0: is CNN. Finally tonight, President Trump's Justice Department permanently blocked from charging former U.S. Olympian David Hearn in the Lincoln Memorial Reflecting Pool case. U.S. Attorney Jeanine Pirro admitted when she dropped the vandalism charges against Hearn that it was the government's contractor who was responsible for the damages. But Trump still threatened to bring new charges. Federal Judge Todd Edelman, though, strongly scolding the DOJ when announcing the dismissal of the charges, saying, quote, the government shot first and asked questions later. Thanks so much for joining us tonight. AC 360 begins right now.
1: Good evening from the newsroom. The president is campaigning tonight in Oklahoma, a state he won by 34 points just 2 years ago. With near record low job approval numbers and midterms fast approaching, he was in Texas earlier today and will soon be heading to Alabama and other deep red states. Political concerns, however, have not stopped the money grab he and his family have been taking part in since he took office. We learned today that a few weeks after the elections, the president will attend a gala dinner for top buyers of his meme coin. Cryptocurrency firms affiliated with the Trump Organization just launched a new contest designed to pump up the price of the meme coin and increase interest in it. We're talking about the $TrumpCoin, which when it launched was being sold for around $70, and today its value has fallen to just $2. If you think you've heard this before, you would be correct. There was a similar contest announced in April of 2025 and a similar dinner that May for the biggest buyers. In the new announcement, there is an AI skinny Trump, and the webpage reads, the most exclusive dinner in the world, an evening with three legends and President Donald J. Trump, plus a private meet and greet with a legend to be announced. Now, the unnamed legends are described as the world's power players. The pitch continues, three legends, superstars will be added. Check back, there will be no private meetings with the president, no gifts will be accepted. But keep it honest, the big meme coin purchases are the gifts. Any increase in trading on the coin benefits the president. He makes money on buying and selling of it. At the last alleged exclusive dinner, a Chinese-born billionaire was the top buyer. According to CNN reporting at the time, he bought more than a million coins, valued at the time at $18 million. Here's video obtained by the New York Times of the president at the dinner.
2: We've been pushing the market of crypto and Bitcoin and all of it, everything. And I do it for a reason, not for me. I really do it because I think it's the right thing to do.
1: Looks very glamorous. The right thing to do, he said. The president has, according to financial disclosures, raked in more than $1 billion from his crypto ventures since taking office. But he says he's not doing it for himself. He's making that money because it's the right thing to do. For a lot of buyers of the coin, however, it hasn't worked out so well, and many of them are likely the president's supporters. Here's the headline from July. Nearly a million investors lost a total of $3.8 billion on Trump crypto coin. The White House back in July said, quote, all actions by President Trump and his administration are taken in the best interests of the American people. Well, this time around, they referred us to the companies behind the event, CIC Digital and Fight Fight Fight LLC, both affiliates of the Trump Organization, which did not respond to our request for comment. Joining us right now is New York Times investigative reporter Russ Buettner, also The Washington Sun's Jeff Stein, who broke the news on this latest meme coin gala. So, Jeff, let me start off with you. This is one of the things that is exactly what it looks like. I mean, it's... The chance for access to the president, even though there are apparently no gifts accepted at the party.
3: I mean, I think you could say the only thing that isn't what it looks like is the photo from that invitation that you saw. There's really no doubt here that this is the president benefiting personally, financially. This is one of the few crypto ventures that he does not personally own. World Liberty Financial, he is, my understanding, the majority owner of that company. This, he has a partnership agreement, which might give him some legal insulation from the conflict of interest concerns, but he is benefiting. This is his most lucrative crypto venture. He reported over $600 million from this one alone as part of $1.4 billion in crypto income as president. You laid it out perfectly.
1: Russ, I mean, you've been reporting on the president's finances for more than a decade now. What stands out to you about this?
4: It's interesting that this is the well they chose to go back to. I mean, overall, this past year, of crypto wealth in Donald Trump's life, I think has been more income, pure profit, than anything else. Probably the sum total of his entire life in business before
1: More than
4: that.
1: He's ever done.
4: Absolutely. More than his inheritance and the money from The Apprentice and his best business deals all combined. And I think it's interesting they went back to this one because this is one they were so roundly criticized for the first go-round because they offered these coins as he was entering office. 58 people bought them. We can't tell who bought a lot of them, sold them immediately. The period when they owned it raised the price a lot. Those people made all more than $10 million each. Almost everybody else who bought it after that lost a ton of money, I think to the tune of $700 million.
1: Which is just incredible when you think about it. I mean, people kind of in the know or who had some brilliance to know when to buy and when to sell it. But people who were probably the president's supporters, I mean, I would think the people who are kind of buying this in large quantities and small amounts are president supporters.
4: Yeah, I mean, it's essentially a baseball card where you don't get the baseball card. It's just a piece of electronic ephemeral. It doesn't have any value unless somebody else wants to pay you more for it. You can't use it typically to buy other things. And they were really roundly criticized, even by the crypto industry, for doing what's called a rug pull, which is the equivalent of like a pump and dump scheme.
1: And Jeff, I mean, do you have a sense of how much someone would have to spend on the meme coin to get an invitation to this party?
3: Yeah, we have a pretty good sense of like how much each person holds who will qualify, but we don't, as was being said, we don't know exactly their identities or who they are. But the top accounts have something like, you know, in the hundreds of millions of dollars, and the smaller accounts that are sort of, you know, this contest that they're running, it's for the biggest purchasers up to the, you know, 185th, I think it was, number. So that threshold is hundreds of thousands of dollars. So you have to spend hundreds of thousands of dollars on this meme coin to be able to qualify for this private dinner. And they're trying to make it like a contest, so the value of the currency will be artificially inflated for this period of the contest. Maybe the president will sell more of his holdings at that point. One thing I'll just add, you know, I talked to a 25-year-old who put $450,000 of his own money into this, and that the value of that investment is now down to 50 grand. And he went to the first dinner and didn't like the food and didn't have a good time and didn't get the photo of him with Trump that he so desperately wanted. And I asked him, you know, despite all your criticisms, how do you feel about this? He said, you know, I would still vote for the president again if I had the chance, and I'm going to the next dinner. I hope the food will be better this time.
1: It's interesting though, I mean, Jeff, if given that the president and the people around him would know the timing of when they're going to announce this dinner and stuff, I mean, they could, if they were so inclined, time everything and buy the meme coin and sell the meme coin according on their own schedule, which they control and have inside knowledge of, and profit from that. I mean, they would know when they're going to stop this contest and the prices will crater once again.
3: Yeah, it was kind of a weird thing because someone flagged to me, Zach Everson of Public Citizen, that this invite existed. And I went to comment, you know, I asked the organization and the business for comment last night. And originally the contest was supposed to start in a few weeks or a few days. And once I contacted them, we woke up this morning and the timing of the contest had been changed to begin yesterday, which suggests that they were maybe caught off guard by the timing of this and are trying to get sort of like they want the press to sort of escalate in time for this, for potentially sales. And I don't have proof of that, but that's suggestive of what they might be trying to do.
1: Russ, I mean, do you expect this? I mean, this crypto venture will go as long as he's in office, I assume.
4: Clearly, this is something that they intend to like maximize every possible way they can. They've done this meme coin. They've sold another kind of coin called named after World Liberty. They have a stable coin, which is meant to sort of be a replacement for currency in the banking system. They've started businesses, the Suns have, to try to mine different kinds of tokens. So this is the area where they see the greatest potential. It doesn't really take much work, and it's been enormously profitable.
1: It's remarkable. Russ Buettner, appreciate all the reporting. Jeff Stein as well, thank you so much. Again, this is happening with the president on the campaign trail. He's got dismal poll numbers on how he's handling the job and the economy. You can see them there. compounding it, he is still flatly denying what voters are seeing with their own eyes every time they go to the store or fill up at the gas station.
5: Costs are way down, and they're coming down further. We have inflation totally in control, and we've done a great job. And the thing I haven't done a good job with is explaining it to people.
1: Well, keeping them honest, costs are not down, they're up. They're rising faster than they were when he took office. And as his job approval numbers suggest, a growing number of voters simply are not buying what he is selling the way they did at the start of his second term. Joining us now from North Carolina, CNN Chief National Correspondent John King, who's been speaking to voters around the country ahead of the midterms as part of his All Over the Map series. John, as we said, according to the latest financial filings, cryptocurrency ventures are putting over $1 billion a year in the president's pocket. When you travel around the country, are voters paying attention to how much he's enriching himself while in office?
6: Every last detail, Anderson, I would say no. But when you talk to Democrats, grift is a word that comes up often, and they are highly motivated by it. Don't get me wrong, affordability is the biggest issue in this election, but Democrats who already didn't like Trump think he is using his office to enrich himself. And they are highly motivated, and they say that's the reason they will run through a brick wall to vote on Election Day. Among the most loyal Trump voters, I was texting a bunch of them today. Remember, a lot of them don't see these stories. They watch and live and breathe in the mega media ecosystem that doesn't tell them bad things or questionable things or ethical things about the president of the United States. I texted our story, our CNN story, to several today. One said, this guy's out of his mind. But then 5 minutes later texted me back, are you sure this is legitimate? So they asked the fake news question, if you will. The most important group, Anderson, are those Republicans who voted for Trump. Maybe twice they didn't like him, or went Trump, Biden, and then back to Trump because they thought it would fix the economy. Trust me, in our voter groups, we've been texting them, and they just think the president is not focused on what they care about most. They think he's just lost, that he's doing all about him and not about them. And that's a huge issue in this election.
1: You're hearing that people think he's more concerned about the ballroom or, you know, the Kennedy Center or redecorating the White House, things like that.
6: Take where I am right now. I'm standing in North Carolina, District 11, been held by Republicans for a dozen years. This is Marshall, North Carolina. Anderson, the spot I'm standing on was under 27 feet of water 2 years and a couple of weeks ago when Helene, the hurricane, hit and the river that's right over there flooded and came up to here. Democrats think they have a chance to flip this seat for that very reason. They think Washington and the president in particular are not delivering on what he promised. Remember, this is Trump country. We were in Georgia last week. I met with an independent voter in Georgia who was going to vote for Trump if it was just Biden versus Trump. In the end, she went to Vice President Harris, but she said she's invested in two of these crypto funds and lost about $20,000. She blames the president for that. And she's mad at the Republicans. She's planning to vote Democrat for Senate in a very big race there in Georgia. Here, they're trying to recover. And the Democrats think here, because of that, in a place with a lot of Trump voters, do they say so publicly? Not as much, but in private conversations, in some of our voter groups, people just say, look, he said he wasn't going to start a war. He started a war. This is rural America. Diesel prices are way up. He said he would bring prices down fast like that. That hasn't happened. And so it's not what they signed up for. And when you see the arch, the ballroom, or he's making $1 billion, when I can't buy a new car or take my kids on vacation, cumulatively, it all adds up to a lot of voters saying this is not what we voted for.
1: John King, thanks so much. All over the map. Appreciate it. Coming up next, new video from inside the Fly Dubai 737 as the passengers took back control from the co-pilot who allegedly just stabbed the captain. We'll talk to a passenger who was there. And later, what the woman known as Jane Doe said about the night she was allegedly gang raped at Cornell University and why a seemingly damning part of her account never made it into the report that the district attorney saw.

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1: Sit down!
2: No.
1: Are you a doctor? You have a doctor?
3: You're looking at new video just seconds after passengers stormed the cockpit of the Fly Dubai 737. They discovered a badly wounded captain and co-pilot who'd allegedly stabbed him repeatedly, with the plane diving straight at the ground. Now the survivors, many of them Israeli, are now telling their stories. CNN's Jeremy Diamond has more.
4: It's hard to imagine, but this family just survived a dramatic brush with death. 24 hours ago, they were aboard that harrowing Fly Dubai flight. Tali was taking her six-year-old daughter to the bathroom when she says she suddenly heard strange noises coming from the cockpit. I mainly heard banging on the door, something you're not supposed to hear coming from the cockpit. Noises, a man's raised voice. Suddenly, she says, the cockpit door flung open and she saw one of the pilots stabbing the other. At that moment, I realized that was it. It was over. I couldn't imagine any way we were going to get out of there. I just screamed, they're stabbing the pilot, they're stabbing the pilot, help. I screamed and screamed. That's when Tzvika, seen here in a bloodied white shirt, jumped into action, grabbing his daughter from the bathroom before rushing to subdue the attacker.
5: I heard my wife screaming, and I heard my daughters screaming, we don't want to die. Father, we don't want to die. And this, and I'm getting emotional right now as well. When you hear that your daughters are crying for help, you do whatever you can to help them. And that's the trigger that pushed me.
6: Do you describe it as instinct?
5: It's absolutely instinct. We were like jumping on him, three guys, and with hands, we were struggling with him.
6: And I mean, this must have all been happening so fast.
5: It's so fast, and the adrenaline is so high, and I didn't know where. I was covered with blood from fighting with him. I don't know, maybe he was injured. I don't know how.
6: It was his blood?
5: It was his blood, yeah. I was covered with blood. You know, I have some bruises here that I only today I just noticed that this is the adrenaline, you know. When you are in this moment, you don't feel anything. You act like I'm actually a machine, trying to solve, trying to control, trying to be efficient as much as you can.
4: Tzvika is one of three passengers who rushed toward the cockpit and took down the co-pilot before he could crash the plane. But they only managed to get in thanks to the quick thinking of the plane's captain, Smit Mutcher, who managed to open the cockpit door.
5: He's absolutely a hero. He's absolutely a hero, and due to his acts, we are sitting here today.
6: Have you ever been in a situation like this before?
5: Never.
6: Never?
5: Never. There were moments we thought this is the end of our life, and I'm glad that we succeeded making the change.
4: Tzvika's daughters are still processing their ordeal, but Millie's opinion is set on her father. He's a hero, she says, and I love him. Jeremy Diamond, CNN, Tel Aviv.
3: Well, my next guest was very close to the cockpit on that flight. His name is Daniel Schlichter. I spoke to him earlier. Daniel, can you describe the moment when you first realized something was wrong on the plane?
7: Sure. I was sitting on the second row, actually. So the whole situation was very close to where it happened. A mother and her daughter was sitting just behind me. Went to the toilet, which is just attached to the pilot, the cockpit door. And after a few seconds, she pushed her daughter back and she was shouting, getting back to the passenger area, shouting, somebody stabbing the pilot, somebody stabbing the pilot.
3: Did she see that or did she just hear that through the pilot,
7: yes.
3: The door?
7: No, she saw that. She saw the captain getting stabbed. Wow. He didn't know who the other guy was yet. After a few seconds, I heard, I would describe it as a violent fight noises coming from the cockpit area. The three guys, the first guy, actually, the Israeli guy that came first, jumped in and went to the door of the cockpit area, and he saw the pilot bleeding and stabbed, trying to push the terrorist out of the cockpit area.
3: The door was open? I mean, the pilot, I know the pilot was able to open the door a little. That was already open.
7: Exactly. Even though he was stabbed, he managed somehow to open a little bit the door and started to try to push the terrorist out of the cockpit area. Whenever the first Israeli guy came in, he helped him to push him out of the cockpit area, and he managed to push the pilot as well out to the exit left side of this area. I was trying to think quickly what I can do. So I took three or four sets of earphones so they can tie up the terrorist legs and hands before they find maybe something better to how to tie him. And the plane at that stage was going rapidly. It was going down, and there were a lot of children behind me, so I could hear the screaming of the children. The mothers were trying to calm them. There were things flying from one side to the other, and the plane was really with the nose down, going very, very fast. And at that stage, this few 1 minute or so, or 2 minutes, I was absolutely sure that this is the end. As soon as they managed to stabilize the plane, we had no connection with them. And we actually had some, from the very beginning, we had some doubts about the crew, the two guys from the crew, stewards that were on that flight. We didn't know what to think, if they were cooperating with the terrorists or not.
3: Is that the flight attendants you're talking about?
7: The flight attendants, absolutely.
3: So passengers had concerns about the actual flight attendants, if they maybe had any connection. So for safety, you put them in the back.
7: Yes, we had some doubts about them, and we're suspicious about them. So we put them in the like a sterilic area, not in the cockpit area.
3: How do you feel now? I mean, this is a really traumatic thing to have been part of, to witness. How do you feel now?
7: Well, we're still trying to, you know, to collect all the pictures of the how fast all everything happened. Clearly, it was a pure miracle, and it's not only one miracle, because if you think about it, then if only the Indian pilot, the captain, would not be able to open the door, that would be it. I mean, that would be the end of the case. The plane would go down, and that's it. The second miracle was that the three Israelis managed to take out the terrorist out of the cockpit and take him out together with the pilot, stabbed the pilot, so he would be able to get the care of the doctor. The third miracle was that, not like a normal case, there were two more pilots. And the fourth miracle, of course, that we are alive.
3: It's incredible. I really appreciate you taking the time to talk to us and try to kind of give us all a sense of what that was like. It's just extraordinary what happened. Daniel Schlichter, thank you so much.
7: I'm happy to share. Thank you very much.
3: Well, up next tonight, breaking news, a major development in the Cornell University alleged rape case. New York's governor has just stepped in a big way. We'll explain ahead. And later, nearly 9 months after Renee Good was shot and killed by an ICE officer in Minneapolis, her family files two federal lawsuits. I'll speak to Renee Good's brother and attorney about that.

0: Pena, and this is CNN.
1: There's breaking news in the Cornell gang rape allegations, this time from the governor of New York, who just posted on social media, "Tonight I signed an executive order appointing Attorney General Letitia James as special prosecutor in the Cornell sexual assault case. New information has raised serious questions about how this case was handled, and I've lost faith in the Tompkins County DA's ability to fairly oversee it. The young woman at the center of this case deserves to know that every fact will be examined and justice pursued." CNN's Jason Carroll is at Cornell University tonight with additional developments in the fast-moving story.
2: We as a campus community stand with victims of sexual violence.
3: Tonight, a public hearing at Cornell University, where students reacted to the alleged sexual assault at the Chi Phi fraternity house.
4: I'm also speaking as a fellow Jane Doe. I was sexually assaulted almost 2 years ago.
3: Jane Wang, a sophomore, shared her own experience.
5: Hearing any story from, you know, another student here on campus that they've experienced something similar is so heartbreaking.
3: Cornell continues to face scrutiny following a New York Times report that a crucial part of the school's internal investigation omitted Jane Doe's statement. "I can say with 100% confidence I was raped." That allegation not included in what the university handed over to the district attorney.
6: The common sentiment is that there's like a moral failing.
7: People are just like really frustrated that it's taking a whole lawsuit for these people to be held accountable and that for the survivor to get the justice that she deserves.
3: Students reacting to a New York Times report which revealed the school gathered more than 1,000 pages of materials from an internal investigation in 2024, which included a transcript of campus police interviews with Jane Doe, interviews with Chi Phi fraternity members accused of sexually assaulting her, along with emails and text messages. The Times report says Jane Doe spoke for hours to a Cornell police investigator, as well as an investigator for the school's Title IX office. According to the Times, the transcript of their conversation stretches about 120 pages. The DA telling CNN Wednesday, "We never received it and still don't have it. It was not part of what Cornell provided to us. We got the 6-page statement and nothing more except the Snapchat video." The Snapchat was allegedly sent from Chi Phi members asking others to join in on the alleged assault. Cornell's investigation also revealed Jane Doe documented her injuries. 2 weeks after the 2024 incident, she went to an emergency room for a pelvic exam. She also went to the school's health clinic for treatment of a urinary tract infection, telling a doctor she had contracted the infection in a traumatic way. The material reviewed by the Times showing Jane Doe went to police after she saw online comments about what happened to her that night at the Chi Phi house, saying members were gangbanging. Jane Doe saying, "That's kind of when I came to the realization that I had been gang raped, gang assaulted, whatever you want to call it, that's what happened." Cornell's investigation revealed Jane Doe planned to go back to the Chi Phi house the following week after the alleged assault for a Halloween party. Her attorney telling CNN it was all part of processing what had happened. She was still in the denial stage. She could not accept what happened to her. Cornell declined to comment about the Times report. No one from the administration spoke at tonight's student assembly. Jane Wang still has a message for them.
5: Future cases of sexual violence or sexual harassment on campus cannot only be treated with urgency when it's something that reaches national headlines or national news.
8: So Anderson, so many people, so many students that we spoke to, critical of the administration, critical of campus police, and also critical of the district attorney's office. And now with this latest news that Governor Hochul has appointed Letitia James to now take over the case. Well, we've reached out to Cornell University about Hochul's move just within the past 2 minutes, Anderson. We've gotten a response from Cornell University, which simply said Cornell supports Governor Hochul's decision to assign this case to New York Attorney General's office. Anderson.
1: Jason Carroll, appreciate the reporting. Thank you. Joining me now is former federal prosecutor Barrett Berger and New York Times bestselling author Kirsten Powers. Kirsten has written about her own experience being sexually assaulted as a teenager. She has a new essay on her Substack titled, "I Didn't Know It Was Sexual Assault Either." Baird, I want to start with you just on the legal front. Governor Hochul appointing a special prosecutor to investigate. How is that going to be different than the district attorney?
9: I mean, this is really the only way that this case can proceed, with an effort to rebuild the public's confidence in the investigation. I mean, the district attorney's office made the, in my mind, inexcusable decision to rely on a six-page summary after this very extensive investigation had been taken on by the Cornell police, not trying to get all of the underlying files, not trying to get any of the digital evidence. There's no reason any sort of a sophisticated district attorney's office would do that in this kind of an investigation of this magnitude. So quite frankly, they've lost the public's trust. And so the public needs to have an independent prosecutor looking over this, not only to see what happened in this case, but to see what happened in the breakdown between the investigation that the Cornell police did and what the district attorney's office failed to do.
1: Kirsten, are you satisfied with the step by the governor? Would you want to see additional action taken?
10: I mean, I think this is great news, because that's right. I think all trust has been lost. The Cornell administration has shown that they did not protect this girl, and they're not protecting the other young women on the campus either by the way that they handled this. I mean, the idea that she said in the statement, according to the New York Times, that she had been raped. And that this was somehow omitted. How does that happen? It certainly looks like, we don't know because we can never say for sure what people's intentions are, but it looks like they were protecting the boys, the young men who did this. And so I don't think that anything that they have done has caused anyone to feel that they are keeping women safe on their campus, that there's accountability for what happened, and that they appreciate the magnitude of and the seriousness of what occurred here.
1: And in terms of, Baird, in terms of a statute of limitations, that's still very much open.
9: This is all still in play. We're well within the statute here. So this is really ripe for a comprehensive, thorough investigation. I have no doubt that Letitia James and her staff will do that. I think they will use this base material that the Cornell police gathered, including this really revelatory statement that the victim herself said that she believed she had been raped right from the get-go. This is markedly different than what the district attorney has been saying in public statements over the last few days, which is, her statement really shifted. I will just say everything that we've seen out of Jane Doe has been very consistent with the way that victims of sexual assault take time to process what had happened to them, take time to, sometimes come to terms with the fact that it was a crime and that it wasn't something that they consented to.
1: Kirsten, in your essay, you described not remembering the assault on you until hearing classmates actually talking about it at school, and even then needing some time to kind of wrap your head around that. You write, "I didn't report it. It didn't even occur to me to do so. I didn't tell anyone about it because I was so ashamed. In fact, I insisted to my friend that this had not happened, even as the picture clicked into place for me." Can you talk about that, particularly as what also went through your mind when you read the Jane Doe report?
10: Yeah, I was in high school. This was the, mid-80s. And so it was a very different time. I mean, I don't honestly even know if I had reported it, if they would have considered it an assault, because there was no penetration. But this person was bragging to other boys in the locker room about things he had done to me while I was passed out. Though he didn't say I was passed out, I knew that I was passed out. And a friend of mine came to me quite shaken and told me about it. And my first reaction was very similar to what you read when you look at the texts that Jane Doe is sending. The shame, right? Feeling that I had done something wrong, that I was going to be thought badly of, that my reputation was going to be harmed. These are all things that she's saying. And it's not until she sees in this, wherever she is online, where she sees it referred to as a gang rape, that it starts to click into place for her, that she starts to realize, wait, I probably don't remember everything that I said that happened. She actually says in the text the next day, it's very hazy to me. She knows that there were a lot of boys, young men, I don't know what to call them because it's hard to think of this behavior, as how a man is treating somebody. But the And I think that I can relate very much to the idea that you wouldn't necessarily remember everything, that it would start to come back to you, that you would hear somebody bragging about it or talking about it, and then you would realize something horrible had happened, but you didn't want people to think less of you for it. I mean, that's what's so horrible about this, is so often the victim feels the shame, and we see the boys bragging and gleeful about it on a text chain. They don't even think they're doing anything wrong.
1: Well, especially, I mean, you were in high school. It's so, it's such a fraught time.
10: Well, yes, I was so young, but I can also relate, you know, this, Jane Doe's very young as well, and you can tell she's looking up. She sees these boys as her friends. I saw this boy as my friend. He was somebody that I looked up to. He was a senior. I idolized him. You don't think that your friend is going to do this to you. You know, I certainly did not occur to me. Now, by the time I got to college, I think perhaps this had happened to me. I started to realize that actually these kinds of things could happen, but I can see how someone who hasn't been exposed to this would naturally think my friends are not going to harm me. You know, young women should be able to believe that, I think, about their friends. And I think we have to have higher standards for what we expect from young men on campuses.
1: Yeah. As we said, Kirsten has written about this on her Substack. Kirsten Powers, thank you so much. Barrett Berger, as well. Up next, for the first time, we hear from the partner of Renee Good, the woman shot and killed by an ICE agent in Minnesota, plus my conversation with Renee Good's brother as her family announces it is suing the U.S. government and members of the Trump administration over her death.

0: The family of Renee Good, the American woman shot and killed by an ICE agent earlier this year in Minneapolis, has filed two civil lawsuits against the federal government, one alleging wrongful death and seeking unspecified compensatory damages for Good's partner who witnessed the shooting. The second one names Jonathan Ross, the ICE agent involved in the shooting, as well as 10 unnamed agents and a number of top administration officials. The second suit alleges that the federal officials engage in a conspiracy to, quote, interfere with the civil rights of Somali and Hispanic people in Minnesota. A White House spokesperson said today the administration plans to, quote, vigorously defend these baseless civil lawsuits. Now, in a moment, you'll see the video taken by ICE agent Ross's cell phone showing the fatal encounter with Renee Good. And we want to warn you, it's obviously disturbing. Also want to point out, you'll also see Good's partner, Becca, outside the car talking to Ross.
1: I'm not mad at you.
2: Show your face.
1: I'm not mad at you.
2: That's okay. We don't change our plates every morning, just so you know. It'll be the same plate when you come talk to us later. That's fine. U.S. citizen, former you want to come at us? You want to come at us? I say go get yourself some lunch, big boy. Go ahead.
3: Out of the car. Get out of the car. Get out of the car.
4: Whoa!
0: That was in January. Today, at the press conference announcing the two lawsuits, Good's partner, who you just saw briefly in the video, spoke out for the first time publicly since the fatal shooting.

0: Good and the family attorney Antonio Romanucci.
1: Brent, thank you so much for joining us. I'm so sorry for your loss, your family's loss. It's been almost 9 months. First of all, how is your family doing?
2: It's been a tough 9 months. It's felt like much longer than that, and somehow like it happened yesterday. I think we are holding together as a unit as best we can, but it's definitely been a long and tumultuous 9 months.
1: And Brent, Renee's partner, Becca, spoke publicly today for the first time. I can only imagine what she must be going through still.
2: I think it's a complicated answer. There's a lot of putting the pieces back together still going on, and I'm sure all of us will be going through some level of that for a very long time, as we've lost an incredible human being, but also just a beloved member of our family. And Becca is just one of us. She is trying to see what life looks like without Renee. And it's especially difficult for her because she was with her every day and they were raising their son together. So, you know, we all miss her very much and we'll never be able to get her back. So we're just trying to do our best to move forward. And, you know, in addition to that, help other people through this lawsuit to make sure that this doesn't happen to innocent people anymore.
1: And Brent, what else do you want people to know about Renee?
2: That's a very long list of things, and it's hard to keep track of all the things that we've tried to put out there about Renee, but she was just this lovely person that was infinitely positive, absolutely caring about everybody that she came in contact with, but especially her family. My siblings and my parents and I like to remember her laugh because it was ridiculous and loud, and it made the rest of us laugh, just hearing her laugh. So we miss that very much. And yeah, just an endless amount of things that I could really just go on forever about, but I just wish I could give her a hug and call her right now.
1: Antonio, can you just briefly talk about the crux of your arguments in these two separate civil suits? Because one is against the United States as an entity. The other is against individuals in the Trump administration who were involved in this policy and officers on the ground.
3: Yes, I can. And you stated that correctly. We have one lawsuit where we name a number of individuals. That lawsuit, Anderson, is the lawsuit that really describes the conspiracy that our government, people inside and outside the administration, designed to deny people here in Minneapolis their equal protection of the law or denying them their constitutional rights. The other lawsuit is the one which specifically takes aim at the shooter, Jonathan Ross, and we sue the United States government as his employer for that death. So they speak to the same thing, but they are two separate lawsuits.
1: And Brent, to be clear, has the federal government, has anyone ever reached out to you since your sister was killed to express regret or condolences or retract any of the attacks on her character? I mean, obviously, Kristi Noem, Stephen Miller accused her of domestic terrorism.
2: Yeah, absolutely not. We've heard nothing from this administration, and the lack of remorse is definitely something that has been equally difficult to understand, but also predictable. So the labels that she unrightfully had laid upon her really just add salt to the wound and are completely untrue.
1: Well, Brent, again, I'm so sorry for what you have been through and your entire family. And Antonio and Brent, thank you so much for talking to us.
3: Thank you, Anderson.
2: Thanks, Anderson.
1: So that was Renee Good's brother, Brent Ganger, and Antonio Romanucci. Up next, my conversation with Charlamagne Tha God from my podcast, All There Is. We talk about living with loss and how you can't outrun your grief.

0: This is CNN.
1: New episode of my podcast, All There Is just been released. My guest this week is Charlemagne the God, co-host of the hugely influential radio show and podcast, The Breakfast Club. He is also a best-selling author and started a foundation that focuses on mental health called the Mental Wealth Alliance, which is the goal is to close the mental health gap in Black communities. Charlemagne lost a cousin and two close friends to suicide. He's talked very publicly about his own experiences with anxiety and panic attacks. This is just part of our conversation.
2: I don't know if grief is something you do or if it's just something you feel. A lot of times when people pass away or you lose a friend, people always say things to you like, oh, you got to give yourself time to grieve. I would say that grief comes in time. You don't pick and choose when it's going to happen. Like, I can be driving through Monk's Corner, South Carolina, and all of a sudden all of these different memories flood my mind. Now you grieving. I go to my grandmother's house whenever I'm home in Monk's Corner, South Carolina, and I sit on the porch just to pray. And sometimes I'm overwhelmed with grief. Sometimes I'm not.
3: Do you allow yourself to grieve?
2: I don't think you really have a choice. You can't run from it. So even when
3: you can run from it for a long time, but it'll still catch up to you.
2: You think so, but it's on you.
3: Yeah.
2: Right? You know what I'm saying? Like, it's on you. It's like being in 110 degree heat. That sun is beating down on you. You can even stand in the shade for a second. You're still going to feel that heat. So I wonder, like, can you really run from it? I don't think so. I think that people either choose to stop and feel it, or they try to distract themselves from what it is they're still feeling anyway. Feelings are the hardest thing for us to acknowledge. And you know why they're the hardest things for us to acknowledge? Because there's just some things that we simply don't want to feel. Mm. But you're going to feel it anyway. So I would rather just feel it in this whole, you know, totality.
1: 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That's my grief community page. The news continues. 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

0: Tonight, President Trump is kicking off a 33-day blitz heading into the midterm elections. But instead of starting in traditional battlegrounds, he's instead doing a run through some deeply red areas. With his first stop in Texas this evening, Oklahoma right now, and Alabama tomorrow. Actually, when you look at it, every state that he's going to between now and Monday, he won by double digits in 2024. That might make sense if you've been listening to the president's arguments today, which include that he would win the election if it were today, and that his policies aren't the problem. It's just the PR, or lack thereof.
1: The only thing we're doing badly at is public relations. In other words, we're doing a phenomenal job, but by a combination of maybe we're doing a bad job in selling it.
2: Costs are way down, and they're coming down further. We have inflation totally in control, and we've done a great job. And the thing I haven't done a good job with is explaining it to people.
1: I'm going out because nobody's selling it. We're doing an extremely poor job of promotion and an extremely great job of running the country. So I think you're probably better off with that, but we'll get the word out. It should not be hard.
0: At one point today, the president gave himself an A-plus on the economy. And in a new interview with Time magazine, when the interviewer pointed out, quote, "Mr. President, your polls have never been lower." This was Trump's response. "They're fake numbers. I would beat anybody running today by 20 points. Your numbers that you have are fake. The pollsters are corrupt. They're almost as corrupt as the writers." During that lengthy interview with Time, the president was defensive about his own approval ratings and the ongoing war in Iran. He said it's possible that he ramps up the bombings in Iran after the midterm elections are over. And when he was pressed how he reconciles calling himself the president of peace while also considering annihilating Iran, as he put it at the United Nations last week, the president answered this way, saying, quote, "Because by annihilating Iran, we've created peace in the world." Now, the polls that the president blasted as fake show that by and large, Americans don't support the war or Trump's handling of it. Asked if he thinks that has anything to do with the fact that he told Americans it would only last 4 to 6 weeks when the war has gone on for over 7 months, the president said this, "I think the press fed it to them so that, look, we were in Vietnam for 20 years. We were in Afghanistan for many years. We were in Korea for many. We're everywhere for many years. I'm in there now for 6 months, and I've destroyed their nuclear capability." Clearly, with the timeline still on his mind, he then posted on social media and said, "I stated numerous times that it would take 4 to 6 weeks to get rid of the Iran nuclear threat, and I did it in one night. The rest of the time is just to make sure it stays that way." Of course, that's easily disproven, given it was the president and members of his administration that were on camera saying things like this just days into the war.
1: "Whatever the time is, it's okay. Whatever it takes, we will always, and we have right from the beginning, we projected 4 to 5 weeks. We estimated it would take approximately 4 to 6 weeks to achieve our mission."
3: As he's articulated, you know, he said 4 to 6 weeks.
4: The president, commander-in-chief, the Pentagon has always stated 4 to 6 weeks estimated timeline for Operation Epic Fury.
5: The president, as I said, estimated about a 4 to 6 week timeline for the full completion of these military combat operations.
1: "I think we're 2 or 3 weeks.
6: Yeah.
1: We'll leave. We're finishing the job, and I think within maybe 2 weeks, maybe a couple of days longer to do the job."
0: A recent CNN poll found that 78% of Americans say the president is not doing enough to end the war. His daughter-in-law, Laura Trump, while strongly supporting his efforts, also acknowledged it could cost him the midterms. And when he was asked about that today, though, and her comment specifically, the president took the opposite view.
2: "Do you agree with her or disagree with that?"
7: "No, it's possible. It
2: should help because Iran will not have a nuclear weapon. So when you say, is it okay for Iran to have a nuclear weapon, I would say 100% of the people say no, including worldwide. So when you say it that way, it would help. If you don't say that, it could hurt."
0: At another point in the interview, when the president was questioned about his decision to ban certain outlets, including CNN, unprompted, he said this, quote, "Because I don't think anybody should be forced to bear fake news, constantly bad stories, because I've done great things. I mean, I've done Venezuela. I can name 100 great things I've done. I never get good press. I never get fair press. Doesn't have to be good. All it has to be is fair. And the president continued, so at a certain point, you say, what's the purpose of like this crazy Caitlin Collins? She's a very average person. She's the most unhappy young person I've ever seen. If I did something spectacular by any standard and they would write about it, they will only write badly. Did I mention that was unprompted? I digress. To sum up the Time interview, the president complained about coverage he doesn't like, dismissed the polls that he doesn't believe, and also insisted the Iran war is going exactly as he planned. At one point, when the reporter asked about the health of Republican Senator Mitch McConnell, and he thinks he should stay in the Senate, the president snapped and said, quote, this ain't going to be much of a story. Here we are doing this. You haven't asked me one effing positive question. All of this. What about this? What about that? What about that? What about this? All negative, the president said. I want to start tonight with my political sources. Harry Enten is here with me, and we are also joined by Karen Finney and Doug High.
6: I don't know how you're keeping it together.
0: Harry, Harry, though, as I was listening to what the president said today and also going through his Time interview, it was a 75-minute sit-down. The thing he keeps saying is, if I was running tomorrow, if the election were tomorrow, he'd win by 20%, 25%, basically saying, I haven't done anything that voters should be unhappy with. What do the numbers say?
8: It's just not true. Look, he's had a negative net approval rating now for well over 550 days in any poll that meets CNN standards for publication. More than that, you can look at the redos, right, between Kamala Harris and Donald Trump. What do you see? You see that Kamala Harris, although she lost by a little bit more than a point in the popular vote back in 2024, she now leads by either 6 or 8 points, depending on which poll you look at. He is at this point, you know, you look at that AP Newark poll, what you see, you saw that his net approval rating on inflation was what, like minus 65 points. He now holds, it's a record, he holds the 20 worst polls ever net approval rating on inflation or the cost of living. And the minus 65 is the worst of the bunch. He's just full of it.
0: So he says the polls are as corrupt as the writers. That was his point. When the interviewer was saying things are not as rosy as you're portraying them to be, Mr. President. I mean, he just seems to think that the polls are wrong, but do all of them show the same thing generally?
8: They all show the same thing. I said it right in that answer. Any poll that meets CNN standards for publication, he has had a negative net approval rating now since March of 2025. You have to go all the way back then to find a poll in which he wasn't underwater. And now this includes even the polls that have traditionally been good for him that don't meet CNN standards for publication. And I will note that in large part, while the polls did underestimate him a little bit in 2024, not anywhere near to the extent that he would need to actually have a positive net approval rating.
0: I mean, Doug, when you hear what the president is saying, and his argument is that the only thing that's going wrong is the PR, basically, that they're just not selling things properly. Is that how Republicans see it?
9: Look, Karen and I both had sort of opposing jobs at the RNC and DNC, worked in communications. And if there's one time-honored tradition in politics, and Karen knows this very well, it's that you say that the policies are going well, it's just the communications effort and the comms team that isn't getting the job done.
10: Right.
9: I've heard it from Trump, from Obama, from Biden, from Bush. Yeah. Always blame comms. It ultimately means you're not doing what you need to do, but it's a fail-safe excuse that every politician at some point tries to use.
0: Every politician might try to use it, Karen, but I think the question is for voters, if the main issue is the economy and affordability, and they know that when they're filling up their gas tanks once a week, I mean, how do you think they hear the president's comments? Do they think it's just PR?
10: Look, I think the president has really, it's a symbol of how much credibility he's really lost. I mean, I thought one of the things that was so interesting in the AP poll, I think Harry would say that meets our standards, so I'll mention it.
8: It does.
10: It pointed out not only the level of dissatisfaction, but how dramatically people are feeling like this is not what they expected. And so the point is, day after day after day, when he's trying to tell people that everything is great, it's not just that it's very, like he's saying the sky is blue and people can see that it's gray when they're filling up the gas tank. It's also that they had a different expectation and he is consistently not meeting those expectations. And in fact, they're feeling misled. We've seen that, in when we've seen John King on the road talking to voters, people will say it unprompted. Talk about unprompted, right? People say that. We saw this over the summer when people were here for that July 4th debacle, right? That they were so disappointed in him and his leadership. So we're hearing it again and again and again from lots of different parts of the country and from different parts of the Trump base.
0: Well, and Karen, remind me how it went when Democrats tried to tell people that the economy was doing better than they thought.
10: Oh, yeah. It was great. It was so awesome, right? Remember when we sat here, I mean, probably many of us on the same panels when Joe Biden kept trying to say, you know, God love him. But when you're, you know, we said to him, to his team, guys, it's not just the messaging. It's the actual, you're not meeting people where they are and what they're feeling.
0: You know, Doug, I mentioned where the president is, and he's hitting a bunch of red areas. And obviously, you know, he's talking about how well he did 2 years ago, but obviously he's not on the ballot come November. This race in Texas, Ken Paxton, James Tallarico, the president had this to say about the candidate that he has endorsed in this race.
1: Ken Paxton was at my side more than anybody. And I have to always remember that, because he can be a pain in the ass sometimes, I'll be honest. Is he here, by the way? Oh, there he is. Good. I didn't even know if he's here. I don't care.
0: I mean, Doug, what did you make of that comment from the president?
9: Oh, it's typical Donald Trump. We've heard him say similar things about other candidates in the past as well. I don't think it hurts Paxton, but it obviously doesn't help him. What he needs is help raising money, and that's something the president could be very effective at. They also need help in messaging, as we were talking about earlier. You know, if I'm Ken Paxton or any Republican on the ballot, I want the president saying, here's what we've done to try and lower costs, and here's what we're going to do in the next 2 years. Anytime that he takes himself off message, it really cuts into Republicans' ability to make those connections with voters that they need to. And just one other thing very quickly, Caitlin, you know, if you have a problem with how things are being communicated, you might want to hire a press secretary.
0: That's a good point. They still don't have a press secretary. The president said there's a lot of people who want that job. Harry, you know, this is coming at a crucial time. I mean, the midterms are
8: creeping up
0: day by day. When you look at where the president is and where he's spending his time, what stands out to you?
8: Yeah, I mean, look, you had the new polls tonight from Iowa and Texas, right? You have the Democrats very competitive in both of those races, nominally ahead, though, within the margin of error. And it really is that Donald Trump, you know, don't listen to what he says. Listen to what he does, where he's going. He's going to these red places, at red areas. And, you know, you talk about someone like a Ken Paxton. I mean, Donald Trump endorsed Ken Paxton. And now he has to, he is endorsed and now has to support and basically try and drag someone across the finish line. If you look at Ken Paxton's net favorable rating, it's what, like minus 16 points in the average poll? That is the worst net favorable rating for a Texas Republican Senate nominee at this point in the campaign this entire century. And you know what? Donald Trump ain't doing too much better in Texas, so I'm not quite exactly sure how much he can truly help him.
0: Yeah, and Karen, you might be unhappy because, I mean, Ken Paxton was recorded in some audio by the New York Times that the New York Times got where he was trashing that midterm convention the president held in Texas. He said it hurt their numbers. But Karen, just when you read this Time Magazine interview overall, beyond the president going after reporters he doesn't like, blaming the press for his Iran war timeline, which I thought was really remarkable. He was saying the press fed the American people that. It was the White House who repeatedly told us from the briefing room, from the Oval Office, 4 to 6 weeks, 7 months ago.
10: Yeah, it was pure fiction. I mean, it was the delusional alternate reality that Donald Trump is living in that we, you know, keep hearing about, you know, again and again and again, as he's trying to tell us how great he is. This is a golden age of America, and it's not what people are feeling. Not to mention, I have a strong disagreement with his, you know, comments about certain reporters. I mean, you know, he doesn't like to be held accountable. He doesn't like to have to face tough questions. We know this from the first Trump administration, and this time, you know, the other concern, though, I will say on a serious note, Caitlin, is the closer we get to the election, the more he is going to be just kind of disintegrate and the more dangerous he will become, because now it's interviews. But what actions will he take as he gets more anxious about losing power?
0: Doug?
9: No, I agree. I think when we look at Donald Trump, sorry, I'm stammering there. Trump says a lot of crazy things. Some of that's intentional. Some of it's not. You always have to pay attention to what's happening behind the curtain.
10: Right.
0: Doug High, Karen Finney, Harry Enten, great to have all of you here tonight. Thank you for joining us. Up next, we have a new video that was taken during that attempted hijacking of the plane that was bound for Tel Aviv. A former NTSB investigator is my source tonight on this. It is remarkable. And also, there was a public hearing that was filled with outrage at Cornell University tonight over the school's handling of that alleged gang rape of a former student. And the governor here in New York has just appointed a special prosecutor to investigate.

0: Cost of Connection on CNN.
1: Tonight, dramatic new video shows what it was like inside that Fly Dubai flight as passengers took control after the co-pilot stabbed the captain and attempted to crash the Israel-bound plane. The gruesome scene left some of them covered in blood. It's not clear from this video who exactly was shouting that phrase, "I'll kill you," but the man who was covered in blood is one of the heroic passengers who actually helped subdue the attacker. The graphic video shows passengers attending to the seriously wounded captain while guarding his attacker after tying his hands with earphone cords. The Israeli Prime Minister Benjamin Netanyahu says the captain was stabbed or hit with an axe and that the suspect is an Omani national who was radicalized.
2: The co-pilot who attacked the captain is now being interrogated. But here's what we do know. First, we know that he underwent Islamist radical indoctrination. That appears to be something we're gathering from the information, his personal information.
1: Tonight, that suspect that he mentioned has been transferred from Saudi Arabia, where the plane had made that emergency landing, to the United Arab Emirates, as officials are investigating whether the violence was linked to terrorism. The captain, Smeet Mature, is a 39-year-old father of two. Right now, he's getting medical attention in Abu Dhabi, but we're told he's in good health and recovering well. My aviation source is Greg Feith, who is a former air safety investigator for the NTSB. And it's great to have you here, Greg, because there are so many questions about this investigation, where this stands right now. What do you believe is the number one thing that that investigators are looking at in this moment?
3: Really, Caitlin, it's about how this pilot actually became a pilot with Fly Dubai. They have to look at the history, because typically you go through mental health screening, you go through a battery of psychological tests to become an airline pilot, whether it's here in the United States or around the world. So the question is, it's apparent that he met all the requisite requirements. He got on, he's been flying for less than a year, but the radicalization, what was the motive, and how long has this motive been really festering, and was this an intentional opportunity to get a job and be able to commandeer an aircraft under nefarious circumstances? That's going to be a big issue. Or was this a mental health issue? And here in the United States, we just recently passed a bill in the Senate regarding pilot mental health. So that will be, I think, one of the first priorities. What was the intent? Because that's going to take it from either terrorism or mental health.
1: Well, I mean, and we're talking about what the Prime Minister of Israel said, that he stabbed him with an axe or something like an axe. One of my questions was, how did a pilot get that on board? I mean, did they go through screening? Do we know what the standard is for these Fly Dubai pilots?
3: One of the things that, of course, they have to find out is whether it was a knife. There is some suggestion that it was a small pocket knife. There is a crash axe that is mounted in the cockpit. It is intended for emergency egress in the event of an accident or serious incident where the crew can't get through the door. They can use the crash axe to break out the windows to evacuate the aircraft. So there is an axe in the aircraft itself. So Okay. The question is, what was the weapon of choice?
1: You know, we showed video of the passenger who's covered in blood after helping subdue the attacker. This is remarkable. He told Netanyahu that after he dragged the attacking pilot out of the cockpit with other passengers, because the pilot who got stabbed helped open it after that had happened, apparently, he grabbed the plane's controls and helped stabilize the plane, because he said he had watched a TV show called Air Crash Investigation, which reconstructs real-life air disasters. As someone who apparently and remarkably has been on that show, as you have, what do you make of the fact that that is what helped this passenger save everyone who was on that flight?
3: I think that, again, you know, one of the things is that he reacted, because the airplane was in a very steep dive multiple times. And he was the one that was the most successful to the controls. And it would have been a natural reaction to avoid keeping the airplane pointed at the ground. It was basically a heroic act. Fortunately, there was another flight crew on board that was qualified on the aircraft and was able to then take intervening action and stabilize the aircraft. But that initial action may have saved that aircraft only because that was occurring at a higher altitude. And the more altitude you have for recovery, the better. So if that in fact is true, then he initiated the heroism of saving that aircraft.
1: Yeah, it's just remarkable. After it plunged 17,000 feet in 2 minutes. Greg Fife, thank you for joining us with your expertise. We'll continue to follow that investigation, of course, as it shapes up. Up next here for us on The Source, the governor of New York, Kathy Hochul, just appointed a special prosecutor to investigate the alleged gang rape at Cornell University after disturbing new details were made public, and we'll bring them to you right after this.

0: and this is CNN.
1: We have breaking news tonight as the governor of New York, Kathy Hochul, has now appointed the state's attorney general, that's Letitia James, to be the special prosecutor into that alleged 2024 gang rape of a former Cornell University student. In a statement, Governor Hochul says new information has raised serious questions about how this case was handled, and I've lost faith in the local district attorney's ability to fairly oversee it. Now, this is coming as the New York Times has now got its hands on hundreds of pages of photographs, texts, emails, and interviews with Jane Doe, her friends, and the fraternity members that she has accused. The documents are from Cornell's private 2024 Title IX investigation. And in one of the documents that was obtained by the New York Times, Jane Doe recounted what happened the night of October 19th, 2024, to her roommates the following morning, without using the words assault or rape, but one roommate said that she could not remember Jane Doe saying that she had said yes to anything that occurred that night, while another roommate told investigators that it appeared that she was in shock and, quote, not really understanding the gravity of what she was saying. Her attorney told CNN today in a statement, quote, Ms. Doe's internal processing went from denial to shame and ultimately acceptance that she had been raped by people that she thought were her friends. Her reactions were a textbook reaction to trauma. Now, lawyers for at least two of the accused men have broadly denied criminal wrongdoing. Others have not yet made public statements, but there's so much new information on this investigation tonight. I want to bring in my colleague, Gloria Pajmino, who's been covering this story, and also our CNN legal analyst, Joey Jackson. And Gloria, obviously, you know, where there's seeing these documents that show that Jane Doe basically came across this online forum after she was assaulted that changed her perception
2: exactly
1: of what happened.
2: And I think what we are seeing in these documents, other than her literal words that she's saying to her friends and her friends are saying back to her, I think we're seeing her move through this, right? She is processing, and these messages and these documents kind of show us that process. It also gives us a bit of an insight into Jane Doe's mind in the immediate aftermath of the night of this incident, right? So I want to get right to the documents because we've been reporting on this all day, and the New York Times had this morning, and it outlines this process by Jane Doe in which she becomes aware that the incident, the night of October 19, is being talked about on campus, right? That's the first thing she says to them. She sees this in an online forum. She sees there's a discussion about Chi Phi, and they say, are Chi Phi brothers Crips or Bloods? Because I hear they have been doing hell gangbanging. They do drugs and gang raped a sophomore. Another user said, report them. So she finds this, and when she finds this, she tells the investigators that, quote, that's the first time I had ever heard the narrative change that I wasn't a whore and that I was assaulted. So again, she's going through the process. And while this is happening, she's also receiving text messages from one of the men that was there that night. And he actually says to her, quote, I just wanted to apologize for how things went down the other night. He and another fraternity member that's not named both felt terrible for being too under the influence of drugs and alcohol to shut it down and kick people out before it got way out of hand. And she responds to him and she says, at the end of the day, none of the sexual stuff was illegal. And honestly, I really like being with you and other person. So those two are significant because we know from Jane Doe's written statement to Cornell University Police that her initial declaration about what happened that night is that it started out as consensual, right? She wanted to be there, she went there, she agreed to the threesome. So this is evidence, right? And she's texting with one of the fraternity members. Now, 2 weeks after the fact, again, this is playing out as a processing of the facts that she's doing. 2 weeks after, she says to him, let's be clear that 90% of what happened that night was not consensual. I was given more ketamine than I can remember. And then she says, and I know I told you I felt uncomfortable and I didn't know anyone in the room. That also is very similar to something that Jane Doe stated in her statement to Cornell Police, that at one point towards the end of the night, she turned to the guy that she had meant to start out that night with and said, who are all these people and what happened to just you and me? So that, I think, is an interesting sort of match between the two documents. And again, showing her that she's coming to terms to how all this night really shifted. She says to herself, I've been assaulted, I have been raped. And it's at this point that she also seeks medical care.
1: Yeah.
2: And now we see another instance of how this all really went wrong, right? She goes to Cornell Health. She tells them she's had a traumatic sex experience. And Cornell Health does not give her a rape kit. They do not refer her to resources. Someone makes a passing reference that maybe she should talk to somebody. And I think what we see in these documents is something that sex crime survivors and advocates often talk about, and that is the amount of time that it can take for a victim to process, that things change over time, what you remember. And I think you can kind of empathize with her. You know, she went there willingly. There was a young man who she wanted to see. And so you can kind of think about all of those emotions and then where she ends up in the end.
1: Joey, when you look at these, what the school had in its possession, what we can see now as the public, how big of a deal is it that the governor has appointed a special prosecutor to look into this?
0: It's huge, and it absolutely is necessary in this case. Why? You have a district attorney who evaluates the case and doesn't do anything. And I shouldn't even say evaluate. What he does is he depends apparently upon a statement that the police provided to him, and that was a watered down statement and didn't actually have the essence of what occurred. We learn later that she unequivocally told the police that she was raped. That's a critical fact. We learn later also that apparently the detective who took the statement and investigated reached out to the district attorney's office, to the investigator there, to ask for further follow-up. That wasn't done. Why? What was the issue such that, and again, I'm not condemning or saying anyone's guilty. That's for an investigation. But when we talk about an investigation, shouldn't a victim at least have that? Mm-hmm. Shouldn't you, when you go to law enforcement and tell them what happened, the law enforcement evaluate that? And shouldn't the DA, instead of saying, hey, I just rely upon the police, do what I and other district attorneys did when I was a prosecutor, talk to the police. Hey, you know what? I have questions, and these are what the questions are. What was this about? What were you doing? What were they doing? What did you learn from her? What specifically did she say? You spoke with her for many hours. You condensed it into several pages. What else did she tell you? Was this a violation of her, et cetera? It didn't happen. And so what the governor's doing is saying, we want to have an investigation that has public confidence. The governor did not, let's be clear, direct Letitia James's office, the attorney general, to get indictments. That's not it.
2: Right.
0: What she directed the attorney general to do was to have an adequate investigation. And just briefly, Caitlin, there's information out there. All of the seven have made statements with respect to what occurred during the school investigation. So that's out there. Other information with regard to what happened, witnesses, all of that is there. So it's going to be up to the attorney general to investigate and determine if there's a crime.
1: And it seems like the woman, Joey, did what she was supposed to do here. I mean, she went to the police.
0: And that's the critical issue. And again, when you go to the police, it's not just to say, hi, how are you? Nothing happened. If you're going to the police, clearly you believe that there's a violation. So you depend, if you're a sophomore or anybody else, upon the authorities to do their job. Shouldn't that be at least at the bare minimum? And again, when the prosecutor investigates, they're going to have to establish, Caitlin and Gloria, of course, that any of the seven have engaged in any wrongdoing. And it's not you can blanketly indict seven people if that's what happens. The district attorney, now being out of the case, has no say. It's up to the attorney general to determine, did one or more do anything wrong? Was it consensual? Was she helpless? Was there drugs and alcohol involved? To what extent would they know that? So she'll ask the questions that should have been answered in 2024, but we're not.
1: Joey Jackson, Gloria Pashmino, thank you for both for helping us break down all the new information. And I should note that this is what happened on Cornell's campus tonight, where a student-run public hearing was held amid the backlash that is only growing over the school's handling of this allegation, with several students at the assembly demanding transparency and accountability from the university officials, with one student recalling what she felt when the assault was first brought to light on campus 2 years ago.
3: I am speaking from personal experience now. I was devastated by what happened to Jane Doe 2 years ago when I was a freshman. And I'm a junior now, and I cried about it then, and I am still equally devastated and pained about it now, and I am terribly disappointed in our university.
1: My next sources tonight are two students who attended that hearing. Sophia Dasser is the editor-in-chief of the Cornell Daily Sun, and Cerise Kuzba is the senior editor. They also broke this story days before any major outlet and have done extensive reporting on this case. So thank you for both being here tonight. I really do appreciate you. And Sophia, can you just tell us, since you were inside the room today, what it was like and what you saw and what you heard?
4: There was a resounding sense of solidarity coming from students sharing their own stories and really requesting what the Sun has been requesting all this time, which is transparency and accountability from the university administration and understanding what the Title IX process is really like from the inside.
1: Well, and I know there were calls for this transparency and accountability. Cerise, did that include from some students that they feel that the president should resign over how this was handled?
5: Yeah, so the first half of the meeting was for public comment. And the second half, the student assembly members actually asked that press did not take videos and that this was off the record, no photos, no recordings, so that speakers could feel very comfortable in the environment. And a lot of alumni, parents, and students spoke up. Some of them there was a call for President of Cornell, Michael Kotlikoff, to resign, and it was followed with cheers and with snaps and some claps as well. People shared their experience as well as identifying with Jane Doe. And kind of the overall theme was that there was a lack of transparency in the Cornell processes, and a lot of people felt that there's a major failure on the university level.
1: Sophia, what has it been like on campus? I mean, obviously, the reporting on this story, I know, has been out there for 2 years now, much more extensively in recent days that so many people are learning about it. What has it been like on campus? How are students feeling about this?
4: I think there's definitely a form of outrage from students, but it comes in the form of solidarity and kinship with Jane Doe and one another, where students feel really comfortable sharing their stories and relating to Jane Doe's story. The Sun recently released a survey, and results are now up, showing that a lot of students actually have no change in their view on whether they would report to the Title IX office before and after the case. This is the most common response. So the outrage isn't really coming from surprise, but it's coming from a sense of relatability from within the students and an understanding that the Title IX process has been opaque, is opaque, and should no longer be opaque.
1: Yeah, I mean, we're seeing now the trove of documents here of what was said in these interviews. And Cerise, you know, you stayed on the story, reported it before any major news outlet did. When you see what the reaction has been and the growing push for answers, I wonder what your reaction to that has been.
5: Yeah, it reminds, you know, I think it reminds everyone of the Me Too movement, you know, 10 years ago. And this is now marking a decade since that has happened. There's a lot, as Sophia said earlier, there's a feeling of camaraderie, at least on campus. But also, you know, we see this across social media and the wider community. And, you know, we've watched it grow and become an international issue as well. What I can say is I don't think that the university can return to a status quo after this.
1: Cerise Kuzba, Sophia Dasser, thank you both for joining us tonight. We really do appreciate being able to hear from you directly on the campus.
4: Thank you for having us.
1: And I want to remind everyone who's watching as we continue to cover this, who might be dealing with something similar, there are resources for you, for your help. You can reach them anytime at rainwith2ends.org. Call the number that you see here on your screen as well. We'll continue to follow what's going on with Cornell and the investigation. We're also following this story tonight. After two lethal injections did not kill the first woman who would have been executed in Tennessee in 200 years, my inside source tonight was there to witness the botched execution A reporter for the National Banner is up next.

0: calling on the governor of Tennessee to commute her sentence because they argue that her rights were violated after the failed execution was, quote, cruel and torturous.
1: Last night, the execution team attempted to establish an IV line for an hour. I counted at least 7 needles used in her left arm alone, one of which appeared to be bent when it was pulled from her arm after an unsuccessful attempt. The state continued its efforts despite the very complications that we had warned about in court months earlier.
0: Now, Pike was said to become the first woman executed in Tennessee in 200 years. She had been sentenced to death for the gruesome murder of her classmate, Colleen Slemmer, who was 19 years old. Pike and her boyfriend at the time had lured her into the woods, slashed her with a box cutter, and beat her with a chunk of asphalt. Her mom traveled to Nashville to see Pike's sentence carried out and told NBC News that the failed execution was, quote, a mess. My source tonight is Stephen Hale, a reporter for the Nashville Banner and one of the media witnesses for last night's attempted execution. And Stephen, I mean, we've seen heard from the other accounts. Can you just tell us, as a witness who was there, what you saw?
2: Yeah, Caitlin. This was my 5th execution that I've witnessed in Tennessee. The reporters I was with in the witness room had also, most of them, witnessed numerous executions, and none of us had ever seen anything like what we saw last night. I've spoken to a few of my colleagues today, and the way it's been described is probably best for me not to repeat on your air, but it was a real horror show. And I have to agree with Ms. Martinez that it was a mess, is one way to put it.
0: I mean, this was the state's 2nd botched execution attempt this year. Do we know what happens next?
2: Well, yes and no. So as you said, the governor has called off all executions for the rest of the year. That effectively just postpones one execution that was set for December, and I guess implies that the state won't try to execute Krista Pike again this year. But as you said, this is the 2nd time in a matter of months that Tennessee has tried to execute someone and failed to do so. In May, at an execution that I was also inside the prison for, the state tried to execute a man named Tony Carruthers. They failed to place the IV lines, at that point. And so that execution never made it as far as this attempted one did. But this is now the 2nd time that they've tried and failed. And it's also the 2nd time in a matter of years that Governor Bill Lee has called for a pause on execution so that the state's execution protocol can be reviewed. So we've kind of been here before in a way with a different protocol. And we're pausing them again now. What will come of that is not clear. Governor Bill Lee is about to leave office and there's about to be an election here for a new governor. So what a new gubernatorial administration will do is unclear, but that's what's happening for now.
0: Yeah, do we have any clue? I mean, when they say they're going to review it, do we know, do you have any insight into what that process looks like?
2: So a few years ago, when a similar process happened, they brought in an outside law firm to do just, you know, what they called a thorough review of the protocol and whether it was being followed or not. And so that law firm was able to interview people with the Tennessee Department of Corrections, interview people who are involved in the execution process, and came out with a report. And that report showed that the department had not been following its own protocol in many executions. After that, the state took some time, created a new lethal injection protocol, which is the one they're using now, and you can see how that's gone. So I presume that the review will be similar to that, but it's hard to say right now. We don't have a lot of information yet.
0: Stephen Hale, keep us updated what you're hearing and your reporting. Thank you for joining us tonight.
2: Thanks for having me.
0: Up next, it is time for Source Code. We give you a number at the center of the story of the news. We see if you can figure it out by the time we get back from break. Tonight's source code is 100, and we'll be right back with the story.

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1: Tonight's source code is 100, as in 100%. That's how much the donation pledges to the Kennedy Center have dropped in the months after President Trump's name was added to the building, according to records and internal presentations that were obtained by CNN. In that same time, gifts to the arts institution plunged 42%, as the documents reveal the center was struggling financially after the pandemic, but the situation got worse after the president got personally involved. One slide that was summarizing the state of the Kennedy Center of May 2025, 3 months after the president anointed himself the chairman, acknowledged that they were, quote, out of cash. Preliminary numbers show the deficit is only expected to grow this year. And this, of course, comes as there is a major legal battle over the center's futures that are playing out. And right now, as of tonight, the Kennedy Center remains closed to the public. In that new interview with Time magazine, the president refused to rule out demolishing the Kennedy Center altogether, telling them, quote, I'm not committing to anything. We're going to see how it plays out in court. If you missed any of the show, you can stream The Source live or watch it on demand anytime if you have an all-access subscription. You can scan the QR code on your screen right now or go to CNN.com/watch to learn more. Thank you so much for joining us here tonight. CNN News Night with Abby Phillips starts now.
2: Tonight, as the president's approval hits a new career low, he begins to campaign in deep red states while living in an alternate reality.
3: I give us an A-plus on the government, on economics, on everything.
2: Plus, if you make Donald Trump richer, even if you lose money, no worries, have a dinner with the meme coin president. Also, the Trump administration continues to focus on issues that Americans care about, like, did Richard Nixon get a raw deal? And what exactly is cruel and unusual punishment? After an execution gone awry, people have thoughts.
4: The lawyers here have said, why not use the firing squad?
2: Live at the table, Scott Jennings, Ashley Allison, Hogan Gidley, Bill de Blasio, and Camille Foster. Americans with different perspectives aren't talking to each other, but here they do.
5: Good evening, I'm Abby Phillip in New York. Tonight, just weeks away from the midterms, new career lows for Donald Trump and concerns that he's losing his grip as he embarks on a midterm blitz in red states his party once considered safe. A new AP poll finds that just 26% of Americans approve of Trump's performance on the economy. That's a new low for him. And just 17% of Americans approve of Trump's handling of the cost of living. And to make matters worse for parents, Americans aren't blaming external factors. They are pointing the finger directly at him. By an overwhelming margin, Americans say that Trump's policies and not outside factors are the cause of higher than usual prices. And it's a stunning rebuke of his agenda. But as the red lights continue to flash, the president appears to be in fantasy land about all of it. Listen.
3: I would say this. I give us an A-plus on the government, on economics, on everything. Look at inflation. I inherited the worst inflation in history under Biden. Worst in history. And now it's great. Got it down. And oil is going to come down very, very soon. Oil is coming down as soon as Iran is finished, and they're finished pretty much right now.
5: 33 days from Election Day, Trump is campaigning in the red states of Texas and Oklahoma. He says to thank them for voting for him. But in Texas, where GOP hopeful Ken Paxton recently complained that Trump's presence was a drag on his polling numbers, Trump offered more of the same.
6: Everyone thinks that the prices are high because of me, but they're not. We're the ones bringing down the prices. I just hope you can know.
5: Now, before we open it up at the table here, we invite you at home to join the debate. Go to CNN.com/Abby and weigh in there. We'll get to some of your comments as we go throughout the show. Tonight is the kickoff of a kind of red state blitz, which is not what you would expect to hear a few weeks before the midterms. But I think there are two things going on here. One, it's not just that Trump is shoring up some places where, yeah, they really actually have some problems, one of them being Texas. But maybe it's also because they're trying to keep him out of the places where he is very unpopular. Putting him in Oklahoma in front of an adoring crowd is a great use of the president's time right now.
0: I agree. I think that when you look at those approval ratings, no matter what Donald Trump says, the candidates on the ballot are like Heisman in them. Like, stay away from me, right? Like, don't come. They might not verbally turn their back on him, even though some people, when they get leaked tapes, or Ashley Henson with saying don't come to Iowa. But like Alabama, I don't even think he probably wanted him in Texas again. J.D. Vance goes to Florida. They think they're pretty safe there, even though Byron Donaldson is taking Trump's name off their website. The Republicans are seeing they're in trouble, but the leader of the team, the coach of the team, Coach Trump, doesn't care. He's going to keep running the same play, even if they lose the finals.
5: At what point is this going to sink in, Hogan? This AP poll has some really stark numbers in terms of his net approval on a whole host of issues, cost of living being by far the worst. A negative 65% net approval, the economy negative 45%, but even go down the list, immigration negative 21%, border security negative 3%. Voters are saying pretty loud and clear they don't think he's handling anything well right now.
7: Well, first of all, with regards to his campaigning, he's got what? Ohio, Texas, Georgia, New York, Alaska, Montana, Kansas, Arizona, Nevada, just in the next 10 days, plus, of course, Michigan and Pennsylvania. Nobody better than rallying the base, getting them excited about an election to turn out. And as we all know, midterms are about distinctions between, of course, your opponents, but also getting your base ginned up and excited, and then pulling some of those independents as well, which brings me to the numbers that you just read. It is very obvious that you cannot fix 4 years of record-setting failure with 2 years of record-setting success. Donald Trump is going on the road and telling people, we've got another couple of years that we need control of the House and the Senate in order to make good on a few more of the promises, because he's already delivered on reducing crime to the lowest numbers in 150 years, the steepest decline in prescription drug costs. He's closed the southern border with net negative migration, the largest tax cut in American history. 70% of the people in this country didn't even know there was a tax cut in the big, beautiful
5: bill.
7: No tax on tips, no tax on overtime, and no tax on Social Security.
5: What about the number one thing that voters care about, which is the cost of living?
7: But gasoline is always the Democrats' response. Last I checked, okay, it was Democrats who want higher prices for gasoline because they want this country to run on unicorn hair and gumdrops.
5: Let me just ask you to finish your thought. Explain how Trump has performed on the number one issue that matters to Americans, which is the cost of living, the things that they need to spend money on, getting to work, gas, feeding their families, groceries, and housing themselves, rent and housing costs.
7: Inflation, gasoline, all of those numbers are lower than they were under the Joe Biden administration.
5: No, they're not.
7: They are. The average rate of diesel was $5.11.
5: Luckily for you, I've got the numbers in front of me just to help us out with this conversation. Today, gas prices are $4.41. Before, right at Trump's inaugural, they were $3.11.
7: Right, and they were
5: diesel
7: over
5: prices
7: five
5: today,
7: with Joe Biden, and diesel inflation prices, was over 9%.
5: Diesel prices today are $6.39. Trump's came into office, they were $3.72. The consumer price index is 3.4% right now under Trump. In December 2024, under Biden, it was 2.9%. So, okay, we've got the numbers. We know what they are. The American people also don't care about the numbers. Mm-hmm. They care about what's going on in their lives. And the president just keeps telling them, I'm doing great, guys.
8: And to make matters worse, they had a chance to do something, and the House and Senate left. And people are watching. I think you should never underestimate the voters. They're watching this really tough situation for them go unanswered consistently. And then there's a doubling down on tariff wars, a doubling down on the situation in Iran. You know, you'd think the president would say, I am devoted to getting us out of there immediately. Here's my plan. Instead, a lot of the time he says, oh, we're going to be there for a while. So think about this. And I'm coming from a party. I want to admit I'm coming from a party that historically could often be off message and incompetent about dealing with the lead up to elections. I don't understand the malpractice of the Republican Party right now, having had a chance to pass some meaningful legislation, do something dramatic about affordability before it was too late, leave an imprint, make a closing argument, they literally went home with no major accomplishment.
9: Mm-hmm. Like what? Like a tax cut?
8: Brother, I'm saying to you...
9: No, I'm asking. What would you have passed?
8: You had a chance, for example.
10: You voted against
8: it. Get out of the war. Get out of the war would have been a good one.
9: So surrender to the people that we've beaten. Go on. Excuse me.
8: So, listen.
0: Wait, can I just say, you always argue about 80-20 issues. We got 80-20 right now on this economy. 80% of the people think that this is going in the wrong direction. You don't even have 20, you have 17. So you and 17 of your little friends need to figure out how to get a little bit more on your side, because American people are saying, wake up. And as your friend, I'm going to tell you, we did this 2 years ago. We kept telling people, believe me. And they're like, I can't, because when I open my wallet, there is nothing inside. So if you're the party of the working class, if you're the party of the working class is saying, help me, you are in the, you control the House, the Senate, and the White House, and people are struggling. So what is your pitch to make them feel better?
8: And the war is hurting the average American. They don't care. They're not. Listen, we don't want to see anything bad happen in the Middle East, but that's not what the American people think about. You know it, Scott. They are saying this war is coming home to their kitchen table, to their inability to pay the bills, and they don't see the president doing anything about it.
9: So you're arguing that the Congress should have passed legislation. I'm just curious, because I think it would be insightful if you could tell us what bills Democrats would pass.
8: How about the Congress saying, stop this war now? The War Powers Act. They had the ability to say, stop this war now.
9: So I know Democrats desperately want to have Iran surrender to Iran, who we've... They're on the brink of collapse.
8: No, that's what
9: you're arguing for.
8: No, we're saying stop hurting our own people.
9: The strait is open. The oil is flowing. And you want to surrender to
0: Iran?
9: That's
0: not to us.
9: You want to surrender to Iran?
11: Why are we preparing to tap the Strategic Petroleum Reserve again if the oil is flowing? I think at the end of the day, Scott, you know where the free oil is flowing. I think we have to acknowledge that the president of the United States set expectations for this conflict. It was supposed to be over very quickly. That seemed like maybe this will be just like Venezuela. It turns out to be something else. And that Time magazine interview today, which is an extraordinary thing, not to read, but to experience, because I don't really know that you can call that reading. You have the president of the United States referring to it as a war, not a war, demonstrating the kind of incoherent messaging around so many of the various initiatives that they've selected, not even policy choices, even this new press to make him the centerpiece of the midterm races. It seems like Ken Paxton can admit in private, and pretty much everyone else in public understands this, except the president of the United States. At the moment, he is radioactive. He is radioactive. Everyone blames him for the current state of the economy. And whatever we want to say about the numbers, the perception on the part of most of the American people is that things aren't nearly as good as they ought to be.
9: He is responsible. Just as a tactical matter, though, he has been at the center of American politics for 10 years.
11: Mm-hmm. Mm-hmm.
9: To argue that you could somehow disappear Donald Trump, the president of the United States, with a month to go is crazy talk.
11: I'm not arguing that.
9: The only thing you can do in a political campaign is make your argument and draw the line. Hence my question to the Democrats. What bill would you pass? What taxes would you cut? What would you do? And that's what Republicans are going to have to do. I'm not disputing you on the poll numbers. The question is, if you voted for Democrats, do you anticipate that they would be able to, after years of advocating against, say, domestic energy supply, do you anticipate them being able to bring down the cost of gas or anything else? That's crazy. So there's an argument to be made in spite of the poll numbers, and the president is going to have to be part of making it, hence the schedule.
0: 2 points. Sure. I don't disagree with you in terms of turning out your base. There is a bet that Donald Trump is placing right now that the voters who do not normally turn out when he is not on the ballot, that if he shows up, they will turn out for him. Sure. I mean, he ran a PSA saying as much, please vote like I am on the ballot using our tax dollars. So that is actually like a strategic play, because I do believe they think when they look at the coalition of voters that they're going to need, they're not going to be able to get those Obama-Trump voters or Obama, like Clinton-Trump, or like he's not going to be able to get those folks, because the middle is more likely to ready to vote for Democrats than for Republicans. So strategically, him coming out is for that 17%, particularly in a very tight race. He thinks that could help you win. I will also agree, Democrats have to do more than just run against Donald Trump.
10: That's true.
0: We need a proactive vision. And I think that we are seeing that in some candidates. Now, you all will then say they're the crazy DSA candidates, but the American people
9: they are
0: talking about affordable housing. They're talking about health care and access to all.
8: They're talking about more cheaper corruption.
0: But that, even there are people in their party. I mean, yeah, they are talking about the war in Gaza. They're talking about the war in Iran. Yeah, they are talking about, but they're also talking about the things that those poll numbers say. And so the reason why there is just a new part of the party bubbling up is because they are putting a proactive vision that Americans are looking for, just like the Tea Party put a proactive
5: vision. Everything that Ashley said, I think, is definitely true. But I also think you have to ask, when the president does go out on the campaign trail, what is he saying he's going to be doing?
8: That's right.
5: And one of the problems for him is that all the things that he says he's going to be doing are things that Americans want him to stop doing. Okay? So they asked, has he gone too far when it comes to remodeling the White House, Kennedy Center, D.C. landmarks? 68% say yes. Imposing new tariffs on other countries? 64% say yes, he's gone too far. Trying to influence or change state voting procedures, 61% say, yes, he's gone too far. Deporting immigrants, living in the U.S. illegally, 55% say, yes, he's gone too far. So when he goes out on the campaign trail and he tells Americans he's going to do all of those things and more for two more years, they're like, we told you, we don't want you to do that.
7: But there's
5: it's not just Democrats, what are they doing? It's also what... Is Trump doubling down on the things that are making him unpopular?
7: There's another part of this as well, and that is... As everyone around this table knows, how you run your race matters. The non-sexy part of politics, the turnout apparatus, the door knocking, the getting people to the polls. That's not Donald Trump. Now, what he can do is rally people with his words and his rhetoric and his presence. But these candidates and how they're running their own campaigns in their respective congressional districts matter, and or states, if you're a senator, whatever. But it goes back to your point of messaging. Everyone always wants to blame the messengers. It's always the messengers' fault. But understand, and you just made the point, too, what Democrats are saying. You said what Democrats are saying, right? But what did they do? They voted against the largest tax cut in American history. They voted against doubling the child tax credit. They voted against keeping the border closed, bringing down crime. They voted against all of these things that the American people like. Now, it's up to the candidates at the local level to not run from that. And if you want to lean in and say, yeah, gas prices are higher, but do you really trust the party who shut down the Keystone Pipeline, who prevents us from drilling for natural gas using LNG, using oil, everything else?
8: You're in a time warp. Do you realize how fast things are moving? What you're talking about is like ancient history when the voters right now, honestly, we're seeing this. These poll numbers are staggering. I've never seen 17% approval on anything. The American people feel like the situation is out of control. They literally cannot make ends meet. They do not see relief coming. They don't care about what happened.
7: But you voted against every one of those pieces of relief.
8: Be honest. Be honest. They don't care about what happened in the past. Where is the vision to get them out of this situation?
7: And your future is what you just said. Free everything. And a lot of people do think that's a reality, but it's not. And we all know that.
5: We're going to leave it there. Next for us, the critics are lashing out at Trump's efforts to cash in once again on his meme coin. He's invited high rollers to a dinner. We'll discuss that. Plus, the Justice Department is now focused on deciding whether Richard Nixon got a raw deal from Watergate.

0: is CNN.
1: Critics called President Trump's first meme coin dinner last year, quote, textbook pay-to-play. But that's not stopping him from launching a sequel. The firm behind his Trump coin is holding a contest for its top investors and branding it the most exclusive dinner in the world. The top 185 investors by November 12th will have access to this private dinner in D.C. The top 29 will have a VIP reception with their, quote, favorite president. And the top four will receive an 18-karat gold Trump watch. The website, which crashed today, stated that none of the attendees will have a private meet and greet with the president and wouldn't accept any gifts. But just a quick reminder, Trump made more than $1 billion in crypto ventures in 2025, according to his annual financial disclosure. Senate Democrats responded to this dinner on X, writing, another day, another grift by Trump. His self-dealing has no limits. Care to explain, Scott?
2: No, because I really don't know much about it other than what I've read in the press. My assumption is that when the president engages in these private arrangements, that it's cleared by the White House counsel. And so I would rely upon them. My other advice is that all of these arrangements, whether it's this one or anything else, you really, really have to dot all your I's, cross all your T's, and anticipate that every single bit of this is going to be investigated should you lose control of either chamber. And you have to be ready to be fully transparent about that when that day comes. And so I don't know what the future holds. I'm not in the prediction business, but on arrangements like this, I think they need to be prepared for a tsunami of investigatory activity.
1: The president is in office, and he is using his office to help himself and his family make tons of money off of effectively a scam coin that is trading at $2 right now. Is that right or is it wrong? That's the simple question. I don't know. You're not a lawyer, so I'm not asking you if it's legal. Is it right or is it wrong?
2: Yeah, I'll be perfectly honest. These kinds of things make me uncomfortable because I don't like the idea of his name while he's the president being used for things, you know, where people could get hurt. I mean, let's be honest.
1: Yeah, and
2: in something
1: they
2: like this, people could get hurt. So that makes me uncomfortable.
1: Trump's
2: at the same time, you know, you do have a phalanx of lawyers there that give you advice on what you can and can't do. And
1: I don't think they care.
3: No, right? They don't.
1: Because why would they do this?
2: And I'm certain that they have run it by them.
1: Why would they do this 4 weeks before a midterm election? I mean, they must really not care. I mean, the Trump family has made $2.29 billion off of crypto. Their investors have lost $2.28 billion. Mm-hmm. I mean, everybody's losing their shirts in this, except for them, because they make money just on the trading. Mm-hmm. And then people come to this dinner, and they come with the expectation that they're going to get something out of it. Here's one example from last year's dinner. Other guests included a man named Vincent Liu, the chief investment officer of Kronos Research. That's a crypto fund in Taiwan. He says, with a nod from Trump and his regulators, Mr. Liu wants to enter the U.S. market. His firm bought enough of the Trump coins to ensure that he had a seat at the dinner with the hopes that he might get Trump's ear. I will definitely not hesitate to share my perspective. It's just another way to buy into this administration in my favor.
4: Whether you are seeking favoritism for your business or a pardon for some crimes that you have committed or allegedly committed, this is viewed as an administration where you can pay for access. Whether or not that is exactly true, it is certainly not clear that this is criminal conduct, but I would say that it's morally repugnant in a way that not many things done by a sitting president have been morally repugnant. And I think transparently so, and I appreciate you, Scott, admitting your discomfort with this. I would go further and say, look, these scam coins have taken so much money from so many people in desperate situations, people who are seeking fortune, who are trading on these crypto dealers are trading on people's reputations, their hopes and their aspirations, and giving them nothing in return. Most of these people will not make any money who purchase these coins. Most of them can't afford enough of the coin to gain access to this elite circle of people who are gaining access to the presidency, whether or not they're gaining favors. And again, this should be frowned upon. But more than that, there ought to be legislation passed as soon as possible. It should be bipartisan that ensures that this kind of thing can no longer happen.
3: I totally agree, because
0: there were people who actually probably engaged in buying these coins because his name was on it, his supporters.
1: Yeah, people and that just love Trump, yeah,
0: right? I mean, they lost that money. But could you imagine losing that money, but also hearing that he made $1 billion in 2025 and you can't afford groceries? Or you are in that 80%+ of people who feels like the economy is going the wrong way, but not for the man that made $1 billion. Like, that is the twilight zone. That is the dystopia I feel like we're all living in. It's like, make that make sense. Like, say that on the campaign trail. Maybe cut those $5,000 checks he was talking about out of the billion he made in these crypto coins. I don't know, but it's like, he is enriching himself, and people just don't have money.
2: Can I add one other thing? I think this fits into a bucket of stories that people are absorbing. So you have this kinds of issue. Then you have these insider deals where people are trading on these prediction markets, mm-hmm. and they appear to have some sort of inside knowledge. Then you have the idea that members of Congress can trade individual stocks, which they tried to ban this week, but Democrats voted against. You have all these things that are going on, and I do think the average person looks at all of this maybe in total and says, there's a whole system here I don't really have access to, mm-hmm. but other people, more powerful people do.
0: Yeah.
2: And some cleanup needs to be done.
1: I think, in a word, Scott, it's called corruption.
4: Mm-hmm. Mm-hmm.
1: And that actually has become, Hogan, one of the things that is actually being talked about on the campaign trail by a lot of Democratic candidates.
3: Sure.
1: Because it resonates. People are seeing things like this, and they're saying, this guy claimed to want to drain the swamp, and now he's literally making money off of his office, and then no shame about it either?
3: A couple things. Scott, I believe you're correct. I don't want to be talking about this just a month before the midterms. Mm-hmm. I have some other focuses I'd rather be drilling down on. And one of those things, as you just mentioned, was voting against these Congress people being able to trade.
2: Yeah.
3: The stock market, Democrats all vote against that. So again, the hypocrisy here is problematic as well. And I think the apparatus writ large is viewed as one big behemoth mm-hmm. of corruption for good reason. This administration has uncovered almost $1 trillion in fraud, waste, and abuse across Medicare, Medicaid, all kinds of ridiculous programs. And we don't hear much about that when you're trying to potentially make the government and these social programs solvent for the first time ever, when you're getting rid of all this money that's going to give health care to illegal aliens and all types of things like this. I think the American people don't like the look of that, regardless of who is doing it. Now, I would argue, as Scott said, having worked in a White House and having dealt with White House counsel, they are very meticulous here on trying to make sure that everything is on the up and up from a legal point of view.
5: But the problem,
3: and how that looks,
5: conversation. I hear your argument. I don't agree with it, but I hear it. The problem is when the leader of the free world is personally benefiting and his family is benefiting. Just hear me out.
3: Like
5: hear
3: Hunter.
5: Me out. I don't, I mean, this, again, this every time you want to talk honestly. About 4 years ago or whatever, you can. It's just not what the American people are thinking about. They're thinking about right now, the Trump family is enriching themselves on an unprecedented level while the American people are hurting. So in the end, he is that swamp so profoundly. This is a guy who ran effectively as an outsider in 2024, as a guy who was bluntly, and you said, I agree, sounded closer to the reality of the American people than my party did. And now this level of overt personal enrichment is so much more in people's minds than what happened 4 years ago or what's happening with a social service program. Because the guy could be about the American people, but he obviously just
1: We're
5: doesn't care.
1: We're single-handedly talking, Hogan,
3: politics
1: about
3: didn't
1: one
3: just start
1: individual.
3: When Donald Trump became
1: but,
3: president.
1: But Hogan, we're talking
5: right
1: about,
5: it's about, happening. It's
1: we're talking
5: right
1: about
5: now.
1: One
5: but,
1: individual
0: yes.
1: and billions
3: who's,
1: of dollars.
3: Whose children
1: that is,
3: run Trump
1: that
3: or
1: is
3: who were billionaires
1: and
3: was
4: attending the dinner.
1: That is an unprecedented situation.
3: Those are two different subsets of people.
1: The president and abilities. The president in 1 year in office made $1 billion.
4: He is the prize. He is allowing himself to be the prize for this crypto.
1: Let me let him finish his thought, and then he's
4: the prize. And look, if you wanted an analogy to Burisma, what would have to have happened is Joe Biden would have had to have an internship with them, a paid internship with them while in office. That might be almost equivalent to what we're seeing happen here. The president is a sitting board member of this organization. He is the name and the face behind the entire operation. And if you buy enough of this coin, he is the prize you get at the end of the rainbow. That is what is taking place here. It pales in comparison to everything else.
0: The only thing I'll just say is that, real quick, the White House counsel.
4: While they were in office?
0: But just for the viewers, the White.
6: With China? But what are you talking about?
0: The White House counsel is at the discretion also of the president. Like, that is part of his. So. These are Trump's lawyers, basically. They're not. They're dotting their I's and crossing their two T's the way Ms. President.
2: But they have ethical obligations.
1: We've got to give him. Next for us, a new claim that Richard Nixon was the victim of lawfare during the Watergate investigation. And the DOJ is reportedly investigating that 52 years later. We'll be right back.

0: is CNN.
1: President Trump's Justice Department is reportedly looking into whether prosecutors mistreated Richard Nixon during the Watergate scandal. According to the Wall Street Journal, a former Nixon aide and Watergate revisionist recently gave a two-hour presentation at the DOJ, laying out his theory that the deep state took Nixon down. A DOJ spokesperson confirmed the presentation to the Journal, but said that it doesn't constitute an investigation. A quick history lesson for you. The Watergate scandal stemmed from a botched attempt authorized by Nixon aides to bug the DNC offices at the Watergate Hotel. After investigations by the press and Congress, we learned that, one, Nixon was aware of the break-in, two, he directed hush money payments to the burglars to cover it up, and three, he pressured the CIA to help stop the FBI investigation into the matter. Now, of course, it revealed Nixon was secretly recording his White House conversations, including some conversations where he admitted to that conduct. So can anyone just walk into the DOJ now and get airtime with whoever about their latest conspiracy? Or is this telling us something about what the Trump administration thinks needs to happen in order to validate the current president?
2: That's right. This is all about trying to cover his tracks and trying to rewrite history. Because, look, Donald Trump is not stupid. He understands a lot of trouble is coming his way. Going to lose these midterms. The investigations are coming. And then there's life after he and his family are out of office. But beyond that, what I find so striking about this is Watergate basically shaped our modern political reality. Watergate brought on a lot of the distrust that pervades this country, unfortunately. But Watergate also showed in some ways the system did work and did actually address the issue to the point that the most important person in the entire country could be found guilty of a crime and have to leave his office. Look at where we are today, where this president is acting without any sense of check and balance. And I think that begs a really big question about how do we repair after this? How do we get back to a country where people can actually believe in institutions? Maybe those two pieces come together, and what happens to Trump after office shows people there are actually some checks and balances.
1: Let me play what this Republican Congressman Riley Moore said today. I don't know if this was a coincidence or not. This is about Nixon. Listen.
3: People are coming now to the truth. And that truth being that Richard Nixon was absolutely cooed out of office and was framed. All of this was fake. And we now know more about the deep state and its power and its ability to literally change things at the top. President Trump faced this in his first term with the fake Russia collusion hoax and all that.
2: It's on tapes, like you said.
1: Yeah, first of all, open the schools, open the textbooks. Let's teach history again.
2: Yeah.
1: What is he talking about? And is this actually a real thing that's bubbling up in MAGA circles?
4: Yes, there are Republicans who have believed for years that Nixon was treated unfairly for one reason or the other. I don't personally have a problem if somebody takes a meeting, listens to a presentation. The DOJ itself said they haven't opened a formal investigation into this. I guess I have a somewhat different view, though, of law enforcement resources right now, which is this. We have seen a 100-year low in crime. Violent crime is plummeting. It's one of the Trump administration's best success stories, and I want every single law enforcement resource focused on that and also on illegal immigration. This, to me, seems more like an academic or dorm room debate. I want all of the president's resources, all of the government's resources to continue this enormous success that we have going in getting rid of crime.
2: Do you worry that your party's re-embracing a guy who had to resign his office because he violated the law?
4: Well, he's dead, so I don't know.
2: But do you worry that
4: you all have Bill Clinton rolled out at every convention. Are
2: I'm
4: you worried
2: asking,
4: about that?
2: As Abby said, on tape, he admitted to crimes. He had to resign his office. The first president in history.
1: Under pressure, by the way, from his own party.
2: His own party, exactly. His own party said, get out, not the deep state. Does it worry you your party wants to re-embrace the guy who most people believe before Trump was the worst president in American history?
4: People can debate in, you know, history all they want. It doesn't worry me in particular. What worries me is that if anybody's time is spent on this and not on running down bad guys, which is what I would want the Department of Justice to be fully focused on, because again, I think it's one of the president's best vectors.
5: It's no surprise that it is this president
0: this Department of Justice that would decide to pick Nixon as the person to open up the cold case and see what's going on here. It's like, it writes itself almost, you know, like I can't wait to watch SNL on Saturday because of course he's doing it because he thinks that exactly what it, he probably won't get booted out of office, but he will be, when we look back at history in 50 years, there will be buckets of presidents. And I think Donald Trump thinks he will be in the bucket of presidents like Richard Nixon.
1: Is that the fear you think, Hogan? That he has?
5: No.
1: Or that people around him have?
5: Maybe no, I think we would all acknowledge the fact that Donald Trump was wrongly accused of a whole bunch of things in the first administration. The lies told about the Hunter Biden laptop, the 51 intel agents, the Russia collusion hoax, all of that stuff kind of proves the point here. I will say, though, Bill, you brought up the norms that we need to have in Washington, D.C., the checks and balances. And you know, I get it. Donald Trump's in the White House, so you're going to make the argument Donald Trump is doing all these things. But it was Obama who said all he needs a pen and a phone to make things happen. It was Joe Biden who said he was going to ignore the Supreme Court. All of these things continue to happen with all these presidents. Well, he brought up how the norms need to be brought back, and I'm simply pointing out the fact that Democrat presidents are so far, they're so far from the norms.
1: That was a reference to executive orders, which President Trump has used to
5: great effect
1: in his presidency.
5: But the fact is, Donald Trump has been wrongly accused and vindicated on countless issues.
0: He also has been found guilty from the last
5: term. And so if people want to litigate Richard Nixon again, whatever.
2: Your party's embracing him. I would be worried if I were you.
5: Embracing what?
2: Richard Nixon, the worst president in American history, the only one who had to resign.
5: Oh, I don't know. Joe Biden was pretty
2: bad.
5: The
2: only one
5: who
2: had
5: left
2: to resign.
5: Versus someone who got ripped off the ticket.
2: My friend.
1: He didn't leave office. He served his entire term.
2: Yeah.
5: He got ripped off the ticket.
1: He served of Krista Pike in Tennessee last night. It is leading to some new calls to bring back the firing squad. We'll debate what that's about next.

0: is CNN.
1: A botched execution by lethal injection in Tennessee is prompting calls to bring back other methods of capital punishment. For example, the firing squad. Death row killer Krista Pike is in critical condition tonight after surviving two doses of pentobarbital. She was convicted of torturing and murdering 19-year-old Colleen Slemmer more than 30 years ago. Tennessee has since halted its last remaining executions scheduled for this year while a third-party review is taking place. And before her scheduled execution, Pike reportedly requested a death by firing squad, which some say should not be off the table.
2: The thing here is that Tennessee is trying to use what is considered the most humane method of capital punishment, which is lethal injection. The court has allowed, and Tennessee could use far more, I would think, hurtful, you know, methods like firing squad. Yeah. Firing squad's been permitted. In fact, I think the lawyers here have said, why not use the firing squad? So I think what's going to happen is that Tennessee is going to have to go back and try again, perfect these methods, or use some other kind of execution method.
1: It's a morbid story all around. I mean, the crime, the execution, and it once again puts this issue back front and center. Look, Americans, let's just put this out there,

0: I think that people can serve their life in prison till death. That is just as bad as, I don't think an eye for an eye all the time has to be the case, but it is here, and there definitely needs to be not just a third party review, but an evaluation of how you can, if you're going to have the death penalty be your state law, how you can kill someone humanely, because I still believe that people should die in dignity.
1: You know,
2: I
1: it's.
2: mean, the firing squad thing, technically, I'm going to show you this chart, but keep in mind, yes, by firing squad, there have so far been zero botched executions, which has not meant necessarily that they've gone swimmingly in terms of the person dying immediately or anything like that. And all of the other methods you see there, they've had botched executions, even by hanging, by the electric chair, which is what Senator Marshall Blackburn suggested we use in this situation. It's not a foolproof situation in pretty much any of these methods.
3: Yeah, lethal injection was the worst number on there
1: Right.
3: from a botch perspective.
2: Yeah.
3: I mean, look, the law in Tennessee is they have the death penalty, and this is a level of incompetence that I think, I mean, people are looking at this and saying, well, I mean, we can't even do this
1: That's
3: thing,
1: right.
3: which, you know, humans have been somehow doing for millennia. So I think people are sort of horrified by the incompetence in the situation it's put the state of Tennessee in. I do think the lethal injection question, the drug, and you know whether it, I mean, did they not know that there was a strong possibility it might not work? There's obviously
2: Yeah, I mean,
3: more
2: there are
3: foolproof
2: definitely
3: methods here.
2: problems with this particular
3: And why
2: drug.
3: can't we pick
1: But
3: one?
1: with
3: Why can't
1: all
3: we pick
1: right.
3: one?
1: But hold on, with all of these methodologies, as your chart shows, and we're a country, one of our founding concepts was to not have cruel and unusual punishment. So I don't agree with the death penalty, especially because we've found that some people got the death penalty, didn't deserve it. But beyond that, how do you do it without cruel and unusual punishment? It's an unanswered question.
2: Camille.
4: Yeah, I'm morally opposed to the death penalty. I don't think the state should be in the business of killing people. I don't trust them to deliver my mail reliably. I don't trust that they'll always get the conviction correct, and I don't trust them to even carry out the sentence appropriately. I think the notion that sort of dignity should be a centerpiece of our justice system is something that we shouldn't lose sight of. The fact that we've seen another botched, if this is the second botched execution in this state this year. They've already suspended another. We were talking in the break earlier about the fact that it's become much more difficult to get these cocktails, so they're trying more novel concoctions to try to bring about death in these circumstances. I think that this sort of desperate attempt to keep this practice alive is something that we ought to be scrutinizing. It is a bizarre situation when you go from trying to murder someone or kill them, if you prefer, and then trying to save their life and resuscitate them at the hospital, only to go and kill them again, exposes the utter insanity of this process.
2: Yeah, I don't know what honestly what they're going to do in this situation.
3: Mm.
2: She is still alive in a hospital, so we'll see what happens. Next for us, we'll react to your feedback from cnn.com/Abby. We'll be right back.

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1: Now, viewer feedback from CNN.com/Abby. The first one for you, Scott. Excellent point, Scott. Take it to heart. Trump has been the most influential political figure in the last 10 years. Therefore, where we are today is at least 60% of Trump's fault.
2: Well, the point is he has been at the center of our politics. I hear all these people arguing that he should somehow be forced to take a back seat or hide for the next 30 days. That's not going to happen.
1: People are arguing that he should at least take responsibility
3: and fix things.
2: He's taking responsibility for making a political. He's taking responsibility for making a political argument.
4: I want Donald Trump all over the campaign trail. Take him every state. Have him campaign for in every race. I am not saying disappear Donald Trump. I'm saying I'm being kind and saying I don't know if it's helping your candidates.
1: All right.
2: Turn out Republicans.
1: Okay, Keith from Yonkers says, yo, Camille, pick up your phone.
5: I don't know who said Siri. I mean, honestly,
1: I just invoked her again. I'm sorry.
6: Wow.
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7: Tonight, Trump tells his party he knows what their midterm problem is and how he plans to fix it. But is he prepared to lose? The Time magazine reporter who asked him that very question and got an earful from the president is live with me tonight. Plus, the district attorney in the Cornell case removed from the investigation as the state takes it over. We have the new documents that may have led to the decision. And later, conservatives call it Nixon maxing. A push to rebrand President Nixon, now getting attention from the Department of Justice. Tonight on Laura Coates Live. My opening statement tonight, President Trump has diagnosed his party's problem. After 20 months of a rocky second term, it turns out all the aches and pains they're now facing have nothing to do with him. Instead, he thinks they've come down with a bad case of, shall we call it, PR flu?
8: The only thing we're doing badly at is public relations. In other words, we're doing a phenomenal job, but by a combination of maybe we're doing a bad job in selling it.
7: Is it a bad job in selling it, or are they telling about a bad job? I mean, let's just look at the newest poll from the AP today on cost of living. 69% say his handling of the issue has been worse than expected. Now, that includes 52% of Republicans. So definitely something he's doing, right?
8: Everyone thinks that the prices are high because of me, but they're not. We're the ones bringing down the price.
7: Well, let's follow along the president's diagnosis, shall we? So what is the prescription for this GOP midterm flu? Well, Trump has just the thing. A 32-day, multi-week dose of take two of him at night and one in the morning.
8: Pretend I'm running, please. Just pretend. Because I am in the ballot. And if we don't win, they'll end up impeaching me.
7: Now, that was Trump in Oklahoma tonight. Yes, Oklahoma, a state he won by more than 30 points. And tomorrow he's going to Alabama, just near the Florida border. Iowa, Alaska, Ohio, Nebraska, all on tap. And he apparently already spent time in Texas tonight, where his hand-picked Senate nominee Ken Paxton is clearly in trouble.
8: When I was being hit by the radical left very hard, harder than very few people could have withstood it, I was being hit. Ken Paxton was at my side more than anybody. And I have to always remember that, because he can be a pain in the ass sometimes, I'll be honest. Is he here, by the way? Oh, there he is. Good. I didn't even know if he's here. I don't care.
7: Is he here, by the way? Well, so far, the Trump medicine doesn't seem to be going down easy. I mean, even the man he didn't know was there, Ken Paxton, reportedly said Trump's convention hurt him. And Fox News, of all places, is backing that up. And look at their new polling out tonight showing Democrats with an edge. Texas, James Tallarico up 2 points. Iowa, Josh Turek up 2 points. And even in Michigan, Dr. Abdul El-Sayed up a point, all within the margin of error. So Trump is telling Republicans more Trump will fix their PR problems. That and cutting out some of the press from his diet. Because for a second time in a week, the White House blocked CNN from traveling on Air Force One as part of its travel pool responsibilities. And Trump is now openly threatening other outlets. In a wide-ranging interview with Time magazine, he complained about the New York Times' coverage of his war with Iran and said, quote, just fake news, and maybe they'll be next. And if one thing is clear about President Trump, he doesn't appreciate any second opinions or second-guessing his diagnosis. When my next guest sat and interviewed him for 75 minutes, Trump told him, quote, you haven't asked me one effing positive question. All of this. What about this? What about that? What about that? What about this? All negative. Well, senior correspondent for Time magazine, Eric Cortellesa, joins me now. He's the author of the new Time magazine cover story, Trump's Way. And yes, he sat down with President Trump in the Oval Office this past Monday. All right, Eric, I mean, he didn't like the scrutiny. He didn't like the criticism or the questions apparently you were asking, which were open-ended, I should mention. What jumps out at you in terms of his reaction?
0: Well, I mean, I think there's some clear frustration. I think he feels like he's getting a bad rap from the press, or that, you know, the presidency and the perception of it is slipping from his grasp, right? He sees the polling numbers. He sees members of his own party who may not necessarily be running from him and in total, but who are distancing themselves from his most unpopular policies. The war in Iran, the tariffs that are causing inflationary pressures. Some have distanced themselves from his deportation operation. And, you know, he sees that things are kind of going out of his control outside the gates of the White House, which is why it was so interesting to watch him develop this fixation on his construction projects, the beautification projects of the White House, these sort of legacy projects, as some of us will call them, because he's focusing on things he can control, marble, granite, you know, gold doorknobs, et cetera, as so much else in his presidency is spinning out of his control.
7: Well, one thing that is in his control as the commander-in-chief is a war. And, you know, you spoke to him about that. You spent a great deal of time talking to him about the war. It seemed as though he was angered by the press's reporting of a timeline that the war would be over in a matter of weeks. Are you getting a sense that he is feeling the pressure as the war is dragging on? Because when he's in front of a camera, he is not expressing that. He is suggesting that there has already been success and that everyone should just temporarily accept the pain.
0: Yeah, I don't think he projects any urgency in front of cameras. I think that's partly because it's just the Trumpian temperament. Mm-hmm. I think it's partly his not wanting to signal desperation with the Iranians. He wants to preserve his leverage. He wants to preserve his optionality. It's sort of a Trumpian madman theory like Kissinger had for Nixon, which is he wants the Iranians to think this guy can do anything. Behind the scenes, my reporting tells me, based off of conversations with multiple senior administration officials, that Trump really does feel a sense of urgency to wrap this up. He would like to, if he can, strike a negotiated settlement with Iran based on both the kinetic actions they had taken over the last 7 months and the economic strangulation that Secretary Bessent has been leading to try and get the Iranians to surrender and come to a deal. And one of the main arguments they are making, and the Qataris behind the scenes, is that they should want Trump to make a deal with them before the midterm so that Congress could ratify it. Whereas if there's a Democratic-controlled House and maybe even a Senate, come January, it will be harder to get such a deal through Washington under that scenario.
7: He's been talking about impeachment as the sword of Damocles that's looming above him. But really, that's interesting to think about, the idea of the war. But he does express regret over his Supreme Court appointments.
0: Yeah.
7: And while there are many who have accused the Supreme Court of rubber stamping him, and although they have, he thinks, gone rogue in a number of categories that are meaningful to him, he says that he regrets appointing them because, quote, I gave them the position of a lifetime and they vote against me often. It says he just wants good decisions. Were you surprised to hear him talk about that and talk about the Supreme Court picks in that way?
0: You know, yes and no. It's not surprising that he feels that way. He's expressed his grievances with them many times publicly through his Truth Social account. I was surprised to hear him as explicitly denunciate them in the way that he did, and just say outright that he regretted choosing them. And I think
3: seem as though he felt that they owed him allegiance by saying that I've given you this lifetime appointment and you go against me?
0: Yeah, I mean, when he said, well, is that what you want? You want loyalty? He said, one thing I love about the Democratic-appointed members of the Supreme Court is they stick together like glue. So I followed up, is that what you want? And he said, I do like loyalty, yeah. Mm-hmm. And I think, a beat later, he realized the implication of that, said, no, it's not to me, it's to the country. But he definitely suggested that, they had their position, this vaunted, role in the highest court of the land because of him, and they were not reciprocating in kind.
3: I want to talk about the demolition and destruction that seems to be looming of the Kennedy Center, or he might call it the renovations of it. And this has been an issue that, I wonder just how much it resonates outside of the Beltway. I think it does for people who are watching this exercise of power and the fixation of the construction projects. And he did refuse to rule out demolishing the Kennedy Center. He defended White House renovation, saying that it was a disgraceful dump before his upgrades, which of course included taking a part of the East Wing out. Did he seem at all concerned about how Americans are viewing his projects that you have described and others have talked about under the umbrella of so-called legacy projects?
0: No, he's upset that it's controversial.
3: I mean, really?
0: He thinks that Americans should be grateful to him for, restoring these landmarks. I mean, he believes that, and he said this during the interview, that the White House is a symbol, the Kennedy Center is a symbol, and that he wants to reconstruct them to a kind of glorious improvement that will better represent the country. And he basically also said that he wants his imprint to remain on that. He says, if I'm going to spend money, if I'm going to spend time on the Kennedy Center, I think the Trump administration should be recognized for it, which is another way of saying they should have their name on it. And so he doesn't seem to be backing down from this battle anytime soon. And I didn't sense any ambivalence because he thought it might be a political loser.
3: Quickly, you asked him what he might miss about being at the White House. What did he tell you?
0: It was fascinating. He said the thing he would miss most about being president was this beautiful room, referring to the Oval Office, which sort of brings us back to our initial theme of, President Trump's preoccupation with the things that he can control and less so these things that are slipping beyond his control.
3: Unbelievable. Eric Cortalesa, thank you so much. Very interesting.
0: Thank you.
3: Another revelation in Trump's wide-ranging interview relates to one of the most powerful tools of the presidency, of course, the pardon. President Trump was asked if he's considering pardoning members of his own administration before the end of his term. You know what his response was? Yeah, sure, I'd do that. It comes as Democrats promise to ramp up investigations into the administration if they retake power in November. With me now, the vice chair of the House Democratic Caucus in California, Congressman Ted Lieu. He's also a member of the House Judiciary Committee. Congressman, it's nice to see you. I mean, I know Democrats want accountability. But if the president goes on to preemptively pardon administration officials, you have a plan to bypass that extraordinary roadblock?
6: Thank you, Laura, for that question. There has never been a legal case that has tested a preemptive pardon. And so it remains to be seen what the courts are going to do with pardoning someone who has not yet been charged. And we will absolutely test that next term if he were to do that and we get a Democratic administration, we're definitely going to test that pardon.
3: Well, let's talk about November, because it's just a hop, skip, and a jump away. And the president is insisting that he has not thought of deploying ICE agents to the polling sites this coming November. But then in the same breath, Congressman, he refused to rule out declaring a state of emergency. How concerned are you that the use of federal agents is not completely off the table, given the implications of the consequences of perceived intimidation?
6: Under the United States Constitution, states run the elections. Unless Congress passes a law, there's literally no role for the President of the United States. And my message to the American voters is simply just go frickin' vote, because the Trump administration is going to try to suppress your vote. Make sure you go around those obstacles and get 10 of your family members and friends to vote. That's how you stick it to the man who wants to suppress your vote.
3: And yet, with suppression, if there is a claim that one's vote is being suppressed, the Supreme Court chopping away at the Voting Rights Act might make that a harder task to be able to immediately redress the issue. But we'll see what happens in November, thank goodness. Time magazine reports, though, that President Trump has marveled at AI's capabilities and spent hours just last year asking Grok questions about his presidency and his legacy. And weeks before the U.S. captured Nicolas Maduro, he reportedly asked Grok about how Venezuelans would react to Maduro's capture and came away impressed by its answer. Now, you have been at the forefront, Congressman, of trying to regulate AI. What's your impression of the president's focus on this and use of the tool for this reason?
6: Right. It is a known fact that chatbots try to be sycophantic to the person who's asking the question. So it's not surprising to me that this chatbot would do that to Trump. Now, when you look at reality, what we're actually dealing with is an unconstitutional war in Iran. We've got this weird situation in Venezuela where no one knows who's in control. And then we've got gas and diesel prices spiking. And Donald Trump is using a chatbot to make himself feel better. Well, guess what? That's not what the American people want. They want relief from cost of living and high prices.
3: Have you seen this, Congressman, that the firm behind President Trump's meme coin, they're now promoting yet another online contest. This one promises an exclusive dinner with the President of the United States. And the president's critics are accusing him of selling access to the White House. Do you believe that's the case? And what can Democrats do to stop it, if so?
6: We're looking at massive grift and corruption from the Trump administration. Trump and his family have made huge amounts of money after he was sworn in this term. And Democrats are absolutely going to investigate any of these cases that look like corruption or smell like corruption. And I also note that the awful Supreme Court decision that immunized the president only applied to one person, the president. So if other people engage in transactions with him that are illegal or violate the law, our view is that those people can be prosecuted, and we'll be gathering evidence to hand to the next administration to do so.
3: That might be why he's looking at the idea of preemptive pardons. Will you have some response to that, given the power of the president?
6: Again, no one has really tested the legality of preemptive pardons. And so if you're one of those folks that wants to engage in corrupt behavior with the president of the United States, you will be at risk of being prosecuted. And if the courts decide that you, in fact, can be, even with a preemptive pardon, then you're going to go to prison.
3: Congressman Ted Lieu, thank you for joining.
6: Thank you.
3: Breaking news ahead on the Cornell case. The district attorney who was investigating the alleged rape has just been benched and replaced with New York's top prosecutor. What it means for the case, as new reporting reveals, as a part of Jane Doe's story that apparently never made it to the DA. That's next.

0: Breaking news, the governor of New York is appointing a special prosecutor to look into the alleged gang rape at Cornell University. Governor Kathy Hochul says she's lost faith in the ability of the Tompkins County DA to handle the investigation. So she's appointing State Attorney General Letitia James to take over as a special prosecutor. Cornell says it supports the governor's decision. It comes after the New York Times obtained hundreds of pages of documents related to Cornell's initial probe into Jane Doe's allegations, including the transcript of Doe's hours-long conversation with campus police. In that conversation, Doe recounted being hit and feeling emotionally coerced into sexual activity while intoxicated. She told investigators, quote, "I can say with 100% confidence I was raped." But that statement was reportedly left out of the six-page report that was given to the DA's office. The documents suggest Jane Doe struggled to understand what happened to her, talking with friends and roommates before she began to consider herself a victim. According to Jane Doe's attorney, she went from denial to shame and ultimately acceptance that she had been raped by people that she thought were her friends. Her reactions were a textbook reaction to trauma. CNN has learned the Snapchat messages exchanged during the alleged assault include a photo of Jane Doe in a room at the frat house. And tonight, the frustration with Cornell's handling of the case was on full display on campus.
1: I was devastated by what happened to Jane Doe 2 years ago when I was a freshman. And I'm a junior now, and I cried about it then, and I am still equally devastated and pained about it now, and I am terribly disappointed in our university. We stand with every woman who does not feel protected by her institutions, and most importantly, we stand with Jane Doe.
0: I want to bring in Mimi Rocha, a former federal prosecutor and former DA for Westchester County in New York. Mimi, you've heard the news. Governor Hochul tonight appointing the State Attorney General, Tish James, as the special prosecutor in this matter. Is that the right call?
2: Absolutely, Laura. I applaud the governor for doing this. She has the power under statute to do this by executive order to appoint the attorney general to take over the case. And it was really, it became clear over the past 48 hours at least that this was really absolutely essential if anyone, whether we're talking about the victim here, the people who are accused or could be accused of crimes, and the American public, who's taken a great interest in this case for very good reason, you know, for us to have, for all of us to have faith in a full and fair investigation being done. And the reason I say that, and I don't say that lightly, I initially really wanted to just applaud this DA for reopening the case. That's a hard thing to do. All prosecutors at some point, as you know, probably have to say, hey, I may have made a mistake here. Let me take another look at something. And if he had just done that, I think we would maybe be in a different place now, but he didn't just do that. He clearly got very defensive on this network and elsewhere to try to explain why he had done what he did back in 2023, which was not bring charges, not go to a grand jury based on absolutely no investigation except for a statement. And in doing that, in trying to defend himself, he ended up, you know, just really talking about the case and the facts of the case and the victim in ways that made it really impossible for him to be the one to preside over this investigation and for anyone to have faith in confidence in the outcome. I mean, can you imagine if he had charged defendants here? If you were one of the defense lawyers for those accused who got charged with a crime, you would say, well, of course he charged a crime here. He had to save his reputation. Or if he didn't end up charging a crime, the Jane Doe would say, well, yeah, he couldn't charge a crime because that would mean admitting that he made a mistake before. So there was no way for him to come out of this with people trusting his decision. So I think it was absolutely the right call.
0: Equal parts optics and condemnation. Jane Doe's attorney says that he sees evidence of a woman struggling to come to terms with what happened to her. Do you see that the same way, or do you see some of the inconsistencies that the DA pointed out publicly or tried to identify, short of the information that he did not have available to him, as factored into a decision under the law?
2: I think it absolutely could be both. And the point is, I mean, we know with 100% certainty, I know this from my own experience as a prosecutor, frankly, people know it from common sense, that when someone experiences trauma, they don't have a linear story to tell right away that's going to make sense. That story may change over time, et cetera. I think everyone kind of gets that concept. And so the question is, as an investigator, your job is to figure out whether the inconsistencies in the story, I mean, inherent in the original story, right? There were things that were contradictory. That doesn't mean there's no case to bring. It doesn't mean there is a case to bring, but your job as the DA is to figure that out.
0: Well, hold on, Mimi. On that point, I don't want to cut you off, but there were two moments that he said that I think are very intriguing to people. One, he said it would be unethical for him to continue or to try to investigate or try to direct an investigation given the written statement. The other point he made was that the law precluded him from acting at all. Are either true?
2: I strongly disagree with both of those statements. I think that I don't understand what he means by unethical to direct an investigation. It was his obligation, I think, to follow up both with her and say, hey, we have this statement. We have a lot of questions. To go to Cornell and say, do you have any other information? We'd like to talk to other witnesses. We'd like to see cell phone evidence. All of the cell phones involved, not just one. I mean, there were so many different avenues for investigation. Even if he, for some reason, felt like he shouldn't talk to her again, though, again, I cannot imagine making a decision whether to charge or not charge without having followed up with her. But there were plenty of other avenues of investigation. As far as I can tell, they didn't try to talk to other witnesses, et cetera,
0: right,
2: potential witnesses. On the second part about the law being a barrier, it's very confusing and, you know, short of a whole law course here, the intoxication loophole, as it's called, makes it harder to prove lack of consent in a case like this, because it doesn't say, as a matter of law, you are not able to consent if
0: right,
2: you yourself decided to ingest the substances. It doesn't mean you can't prove consent, though. It is not a bar to a prosecution. It is a bar to a certain type of evidence of lack of consent, is the way I would say it. And to use that as an excuse, frankly, to say there's no investigation to do here is a huge oversimplification.
0: Well, we'll see what the investigation now reveals and decisions that might be made. Mimi Rocha, thank you so much. What do President Trump and President Nixon have in common? Well, both their supporters think they were targeted by the, quote, deep state. And now the Justice Department is being asked to actually help clear Nixon's name.
3: People are coming now to the truth. And that truth being that Richard Nixon was absolutely cooed out of office and was framed.

0: and this is CNN.
1: I welcome this kind of examination because people have got to know whether or not their president is a crook. Well, I'm not a crook. I've earned everything I've got.
2: It's one of the most infamous scandals in modern American history and the one that ended the presidency of Richard Nixon. But are we seriously about to relitigate Watergate more than 50 years later? Well, tonight, the Wall Street Journal reports that the Justice Department is reviewing whether Nixon was mistreated by the special prosecutor's office that investigated Watergate. The Journal says this comes after a former Nixon aide, who's now a Watergate historian and revisionist, gave a presentation at DOJ where he laid out his theory that the so-called deep state took down Nixon. Sources told the Journal the review is preliminary. And a DOJ spokeswoman says, quote, that presentation does not constitute an investigation. But Republicans have recently started to embrace Nixon's legacy as a kind of early counterpart to President Trump. Here was Vice President J.D. Vance just a few months ago.
3: If you look at the story of how the deep state took down Richard Nixon, it's not all that different from what the same groups of people, the same institutions tried to do to Donald Trump in the first Trump administration. There is a parallel.
2: Joining me now, CNN presidential historian Tim Naftali. He previously was the director of the Richard Nixon Presidential Library. Also here, executive editor of the Washington Examiner magazine, Jim Antle. Glad to have both of you here. I'm going to begin with you, Tim, because I got to know, are you surprised by this effort to review whether the Watergate investigation was weaponized?
4: Well, I'm not surprised by efforts to make Richard Nixon and Donald Trump both seem to be victims of a quote-unquote deep state. This particular approach to explaining malfeasance in office has been used by Nixon apologists for some time, and I'm not surprised that that Vice President Vance uses the same terms. What would surprise me is if Vice President Vance actually believed what he was saying. Let's make clear the basis for this argument that the deep state took down President Nixon. President Nixon asked the FBI to do things the FBI felt it could not do in the United States. So he created, and we know this from the tapes, the plumbers, who then broke into the psychiatrist of an American activist to smear him. The CIA that President wanted to assist the cover-up after the Watergate break-in. The CIA didn't want to do it. In fact, the president wanted the CIA to go to the FBI and say, stop investigating the money that you found on the burglars in the Watergate hotel, because actually the burglars were involved in a CIA operation. They weren't. The CIA knew they weren't. Mm-hmm. The president wanted to take advantage of the fact the CIA could tell the FBI to back off of CIA operatives. So the president was unhappy with his intelligence service because it said no to him when he asked the service to do unconstitutional things. Mm-hmm. To my mind, that's not some kind of deep state. That's law-abiding civil servants who remember that their oath of office is to the Constitution, not to any particular president.
2: Let me bring you in here, Jim, because there is this new trend among Gen Z called Nixon maxing, okay?
5: Yes.
2: They transformed Nixon into an icon. They and a whole aesthetic, apparently. And the Nixon Museum is selling Nixon maxing hats and totes that say Pretty Girls for Nixon, just to name a few. And we're also seeing edits like this on social media. Look at this.
6: Let me say this. I don't believe that I ought to quit, because I'm not a quitter.
7: So far as I am concerned, he is not only completely vindicated.
2: What do you think is behind this new move to sort of recast Nixon in this light?
5: Well, there are a lot of things. One is that Gen Z conservatives view Ronald Reagan as an old person's conservative. He is your father's Republican president. He is your grandfather's Republican president. So they are looking even deeper into the past for a political leader who they weren't alive for. They weren't even alive in his retirement years, when Richard Nixon was actually starting to be rehabilitated somewhat politically toward the end of his life. So there's that. There's also just, I think, the idea that Nixon was more willing to use raw political power. And I think the new right, what we're calling the new right, it's really the new right, they like the Republican government to use the political power it gets and not necessarily be such a limited government thing. And then three, Nixon's conservatism, such as it was more cultural. It was indeed more of an aesthetic. And Nixon did originally attract a lot of blue-collar conservatives into the Republican Party. So in those ways, that maybe in their minds makes him much more of a model for Donald Trump than perhaps Ronald Reagan.
2: That's interesting to think about that. And conservatives of today benefit how?
5: Well, I think one is you're trying to tell a story that you're connecting the present to the past, right? And so the fight with the deep state, they want to make the case that elected presidents, and particularly elected Republican presidents, have always been being persecuted by this unelected deep state. So they connect Donald Trump and Richard Nixon in that way. And I think they want to tell a story about the silent majority, and they want to tell a story about working class conservatives and how the Republican Party grew. And the Nixon new majority was actually able to win 49 out of 50 states. Donald Trump's never been able to do that.
2: Indeed. Tim, J.D. Vance recently suggested that Watergate would be received very differently if it happened today. Listen.
3: As I joked with Robert backstage, if Watergate happened tomorrow, it would be like a 12-hour news story. Like, the idea that it would have taken down a presidency is crazy.
2: Do you agree?
4: Well, what I agree with is that we have a president who says out loud what Richard Nixon knew he couldn't say out loud, and he said privately. Richard Nixon had an enemies list. He instructed his advisors to create such a list. He also wanted it kept secret. He used the IRS, or tried to use the IRS, against his enemies. Good government Republicans said no to him, and it didn't happen. Donald Trump has been very straightforward about his willingness to use federal power to go after his enemies and to seek vengeance. American political culture today is quite different from the way it was in the 70s. In the 1970s, Republicans and Democrats alike said, no, the federal government shouldn't do that. That's not the United States. Mm. Now, it's acceptable. So in that way, in that instance, in that example, the vice president is right, but that's a sad commentary on our current political culture.
2: Acceptable to some. Tim and Jim, thank you both so much.
5: Thank you.
2: Still ahead, the family of Renee Good taking new legal action against the administration with a lawsuit that cites the KKK. Could it work? The former acting director of ICE, John Sandweg, with me tonight, next.

0: is CNN.
1: I don't hate the people who took Renee from us. But what I want them to understand is every single day they get to look at their children and their wives and their sisters and know what they took from our family. They took a mother away from her children. They know that, and they will carry it forever.
2: That's Becca Good, the partner of Renee Good, who was shot and killed by an ICE agent 10 months ago. Becca Good speaking out for the first time as she and the rest of Renee's family filed two lawsuits against the Trump administration. Now, Good was shot and killed after a confrontation with ICE agents in Minneapolis during Operation Metro Surge while she was driving. Graphic cell phone video captured the moments leading up to the shooting. It was captured by the ICE officer who shot and killed Renee Good, Jonathan Ross. DHS has maintained Ross fired in self-defense, and so far no one has been charged. And tonight, the White House calls the lawsuits from the Good family baseless. I want to bring an attorney and former acting director of ICE, John Sandweg. John, talk to me about the legal strategy behind filing these two lawsuits. There are hurdles in their path.
3: Yeah, I think there's two different lawsuits. I think the first one is about money, to be honest. The Federal Tort Claims Act is the traditional path by which you go after federal law enforcement. This would not give you a jury trial. It would be a bench trial. But this is where you establish liability that what the officers, the use of force in this case, was unreasonable. But I think the second
2: And the money would be going towards trying to make someone whole, right? Not a money grab. Right. Go ahead.
3: It'd be based on like a wrongful death suit, right. Essentially, mm-hmm. is what the claim is. But the second lawsuit, I think, is about accountability, right? And let's be real. The architects of this disastrous plan, this surge into Minneapolis, were Kristi Noem, Stephen Miller, the named defendants in that particular lawsuit. The challenge is it's very difficult under federal law to hold policymakers accountable. You can sue for wrongful death. You can sue for negligence in terms of how you carry out your duty. So you can sue the officers, but it's very difficult to sue the policymakers behind that. So what the plaintiffs did here was they tried to craft a somewhat unique theory using these old KKK laws that are kind of post-Civil War civil rights laws to argue that it's a conspiracy to violate the civil rights of the people of Minnesota and that Renee Good is a victim of that conspiracy.
2: In fact, her family spoke out about one of the family's lawyers explained why they're using that very statute. Listen.
4: Congress passed the Ku Klux Klan Act in 1871 because masked men were going in disguise on the highway to terrorize their neighbors on account of their race. 155 years later, armed men went in disguise on Portland Avenue. They went as part of a campaign to terrorize people based on the way they looked. And now Renee Good is dead.
2: Do you think this statute will hold weight in court?
3: I think it's going to be difficult, right? First of all, to prove liability under the statute, you have to show a conspiracy to violate civil rights. It's going to be incredibly difficult to get discovery, right, in which you establish that there was a racial animus here, that, you know, this wasn't just a political demonstration, but rather something designed to persecute. I think in this case, they alleged the Somali community primarily.
2: Well, is it difficult to get discovery because they'll be stonewalled or difficult to be able to be entitled to discovery?
3: And I think, too, there's some standing issues here, Laura. Okay. And I think that this certainly of the two different lawsuits, this second one, although it sends that political message and seeks to hold the real policymakers who crafted this policy accountable, it is certainly the much more difficult one for them to prevail on as compared to the FTCA claim.
2: Well, we'll see. They're pushing this forward and seeing if it's going to be viable. And meanwhile, CNN is learning that ICE is revising who can make traffic stops and when. And only agents who have completed one of six agency training courses can now do traffic stops. Agents who haven't can only provide support, and ICE agents that cannot take part in chases, and they got to wear an

0: especially over the last 10 years when we had this border crisis, do not engage in traffic stops with any regularity. Mm-hmm. Do not encounter the public. Do not have dealings with people like Ms. Good with any accountability. We saw these Border Patrol agents running around the streets 1,000 miles from the border outside of their tactical operating environment. When you do that, it's a disaster waiting to happen. And that's, I think that's why the second lawsuit, the lawsuit alleging you're going after the architects of this policy, is so appropriate, because ultimately they're the ones who bear responsibility for all the chaos and all the violence we saw in Minneapolis, because they put these officers in a position that endangered the officers, the public, and the subjects of their arrests.
1: But the officer that, if they believe that officer went rogue or acted outside of his stated duties, would that not help their case?
0: It's in an odd way, to the extent that, you know, it could potentially protect the government if the officer was acting outside of his responsibilities. But again, as you know, we saw immediately after this shooting a rush to judgment, a rush to defend the officers. And I think the administration has always seen this case and all those cases in Minneapolis, that any criticism of what happened there, really, they kind of look at it as criticism of the operation itself and, frankly, the entire immigration enforcement agenda that we're seeing.
1: John Sandberg, thank you. We'll continue to follow these lawsuits. Still ahead, two lethal injections failed to kill a 50-year-old death row inmate in Tennessee. I've gotten some legal questions on what could happen next, and I'll answer them coming up.

0: This is CNN. You know, I've gotten a lot of questions about Krista Pike, so I want to talk with all of you about it. So Pike was set to be executed in Tennessee yesterday by lethal injection. She would have been the first woman to be executed in that state in 200 years. Now, for unknown reasons, she survived two lethal doses, and according to her lawyers, is now in critical condition receiving life-saving care. This is actually the second failed attempt of a Tennessee death row inmate this year. Tennessee Governor Bill Lee, who declined to commute her sentence to life in prison, is now suspending state executions pending an independent third-party review of the method. So how did we get here? Well, in 1996, Krista Pike was convicted of torturing and murdering a 19-year-old classmate, Colleen Slemmer, in an attack that was carried out with her boyfriend and another friend. And the details are heinous. They lured Colleen into a wooded area, attacked her with a large piece of asphalt, slashed her with box cutters, carved a pentagram into her chest, and removed a piece of her skull. Now, Pike was the only one sentenced to death. Her boyfriend was 17 and ineligible for capital punishment at the time, but was instead sentenced to life in prison. The friend who was a lookout was sentenced to probation for accessory after the fact. Krista Pike admits to the crime, but her lawyers argue that the trial jury did not hear sufficient evidence of her history as a child sex abuse victim and neglect, or her later diagnoses of bipolar disorder and PTSD. Now, frankly, it's unclear whether any of these factors would have persuaded the jury's findings for two reasons. First, although in recent cases, yes, courts have been more willing to allow evidence of a victim's abuse of the defendant when raised as a claim by the defendant of self-defense. Here, Colleen Slemmer was not the person who abused or neglected Pike, and self-defense was not an issue. Second, it's unclear whether Pike's post-assault diagnoses would have impacted the jury's assessment of her state of mind at the time of the attack. So now what? Well, Tennessee can now make another attempt to carry out the execution, even though her legal team believes it would constitute cruel and unusual punishment to administer a lethal injection again, given the past unsuccessful and, they say, painful attempts. But there is Supreme Court precedent to suggest they, in fact, can carry out her execution, although the ineffectiveness of the injection may simply lead to the consideration of other deadly methods that would eliminate the possibility of a protracted or bungled death. What is now clear is not clear is when they could possibly try again. Remember, you can stream my show live or watch on demand anytime with an all-access subscription. Just scan that QR code on your screen or go to cnn.com/watch to learn more. And thank you all for watching. The Story Is with Alex Michelson is next.
1: I'm Alex Michelson live in Los Angeles. Coming up, The Story Is from execution to life-saving care. Krista Pike in critical condition after receiving two lethal injections, a death row inmate who survived her execution. The story is bigger in Texas, President Trump campaigning in red states ahead of the midterms to, quote, thank them for their votes. And the story is regulating AI. Can the U.S. and China come together to create guardrails? Fareed Zakaria is here with unique insights after Anthropic asked him to help craft their company constitution.
2: Live from Los Angeles, The Story Is with Alex Michelson.
1: It's 9 o'clock here in Los Angeles, midnight in Tennessee, where the top story is a botched execution. The 11 o'clock in Tennessee, the Tennessee death row inmate Krista Pike remains in critical condition and is receiving life-saving medical care after surviving an execution attempt. We are awaiting an update on her health, and there are many questions about what went wrong. Pike survived two lethal doses of pentobarbital on Wednesday night, an outcome death penalty experts are now calling unprecedented. Witnesses say she could be heard snoring loudly for more than an hour after the process began and for nearly another 30 minutes after the second dose. Tennessee's governor, Bill Lee, has suspended executions pending an investigation. Pike's lawyer is urging the governor to now commute her sentence.
3: The state of Tennessee has shown us again that they are not capable of carrying out an execution consistent with basic human dignity. Last night was not just inefficient, it was cruel, and it was torturous.
1: Pike was sentenced to death for the 1995 murder of 19-year-old classmate Colleen Slemmer. CNN's Karen Caifa has more.
4: Attorneys for the woman who survived a failed execution in Tennessee said she was alive Thursday afternoon and receiving hospital care.
3: What we have been told is that she is in she's in critical condition, receiving life-saving care. That is the extent that we have at the moment.
4: Media witnesses to Wednesday night's failed execution of convicted murderer Krista Gayle Pike by the state of Tennessee called it unprecedented.
5: I covered all the executions last year and most of the ones this year. We haven't seen anything like it.
4: Now Tennessee Governor Bill Lee has halted the state's remaining execution this year. And on Thursday, he told reporters he's called for a third-party review of the process. Lee said, quote, I immediately took action to call for a thorough and comprehensive and third-party review and investigation. 50-year-old Pike was scheduled to die by lethal injection Wednesday morning for the 1995 murder of Colleen Slemmer, a crime she committed at age 18. An appeals court delayed the execution until the U.S. Supreme Court overturned that stay hours later. Pike's attorneys say she was given two doses of pentobarbital. Witnesses say she was still alive and snoring loudly after the second dose. Some of the process, witnesses noted, was blocked from their view.
6: There were moments when the blinds were down for us, and there were moments when the blinds were up for us.
4: The state does not have protocol for what happens if an inmate is alive after the second dose. In Washington, I'm Karen Caifa.
1: Joining me now live from Denver is Dr. Matthew Winia. He is the director of the University of Colorado Center for Bioethics and Humanities. Welcome to The Story Is. Can you hear me?
7: I'm not hearing you.
1: You're not hearing us. Hopefully we can get that signal working sometime soon. Can you hear me now? Okay. In the meantime, we will hopefully go back to him soon. In the meantime, let's get to this story. President Trump is suggesting a possible Iranian connection in Wednesday's close call on a Fly Dubai flight.
7: In the background.
1: But he is offering a very vague explanation for that claim. Sorry about the audio problems. We're clearly having some problems with the automated system. Let's take a listen to what President Trump had to say.
8: Well, has anybody briefed you about whether or not the pilot of the Fly Dubai plane is linked to Iran?
9: We're working on it right now. They're being very open with us. I would say the answer based on what I'm hearing is yes.
1: New video obtained by CNN shows dramatic moments after passengers rushed into the cockpit and then subdued the co-pilot. He's suspected of attacking and injuring the pilot in mid-flight before the plane plunged 17,000 feet. Officials say they both were flown to Abu Dhabi on Thursday. The motive behind the attack still under investigation. CNN's Jeremy Dimon interviewed the man who helped to take down that suspect.
10: It's hard to imagine, but this family just survived a dramatic brush with death. 24 hours ago, they were aboard that harrowing Fly Dubai flight. Tali was taking her 6-year-old daughter to the bathroom. She says she suddenly heard strange noises coming from the cockpit. I mainly heard banging on the door, something you're not supposed to hear coming from the cockpit. Noises, a man's raised voice. Suddenly, she says, the cockpit door flung open and she saw one of the pilots stabbing the other. At that moment, I realized that was it. It was over. I couldn't imagine any way we were going to get out of there. I just screamed, they're stabbing the pilot, they're stabbing the pilot, help. I screamed and screamed. That's when Tzvika, seen here in a bloodied white shirt, jumped into action, grabbing his daughter from the bathroom before rushing to subdue the attacker.
11: I heard my wife screaming, and I heard my daughters screaming, we don't want to die. Father, we don't want to die. And this, and I'm getting emotional right now as well. When you hear that your daughters are crying for help, you do whatever you can to help them. And that's the trigger that pushed me.
12: Do you describe it as instinct?
11: It's absolutely instinct. We were like jumping on him, three guys, and with hands, we were struggling with him.
12: And I mean, this must have all been happening so fast.
11: It's so fast, and the adrenaline is so high, and I didn't know where I was. Covered with blood from fighting with him. I don't know, maybe he was injured. I don't know how.
12: It was his blood?
11: It was his blood, yeah. I was covered with blood. You know, I have some bruises here that I only today I just noticed that this is the adrenaline, you know? When you are in this moment, you don't feel anything, you act like I'm actually a machine, trying to solve, trying to control, trying to be efficient as much as you can.
10: Tvika is one of three passengers who rushed toward the cockpit and took down the co-pilot before he could crash the plane. But they only managed to get in thanks to the quick thinking of the plane's captain, Smeet Mutcher, who managed to open the cockpit door.
11: He's absolutely a hero. He's absolutely a hero, and due to his acts, we're sitting here today.
12: Have you ever been in a situation like this before?
11: Never.
12: Never.
11: Never. There were moments we thought this is the end of our life, and I'm glad that we succeeded making the change.
10: Tvika's daughters are still processing their ordeal, but Millie's opinion is set on her father. He's a hero, she says, and I love him. Jeremy Diamond, CNN, Tel Aviv.
1: Reporting. Amazing reporting there from Jeremy Diamond. Another man is now under arrest in connection to a separate suspected plot to target an airbase in England. A 27-year-old British-Iranian dual national was arrested in London on Thursday on suspicion of preparing a terrorist act at the Fairford base. Another British national was questioned, and police also searched two properties. A day earlier, British Prime Minister Andy Burnham said there are strong indications of Iran's involvement. The base has been used by U.S. bombers to conduct strikes on Iran, but Tehran denies any role in the alleged plot. Back now to our top story. Tennessee death row inmate Krista Pike remains in critical condition and is receiving life-saving medical care after surviving an execution attempt. Joining me now from Denver is Dr. Matthew Wynia. He is the director of the University of Colorado Center for Bioethics and Humanities. Hopefully we figured out the audio problem. Can you hear me?
13: Yes, I can hear you now. Can you hear me?
1: I can hear you. Welcome to The Story Is. Thanks so much for being here. So let's talk about what happened in Tennessee. It apparently took an hour to prepare the IV, seven needles. We know that doctors, you know, take the Hippocratic Oath, do no harm. Who's carrying this out? Who are the people actually responsible for this execution?
13: Well, in the states that allow capital execution in the U.S., many of them require some form of a health professional to be involved, despite the fact that this is directly contradictory to the Code of Medical Ethics and the Code of Nursing Ethics, the Code of Pharmacy Ethics.
1: And so there are folks that are there. Clearly something went wrong here. Let's put up on the screen the number of executions by method since 1977. About 1,500 have been by lethal injection, 163 by electrocution, 19 by gas, 6 by firing squad, 3 by hanging. Why lethal injection? And does that system still really work?
13: Well, why lethal injection is probably because it is easier on the people who are witnessing the execution, frankly. It's not necessarily better for the person being executed, who's going to die presumably at the end of this anyways. But it is medicalization of killing someone, and so it makes it look more peaceful, I suppose.
1: The witnesses say she was snoring, she complained about problems with her arm. What happened here?
13: Well, that's a good question. And of course, I don't know. There will be an investigation into this to try and figure that out. It's possible that the lethal injection medication didn't go into the vein. As you know, Tennessee has had trouble with botched executions in the past where they were unable to access a vein. The people who are doing this are generally not sort of at the top of their game. They're ones who are willing to set aside their ethics. And so you almost think that this is an inevitable consequence of forcing people to do something that is outside of their ethical boundaries.
1: Dr. Matthew Winia from the University of Colorado Center for Bioethics and Humanities, thanks so much for being with us.
13: Thank you.
1: Still ahead this hour, President Trump hitting the campaign trail in Texas, but in a razor-thin Senate race. Is his endorsement a boost or a burden? Our panel, Dina Dahl, Jennifer Horn, here live to break it down. Plus, the U.S. government and several Trump officials facing lawsuits over the death of Renee Good, an American woman shot and killed by a federal immigration officer.

0: Well, it is getting more expensive to buy a home in the United States. 30-year fixed mortgages are now averaging 7.28%, which is the highest level since November of 2023. Mortgage rates have risen for six straight weeks, driven in part by turmoil in the bond market. Investors are worried that the war with Iran and increased government spending could further fuel inflation, leading the Federal Reserve to push interest rates higher. President Trump spent his day campaigning for Republicans in Oklahoma and Texas weeks before the midterms. He traveled to the Lone Star State for a rally with Ken Paxton after audio leaked of that Senate candidate questioning whether Trump's support is helping or hurting. The president, well, especially support from the midterm convention itself. The president is defending his stops in Republican strongholds. He says that he is traveling to red states to, quote, thank them for voting for him. Well, speaking to the crowd in Denton, Texas, President Trump called Paxton one of the most loyal people. He said Paxton has been at his side more than anybody else, even as he continues to insult the Texas Attorney General, including again today.
1: When I was being hit by the radical left very hard, harder than very few people could have withstood it, I was being hit. Ken Paxton was at my side more than anybody. And I have to always remember that, because he can be a pain in the ass sometimes, I'll be honest. Is he here, by the way? Oh, there he is. Good. I didn't even know if he's here. I don't care.
0: Let's bring in our panel to discuss. Midas Touch legal analyst Dina Dahl and Jennifer Horn, host of The Morning Answer on 870 AM here in Los Angeles. Jennifer, what is with this? Every time he talks about him, he finds a new way to insult him. What's up with that?
2: But he's still out there working for him. Yeah. Look, I think that Ken Paxton has maybe been a little disappointing to the president, just in the amount of work that he has put into his own Senate race in Texas. But I think that the president respects loyalty, and I think that he has been a longtime supporter.
0: But was he loyal? Because on that leaked audio, he said, yeah, that midterm convention, which was President Trump's whole thing, did not do him any favors.
2: You know, I don't know if that's a loyalty question or not. I think that's his opinion, and maybe he thinks it didn't do him any favors. I wasn't taken with that audio so much. I didn't think it was so insulting. If it didn't help him, well, maybe he needs to get out there and do the work and the messaging himself rather than relying on the president. I think right now there are still a lot of candidates who are looking at the president going around the country on their behalf as a value.
0: Texas, of course, is traditionally a red state, has voted for red state governors and senators for many years. Let's put up the newest Fox News poll among Texas likely voters, and it shows a dead heat. Yep. James Tallarico at 51%, Ken Paxton at 49%. That is a statistical tie in a race that, you know, 6 months ago, a year ago, if you said Democrats have a shot in Texas, that would be an amazing thing.
3: Absolutely, because even Republicans don't really like Ken Paxton. Trump backed him because as attorney general, he tried to interfere in the 2020 election. He tried to get the vote count in Michigan and Pennsylvania overturned. The Supreme Court stopped him. That's literally the only reason why Trump backed him. He clearly doesn't like him on a personal level, but Republicans don't like him on a personal level either. That poll showed that he's not likable. Democrats like Tallarico a lot more. And then also, you know, even as the attorney general, Republicans impeached him. Cornyn would have done a better job.
0: John Cornyn, the incumbent senator who was running against Ken Paxton. Donald Trump endorsed Paxton instead of Cornyn, and now we're here. And interesting numbers as we dig into the polls, Jennifer. Another slice of this Fox News poll is non-MAGA Republicans. These are Republicans who say they are not MAGA. 22% of likely voters are willing to cross the aisle and vote for Democrat James Tallarico. I don't know how big non-MAGA is, because MAGA is a pretty big part of the coalition at this point. But is that concerning for you at all?
2: No, that was actually my question when I saw that poll, is, well, how many non-MAGA voters are there in Texas? I mean, there could be 12, and it wouldn't make much of a difference.
0: That's like pro-life Democrats.
2: Exactly.
0: It's not a very large number.
2: Exactly. Right. So I'm not too worried about that. I'm also not too worried about Texas. Look, where Democrats are winning is that Republicans are now being forced to spend money in Texas that they probably wouldn't have had to spend before. But I remember Beto O'Rourke. He was on the cover of Vanity Fair saying he was born for this. And really, where is Beto O'Rourke today?
0: So I was born for running for president.
2: He was going to run for president. Yeah. He was going to run for Senate. So I don't necessarily think that we're going to lose Texas. But I will say, just to the point about about MAGA Republicans having control here. The reason we have Ken Paxton as a candidate is because John Cornyn was a disappointment to Republicans, not just the president, when he wouldn't actually champion the cause of getting the Save America Act passed.
0: Well, and also because Texas is a Republican state, if President Trump can get out the Republican vote, it doesn't matter how many Democrats come out. And so are you concerned? I mean, President Trump is out there, but we know that the base does still love him. And he says, pretend I'm on the ballot, because the base traditionally has shown up for him.
3: Well, the base doesn't love him as much as they used to. I mean, the number one concern in that poll is cost of living. Democrats win on that issue. And also, there is an enthusiasm gap. That poll showed Republicans, even if they may normally vote for Republican or like Trump, they're not enthusiastic. And it is one thing to say you like a candidate. It's a whole lot other to put the effort in to actually vote.
0: One of the biggest issues in the last election, especially in Texas, was immigration. And it's one of the reasons that President Trump was able to win over a lot of Democrats along the border, because they liked the idea of cracking down on the border. He clearly has done that very effectively, but he's gone beyond the border, and that's where sometimes it's controversial. We have some headlines here I want to put up from CNN. Exclusive reporting that ICE has issued new guidelines and instructions on vehicle stops after shootings. That's the headline, and let's dig into that a little bit. Immigration and Customs Enforcement officers will only be allowed to conduct vehicle stops if they have completed related training courses and must ensure that vehicles used for stops are equipped with lights and sirens, according to a new internal guidance reviewed by CNN. So that story happening at the same time that we get news that Renee Good's family lawyer is suing. Renee Good was, of course, shot and killed by ICE agents back in January. Today, her family suing the government. Here's some of the lawyer.
4: The day of accountability has arrived for our own U.S. government and its governmental agencies, ICE and CBP. Our country cannot tolerate unjustified and excessive use of force, let alone deadly force, on ordinary people who are exercising their rights under the Constitution of this country. Let me tell you, ICE and CBP are not above the Constitution.
0: As the lawyer here, your thoughts on this case, even if you may agree with them, is it a good case?
3: It's an absolutely good case. There's two separate lawsuits related. One is a violation of Fourth Amendment right for against U.S. government, and the other, Kristi Noem, Stephen Miller, the ICE agent himself, the KKK Act of 1871, that essentially they were a conspiracy to violate the equal rights of Somalians and Hispanics. And of course, people are going to protest. The fact is, this family shouldn't have to do it, though, because there should have been a federal investigation. Whether or not at the end of the day the investigation was going to find criminality or legal liability is one thing, but to stop an investigation before it happens should never happen in a country that cares about justice or the rule of law.
0: Your thoughts?
2: Yeah, I think it's tragic. I mean, no one wants to see the loss of life, and it seemed senseless. But what I witnessed, and I think what all of us witnessed if we watched honestly, was a woman who sadly put herself into the middle of a law enforcement action, and that was not a smart move, and it was sadly a life-ending move. I don't know that this is going to have any impact on the Somali issue or any of that was going on in the protests at that point in the state. I think you have to look at what happened, which was a woman drove herself into a protest and almost drove herself into a law enforcement officer. Now, I do agree that body cameras and that these new marked cars are going to be more effective, not only for citizens, non-citizens, but also for ICE to keep them safe while they're out there.
0: Should she have been shot for doing that?
2: Look,
0: though,
2: I'm not here to say anybody should have been shot. I would never say that. I don't want to see people die. But when you use your car as a weapon, you have to know that you are taking a risk. And I don't think that she thought this through, obviously. I mean, her wife at the time, who is now part of this lawsuit, said, oh, no, this was all my fault. I shouldn't have brought her down here. They knew they shouldn't have been there, but they chose to go and put themselves in a really bad and dangerous situation.
3: I mean, You have a First Amendment right to protest in
2: but not drive your car to police
3: she
2: officer.
3: Wasn't driving her car. I mean, you should read this lawsuit. The facts are so
0: clear.
3: Well,
0: we saw her driving her car.
3: But she didn't drive him into the
0: It was pretty close.
3: She was moving it away. And here's the thing, too. The private autopsy showed there's three bullets that actually penetrated her body. The first two would not have killed her. The third one is the one that killed her, and that was done through her driver's side window at a 90-degree angle. The lethal force that he used, he was no longer, even if you say her moving it away, if he felt threatened, at that third shot, he was not in danger in any way, shape, or form. And you know his intent because of what he called her afterwards. If you're on a jury and you hear a police officer using lethal force and then saying that about the person right after, I'm telling you, you're going to get a conviction every time.
0: He would say, I thought this woman was trying to kill me.
2: Yeah.
0: Right?
3: But thinking it and being reasonable about it are two separate things.
2: But that was not
3: a reasonable belief because her car was slowly turning away from him.
2: She accelerated.
3: She said, I'm not mad at you. She's slowly turning away from him. He could have stepped aside. And frankly, law enforcement officers in the country know to do things like that. And instead of that, he was angry. He was angry at her, and you see it because of his response after he killed her, the name he called her, and the refusal to render aid. All of that goes into his intent.
2: I don't know if you can. Yeah, I don't know if you can be in the mind of that police officer and say, or that ICE agent, and say that he was mad or angry. He had a car driving at him, and he responded accordingly. Look, one thing that we forget in this country is that police officers, ICE agents, law enforcement—they are human beings, and when someone is coming at them, they react. And we hope that their training kicks in. That's why they are trained so proficiently. But that was a scary situation for him, and he was trying to defend his life.
0: Maybe in this case, the training wasn't so proficient, and maybe that's part of the issue here as well. Jennifer, Dina, thank you. You both are going to be back in our next hour to talk more politics. And still ahead this hour, I sit down with Fareed Zakaria to discuss the race for dominance in artificial intelligence. He was just brought in by Anthropic to help them come up with their constitution of what to do about the ethics of AI. Hear his thoughts when he's on set with me next.

0: Alexa. This is CNN.
1: Welcome back. Let's take a look at today's top stories. President Trump's ban on several media outlets back in the spotlight. A federal judge will hear arguments next Thursday from CNN, MS Now, and Politico. They want guaranteed long-term access to the White House. A two-week order restoring their press credentials expires on October 8th. The White House claims their reporting is a threat to national security. U.S. Treasury Department is sending out $500 refund checks to nearly 1 million Americans. The one-time payments will go to people enrolled in Obamacare through the federal exchange. Healthcare.gov policyholders who did not receive federal premium subsidies qualify. President Trump announced the rebates last month. California Governor Gavin Newsom has signed landmark legislation setting up guardrails on how lawyers use artificial intelligence. Under the new measure, attorneys must personally verify citations provided by AI and correct any generated material that is false. The first-of-its-kind law also bars lawyers from entering confidential or other non-public information into certain generative AI systems. For more on the topic of AI and how to regulate it, I spoke earlier today with CNN's Fareed Zakaria, host of Fareed Zakaria GPS. Yes, welcome to The Story Is for the first time.
2: Pleasure. I'm so excited to do this with you.
1: So AI is a global challenge. You sort of look at how all these countries come together. Do you think it is possible, given the current global world order, for the world to unite and tackle this challenge?
2: You know, at some level, if you put it that way, it seems very hard to imagine. But actually, you really just need two countries, the US and China. Because at this point, the only two places in the world that are producing real frontier AI are the United States and China. And while you may say, well, that's a huge problem because they're, you know, we're so at odds, it's true, but on certain crucial issues, it seems to me there should be room for agreement. Nobody wants rogue AI. Mm-hmm. Nobody wants AI that hacks into databases. You know, the Chinese Communist Party, believe me, does not want, you know, rogue AI that can go wandering into government databases and things like that. So some kind of, you know, maybe even just a kind of a mutual reporting agreements and things like that. Look, it feels very similar to nuclear weapons, where when we started out in the 50s, the United States and the Soviet Union had this crazy arms race, and everyone was worried. You could have an accidental launch of a nuclear missile. You could have all kinds of mistakes, mishaps. It took the Cuban Missile Crisis. It took a huge crisis, but then...
1: Which almost ended the world.
2: Which almost, exactly.
1: Right?
2: Exactly.
1: It didn't.
2: People forget.
1: Yeah.
2: But that kind of got people sobered the world up, and the US and the Soviets, and we got arms control, and we got the hotline between Moscow and Washington. Maybe, unfortunately, you know, what I worry about is it'll take a crisis like that.
1: And what is that crisis?
2: You know, some AI that hacks into a system. Look, these models are powerful enough, they could shut down whole cities and the power grid. They could go into a bank, take all the data, all the money. They could, you know, there are ways they can so much of weaponry is now digitized. They look at the Ukraine-Russia war. So much of it is now a kind of digital war being fought by drones. AIs could hack into that. So there are all those dangers, and you'd hope that we could come up with some just rules of the road.
1: Well, and you were actually invited by the head of Anthropic to go meet with the company and talk to them about what those rules of the road look like. What did you say to them, and what did you learn from that experience?
2: So this was Anthropic. It was a very interesting. They put a group of us together with the people who are writing the Constitution, and it was
1: their version of a constitution,
2: which is meant to be the kind of governing document that governs Claude, their chatbot, which is, you know, incredibly powerful. And it was a learning, you know, it was for us to learn, and for, you know, it was a genuine interaction. I was struck by how serious they are about it, how they take these it very, very seriously, but also how difficult it is. Not just, you might think that the difficulty is how do you make this all work philosophically? What are the principles you put in place? But it's also very difficult to figure out where do you put it in the system and why. For example, if you put it at the very start, what's called the pre-training phase, and you say, don't ever do any harm to a human being, which sounds like a reasonable...
1: Yeah, it's worked for doctors for a long time.
2: Right? Well, now what if the Pentagon wants to use your AI? Right? And the Pentagon is, of course, trying to do harm to certain human beings in certain conditions. How is it violating its code? How do you put an exception in? Where would you put the exception in? Would you put it in the pre-training process and the post? So it turns out it's a very complicated philosophical challenge, but it's also a complicated technical challenge. And the main thing I got out of it is you have to have some regulations, some laws, because asking every company to do this in its own way and is crazy.
1: Because but that's basically what the president said this week, that he brought everybody together and said, we trust you, we're all signing a non-binding agreement, and we're all good.
2: Right. Imagine if you were to say that to the big pharmaceutical companies. Yeah. You guys just do your own thing, put in your own safety standards, and release the drugs whenever you want. I mean, in the United States today, if you were to have a new pill for treating heartburn, it would go through years of FDA approvals and processes and reviews. You put out the most powerful technology known to human beings. They're saying, yeah, just do your own thing and put it out whenever you like.
1: But then who changes that? Because if the president isn't going to change it of the United States, and the Chinese leader doesn't seem like, let's do more regulation, and you say those two countries are at the heart of all this, who does?
2: Well, it's a sad thing, but we all have to remind ourselves, Congress is the first branch of government.
1: All laws exist?
2: Exactly. Yeah. All laws are meant to originate from them. So that's one avenue. I think that, you know, one of the things I liked about that White House declaration is that, and apparently this was put in by the companies, they said, if you know, this is the first step, it may be necessary to put some of this into laws and codes. Because look, these companies, you know, it's a classic collective action problem. Everyone knows, if you listen to these companies, they're saying, we all know we need these restraints, but I can't voluntarily slow down because the other guy will speed up, right? Mm-hmm. That's the classic case in which you need regulation.
1: Or that China will speed up.
2: Right, And the China thing is a little overdone. Look, the Chinese, it's not like they have no regulations. Right now, Chinese AI is much more regulated than US AI.
1: Wow, really?
2: From everything we know that has been provided, which again makes sense. This is a communist party that obsesses about control. Mm-hmm. So, and secondly, look, we had a nuclear arms race with the Soviet Union. It didn't mean we didn't regulate our nuclear industry, have enormous kind of reviews. In fact, it was the Soviets that had the unregulated, lax system that produced Chernobyl. You know, the important thing to realize about this is safety and reliability actually go hand in hand with market performance. It means people are more encouraged to use your product if they know it's safe.
1: In our next hour, more of my conversation with Fareed Zakaria. I ask why he thinks California is a, quote, case study in failed governance. And yet, in the wake of our debate last night, why so many Californians appear ready to continue to vote for Democrats. That's in our next hour. But up next right here on The Story is new developments in the investigation of an alleged rape at Cornell University. CNN's Jason Carroll is on campus talking to students speaking out. When we come back.

0: New York Governor Kathy Hochul says that she is appointing State Attorney General Letitia James as special prosecutor in the Cornell University sexual assault investigation. Hochul says she's lost faith in the ability of the Tompkins County District Attorney to fairly oversee that case. The university says it supports the decision, but students are calling for transparency and accountability from the school. CNN's Jason Carroll is there.
1: We as a campus community stand with victims of sexual violence.
2: A public hearing at Cornell University, where students reacted to the alleged sexual assault at the Chi Phi fraternity house.
3: I'm also speaking as a fellow Jane Doe. I was sexually assaulted almost 2 years ago.
2: Jane Wang, a sophomore, shared her own experience.
4: Hearing any story from, you know, another student here on campus that they've experienced something similar is so heartbreaking.
2: Cornell continues to face scrutiny following a New York Times report that a crucial part of the school's internal investigation omitted Jane Doe's statement. I can say with 100% confidence I was raped. That allegation not included in what the university handed over to the district attorney.
5: The common sentiment is that there's like a moral failing.
6: People are just like really frustrated that it's taking a whole lawsuit for these people to be held accountable and that for the survivor to get the justice that she deserves.
2: Students reacting to a New York Times report which revealed the school gathered more than 1,000 pages of materials from an internal investigation in 2024, which included a transcript of campus police interviews with Jane Doe, interviews with Chi Phi fraternity members accused of sexually assaulting her, along with emails and text messages. The Times report says Jane Doe spoke for hours to a Cornell police investigator, as well as an investigator for the school's Title IX office. According to the Times, the transcript of their conversation stretches about 120 pages. The DA telling CNN Wednesday, "We never received it and still don't have it. It was not part of what Cornell provided to us. We got the 6-page statement and nothing more except the Snapchat video." The Snapchat was allegedly sent from Chi Phi members asking others to join in on the alleged assault. Cornell's investigation also revealed Jane Doe documented her injuries. 2 weeks after the 2024 incident, she went to an emergency room for a pelvic exam. She also went to the school's health clinic for treatment of a urinary tract infection, telling a doctor she had contracted the infection in a traumatic way. The material reviewed by the Times showing Jane Doe went to police after she saw online comments about what happened to her that night at the Chi Phi house, saying members were gangbanging. Jane Doe saying, "That's kind of when I came to the realization that I had been gang raped, gang assaulted, whatever you want to call it, that's what happened." Cornell's investigation revealed Jane Doe planned to go back to the Chi Phi house the following week after the alleged assault for a Halloween party. Her attorney telling CNN it was all part of processing what had happened. She was still in the denial stage. She could not accept what happened to her. Cornell declined to comment about the Times report. No one from the administration spoke at tonight's student assembly. Jane Wang,

0: Jason Carroll, CNN, Ithaca, New York.
1: Thanks to Jason for that. Rapper Rick Ross is out of jail following his arrest in Miami on domestic violence-related charges. His attorney says Ross is, quote, being wrongfully accused by an ex-girlfriend whose true motivations are unclear. According to police, Ross's former girlfriend claimed that a verbal dispute about social media turned physical. Bail set at $5,000 and arraignment scheduled for late October. The Florida rapper denies the allegations.
2: I'm totally innocent of these fabricated allegations made against me. I'll be in Dubai tomorrow, Paris Saturday, and I plan on having a bowl of rigatoni with heavy marinara Sunday.
1: Just ahead, French student protests escalate into urban violence as the government announces a raft of deeply unpopular cuts. Plus, our top stories next.

0: and this is CNN.
1: Student protests over school conditions in France are escalating. The Interior Ministry says that thousands of students have been detained since protests broke out last month, including nearly 2,000 on Thursday alone. Saskia Van Dorn has more.
2: High school protests are intensifying here in France. I'm in Aubervilliers, just outside Paris, where students have been blockading their high school for over a week now, protesting conditions inside. Just moments ago, protesters were setting bins on fire, throwing bottles at the riot police, and in response, the riot police tear gassed the protesters. The protests began last week and have since spread across the country. And now university students are joining the movement. In Nantes, part of a high school was set on fire on Thursday. And in Lille, riot police used tear gas and charged students gathered behind barricades. The students say their classrooms are overcrowded, that they don't have enough teachers. And some say their schools are literally falling apart.
3: We're 30 in a class. We're overloaded. We cannot concentrate. And then the AC. When it's hot, there's no air conditioning. And when it's cold, there's no heating.
2: Some blockades have been peaceful, while others have descended into clashes with police. On Wednesday alone, over 600 people were detained, according to the Interior Ministry. Some blame heavy-handed policing for fueling the protests, while others point to members of France's far-left LFI party turning up at some of the demonstrations. LFI rejects that, saying its politicians are there to support the students' demands. French President Emmanuel Macron has condemned the violence.
4: High schools are there to be open and to educate. They're not there to be blockaded or for bins to be burned.
1: Saskia Van Dorn there for us. France's interior minister said that security forces have intervened in cases of disorder, violence, or property damage, while stressing that most protesters are high school students and minors, which police take into account. New instructions were issued to law enforcement agencies. Thanks for watching. The first hour of The Story Is. The next hour starts right now.
5: Live from Los Angeles, The Story Is with Alex Michelson.
1: I'm Alex Michelson. It is 10 o'clock here in Los Angeles. Coming up, The Story Is Terror in the Skies. We have new footage from inside the flight that was diverted on its way from Dubai to Tel Aviv. The story is the cost of living, how skyrocketing mortgage rates could impact the midterm elections, plus, is AI impacting the job market? And the story is, can Democrats govern blue cities? CNN's Fareed Vakaria says that California is a case study in failed governance. So why do Democrats keep on winning? Fareed with me on set. But we begin with that new video and new allegations about who could be behind Wednesday's violent incident on a Fly Dubai flight. This footage right here shows passengers cheering after the worst of the ordeal was over. Now, President Donald Trump says that the co-pilot accused of attacking and injuring the pilot in mid-flight may be linked to Iran. He says that's based on, quote, what he's hearing. Investigators are still looking into the motive and other details about the incident. Officials say both the captain and the co-pilot were sent to Abu Dhabi on Thursday. Meanwhile, CNN has also obtained new video of passengers rushing into the cockpit to subdue that co-pilot. One crew member can be heard calling for a doctor. Another man shouted that they need a pilot. A reserve flight crew, which happened to be on board, then took over, flew the plane, and landed it safely in Saudi Arabia. Everything about this is remarkable. For more, we are joined from Oslo, Norway, by Alex Pleatsis, CNN national security analyst. He's also director of the counterterrorism project at the Atlantic Council. It is, of course, Friday morning in Oslo. Good morning to you, Alex.
6: Morning from the future, in that case.
1: I know. What kind of screening would this co-pilot go through to be in this kind of position? And do we know of any red flags that may have been raised?
6: Sure, so the pilot would have had to go through their domestic country's process for licensing and background checks, which would have included criminal and things of that nature. But if nothing popped up during a criminal background investigation and there was no obvious red signs in terms of, demonstrated behavior or intent, either criminal or terrorism or something like that, it's kind of hard to screen for. So we haven't seen a manifesto, we haven't seen a claim, we haven't seen anything released. And unfortunately, it looks like he was able to make it through that screening process.
1: You know, 24 hours ago, we really didn't know anything about the motive or what was behind all of this. Do we have any more information now? You're so plugged in. What are you hearing?
6: So we are hearing a bit more. And when folks hear, we don't know what the motive is, and, people push back, well, isn't it kind of obvious? But it's important to get this right from a geopolitical perspective. And here's what I mean by that. It's clear that the co-pilot, who was allegedly Omani by nationality, stabbed the pilot, took over the aircraft, and attempted to dive it down. Now, whether he was attempting to crash it, which is now what we're hearing that was purposeful, or whether he was attempting to hijack it and landed somewhere, isn't really clear. But it looks like he was trying to crash in the ground, obviously with a plane load of Israelis coming, flying from Dubai or from the UAE, flying into Tel Aviv. The intent tends to become more clear. But was he doing it as an individual who was self-radicalized, or was he doing it on behalf of a terrorist organization with a particular political slant? Or was, worst case, was he doing this on behalf of a state sponsor like Iran, in which case that would prompt a policy response from Israel. So there's a big difference in terms of the impact of that and getting that right.
1: President Trump suggesting Iran without evidence from your sources. Are you hearing Iran?
6: So the Israelis were a little bit more circumspect, saying it's too early to tell here. There are some indicators, but that's not necessarily clear at this point, which is why you haven't seen a real claim of responsibility for that. And it's for the same reason that we're talking about the second story, the British attack, sort of the same way, or the foiled plot rather, in the sense that you really have to get that right. You need to make sure that the entire plot is known, you've got all of your information before you step to the microphone, because the moment you do and declare that a foreign power is behind it, it's technically an act on your soil, right? You can call it terrorism or you can call it an act of war, depending on what that, context is. But that comes with a policy response. They've been a little bit more circumspect. But it would come amidst a pattern of activity. So we saw the Iranian-backed militias attack the pipeline in Saudi Arabia, the east-west pipeline, to disrupt oil flow and get gas prices to go up. We saw the Houthis, in Yemen attacking Saudi Arabia. Then we saw the foil plot in the UK, hearing there could be other cells globally that we have to watch out for in general as part of an overall asymmetric terrorist threat. And now lastly, a potential aircraft incident here.
1: I mean, you mentioned that foiled plot in the UK. A suspect arrested a British-Iranian dual citizen. What more do we know about that and the ability also to stop it?
6: Sure. So what we do know is that those group of individuals were spotted out. A farmer had called the police, and then they came in, and the firearms officers, because in the UK police are unarmed, it's only specialized units, showed up along with explosive ordnance disposal from the military base. And that was outside of a major U.S. Base that we use in the UK, and there happened to be B-1 and B-52 bombers that are involved in the air campaigns against Iran. And that cell looked like it was preparing explosive devices to attack the base. But due to UK law and kind of how they disrupted it and the fact that the explosives were inert, they were released under UK law, even though they were pending a charge there. And now it looks like another individual with potential links to Iran was involved. And this is very typical of the IRGC in terms of how they operate on the Iranian side, contracting local cells to engage in this type of behavior, whether it's murder for hire or potential terrorist activity. So the UK government hasn't gone that far, but that's the indicators that are sort of being given off. And the furthest we've gotten is the UK prime minister stepped forward and said that it appears there's a clear nexus to Iran, but he was very close hold with that information. So what that signals is the investigation is still ongoing, and they're worried about releasing information that it will disrupt the remaining activities in terms of what they're trying to do and looking at this or other cells that may be operating.
1: CNN national security analyst Alex Pleatsis, a lot
5: live from Los Angeles. The story is with Alex Michelson.
1: We really appreciate it. We want to go to this now. Tennessee death row inmate Krista Pike remains in critical condition and is receiving life-saving medical care after surviving an execution attempt. That's right. She survived an execution attempt. There are a lot of questions about how did that happen? Pike survived two lethal doses of pentobarbital on Wednesday night. Witnesses say she showed signs of life for over an hour after the execution began. One Tennessee reporter told CNN he He'd never seen anything like it, despite witnessing multiple executions.
7: This was my fifth execution that I've witnessed in Tennessee. The reporters I was with in the witness room had also, most of them, witnessed numerous executions, and none of us had ever seen anything like what we saw last night. The governor has called off all executions for the rest of the year. That effectively just postpones one execution that was set for December, and I guess implies that the state won't try to execute Krista Pike again this year. But as you said, this is the second time in a matter of months that Tennessee's tried to execute someone and failed to do so. In May, at an execution that I was also inside the prison for, the state tried to execute a man named Tony Carruthers. They failed to place the IV lines, at that point. And so that execution never made it as far as this attempted one did. But this is now the second time that they've tried and failed.
1: The story is your money, the economy. U.S. mortgage rates are at their highest level in almost 3 years, with the average 30-year fixed rate now at 7.28%. That is almost a full percentage point higher than this time a year ago. Rates have risen for 6 straight weeks and accelerated in the past few days, with the biggest one-week jump in nearly 4 years. Those moves have been driven in part by turmoil in the bond market. The yields on 10 and 30-year treasuries hit levels not seen since 2002 this week. Investors fear the war in Iran and increased government spending could further fuel inflation, pushing the Federal Reserve to hike interest rates. Christopher Thornburg is here live on set. He is the founding partner at Beacon Economics, became nationally known for forecasting the subprime mortgage market crash of 2007 and the global economic recession that followed. Hopefully we're not headed towards anything like that. Chris Thornburg, welcome to The Story Is for the first time.
8: Yeah, pleasure to be here, absolutely.
1: So why are rates going up?
8: Well, I think the proximate cause, of course, is the oil shock. We went through the first round with Iran, then it came back, oil got to $100 a barrel, and that started pushing prices. But behind that, look, oil by itself is not enough to truly move the bond markets, because oil just isn't as important as it was. It's a transitory shock. But I think the broader picture is the bond market is finally starting to focus on that enormous government deficit. I mean, look, we're on track to borrow $2.3 to $2.4 trillion this calendar year.
1: In 1 year.
8: Things are going. Yep,
1: in
8: absolutely.
1: One year.
8: One of the biggest full employment deficits this nation has ever had. And then when you put that on top of the fact that we're going to see a big surge in spending to restock after all the munitions we've used, and then you look at the danger of an AI bubble starting to implode, and you start to realize that, well, the bond market was going to flinch at some point in time. It just took a spark, and this is it.
1: So when we see interest rates going up, mortgage rates going up, what's your advice for people out there who are either thinking about buying a home or selling a home?
8: Well, if you're thinking about selling a home, you might want to ask yourself what kind of interest rate you're going to have if you're going to buy another one.
1: Yeah.
8: In fact, that's going to be one of the big problems in the market. When we talk about the affordability crisis, it's not about current homeowners. You know, 80% of current homeowners have interest rates below 6% right now. Mm. And a lot of them have interest rates below 4% because they refinanced back in 2021. They're not moving. They're just fine. But the fact that they're not moving has made it very difficult for first-time buyers to get into the market. There are no simply entry-level homes. Now, of course, you have yet another hit in terms of the cost of borrowing money, and it's going to be really hard for people to jump into the market. Look, here's the key. At some point in time, you might need to buy a house. You're married, you have a kid on the way. The simple rule is don't overbuy. Don't buy into this idea that rates are going to come down tomorrow. They're going to be elevated for a while. So whatever you buy right now, be prepared to deal with the payment, with the interest rate, because it's not going away.
1: So in the next few hours, we're going to get a new jobs report number.
8: Yeah.
1: The last time we got a jobs report number, it looked really good.
8: Yeah.
1: And the Trump administration said it was it was good. Why was it not so good, and what do you expect in
8: the next
1: few hours?
8: We had a weird bump because it was August, and there's a seasonal adjustment process. And more or less what happened is it captured a whole bunch of people going back to teaching at school again. And that's not a real jump. Almost assuredly tomorrow we're going to get a very weak number. Now, mind you,
1: what does that number mean?
8: Well, maybe zero.
1: Really?
8: Honestly, zero. Yeah, but keep something in mind. You see, the problem here isn't a lack of labor demand. When I say there's no job growth, it's not because there isn't demand for jobs. The problem is the labor force in the United States has contracted over the course of the last year. Look, whatever your feeling about immigration policy is, we have to understand that there's a consequence of people not coming to this nation and some people leaving. That is to say, this nation's become very immigrant dependent. If they're not coming into this country, we can't really have labor force growth, because 40 years ago we stopped having as many babies.
1: So the immigrants are out, and now there's nobody to replace them.
8: Now there's nobody to replace them.
1: That's interesting. There's been so much conversation every single day about AI.
8: Yeah.
1: Is it going to cost people jobs? Is it impacting the economy? For people scared about AI taking their jobs, is that happening right now?
8: You know, every time there's a big new technology, we hear the same stories about it taking everybody's jobs. This happened with automation, it happened with the internet, and here we go again. No, it's not going to steal everybody's jobs. That said, here's the other part of the story. It hasn't really done much of anything yet. Look, for all the news, for all the hubbub, for all the time we're all spending in front of our little AI engines, you're not seeing a market increase in worker productivity. You're not seeing any real changes in the structure of the labor market. It hasn't had a big impact. And the reason that worries me is because when you realize that and you look at the stock market, which is at an all-time high level, you start to recognize that this doesn't make any sense.
1: And that's when things sometimes...
8: Well, go back to the first conversation about the federal deficit, because if AI bubble pops, you see a lot more pressure, not just interest rates pressuring the federal government, but now, of course, it's going to be a decline in revenues. We're due for a big fiscal reset, come hook or crook.
1: Well, on that note, Chris Thornburg from Beacon Economics, always learn from you every time you speak. Thank you so much for coming in. Great to have you here. Still ahead on The Story is President Trump hitting the campaign trail in Texas, but in a razor-thin Senate race, is his endorsement a boost or a burden, or maybe a little bit of both? Stay with us, our political panel ahead.

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1: on CNN.
2: President Trump spending his day campaigning for Republicans in Oklahoma and Texas weeks before the midterms. He traveled to the Lone Star State for a rally with Ken Paxton after audio leaked of the Senate candidate questioning whether Trump's support is helping or hurting. While speaking to the crowd in Denton, Texas, President Trump called Paxton, quote, one of the most loyal people. He said Paxton has been at his side more than anybody else, even as he continues to insult the Texas Attorney General from time to time. Rather than starting in traditional battleground states, President Trump is touring reliably red states. He is defending that decision and says the trips are a way to thank voters for supporting him. His next step is in stop is in Alabama tomorrow. Let's bring in our panel to discuss. Midas Touch legal analyst Dina Dahl and Jennifer Horn, host of The Morning Answer on 870 AM here in Los Angeles. President Trump talking with Time magazine and talked with them for like 2 hours.
3: He gave them time.
2: He gave them time. he's been on Time magazine's cover more than any other person in history.
3: Really?
2: They just beat Richard Nixon recently. He's had the most Time magazine covers. He's on the cover again. And he, one of the things he said, is he was frustrated with the Supreme Court picks that he selected. Let's put this up on the screen. He said, you said they, Gorsuch, Kavanaugh, Coney Barrett, were like shells of their former selves. Do you regret nominating them? And the president said, yeah, what can I do? I put them in. They vote against me too often. I gave them the position of a lifetime and they vote against me often. They vote for me too. The Democrats stick like glue. Those three, they virtually never vary. You can come up with the worst thing in the world and they'll vote as a group. And while I don't like it, there's something I admire about it. There's loyalty. How do you think President Trump views the Supreme Court and just sort of everything? This idea, are you a public servant or are you serving him?
4: You are serving him. He makes no bones about it. It's all about his loyalty. But the interesting part is I think that might have been the one coherent statement he made in that Time interview. They printed a transcript of that interview, and it was complete nonsense for the most part. I even was thinking, how could I fact check this? I would have to put together sentences that didn't make sense to try to come up with a fact to disprove. That was perhaps one of his most coherent
2: things. The reporter said this was at the end of a very, very long day where he had been traveling to multiple states and all over the weekend, and they were grateful to have the time, but it was a little. I mean, President Trump likes to talk about the weave.
3: Yeah.
2: He makes fun of that himself. You start somewhere, end up, go here, move all around. That's part of his charm.
5: Because he just
2: charm.
5: Sits down and talks.
2: Yeah.
5: And what I respect, look, the last president we had would never be able to sit down and do a two-hour interview with Time magazine. You wouldn't be able to fact check it because we never even got any information from the former president. He would hide out. He very rarely made himself available. President Trump always does. As far as loyalty, look, the president is not a stupid man. The president knows that loyalty matters. And by the way, loyalty matters in this world. We should all value loyalty. But what I'm saying, because I understand in politics, you're going to say, oh, and in the judicial system, we shouldn't have this. You're not pledging allegiance to anybody. It's okay.
2: You're pledging allegiance to the Constitution.
5: To the Constitution. But yeah. Here's the thing. What I'm getting at is that it's okay to say that you want people to be loyal to you. That's okay. That's not a bad thing. Democrats like loyalty, too. Democrats are very loyal to each other. But what I would say about this Supreme Court, the difference between Republicans and Democrats and even Trump and Democrats, is when Trump loses at the Supreme Court, you never hear him say he wants to expel anyone. He never says he wants to pack the Supreme Court. He never says that
2: well,
5: we should
2: has.
5: Get rid no, he hasn't.
2: Yeah, packing is
5: the wrong
2: word. I take that back.
4: Mitch
2: you're
4: McConnell
2: right. Packing
4: that.
2: Is a loaded word, which means changing the rule. Changing
5: yeah,
2: the rules.
5: When Democrats,
4: Mitch McConnell did.
5: Yeah. When Democrats lose, they want to get rid of the court. They want to throw it out. They want to add 18 justices. So he complains to Time magazine. It's far less dangerous than changing the entire system of rules that we have in the country,
4: McConnell,
5: which is what Democrats want.
4: Stole a seat. So they've already broken that. I mean, Obama should have been
5: for
4: able
5: debate.
4: To do that. That's not even debatable. There's nothing, there was no rule that, I mean, honestly, did the exact same
5: but they had
4: thing
5: the majority.
4: With Amy Coney Barrett. But Amy Coney Barrett, they pushed through when Mitch McConnell wouldn't do that under Obama. So they already stole the seat. They're already playing games.
2: Stole is a loaded word.
4: Well, But the fact of the matter is the fact that Trump believes that he is this authoritarian and that the Supreme Court is below him and a co-equal branch of government is why people are afraid for our democracy, because there is no loyalty pledge. They don't work for the president. They don't even work for Congress. But Trump doesn't understand that.
2: The president's trying to change the narrative about what's going on. It's part of the reason I assume that he talked to Time magazine, and he's talked about public relations a lot lately. Listen.
0: The only thing we're doing badly at is public relations. In other words, we're doing a phenomenal job, but by a combination of maybe we're doing a bad job in selling it.
1: Costs are way down, and they're coming down further. We have inflation totally in control, and we've done a great job. And the thing I haven't done a good job with is explaining it to people.
2: Do you agree with that?
5: 1,000%. I think I've even said it to you before, Alex, is that we have a messaging problem in the Republican Party. The only person who's messaging anything is the president. And it seems like every member of Congress is kind of going in their own circle, and they're not. Look, if I said, what's a Democrat message? You both would say affordability, affordability, affordability, well, or Trump.
2: I would say not Trump.
5: Exactly. It's either not Trump or it's affordability. And so we know what their message is. Republicans are all over the place. President Trump in the last 2 years has a really good record on the economy. There are lots of things to celebrate. The border is closed. Crime is down. We have a lower cost of medication. I mean, there's so many things that we could be talking about that Republicans just don't seem to be getting on the same page with. And that is unfortunate.
2: Is it style or substance?
4: It is substance. He wishes it were style because, yeah, he's a marketer. You know, that's what he likes to do. But the fact is you can't lie to the American people when they're paying more groceries. They're paying more of the gas pump. They're getting fired. College graduates can't find jobs. You can't sit there and say this is just about spin. The fact is with the CHIPS Act and the Infrastructure Act that Biden passed, there would have been manufacturing jobs, and Trump could have just fallen asleep like he likes to do at a meeting, but for the last year and a half, and we would be better off because he started this war, he started a tariff war, and people see he's playing around with their pocketbooks.
2: Well, that CHIPS Act, President Biden had a very hard time selling to the American people in terms of talking about it, but in terms of the PR problem, isn't that President Trump's fault? I mean, isn't he the talking more than anybody?
5: Look, I think he's the only one who has been talking. I just think Republicans are all over the place trying to figure out what's going to work best in their district, and obviously, to some extent, that has to be done. But I think we need more leadership from the Republican members of Congress and the Senate. And to your point about Biden and the CHIPS Act, President Trump, you're not even feeling the investments yet that President Trump has brought into this country, including the latest one he talked about this week in Iowa.
2: And meanwhile, the Senate is now out of town for the rest of this session, but until after the midterms, the House and the Senate both now out of session. Dina Dahl, Jennifer Horn, always great to talk with both of you. Thank you so much for being with us.
5: Thanks.
2: A federal judge will hear arguments next Thursday on President Trump's White House media ban. CNN, MS Now, and Politico want a 2-week restraining order extended, maintaining their access to the White House. Right now, that access is limited. In fact, CNN was barred from traveling with the president on Air Force One today. The media outlets say that the ban is unconstitutional, but the White House claims reporting by the groups is a threat to national security. Veterans and lawmakers are speaking out against President Trump's plan to build the 250-foot arch in Washington. The groups gathered in Memorial Circle for a demonstration on Thursday. They're calling on President Trump to end his plan for the triumphal arch. The president has said that the structure would double as a top-grade military complex, housing snipers, drones, and large quantities of ammunition. Stay with us here on CNN. We have more after the break. Fareed Zakaria, why he thinks that Democrats may not be able to govern blue cities. Stay with us.

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1: Now to my conversation with Fareed Zakaria, the host of CNN's Fareed Zakaria GPS. Our conversation happening a day after the CNN debate in our studio between the California gubernatorial candidates vying to tackle the problems in the state, Democrat Javier Becerra and Republican Steve Hilton. Becerra seeking to tie Hilton to President Trump's policies, while Hilton blamed Democrats for the state's problems, everything from the cost of living to the state's efforts to keep the film industry in California.
2: So long as we get more than $1 back for that dollar in tax credit, we're going to do it. Because Hollywood belongs here. We don't want it to be in Sydney, Australia. It shouldn't be Sydneywood. It shouldn't be in Toronto, Canada. Not Torontowood. It needs to be Hollywood. And we'll fight to keep Hollywood business in Hollywood and in California.
3: Mr. Hilton?
4: Who's been in charge when all those jobs have gone?
2: Donald Trump.
4: When this industry has collapsed? The Democrats.
2: Trump.
4: The Democrats in California have run this state for 16 years.
1: Fareed Zakaria discusses the challenges for the next governor in a Washington Post op-ed entitled How California Became a Case Study in Failed Governance. That title getting a lot of attention. He joined me here on set earlier to discuss what he means.
5: The first thing I want to be clear is I love California. It is literally one of the most beautiful places. I sometimes think this is like God's country in terms of the weather, the beauty, but also the people. And the point I was making is that it's actually a paradoxical state because it has the private sector in California massively overperforms. I mean, think of Silicon Valley, think of Hollywood, but government underperforms. And you can see it in the homelessness problem. California spends more on homelessness than any state. It has more homeless people. It has not been able to solve the problem. You look in LA, right? I mean, it's after years of trying to tackle the problem, it suggests a kind of brokenness to the system where everyone knows that there's a problem. Mostly everyone knows what the solution to the problem is. You've got to get these people into some kind of shelters. But it seems the political cost of doing it has become so difficult. The political obstacles. You know, there's a political scientist actually who lives in California named Frank Fukuyama who writes about vetocracy, that American democracy has become a system, not a majority rule, not a minority, just where everyone can veto. So everyone has the power to block, which means nothing gets done. Mm. And it feels like California is the test, you know, is the poster child for this. It's so easy to block anything. And that's why high-speed rail doesn't get done. That's right. Why homelessness doesn't get cured. And I think it's a particular problem for Democrats because if you can't run a city, it's hard for the country to trust you with running the country, right? It's like if the place that most people's lives interact with government at a local level, mm-hmm. not at some grand abstract level, you know, that often the Washington debates are at. And if at the very simple local level, they look and see a Democratic Party that can't provide the fundamental attribute of government, which is public order, right? Order comes before everything else.
1: Sure.
5: If you don't have order, you can't. And if you can't provide that, it makes people think, well, are these guys serious at governing?
1: And yet, in this state, they keep voting for Democrats over and over again. Every branch of government, veto-proof supermajorities in both the Assembly and the Senate, Democratic governors for 16 years, the candidate for governor, Javier Becerra, the Democrat, up double digits in every single poll. Why the disconnect? And why do you think that so many Democrats in this state blame President Trump and the Republicans in Washington for all the problems happening in Sacramento?
5: Look, you're asking a very big question. I think that what has happened with partisan alignment now is it's almost tribal. And it's almost based on socioeconomic and identity markers so that if you are a certain kind of person, you know, you're urban, you're secular, you're somewhat educated, you tend to stack up with the Democrats for all kinds of cultural, social reasons. It's not as though people are in policy terms. If you ask Californians, are you happy with where things are and things like public order? And they say no.
1: Right.
5: You know, so and you see that with the election of the mayor in San Francisco, like a desperate cry for change.
1: But he was a Democrat.
5: Yeah, you're absolutely right.
1: Moderate Democrat.
5: It's very hard. And look, I can also understand that. The Republican Party has become a party of, kind of incredible hostility to openness in every sense, to diversity, to immigrants, to trade. It's frankly not a particularly friendly party to market economics. I mean, look at the president. He's interfering in the economy in ways that would make any free marketeer cringe, right? It's like, I'm going to own 10% of Intel. I'm going to give you a special tax break. That's not market economics. So you've got a Republican Party that has become, very, very populist and extreme. You've got a Democratic Party, I think, whose heart is in the right place, but often just cannot execute. It's a tough choice.
1: So how do you break the cycle? How do you make government work?
5: I think, you start by looking at success. So I think Dan Lurie in San Francisco is such a good example. He's not just sitting there taking pot shots. He's figuring out how do you actively solve some of these problems.
1: And he's a moderate Democrat
5: who comes from
1: a business background.
5: Exactly, and is very committed to many of the goals the Democrats are committed to, but he's trying to figure out how do you implement them in a way that that works for everyone. Look, it's understandable that you worry about the rights of the homeless population, but you also have the other 99% of the city or the state who have rights as well, mm-hmm. and you can't violate their rights or their sense of their desire to have decent streets, clean streets, safe streets, by just obsessing about one set of rights, right? So I think what Lurie has been able to do is show that you can tackle these in a way that is not inhumane, but does actually solve the problem. I think there are others, in his own way, Mamdani in New York, even though he has some policy ideas I disagree with, on a day-to-day basis, the emphasis on like filling the potholes, making sure stuff works. New York has this crazy scaffolding problem. Mm-hmm. We have, the city is covered with scaffolding. And it's a classic case of this kind of liberal governance gone crazy. And they're systematically trying to take down, change the law, the rules around it. You've got to approach it not from some kind of grand ideological vision that says, I'm going to sweep aside all of this, but You it's a lot of blocking and tackling. How do you figure out, and think about how every day, are you making people's lives, are you making their interaction with the government a positive one or a negative one? I think so much of the frustration in America is that Americans feel like, they've gotten maybe used to a world of Amazon and Apple and things like that. Everything works miraculously well.
1: And quickly.
5: Except the DMV, except their interactions with government. And that probably builds up the frustration.
1: And people are used to things in those scenarios going so fast.
5: Yeah.
1: And government not designed to go really fast.
5: And sometimes it can't, for understandable reasons. There are competing values, but a lot of times it can. You should be able to do a lot of this stuff in government. But I think that the harder challenge is the Democratic Party has to think with its head and not just with its heart.
1: Fareed Zakaria. Be sure to tune in to CNN for Fareed Zakaria GPS every Sunday at 10 a.m. Eastern, 7 a.m. Pacific. Right now, you're watching The Story Is. For our international viewers, World Sport is next. For our viewers in North America, I'll be right back.

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2: Hello and welcome to CNN World Sport. I'm Don Riddell in Atlanta. Two of the all-time football greats are in the twilight of their careers, and they look to be ending in hugely contrasting ways. Next week in Buenos Aires, Lionel Messi will take one final bow as he plays one last game for Argentina against Benin. For the man with whom he is so often compared, Cristiano Ronaldo, it is a very different story. CR7 seems to have fallen out with the Portuguese national team, and frankly, we don't know if he will ever play for them again. On Thursday, Portugal in action against Denmark in Copenhagen, and Ronaldo was nowhere to be seen. He was left on the bench in their previous game against Norway, and he left the team camp on Wednesday. In his absence, seems like a pretty happy camp. Thanks to goals from João Cancelo and Gonçalo Ramos, Portugal came from behind to lead 2-1 at halftime, and they scored twice more in the second half. This is Vitinha contributing to a 4-2 Portugal win and back-to-back wins without Ronaldo on the field. Portugal now 6 points clear of Denmark at the top of their Nations League group. 41-year-old Ronaldo has played 234 games for Portugal, scoring an international record 146 goals. We don't know why he quit the team, but he says he'll share the truth about the reasons for his departure in due course. It is a compelling drama, and everyone in Portugal has an opinion about it. Here are the thoughts of our former World Sport colleague, Portugal's Pedro Pinto.
3: As you can imagine, it's been quite a whirlwind here in Portugal over the last 24 hours or so, ever since Cristiano Ronaldo made the decision to go back to Madrid and leave the national team on the eve of a UEFA Nations League match. What does this mean for Portugal moving forward? Well, a lot is going to change both on and off the pitch. On the pitch, obviously, we're talking about someone who has the record of appearances and goals for the national team and for international football overall. So he's been a constant presence ever since the first major tournament he participated in here in Portugal, Euro 2004, until the last one this past summer in the United States. So on the pitch, he's been a consistent and constant pressure. He's the leader of the team. He's the captain. He's the most experienced player. He takes the free kicks. He takes the penalties. So obviously, Portugal will have to find another go-to guy. The captain should be Ruben Dias, Bruno Fernandes as well, among the senior players. So they will have to take a bigger role. And then some of the younger kids, even players like Nuno Mendes, who's one of the best left-backs in the world, Vitinha, João Neves, Gonçalo Ramos, and these are all players who have won back-to-back Champions League titles for Paris Saint-Germain, so they have to step up. For everything that's been said, that the presence of Cristiano Ronaldo was shackling a lot of these players, now they have an opportunity to show that they can shine even without the most high-profile player on the team. Off the pitch, so much is going to change. Anytime Cristiano Ronaldo was in a hotel for the Portuguese national team, there were thousands of people outside. The security probably doesn't need to be as tight as it was with Cristiano. At the stadiums, he used to fill out every single arena, right? That may not be the case anymore. Portugal is still a top team, but without Cristiano, they will not have that pull of fans. From a media perspective, from a sponsorship perspective, Portugal is going to lose a lot of attention and a lot of revenue as well moving forward. So definitely this is a situation in flux. I'm sad that it's turned out this way. Honestly, there's a part of me that still hopes he will come back at some point, at least to have a proper goodbye. There's definitely a Portugal with CR7 and a Portugal without CR7. On and off the pitch.
2: Really fascinating perspective from Pedro Pinto there. For more perspective, our senior sports analyst Darren Lewis joins us from London. Good to see you, mate. We have grown accustomed to drama when it comes to Cristiano Ronaldo. How do you think this is different?
0: Well, hi there, Don. I don't think this is very different because on this occasion, the Portuguese head coach Jorge Jesus really is standing, as they say, on business. Because unlike his predecessors, he's had no compunction about making it clear that he wants to win the Nations League. He wants to compete at the business end of the European Championships. And with that in mind, Ronaldo no longer guaranteed his place. It's interesting what Pedro said a second ago because he said that the players will have to step up. Well, in football, the accepted wisdom is that if you take big decisions, you have to win. And that is exactly what Portugal have done with some style tonight. In fact, this is two huge results because they beat Norway away from home in Oslo on Sunday. Now they've beaten Denmark in Denmark. And for Jorge Jesus, he'll feel very vindicated. And you've got to say as well, per Pedro's remarks a second ago, Portugal were indeed faster, more mobile, more potent in front of goal, where they turned defence into attack in seconds to score their fourth goal. And that goal really did sum up where they are now. Do you know, I know Jesus is 72 now, Don, but I reckon there might just have been a swagger in his step as he made it into the dressing room at the end of the night.
2: Yeah, it is really interesting. The players, of course, will be happy to step up, and they maybe can't say this publicly, but maybe they're happy that they now have the field to themselves and they can just get on with it, because it's been said for some time now that Ronaldo was shackling them or holding them back. So look, now it seems to have kind of exploded. Could this be it? Given that he's now in his 40s and we're at the start of a new international football cycle, might we just never see him in a Portugal shirt again?
0: Well, I really agree with Pedro. It would be really sad if that's the case. I hope he does pull on the shirt again, Don. He has done so much for his country, too much for that not to be the case. Just look at these numbers and look at the top stat as well. He made his debut aged 18. And the reason why that is significant is because before him, there was, of course, the legendary Luis Figo, and before him, the legendary Eusebio. But Portugal had won nothing by way of major international trophies. Since Ronaldo's arrival, they have made it to four major finals. They have won three of them, two Nations Leagues, one European Championship. He has had a transformative effect on the national team. He has inspired younger players. As Pedro was saying, he has been a standard bearer for his country, a real reference point. So I do hope he and Jesus.

0: that he is tarnishing his legacy, other people say, well, actually, he does deserve some respect. And if you look at the backstory, that would appear to be sympathetic to Ronaldo. The word is that he was thinking of quitting international football in the summer, and it was Jesus who persuaded him not to and said, look, you can be an important part of my project, only to leave him on the bench after promising him the final half hour against Norway. And Jesus argued that he did that because Portugal were defending a 2-1 lead. But you can understand why Ronaldo would feel let down and misled. But in the bigger picture, I must just say, Don, his legacy will stand the test of time. 5 Ballon d'Ors, 3 UEFA Men's Player of the Year awards, 4 European Golden Shoes for top scorer. And that's on top of all of the things he has won at club level, at multiple clubs. He's a consummate professional, and he could yet get to 1,000 goals with Al Nassr in Saudi Arabia. If he does that, I think we'll be talking less about this week and more about his genius.
1: Yeah, I think you might be right. Good stuff, Darren. We'll do it again soon. Thanks, mate. Klopp has arguably one of the biggest smiles in football, and he was finally flashing those choppers on the sideline again tonight. We'll tell you why it was third time a charm for Jürgen next.

0: in association with Glow.
1: You might say it was third time a charm for Germany's new manager, Jurgen Klopp. He drew his first game with the national team last Thursday. Then they lost to Greece at the weekend. But in Munich on Thursday, Klopp got his first win. Florin Wirtz was all over Serbia at the Allianz Arena. It was his shot against the post that set up Tom Bischoff to open the scoring 5 minutes before halftime. That would have been a nice goal if Wirtz had been on target. But he got one for himself just after the hour mark. And it was worth the wait. 2-0 Germany. That's how it finished. Klopp is up and running with his first win for the national team, but they are third in their group in the Nations League behind Greece and the Netherlands. Meanwhile, great night for Wales in Cardiff. They came from behind to topple Erling Haaland's Norway. Daniel James equalised for the Welsh team 7 minutes before half-time. And the game was really turned on its head just 15 seconds into the second half. That's Torbjørn Heggem dragging James down to concede a free kick. He got a straight red card for his trouble. And then Nico Williams stepped up to send the free kick into the back of the net. 2-1 Wales, their first points in the group. And that's it for this edition of World Sport. Thanks so much for your company. I'm Don Riddell in Atlanta. Hopefully I'll see you again soon. Bye for now.

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1: Hello, wherever you are in the world, you are now in the CNN newsroom with me, Ben Hunt in Atlanta, and it is so good to have you with me. Coming up, President Trump suggesting Iran may have been involved in an attack on the Fly Dubai pilot. We hear from the passenger who helped take down the suspect. Russia's president says all weapons are on the table, including nuclear, if NATO tries to take Russia's Baltic territory. That warning coming amid NATO drills in the area. And Spain's parliament is set to vote on new measures to address the country's housing crisis. The forceful removal of an elderly woman from her apartment sparked major protests.
2: Live from Atlanta, this is CNN Newsroom with Ben Hunt.
1: Welcome. U.S. President Donald Trump is suggesting a possible Iranian connection in Wednesday's violent incident on a Fly Dubai flight. But he's offering a rather vague explanation for that claim. Have a listen to what he said on Thursday.
3: Well, has anybody briefed you about whether or not the guy, the pilot of the Fly Dubai plane, is linked to Iran?
4: We're working on it right now. They're being very open with us. I would say the answer, based on what I'm hearing, is yes.
1: New video obtained by CNN shows the dramatic moments after passengers rushed into the cockpit and subdued the co-pilot. He is suspected of attacking and injuring the pilot in mid-flight before the plane plunged 17,000 feet. Officials say they both were flown to Abu Dhabi on Thursday. The motive behind the attack is still under investigation. CNN's Jamie Dimon interviewed the man who helped take down the suspect.
5: It's hard to imagine, but this family just survived a dramatic brush with death. 24 hours ago, they were aboard that harrowing Fly Dubai flight. Tali was taking her 6-year-old daughter to the bathroom when she says she suddenly heard strange noises coming from the cockpit. I mainly heard banging on the door, something you're not supposed to hear coming from the cockpit. Noises, a man's raised voice. Suddenly, she says, the cockpit door flung open and she saw one of the pilots stabbing the other. At that moment, I realized that was it. It was over. I couldn't imagine any way we were going to get out of there. I just screamed, they're stabbing the pilot, they're stabbing the pilot, help. I screamed and screamed. That's when Tzvika, seen here in a bloodied white shirt, jumped into action, grabbing his daughter from the bathroom before rushing to subdue the attacker.
6: I heard my wife screaming, and I heard my daughters screaming, we don't want to die. Father, we don't want to die. And this, and I'm getting emotional right now as well. When you hear that your daughters are crying for help, you do whatever you can to help them. And that's the trigger that pushed me.
7: Do you describe it as instinct?
6: It's absolutely instinct. We were like jumping on him, three guys, and with hands, we were struggling with him.
7: And I mean, this must have all been happening so fast.
6: It's so fast, and the adrenaline is so high, and I didn't know where. I was covered with blood from fighting with him. I don't know, maybe he was injured. I don't know how.
7: It was his blood.
6: It was his blood, yeah. I was covered with blood. You know, I have some bruises here that I only today I just noticed that this is the adrenaline, you know. When you are in this moment, you don't feel anything. You act like I'm actually a machine, trying to solve, trying to control, trying to be efficient as much as you can.
5: Tzvika is one of three passengers who rushed toward the cockpit and took down the co-pilot before he could crash the plane. But they only managed to get in thanks to the quick thinking of the plane's captain, Smit Mutcher, who managed to open the cockpit door.
6: He's absolutely a hero. He's absolutely a hero, and due to his acts, we are sitting here today.
7: Have you ever been in a situation like this before?
6: Never.
7: Never.
6: Never. There were moments we thought this is the end of our life, and I'm glad that we succeeded making the change.
5: Tzvika's daughters are still processing their ordeal, but Millie's opinion is set on her father. He's a hero, she says, and I love him. Jeremy Diamond, CNN, Tel Aviv.
1: Another man is now under arrest in connection to a suspected plot to target an airbase in England. A 27-year-old British-Iranian dual national was arrested in London on Thursday on suspicion of preparing a terrorist act at the Fairford base. Another British national was questioned, and police also searched two properties. A day earlier, British Prime Minister, that's Andy Burnham, said there are strong indications of Iran's involvement. The base has been used by US bombers to conduct strikes on Iran, but Tehran denies any role in the alleged plot. Despite that denial, one expert says the incident shows telltale signs of Iran's Revolutionary Guard. CNN national security analyst Alex Plitsis spoke with us in the past hour.
0: That cell looked like it was preparing explosive devices to attack the base, but due to UK law and kind of how they disrupted it and the fact that the explosives were inert, they were released under UK law, even though they were pending a charge there. And now it looks like another individual with potential links to Iran was involved. And this is very typical of the IRGC in terms of how they operate on the Iranian side, contracting local cells to engage in this type of behavior, whether it's murder for hire or potential terrorist activity. So the UK government hasn't gone that far, but that's the indicators that are sort of being given off. And the furthest we've gotten is the UK Prime Minister stepped forward and said that it appears there's a clear nexus to Iran, but he was very close hold with that information. So what that signals is the investigation is still ongoing, and they're worried about releasing information that it will disrupt the remaining activities in terms of what they're trying to do and looking at this or other cells that may be operating.
1: Russian President Vladimir Putin warns he will use all weapons in his arsenal to defend the Baltic exclave of Kaliningrad if it comes under attack, including nuclear weapons. It comes after NATO drills nearby sparked concern in Moscow. Mr. Putin said he has no plans to attack any nations in Europe, but vowed to respond to any Western aggression as necessary. Kaliningrad is an exclave of around 1 million people, sandwiched between NATO members Poland and Lithuania, and is home to the Russian Baltic Fleet. It was annexed by the Soviet Union from Germany after the Second World War. Moscow's threats run far beyond traditional weapons and warfare. NATO and several European countries have accused Russia of conducting hybrid warfare against them, blending conventional combat with cyber attacks, sabotage, and espionage in a bid to break their support for Ukraine. Paul van Hooft is the head of the RAND Europe Deterrence Initiative, and he joins us now from The Hague in the Netherlands. Good to see you, sir. So Russia has now warned NATO that it could use nuclear weapons. How seriously should NATO take that threat, do you think?
8: Well, good morning. It does seem like it's, as always, it does seem like it's a threat to invoke the nuclear shadow, and by doing that, to hopefully dissuade especially Europeans, but especially Western Europeans, from supporting Ukraine. That said, Kaliningrad is a unique case, and my team and I do write about it in our work, because Kaliningrad is both a tremendous strategic asset, a strategic boon to Russia, and also a tremendous vulnerability. It is surrounded, on the one hand, it's surrounded by NATO, so therefore, from the Russian perspective, it is hard to defend and easy to close off. On the other hand, it gives Russia tremendous ability to threaten large parts of northern Europe, and particularly in case of potential escalation in the Baltics, to impede NATO reinforcements, to threaten other targets across Europe. So it's if conflict between NATO and Russia would escalate for both sides, for both NATO and Russia, it would be a priority to use Kaliningrad or to neutralize it as quick as possible. So that it does make it, I think, a very serious potential flashpoint if situation escalates further.
1: Can you just break down a bit more for us? Considering NATO says it has no plans to blockade the exclave, why is Moscow making this threat now?
8: Well, again, this is it is sort of hard to read the minds of the top leaders at the Kremlin. Now, are they looking for an excuse? Are they looking for reasons to be able to further escalate or to make further threats or to reinforce Kaliningrad or to justify the use of other means, the hybrid actions that have already been spoken of, or further drone attacks or accidental incursions? So it can be both those things. I think we should generally treat this as a threat that is intended to justify invoking the nuclear shadow again, which is just part of Russia's broader shaping strategy, right? To constantly remind us that things could get incredibly bad. So therefore to dissuade us from continuing to support Ukraine or ramping up our support for Ukraine. At the same time, I will take seriously that from the Russian perspective, it is a tremendous outlying vulnerability. I do think, like I said, that this is primarily intended to give us another sort of pressure point, another sort of way to keep that nuclear threat from Russia in the back of our minds.
1: Let's talk more about that vulnerability. With the exclave surrounded by NATO territory, with Poland and Lithuania on either side, how vulnerable is Russia's position there if a conflict with NATO was to actually break out?
8: It would be, if NATO would commit to neutralizing Kaliningrad, I think it would be very hard for Russia to hold out unless it connects Kaliningrad to its ally in Belarus. So it is also potentially a way that if Russia would move first, it could change Kaliningrad into a real dividing point between Poland and the Baltic states, right? So to cut off the Baltic states, at least over land, and therefore also make it more difficult to reinforce the Baltic states overseas. So it is very much, I guess what I'm trying to sketch is that it's very much a winner-takes-all kind of situation if you get closer to conflict. And that, I think, makes it always particularly dangerous. Most wars, or most potential wars where there's a very strong first strike advantage in a specific location or with specific weapon systems, usually are pretty destabilizing.
1: We have also seen Russian military activity and recent airspace incidents involving NATO countries. How worried should we be about an accidental clash between Russia and NATO that could obviously spark something so much bigger?
8: I do believe it's a real concern. I would just say that most of the invoking of the accidental risk is also very convenient from Moscow's perspective, right? Because we are supposed to believe that if NATO neutralizes drone threats, that would be cause for major escalation. That would only be cause for major escalation if Moscow wants it. And if we would reverse that logic, if NATO drones would end up over Russian territory, and they would get shot down, we wouldn't assume that war was imminent on our side. So I think we should also take this very seriously, but also remain calm. It is a very specific geographical strategic flashpoint. And if real tensions build in other ways and real potential plans would develop on the Russian side, it would be, I think, one of the first and foremost priorities for NATO and for Russia at the same time. And that does make it a very dangerous point. But other than that, if we remain calm, if we avoid doing things that would give that excuse to Russia, it is perfectly able or perfectly manageable contingency.
1: Okay, Paul Van Hooft, head of the RAND Europe Deterrence Initiative. Thank you so much, sir.
8: Welcome.
1: In Spain now, thousands of demonstrators are camped out on Madrid's main square and across other cities too, demanding government action on the housing crisis. The demonstrations were fueled by last week's dramatic eviction of an 87-year-old woman from her home of more than seven decades. Earlier this week, the government passed two royal decrees aimed at tackling the housing crisis, including a ban on evictions of vulnerable tenants and measures to prevent abusive rent hikes. Parliament is expected to vote on the proposals in the coming hours.
9: It's time for social action, time to do something, to bring changes. And ultimately, this is about everyone coming together. Otherwise, the problem will carry on. So, well, it's also about putting pressure on the political groups ahead of tomorrow's vote. But this doesn't end tomorrow. It's a long, arduous journey.
1: Student protests over school conditions in France are escalating. Police are dealing with an estimated 900 demonstrations and blockades across the country. The Interior Ministry says thousands of students have been detained since protests broke out last month, including nearly 2,000 on Thursday alone. Saskia Van Doorn has more.
10: High school protests are intensifying here in France. I'm in Aubervilliers, just outside Paris, where students have been blockading their high school for over a week now, protesting conditions inside. Just moments ago, protesters were setting bins on fire, throwing bottles at the riot police, and in response, the riot police tear gassed the protesters.
11: The protests began last week and have since spread across the country. And now university students are joining the movement. In Nantes, part of a high school was set on fire on Thursday. And in Lille, riot police used tear gas and charged students gathered behind barricades.
10: The students say their classrooms are overcrowded, that they don't have enough teachers. And some say their schools are literally falling apart.
12: We're 30 in a class. We're overloaded. We cannot concentrate. And then the AC. When it's hot, there's no air conditioning. And when it's cold, there's no heating.
10: Some blockades have been peaceful, while others have descended into clashes with police. On Wednesday alone, over 600 people were detained, according to the Interior Ministry. Some blame heavy-handed policing for fueling the protests, while others point to members of France's far-left LFI party turning up at some of the demonstrations. LFI rejects that, saying its politicians are there to support the students' demands.
13: French President Emmanuel Macron has condemned the violence.
12: High schools are there to be open and to educate. They're not there to be blockaded or for bins to be burned.
1: France's interior minister said security forces have intervened in cases of disorder, violence or property damage, while stressing that most protesters are high school students and minors, which police do take into account. New instructions were also issued to law enforcement agencies to reinforce the government's policing approach. There is much more to come here on CNN Newsroom, including a Tennessee inmate survives an execution attempt ahead. Witnesses describe the chaotic scene as the botched lethal injection brings renewed scrutiny of the death penalty. And the latest on the investigation into allegations of rape at Cornell University and what the governor of New York says she's doing about it. See you in a moment.

0: Welcome back. Tennessee death row inmate Krista Pike remains in critical condition and is receiving life-saving medical care after surviving an execution attempt. We are awaiting an update on her health, and there are still many questions about what went wrong there. Pike survived two lethal doses of pentobarbital on Wednesday night, an outcome that death penalty experts are calling unprecedented. Witnesses say she could be heard snoring loudly for more than an hour after the process began and for nearly another 30 minutes after the second dose. Tennessee Governor Bill Lee has suspended executions pending an investigation. Pike's lawyer is urging the governor to commute her sentence.
1: The state of Tennessee has shown us again that they are not capable of carrying out an execution consistent with basic human dignity. Last night was not just inefficient, it was cruel, and it was torturous.
0: Pike was sentenced to death for the 1995 murder of 19-year-old classmate Colleen Slemmer. CNN's Karen Kafer has more for us.
2: Attorneys for the woman who survived a failed execution in Tennessee said she was alive Thursday afternoon and receiving hospital care.
1: What we have been told is that she is in she's in critical condition, receiving life-saving care. That is the extent that we have at the moment.
2: Media witnesses to Wednesday night's failed execution of convicted murderer Krista Gayle Pike by the state of Tennessee called it unprecedented.
3: I covered all the executions last year and most of the ones this year. We haven't seen anything like it.
2: Now Tennessee Governor Bill Lee has halted the state's remaining execution this year. And on Thursday, he told reporters he's called for a third-party review of the process. Lee said, quote, "I immediately took action to call for a thorough and comprehensive and third-party review and investigation." 50-year-old Pike was scheduled to die by lethal injection Wednesday morning for the 1995 murder of Colleen Slemmer, a crime she committed at age 18. An appeals court delayed the execution until the U.S. Supreme Court overturned that stay hours later. Pike's attorneys say she was given two doses of pentobarbital. Witnesses say she was still alive and snoring loudly after the second dose. Some of the process, witnesses noted, was blocked from their view.
4: There were moments when the blinds were down for us, and there were moments when the blinds were up for us.
2: The state does not have protocol for what happens if an inmate is alive after the second dose. In Washington, I'm Karen Kafer.
0: New York Governor Kathy Hochul says she is appointing State Attorney General Letitia James as special prosecutor in a Cornell University sexual assault investigation. Hochul says she has lost faith in the ability of the Tompkins County District Attorney to fairly oversee the case. The university says it supports that decision, but students are calling for transparency and accountability from the school. CNN's Jason Carroll has more.
5: We as a campus community stand with victims of sexual violence.
6: A public hearing at Cornell University, where students reacted to the alleged sexual assault at the Chi Phi fraternity house.
7: I'm also speaking as a fellow Jane Doe. I was sexually assaulted almost 2 years ago.
6: Jane Wang, a sophomore, shared her own experience.
8: Hearing any story from, you know, another student here on campus that they've experienced something similar is so heartbreaking.
6: Cornell continues to face scrutiny following a New York Times report that a crucial part of the school's internal investigation omitted Jane Doe's statement. "I can say with 100% confidence I was raped." That allegation not included in what the university handed over to the district attorney.
9: The common sentiment is that there's like a moral failing.
10: People are just like really frustrated that it's taking a whole lawsuit for these people to be held accountable and that for the survivor to get the justice that she deserves.
6: Students reacting to a New York Times report which revealed the school gathered more than 1,000 pages of materials from an internal investigation in 2024, which included a transcript of campus police interviews with Jane Doe, interviews with Chi Phi fraternity members accused of sexually assaulting her, along with emails and text messages. The Times report says Jane Doe spoke for hours to a Cornell police investigator, as well as an investigator for the school's Title IX office. According to the Times, the transcript of their conversation stretches about 120 pages. The DA telling CNN Wednesday, "We never received it and still don't have it. It was not part of what Cornell provided to us. We got the 6-page statement and nothing more except the Snapchat video." The Snapchat was allegedly sent from Chi-Phi members asking others to join in on the alleged assault. Cornell's investigation also revealed Jane Doe documented her injuries. 2 weeks after the 2024 incident, she went to an emergency room for a pelvic exam. She also went to the school's health clinic for treatment of a urinary tract infection, telling a doctor she had contracted the infection in a traumatic way. The material reviewed by the Times showing Jane Doe went to police after she saw online comments about what happened to her that night at the Chi-Phi house, saying members were gangbanging. Jane Doe saying, "That's kind of when I came to the realization that I had been gang raped, gang assaulted, whatever you want to call it, that's what happened." Cornell's investigation revealed Jane Doe planned to go back to the Chi-Phi house the following week after the alleged assault for a Halloween party. Her attorney telling CNN it was all part of processing what had happened. She was still in the denial stage. She could not accept what happened to her. Cornell declined to comment about the Times report. No one from the administration spoke at tonight's student assembly. Jane Wang still has a message for them.
8: Future cases of sexual violence or sexual harassment on campus cannot only be treated with urgency when it's something that reaches national headlines or national news.
6: Jason Carroll, CNN, Ithaca, New York.
0: Still ahead on this hour of CNN Newsroom, Palestinians mourn the lives lost in a 2023 Israeli strike. Why only some of the thousands of remains buried have been recovered? Plus, following the money, what a CNN investigation found out about Jared Kushner's major stake in a firm linked to the Israeli military. See you in a moment.

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1: Welcome back. The UN is urging Iran and the United States to keep lines of communication open as peace talks stall.
2: I think the situation remains extremely worrying. We are in a moment of a bit of radio silence. We know there were indirect contacts between the United States and the Islamic Republic of Iran. We hope that this round of discussion continues through the good offices of Qatar, and obviously other countries are involved, whether it be Pakistan and others. And so it is very important that these channels of communications remain open.
1: The UN is also focused on concerns surrounding the Strait of Hormuz. The UK Maritime Trade Operation says a tanker crossing the critical waterway caught fire on Thursday after being hit by an unidentified projectile. The crew was reported safe, but the extent of the damage is still not clear. The Trump administration is imposing new sanctions in an effort to ramp up economic pressure on Tehran. The penalties hit the country's two biggest automakers and several key rail companies. They also target foreign auto parts suppliers, which the administration says helped Iran to sidestep existing sanctions. Palestinians have honored dozens of lives lost in an Israeli strike in October 2023. A mass funeral for over 100 people was held in Gaza City on Thursday. Palestinian authorities say Gaza's civil defense personnel recovered the remains from under the rubble of a residential building destroyed nearly 2 years ago. They estimate more than 8,000 people remain buried in the rubble of buildings in Gaza.
3: I had 15 of my family members under the rubble of Al-Taj building. They recovered the remains of three children, my brother's children. Abdulaziz, 9 years old. Najmuddin, 5 years old. Afnan, 2 years old.
4: We are talking about more than 39 children, or 36 children among these victims. We are talking about a big number of the elderly. We are talking about women. We are talking about families who were wiped out of the civil registry completely. We are talking about a real tragedy lived by the residents in this area.
1: And now to a CNN investigation. Jared Kushner, tasked by President Trump to negotiate peace in Gaza, owns a company with a major stake in a firm linked to Israel's military. And as Kushner has acted as a diplomat, his company has profited in the hundreds of millions of dollars from its investment in the Israeli firm. CNN's Katie Pogles reports.
5: Jared Kushner, President Trump's son-in-law, often seen acting as America's unofficial peace envoy to the Middle East.
6: Why can't the world be better? Why can't there be peace? Why can't there be more prosperity?
5: But he's also a billionaire private investor.
6: The fund's doing great, and we've got a great team, great portfolio.
5: And a CNN investigation has now found that his firm, Affinity Partners, is the largest shareholder in an Israeli financial giant, backing businesses that provide equipment to the Israeli military. Equipment that has been used in Israel's wars in Gaza, Lebanon, and Iran. The same wars Trump sent Kushner to resolve. His Israeli investment is the latest in a series of examples where Kushner has blurred the lines between business and politics. The dual roles have drawn sharp criticism from some, but Kushner has wholeheartedly embraced it.
7: When you get, you know, an Arab and an Israeli together and they start talking about a business opportunity, they forget about everything else.
5: It all begins back in January 2021. President Trump leaves office. The next day, Kushner sets up a firm that would become Affinity Partners, with financial backing later coming from the Saudi state and then later Qatar and the United Arab Emirates. Fast forward to July 2024, Affinity buys a stake in Israeli financial institution Phoenix Financial. Then in January 2025, days before Trump returns to the White House, Affinity doubles its stake in Phoenix, making it the largest shareholder. By October 2025, Kushner is publicly involved in politics, standing in Tel Aviv celebrating the release of the hostages after weeks negotiating a ceasefire between Israel and Hamas. This is perhaps one of the most prominent moments when Kushner is performing both roles as a businessman and a diplomat at the same time. Here he is negotiating a peace deal for Gaza, while also holding an investment in an Israeli company that is backing some of the very businesses linked to the war in Gaza. And thanks to Israeli transparency laws, we can see what some of those businesses are.
8: CNN went through thousands of financial records, and amid the hundreds of companies Phoenix invests in, we identified at least nine supplying military equipment for Israel. Affinity doesn't directly hold a stake in the nine companies CNN identified, but it does stand to reap rewards when Phoenix makes a profit from such investments. All nine companies saw their stock market value rise last year, and many said they've seen a material increase in business as a result of the war in Gaza. Phoenix's shares in these companies are worth more than $456 million. One of the nine companies was Elbit Systems.
9: The IDF also made operational use of the LAV launcher,
8: Israel's largest arms manufacturer. We've previously traced Elbit's weapons to multiple Israeli strikes that have killed civilians. We also found Israel shipyards on Phoenix's books. They supply warships to the Israeli Navy, ships that have repeatedly fired on Gaza. Further companies include one making gearboxes for Israeli tanks, and another making electronic fuses for shells used in Gaza.
5: An attorney for Kushner told us Kushner is not involved in Phoenix's decisions and where to invest. He's not on their board, and he's never held a management role at the company. But we found Kushner's relationship with Phoenix is actually a bit more complicated.
8: He told Forbes in September last year he had a very active dialogue with Phoenix, meeting with their team every few weeks. And an attorney for Kushner told us this was true at the time, and that Kushner regularly spoke with Phoenix about the company, broader market trends, and potential strategic opportunities. Here he is talking about how he's encouraged Phoenix to invest in the Gulf.
7: Phoenix, which is a monster company, is now looking at investments in Saudi Arabia, investments in UAE.
8: This encouragement, in fact, goes both ways.
7: My investors from the Middle East are now looking at Israel and they're saying, wait a minute, maybe there's a benefit to having these wars done, and they're seeing a good example there.
8: Around the same time this podcast published, Kushner was working on Trump's 20-point Gaza peace plan. Kushner's attorney told us that Kushner has significantly reduced his interaction with Phoenix management since becoming substantially more engaged in volunteer public service and diplomatic efforts. Nevertheless, Kushner's held this Israeli investment amid his diplomacy. In July this year, Kushner's firm cashed in a quarter of its stake in Phoenix for more than $340 million, a return of more than five times its original investment. Kushner's firm, Affinity, still remains Phoenix's largest shareholder.
5: Well, Phoenix Financial declined to answer CNN's questions, but a spokesperson did say that the company is regulated and that shareholder value is derived primarily from operating performance rather than investment returns. None of the nine companies we identified commented for this report, and a spokesperson for the White House said that Jared Kushner's personal business activities have nothing to do with his diplomatic engagements. Katie Polglaze, CNN, London.
1: All right. We have much more coming up on the show, including the family of a woman shot by an ICE agent speaks out, why they're filing a lawsuit against the agent and members of the Trump administration. See you in a moment.

0: is CNN.
1: Welcome back. A federal judge will hear arguments next Thursday on President Trump's White House media ban. CNN, MS Now, and Politico want a 2-week restraining order extended, maintaining their access to the White House. Right now, that access is limited. In fact, CNN was barred from traveling with the president on Air Force One today. The media outlets say the ban is unconstitutional, but the White House claims reporting by the groups is a threat to national security. The family of Rene Goode is filing 2 lawsuits against the U.S. government and top Trump officials over her death. They include Kristi Noem, Tom Homan, and Stephen Miller. Goode was shot and killed by an ICE agent in Minneapolis on January 7th. The suit against the agent and top administration officials alleges the immigration operation was a carefully planned, coordinated effort to interfere with the civil rights of Somali and Hispanic residents and silence their allies and neighbors. CNN's Whitney Wild has more for us.
2: In this search for accountability, there are 2 lawsuits that are being filed. The first is a lawsuit against the United States government in total. It is being filed by under the Federal Tort Claims Act. The second lawsuit is much bigger, and it is being filed against several members of the Trump administration, including Department of Homeland Security Secretary at the time, Kristi Noem, Corey Lewandowski, Greg Bovino, the agent who opened fire, whom CNN has identified as Jonathan Ross, as well as several unnamed agents. Both lawsuits detail the moments that led up to the shooting. And the lawsuit alleges that as Rene Goode was on that street in Minneapolis on January 7th, she never posed any real threat to any of the federal agents, and that when Jonathan Ross opened fire, that he violated several DHS policies, violated certainly Minnesota state law, as well as the Constitution itself. The second lawsuit is much broader and actually goes back all the way to November and makes the allegation that Rene Goode's death did not happen in a vacuum, and actually it was the predictable result of a sweeping, ill-conceived and frankly reckless operation that happened here in Minneapolis, which, as we all know, was called Operation Metro Surge. It was that enormous ramp up here in Minneapolis where we saw thousands of immigration agents descend on the city over several weeks. For the first time, we heard from Becca Goode. She was there the moment Rene Goode was shot, and in very emotional statement described how her life has changed dramatically, how much damage this has caused Becca Goode, their son, Renee's 2 other children, and the entire family. Here's more from Becca Goode.
3: Now I'll grow old without the love of my life. I think about how we should have had 40 or 60 more years together. We were all robbed. Her youngest, our son, is 6 years old, and he's already lost more than anyone ever should. And he misses his mama. Accountability and change, true accountability and change, is the only way to make sure that no other family has to go through what we have. I don't hate the people who took Renee from us, but what I want them to understand is every single day they get to look at their children and their wives and their sisters and know what they took from our family. They took a mother away from her children. They know that, and they will carry it forever.
2: CNN has reached out to those members of the Department of Homeland Security who are named in the lawsuit. We've also reached out to the White House about the other lawsuit that's filed against the federal government in total. The search for accountability here continues. And in fact, in July, Hennepin County Attorney Mary Moriarty said that they had received volumes of evidence in Rene Goode's shooting. They are continuing to investigate this case. They received those volumes of evidence from the Department of Justice. State officials here say that they are absolutely committed to continuing to investigate her death. Back to you.
1: An attack at a secondary school in northern Mexico has left a vice principal dead and 3 people injured. Authorities say 2 18-year-old brothers, both former students, have been detained. local media report. The suspects were armed with knives and homemade explosives. Neighbors entered the school when they heard the explosives and held the suspects until authorities arrived. Attacks on schools are rare in Mexico, where most violence is linked to organized crime. And coming up on CNN Newsroom, SpaceX launches a history-making mission. Details just ahead. See you in a moment.

0: Welcome back. The Korea War ended in 1953, but the conflict has played a major role in shaping the geopolitical landscape in Asia ever since. Have a look at this latest edition of Meanwhile in Asia.
1: The North Koreans pushed the U.S. and their South Korean allies right down to the very tip of the peninsula where Busan is today. Shortly thereafter, though, Truman ordered the U.S. to come on, we need to get out of this. We got to get out this peninsula.
2: We know that the cost of freedom is high.
1: U.S. troops pushed north, way north, almost up to the border with China.
3: But by pushing up to the Chinese border, that kind of ushered in China's direct intervention in the conflict.
1: Right.
3: Which then dragged on for years afterwards, and for which the American troops were woefully unprepared for in the mountains for the Korean winter.
4: I realized there was a Chinese soldier right to my left, and so I quick rolled around to shoot him, and my gun just clicked. It was frozen.
1: In fact, some of the veterans said, you know, we just kind of got off the ship and were sent up to the front lines in this Korean winter in November, December 1950. We had limited supplies. The medics used to put the syringes in their mouth to unfreeze the medicine.
3: Wow.
1: It was that cold.
0: If you're in the U.S., you can catch Meanwhile in Asia on CNN's streaming platform All Access, or on YouTube if you're outside of the U.S. SpaceX made history with its latest mission to the International Space Station. The Crew Dragon space capsule launched on Thursday from Cape Canaveral in Florida. It carried a Russian cosmonaut, a Canadian astronaut, and two U.S. astronauts, including Jessica Watkins, the first black woman to lead a space mission. The capsule also set a record for fastest time from launch to docking, reaching the ISS in just 8 hours. European scientists have high-flying hopes for their own version of a Mars rover. The prototype, known as Charlie, is being tested in a desert in Spain. The goal is to test technologies and operations relevant to the ESA's Mars mission. That will include the navigation system, as well as tasks that the rover will perform after landing on Mars in 2030. The purpose? To search for evidence of past or present life. How exciting. That's all I've got for you. Thanks for joining me and the team this hour. I'm Ben Hunt. Stay tuned for another hour of CNN Newsroom with me after this short break. See you in a moment.

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1: Hello, wherever you are in the world, you are now in the CNN newsroom with me, Ben Hunt, in Atlanta, and it is so good to have you with me. Coming up, the U.S. president says Iran may be connected to an attack on a Fly Dubai pilot. We'll go to the region for a live report. A warning from Russia's president. He will use all the weapons at his disposal to defend a Russian territory in the Baltic region. And the UK's prime minister says any decision on whether or not the UK rejoins the European Union is quite a way off. We'll speak to a British farmer who voted to remain and find out what things are like for him 10 years on.
2: Live from Atlanta, this is CNN Newsroom with Ben Hunt.
1: Welcome. We begin with new video and new allegations about who could be behind Wednesday's violent incident on a Fly Dubai flight. US President Donald Trump now says the co-pilot accused of attacking and injuring the pilot in mid-flight may be linked to Iran. He says that is based on, quote, what he's hearing. Meanwhile, CNN has obtained new video of passengers rushing into the cockpit to subdue the co-pilot. One crew member can be heard calling for a doctor. Another man shouted that they need a pilot. A reserve flight crew, which happened to be on board, then took over and landed the plane safely in Saudi Arabia. One passenger described the ordeal to CNN's Anderson Cooper.
3: I was trying to think quickly what I can do. So I took three or four sets of earphones so they can tie up the terrorist legs and hands before they find maybe something better to how to tie him. And the plane at that stage was going rapidly, was going down, and there were a lot of children behind me, so I could hear the screaming of the children. The mothers were trying to calm them. There were things flying from one side to the other, and the plane was really with the nose down, going very, very fast. And at that stage, this few 1 minute or so, or 2 minutes, I was absolutely sure that this is the end.
1: CNN's Eleni Jokos is live in Dubai for us with the very latest. Good to see you, Eleni. So what is the latest? What more can you tell us?
4: Yeah, good morning. Look, the investigation is now underway, and the UAE has launched an investigation, and they say that they're going to be looking at whether this co-pilot was linked to any terrorist activity, if it was any prior planning or direction. And this is an important part of the story because we don't know the motive as yet. We don't know if there was a wider plan. The Israelis are treating this as an attempted terror attack, and Prime Minister Benjamin Netanyahu has said that it's very likely that the co-pilots, which Israel has revealed to be an Omani national, could have been radicalized. We don't have his identity just yet, but we know that the pilot that was attacked and we know was severely wounded is an Indian national. His name is Smit Machar, and he is being revered as a hero. And we're seeing new images emerging, which are all going to be pieced together as part of the wider investigation, where we now understand Israel is going to be very much part of that investigation. The preliminary investigation occurred in Saudi Arabia when the two pilots were taken in for treatment, and that was in conjunction with UAE security that assisted. We now know the two pilots are currently in Abu Dhabi, here in the UAE, receiving further medical treatment. And of course, questioning is going to be vital. The other part of the story is really going to hinge on what is revealed and discovered in the cockpit recording, the flight data. That's going to give a lot of information in conjunction with what passengers heard. And of course, the crew are going to be very much part of linking the wider story together. But major concerns around why and how this happened, who was behind it. President Trump says that they're now looking at whether there is an Iran link, but there is no public evidence as yet for the Iran link. You've got to remember the region is on tenterhooks right now with the Iran war. So there are a lot of issues that are playing out in the sidelines. We now know that Dubai, Fly Dubai has suspended all flights from the region, from here in the UAE, to Tel Aviv as part of a wider, you know, security issue. And we also know that Israel is now sending its own carrier to help passengers that wanted to get back into Israel.
1: Okay. CNN's Eleni Jokos with the very latest from Dubai. Thank you so much. Another man is now under arrest in connection to a suspected plot to target an airbase in England. A 27-year-old British-Iranian dual national was arrested in London on Thursday on suspicion of preparing a terrorist act at the Fairford base. Another British national was questioned, and police also searched two properties. A day earlier, British Prime Minister Andy Burnham said there are strong indications of Iran's involvement. The base has been used by US bombers to conduct strikes on Iran, but Tehran denies any role in the alleged plot. The UN is urging Iran and the United States to keep lines of communication open as peace talks stall. A spokesperson for the organization also called the situation around the Strait of Hormuz, quote, extremely worrying. It comes as President Trump defends how long the war with Iran has lasted. He says his initial 4 to 6 week estimate did not account for the time it would take to ensure Iran would never obtain a nuclear weapon. In a Time magazine interview, Trump blamed the press for shaping public expectations, despite repeatedly stating that timeline himself. Russian President Vladimir Putin has warned he'll use everything at his disposal to defend the Baltic exclave of Kaliningrad if it comes under attack, including nuclear weapons. It comes after NATO drills nearby sparked concern in Moscow. Mr. Putin said he has no plans to attack any nations in Europe, but vowed to respond to any Western aggression as necessary.
5: If it comes to direct attack against the Russian Federation, in this case on Kaliningrad and possibly some other territories, of course the issue of using all weapons in our country's arsenal will inevitably and unavoidably emerge on the agenda. This is unavoidable.
1: Moscow's threats run far beyond traditional weapons and warfare. NATO and several European countries have accused Russia of conducting hybrid warfare against them. That is a blend of conventional combat with cyber attacks, sabotage, and espionage in a bid to break their support for Ukraine. Meanwhile, Ukrainian officials say a Russian drone hit a school in Kyiv. More than 100 children were in a shelter at the time of the attack and were unhurt. President Volodymyr Zelensky called for Russia to be held fully accountable. In the last hour, I spoke to the head of the RAND Europe Deterrence Initiative, Paul Van Hooft. He explained the importance and weakness of Kaliningrad and why it could be a potential flashpoint.
6: Kaliningrad is a unique case, and my team and I do write about it in our work, because Kaliningrad is both a tremendous strategic asset, a strategic boon to Russia, and also a tremendous vulnerability. It is surrounded, on the one hand, it's surrounded by NATO, so therefore, from the Russian perspective, it is hard to defend and easy to close off. On the other hand, it gives Russia tremendous ability to threaten large parts of northern Europe, and particularly in case of potential escalation in the Baltics, to impede NATO reinforcements, to threaten other targets across Europe. So if conflict between NATO and Russia would escalate for both sides, for both NATO and Russia, it would be a priority to use Kaliningrad or to neutralize it as quick as possible. So that it does make it, I think, a very serious potential flashpoint if situation escalates further.
1: Can you just break down a bit more for us? Considering NATO says it has no plans to blockade the exclave, why is Moscow making this threat now?
6: Well, again, it is sort of hard to read the minds of the top leaders at the Kremlin. Now, are they looking for an excuse? Are they looking for reasons to be able to further escalate or to make further threats or to reinforce Kaliningrad or to justify the use of other means, the hybrid actions that have already been spoken of, or further drone attacks or, you know, accidental incursions? So it can be both those things. I think we should generally treat this as a threat that is intended to justify invoking the nuclear shadow again, which is just part of Russia's broader shaping strategy, right? To constantly remind us that things could get incredibly bad, so therefore to dissuade us from continuing to support Ukraine or ramping up our support for Ukraine. At the same time, I will take seriously that from the Russian perspective, it is a tremendous outlying vulnerability. I do think, like I said, that this is primarily intended to give us another sort of pressure point, another sort of way to keep that nuclear threat from Russia in the back of our minds.
1: There is much more to come here on CNN Newsroom, including a Tennessee inmate survival of an execution attempt is renewing scrutiny of the death penalty. That story ahead. Plus, French student protests escalate into urban violence as the government announces deeply unpopular cuts. See you in a moment.

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1: Welcome back. Tennessee death row inmate Krista Pike remains in critical condition and is receiving life-saving medical care after surviving an execution attempt. And there are many questions about what went wrong. Pike survived two lethal doses of pentobarbital on Wednesday night. Witnesses say she showed signs of life over an hour after the execution began. Tennessee Governor Bill Lee has suspended executions pending an investigation. Pike's lawyer is urging the governor to commute Pike's sentence. New details are emerging into allegations of sexual assault at Cornell University. The New York Times reports the alleged victim told her roommate about the incident right after it happened, and she struggled with it for days. The contents of that report were confirmed to CNN by Jane Doe's attorney. Separately, the Times reports this morning that the men involved in the incident denied any wrongdoing, with one telling investigators that he was also a victim of sexual misconduct. The Times says four of the men acknowledged having sexual contact with the woman, but they said that their interactions were consensual. The others denied participating in sexual encounters. Meanwhile, New York Governor Kathy Hochul says she's appointing State Attorney General Letitia James as special prosecutor in the investigation. Hochul says she's lost faith in the ability of the Tompkins County District Attorney to fairly oversee the case. In Spain, thousands of demonstrators are camped out on Madrid's main square and across other cities too, demanding government action on the housing crisis. The demonstrations were fueled by last week's dramatic eviction of an 87-year-old woman from her home of more than seven decades. Earlier this week, the government passed two royal decrees aimed at tackling the housing crisis, including a ban on evictions of vulnerable tenants and measures to prevent abusive rent hikes. Parliament is expected to vote on the proposals today. Student protests over school conditions in France are escalating. The Interior Ministry says thousands of students have been detained since protests broke out last month, including nearly 2,000 on Thursday alone. Saskia Van Doorn has more for us.
2: High school protests are intensifying here in France. I'm in Aubervilliers, just outside Paris, where students have been blockading their high school for over a week now, protesting conditions inside. Just moments ago, protesters were setting bins on fire, throwing bottles at the riot police, and in response, the riot police tear gassed the protesters.
3: The protests began last week and have since spread across the country. And now university students are joining the movement. In Nantes, part of a high school was set on fire on Thursday. And in Lille, riot police used tear gas and charged students gathered behind barricades.
2: The students say their classrooms are overcrowded, that they don't have enough teachers. And some say their schools are literally falling apart.
4: We're 30 in a class. We're overloaded. We cannot concentrate. And then the AC. When it's hot, there's no air conditioning. And when it's cold, there's no heating.
2: Some blockades have been peaceful, while others have descended into clashes with police. On Wednesday alone, over 600 people were detained, according to the Interior Ministry. Some blame heavy-handed policing for fueling the protests, while others point to members of France's far-left LFI party turning up at some of the demonstrations. LFI rejects that, saying its politicians are there to support the students' demands.
5: French President Emmanuel Macron has condemned the violence.
4: High schools are there to be open and to educate. They're not there to be blockaded or for bins to be burned.
1: France's interior minister said security forces have intervened in cases of disorder, violence or property damage, while stressing that most protesters are high school students and minors, which police do take into account. New instructions were also issued to law enforcement agencies to reinforce the government's policing approach. There is much more to come here on CNN Newsroom, including comments from the British Prime Minister revive a divisive political debate ahead, why Andy Burnham believes all options should stay on the table when it comes to the European Union.

0: Buenos Aires, and this is CNN.
1: Welcome back. I'm Ben Hunt in Atlanta. Let's take a look at today's top stories. U.S. President Donald Trump is suggesting a possible Iranian connection in Wednesday's incident on a Fly Dubai flight. He says the co-pilot, who is accused of attacking and injuring the pilot in mid-flight, could be linked to Tehran. But Mr. Trump didn't offer any specifics. He said his claim is based on, quote, what he's hearing. Russian President Vladimir Putin warns he will use all weapons available to defend the Baltic exclave of Kaliningrad, including nuclear weapons. Mr. Putin says he has no plans to attack any nations in Europe, but vowed to respond to any Western aggression as necessary. His comments come after NATO drills near the exclave, which is sandwiched between Poland and Lithuania. Thousands of people have been detained as France's student protests against poor conditions and a lack of funding turn violent. The French cabinet held an emergency meeting on Thursday to discuss the crisis. Police dealt with an estimated 900 different demonstrations and blockades all across the country. British Prime Minister Andy Burnham this week floated the idea of the UK rejoining the European Union. In his speech at the Labour Party conference on Tuesday, he said the country should weigh all options for, quote, Britain's long-term relationship with our European partners. Mr. Burnham said later in a BBC interview, the options could include full bloc membership, rejoining the single market, or a customs market. In another interview, the Prime Minister stressed that any decision on a future vote remains a distant prospect. Joining me now from Surrey, England, Simon Makelon is a farmer and Angus cattle producer. It's good to see you, sir. The Prime Minister has now opened the door to Britain potentially rejoining the EU, right? What was your reaction when you first heard that news?
2: I smiled, basically, and thought this isn't going to happen for a very long time, if it does ever. I think basically that boat may well have sailed now. The company voted, I mean, the country voted out, like it or not, we live in a democracy. It would be so complicated to come back in full term to Europe. I can see that in the end, we're probably going to, we could align more closely with Europe because they're our neighbours and it's one of the biggest trading blocks in the world.
1: You did vote to remain. So 10 years on from that, do you still feel that that was the right decision? And tell me why.
2: At the time, yes, I felt it was the right decision, and probably my thoughts now are that support for farming and agriculture in Europe is far stronger than it is within the UK, and a strong agricultural industry leads to a food security, which we seem to be lacking now. And why would we want to vote out of being part of one of the biggest trading blocks in the world? I will admit that Europe had perhaps got out of hand as regards to red tape and paperwork, but I'm sure you had to be in the club in order to change it rather than leave it. And I don't think we're any further forward than we were when we left.
1: From a farmer's perspective, what has Brexit actually meant for your business over the past few years? Give me some details.
2: When we were within the European Community, we're pedigree Aberdeen Angus breeders. We exported a lot of cattle to Europe for breeding, not for beef, for breeding, as in high pedigree, high health. As soon as we came out of Europe, that we lost that market. Gradually, since we've been out of Europe, farming support has been decreased and decreased and decreased to the stage now where there's virtually no support for agriculture within the UK.
1: The UK is already seeking a closer alignment with the EU on food standards. Would that make a big difference to farmers like you?
2: If it was a level playing field, yes. But you've got to, if it's not and we're disadvantaged, it would probably wouldn't be a good thing, would it? We'd be basically trying to push water uphill again.
1: You have said that market has now been taken up by farmers in Ireland who are still inside the EU, obviously. Do you feel that British farmers have effectively lost business to their European competitors?
2: I think we've lost our markets. Yes, we've lost the markets, definitely. We're now having to trade further abroad. We've got trade deals coming with Australia and New Zealand, Canada, possibly the States. You can never quite tell what's going to happen there. But yeah, we've lost the ability to trade next door, in effect, to a certain extent.
1: But closer alignment also means following more potential EU rules. What would farmers potentially be giving up in return for that?
2: To a certain extent, we follow most of the rules anyway. We're gradually becoming further and further away from Europe as regards to some products, mainly for crop protection. In order to be aligned with Europe, we would have to adopt the same rules as Europe do. I personally don't see us ever rejoining the European community unless, well, it's not within this government's manifesto, so it won't be till at least after the next election, and then I would imagine we would have to have another vote. So I think perhaps our Prime Minister threw it out there just to see what the reaction would be.
1: Looking at where Britain is now, 10 years after the Brexit vote, what would you want politicians to understand about the impact of those decisions on farmers?
2: The original idea of the European Community was to protect food production and to give us food security. We are now losing that within the UK. Farming within the UK is now increasingly becoming harder and harder. We've lost all our agriculture, pretty much lost the agricultural support. There are environmental things we can do, but actual food support is gone. And the design for that was originally to keep the price of food down and to give us food security. Food security and national security are linked together. And we seem to be losing that.
1: Okay. Simon Makelam joining us from Surrey, England. Thank you so much for your time, sir. Appreciate it.
2: No problem, Ben.
1: Of course, there is so much more to come here on CNN Newsroom, including Europe's heat waves are over, but some of their effects have yet to be felt. How the extreme weather could impact your French fries. See you in a minute.

0: Welcome back. Here are your business headlines. The U.S. bond market has blown through another record. The yield on the 10-year benchmark note has hit its highest level since a dot-com bust in the early 2000s. A weak bond market means higher borrowing costs, especially for mortgages. The average for a 30-year fixed-rate home loan is up to 7.28%. The company behind President Trump's meme coin is promoting another contest. Investors can win an invitation to what's being billed as the most exclusive dinner in the world at Trump's private club in Washington. Four 18-karat gold Trump-branded watches are also up for grabs. Critics say this is just the latest example of Trump and his family profiting off the presidency. The world's tallest wind turbine is about to go online in eastern Germany. Developers unveiled the structure on Thursday. It stands at 365 meters or nearly 1,200 feet tall and is reportedly Germany's second tallest structure. The company behind it says the turbine can generate more than twice the energy of the same model at lower heights. Europe may have a potato problem after this summer's dry conditions and heat waves. Anna Stewart visited a chip shop in London to find out what that means for the future of French fries.
1: It's lunchtime at the Fryer's Delight, and the fryers are delightfully busy.
2: It's heavy.
3: Oh, mate, it's really heavy. It's a lot of potatoes.
2: Yeah.
3: All right, that was my job done. Whoa! Well, that's kind of simple. That's the kind of cooking I could do.
1: The business isn't so simple. Joe's been running this chippy for 36 years, and not for the first time, he's feeling under pressure with costs rising.
4: It's the price of the fish, price of the oil.
3: Price of the oil, price of the fish.
4: Yeah, and the potatoes as well.
3: And the potatoes. Yeah.
1: Potatoes will likely get even more expensive.
5: Last year we had a market that was characterized by pretty heavy oversupply.
3: So too many potatoes last year?
5: Too many potatoes last year, which weighed heavily on prices. Heading into this year, growers reduced their acreage, and then we had a series of heat waves, which has possibly resulted in a pretty massive crop loss.
3: So this is an average potato that I got from downstairs.
5: Yeah.
3: Are we less likely to see that as being the sort of normal size?
5: Market sentiment is that we're going to have smaller products this year.
3: Because this makes a beautiful big chip.
5: Sure does, yeah.
6: Cheers, boss.
1: 3.5 million metric tons of potatoes could be lost this year across Europe and the UK, according to the Energy and Climate Intelligence Unit. Joe gets through six sacks of potatoes on a busy day, around 150 kgs, and they all need to be washed, peeled, look at that, and chopped.
3: How are you going to feel if the potatoes are getting smaller? How will you feel if your chips are short? You might end up with little tiny chips.
4: Most of fish and chips use fish and chips. Small chips, anyway. I like these ones because it's more, you know, it's when you eat them, you can feel the potatoes. It's crisp outside, inside soft. Yeah, but if you have no alternative, what you can do?
1: Just serve up some more chips. For now, this hard-working chippy is absorbing increased costs, but the spud squeeze is to come as this year's harvest comes to an end.
3: The chips aren't just down, they could be getting pricier and on the short side.
1: Anna Stewart, CNN, London.
0: SpaceX made history with its latest mission to the International Space Station. The Crew Dragon space capsule launched on Thursday from Cape Canaveral in Florida. It carried a Russian cosmonaut, a Canadian astronaut, and two US astronauts, including Jessica Watkins. She's the first black woman to lead a space mission. The capsule also set a record for fastest time from launch to docking, reaching the ISS in just 8 hours. European scientists have high-flying hopes for their own version of a Mars rover. The prototype, known as Charlie, is being tested in a desert in Spain. The goal, of course, is to test technologies and operations relevant to the ESA's Mars mission. That will include the navigation system, as well as some tasks that the rover will perform after landing on Mars in 2030. The purpose, to search for evidence of past or present life. The Kilauea volcano is once again erupting on Hawaii's Big Land. Lava flowed from the crater on Thursday. Kilauea is one of the world's most active volcanoes, with eruptions occurring since December of 2024. And we have been reporting on it since then. That's all I've got for you. Thanks for joining me and the team. I am Ben Hunt in Atlanta. World Sport is coming up next. Then, of course, I will be back with you at the same times tomorrow with so much more news on CNN Newsroom. See you then.

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1: Hello and welcome to CNN World Sport. I'm Don Riddell in Atlanta. Two of the all-time football greats are in the twilight of their careers, and they look to be ending in hugely contrasting ways. Next week in Buenos Aires, Lionel Messi will take one final bow as he plays one last game for Argentina against Benin. For the man with whom he is so often compared, Cristiano Ronaldo, it is a very different story. CR7 seems to have fallen out with the Portuguese national team, and frankly, we don't know if he will ever play for them again. On Thursday, Portugal in action against Denmark in Copenhagen, and Ronaldo was nowhere to be seen. He was left on the bench in their previous game against Norway, and he left the team camp on Wednesday. In his absence, seems like a pretty happy camp. Thanks to goals from João Cancelo and Gonçalo Ramos, Portugal came from behind to lead 2-1 at halftime, and they scored twice more in the second half. This is Vitinha contributing to a 4-2 Portugal win and back-to-back wins without Ronaldo on the field. Portugal now 6 points clear of Denmark at the top of their Nations League group. 41-year-old Ronaldo has played 234 games for Portugal, scoring an international record 146 goals. We don't know why he quit the team, but he says he'll share the truth about the reasons for his departure in due course. It is a compelling drama, and everyone in Portugal has an opinion about it. Here are the thoughts of our former World Sport colleague, Portugal's Pedro Pinto.
2: As you can imagine, it's been quite a whirlwind here in Portugal over the last 24 hours or so, ever since Cristiano Ronaldo made the decision to go back to Madrid and leave the national team on the eve of a UEFA Nations League match. What does this mean for Portugal moving forward? Well, a lot is going to change both on and off the pitch. On the pitch, obviously, we're talking about someone who has the record of appearances and goals for the national team and for international football overall. So he's been a constant presence ever since the first major tournament he participated in here in Portugal, Euro 2004, until the last one this past summer in the United States. So on the pitch, he's been a consistent and constant pressure. He's the leader of the team. He's the captain. He's the most experienced player. He takes the free kicks. He takes the penalties. So obviously, Portugal will have to find another go-to guy. The captain should be Ruben Dias, Bruno Fernandes as well, among the senior players. So they will have to take a bigger role. And then some of the younger kids, even players like Nuno Mendes, who's one of the best left-backs in the world, Vitinha, João Neves, Gonçalo Ramos, and these are all players who have won back-to-back Champions League titles for Paris Saint-Germain, so they have to step up. For everything that's been said, that the presence of Cristiano Ronaldo was shackling a lot of these players, now they have an opportunity to show that they can shine even without the most high-profile player on the team. Off the pitch, so much is going to change. Anytime Cristiano Ronaldo was in a hotel for the Portuguese national team, there were thousands of people outside. The security probably doesn't need to be as tight as it was with Cristiano. At the stadiums, he used to fill out every single arena, right? That may not be the case anymore. Portugal is still a top team, but without Cristiano, they will not have that pull of fans. From a media perspective, from a sponsorship perspective, Portugal is going to lose a lot of attention and a lot of revenue as well moving forward. So definitely this is a situation in flux. I'm sad that it's turned out this way, honestly. There's a part of me that still hopes he will come back at some point, at least to have a proper goodbye. But there's definitely a Portugal with CR7 and a Portugal without CR7. On and off the pitch.
1: Really fascinating perspective from Pedro Pinto there. For more perspective, our senior sports analyst Darren Lewis joins us from London. Good to see you, mate. We have grown accustomed to drama when it comes to Cristiano Ronaldo. How do you think this is different?
0: Well, hi there, Don. I don't think this is very different because on this occasion, the Portuguese head coach Jorge Jesus really is standing, as they say, on business. Because unlike his predecessors, he's had no compunction about making it clear that he wants to win the Nations League. He wants to compete at the business end of the European Championships. And with that in mind, Ronaldo no longer guaranteed his place. It's interesting what Pedro said a second ago because he said that the players will have to step up. Well, in football, the accepted wisdom is that if you take big decisions, you have to win. And that is exactly what Portugal have done with some style tonight. In fact, this is two huge results because they beat Norway away from home in Oslo on Sunday. Now they've beaten Denmark in Denmark. And for Jorge Jesus, he'll feel very vindicated. And you've got to say as well, per Pedro's remarks a second ago, Portugal were indeed faster, more mobile, more potent in front of goal, where they turned defence into attack in seconds to score their fourth goal. And that goal really did sum up where they are now. Do you know, I know Jesus is 72 now, Don, but I reckon there might just have been a swagger in his step as he made it into the dressing room at the end of the night.
1: Yeah, it is really interesting. The players, of course, will be happy to step up, and they maybe can't say this publicly, but maybe they're happy that they now have the field to themselves and they can just get on with it, because it's been said for some time now that Ronaldo was shackling them or holding them back. So look, now it seems to have kind of exploded. Could this be it? Given that he's now in his 40s and we're at the start of a new international football cycle, might we just never see him in a Portugal shirt again?
0: Well, I really agree with Pedro. It would be really sad if that's the case. I hope he does pull on the shirt again, Don. He has done so much for his country, too much for that not to be the case. Just look at these numbers and look at the top stat as well. He made his debut aged 18. And the reason why that is significant is because before him, there was, of course, the legendary Luis Figo, and before him, the legendary Eusebio. But Portugal had won nothing by way of major international trophies. Since Ronaldo's arrival, they have made it to four major finals. They've won three of them, two Nations Leagues, one European Championship. He has had a transformative effect on the national team. He has inspired younger players. As Pedro was saying, he has been a standard bearer for his country, a real reference point. So I do hope he and Jesus patch it up. I would be amazed on if that were not to be the case.
1: So Messi gets his big send-off next week. Ronaldo possibly won't ever get one. We'll see. Meanwhile, whatever the explanation for all of this is, what is he doing to his legacy? Is he tarnishing his behavior? Sorry, is he tarnishing his legacy with this kind of behavior?
0: Yeah, it's a really interesting question because there is, well, Portugal is split, social media is split. Some people are saying that with this behavior, he is tarnishing his legacy. Other people say, well, actually, he does deserve some respect. And if you look at the backstory, that would appear to be sympathetic to Ronaldo. The word is that he was thinking of quitting international football in the summer, and it was Jesus who persuaded him not to and said, look, you can be an important part of my project, only to leave him on the bench after promising him the final half hour against Norway. And Jesus argued that he did that because Portugal were defending a 2-1 lead. But you can understand why Ronaldo would feel let down and misled. But in the bigger picture, I must just say, Don, his legacy will stand the test of time. Five Ballon d'Ors, three UEFA Men's Player of the Year awards, four European Golden Shoes for top scorer. And that's on top of all of the things he has won at club level at multiple clubs. He's a consummate professional, and he could yet get to 1,000 goals with Al Nassr in Saudi Arabia. If he does that, I think we'll be talking less about this week and more about his genius.
1: Yeah, I think you might be right. Good stuff, Darren. We'll do it again soon. Thanks, mate. Bob has arguably one of the

0: in association with Glow.
1: You might say it was third time a charm for Germany's new manager, Jurgen Klopp. He drew his first game with the national team last Thursday. Then they lost to Greece at the weekend. But in Munich on Thursday, Klopp got his first win. Florin Wirtz was all over Serbia at the Allianz Arena. It was his shot against the post that set up Tom Bischoff to open the scoring 5 minutes before halftime. That would have been a nice goal if Wirtz had been on target. But he got one for himself just after the hour mark. And it was worth the wait. 2-0 Germany. That's how it finished. Klopp is up and running with his first win for the national team, but they are third in their group in the Nations League behind Greece and the Netherlands. Meanwhile, great night for Wales in Cardiff. They came from behind to topple Erling Haaland's Norway. Daniel James equalised for the Welsh team 7 minutes before half-time. And the game was really turned on its head just 15 seconds into the second half. That's Torbjørn Heggem dragging James down to concede a free kick. He got a straight red card for his trouble. And then Nico Williams stepped up to send the free kick into the back of the net. 2-1 Wales, their first points in the group. And that's it for this edition of World Sport. Thanks so much for your company. I'm Don Riddell in Atlanta. Hopefully I'll see you again soon. Bye for now.

0: in London. This is CNN.
1: Hello and a very warm welcome to our viewers all around the world. I'm Salma Ghoziz in London. Let's go to our headlines. Investigators work to determine a motive in the Fly Dubai attack, and we are now hearing from that hero pilot. We're live in Dubai with the latest. Protesters across Spain are demanding government action on the housing crisis ahead of a key vote. I'm going to talk to a spokesperson for the group organizing those protests about what is at stake. Plus, the fallout from the failed execution attempt of a Tennessee death row inmate and what could come next.
2: Live from London, this is CNN Newsroom with Salma Abdelaziz.
1: Let's start with what are the very first public remarks from the pilot of a Fly Dubai flight since Wednesday's horrific mid-air incident. In a video call with Indian Prime Minister Narendra Modi, the pilot said he was fighting for his life after being attacked by his co-pilot. But he also said he simply could not let everyone else on the plane die. The pilot, who is from India, is now recovering in the United Arab Emirates. Meanwhile, CNN has also obtained new footage that shows passengers rushing into the cockpit to subdue that co-pilot, while one crew member can be heard calling for a doctor. Another man shouts that they need a pilot. The co-pilot is now accused of attacking and injuring the captain on this flight from Dubai to Tel Aviv. The plane plunged some 17,000 feet before the passengers managed to take down the suspect. Another flight crew that were on board as passengers landed the plane safely. Investigators are still looking into the motive behind this very dramatic incident. For more, we're joined now by Eleni Jokos, who is in Dubai, where the flight departed from. Good morning, Eleni. So we're hearing from this hero pilot for the first time in a video call with the Indian Prime Minister. What has he said and what are you learning?
3: Yeah, I mean, incredible. I mean, firstly, it's just absolutely extraordinary as we're getting a lot more of the footage and now for the first time hearing from the hero pilot. And this is such a pivotal moment because we know that he was severely wounded. I want you to take a listen to what Smit Machar said to the Prime Minister of India, Narendra Modi. Take a look at this video call, really extraordinary detail.
4: You are the hero pilot. And sir, I've been flying planes for the last 17 years, and I've been a captain for the last 11 years. And even if I shut my eyes, I know what is happening in the plane. And when I was on the ground, I realized that the aircraft was falling down. And I knew in that moment, one last push, Smit, just do it. The door is right there. And even at that time, he was beating me up. And then I just opened it, sir, and then everybody came. And everybody else also played an equal role in this. I was telling, sir, that I was doing this for my life, but at the same time, I knew that I cannot let everybody else die.
3: Incredibly emotive messaging there, I have to say, listening to the Fly Dubai pilot, the heroism, and of course, making, taking decision in just a span of few seconds, knowing that his life was at risk and everyone else on the plane's life was at risk. And you can see him with a bandage on his head, just shows the extent of some of the injuries that he had to endure after being attacked by the co-pilot. And, you know, this is how we're going to start seeing the investigation really being pieced together. The accounts from the pilot, the co-pilot, and interrogating him is going to be absolutely important as the UAE now starts this investigation. And also the big questions, what was the motive? What really transpired in that cockpit? Those details really lie with the pilot that we've just heard from. And of course, the cockpit recordings that is going to shed so much detail in terms of the moment when the plane plunged 17,400 feet in the span of 2 minutes, what the crew has to say about it. And of course, a lot of the passenger accounts and the important images that we're seeing that was collected by the passengers and their experience, Salma, that is going to be absolutely pivotal. Look, a lot of the information and the detail we've been getting has been from Israeli officials, has been from Israeli sources. We know Prime Minister Benjamin Netanyahu says that the Omani co-pilot was radicalized. We know that the UAE is investigating whether he was linked to terrorist activity, whether there was prior planning or direction, who could have been involved, you know, whether this was a mental health issue, whether it was overall tied to some kind of wider network. So a lot of unanswered questions right now. The other big thing that, you know, security forces are going to be looking into, why an Omani pilot flew into Israel, you know, and that kind of screening would happen not only in the UAE here, but also on the Israeli side as well. This is an investigation that will be conducted together with the UAE and Israel. We know the preliminary investigation was conducted in Saudi Arabia with the UAE security on the ground there as well. Now, both pilots in Abu Dhabi. So we're going to start seeing a lot more headway, perhaps a lot more detail around what happened in this harrowing experience for all the passengers on board. Now they're returned to Israel. They are back in Tel Aviv. We know that flights are suspended from the UAE to Tel Aviv. We also understand that Israel is now going to be sending relief flights to get passengers that are stuck here back home. So a lot of things happening as we're starting to learn a lot more detail. But this video call with Narendra Modi, and I'm going to say his name again, Smit Mucher, really an important moment as we get more detail, and very emotive, I have to say, Salma.
1: Absolutely extraordinary, Eleni. And yes, seeing the extent of the pilot's injuries, the head bandage, as you pointed out, it gives you a feeling of just the gravity of the crisis, the gravity of the situation. Yeah. Absolutely extraordinary to hear from him and see him telling that story that, as you say now, is unfolding across multiple strands in multiple countries. CNN's Eleni Jokos with the latest from Dubai. Thank you. One of the passengers who subdued the suspect says that because his young daughter was traveling with him, he could not go down without a fight. CNN's Jeremy Diamond spoke with him and his family.
5: It's hard to imagine, but this family just survived a dramatic brush with death. 24 hours ago, they were aboard that harrowing Fly Dubai flight. Tali was taking her 6-year-old daughter to the bathroom. She says she suddenly heard strange noises coming from the cockpit. I mainly heard banging on the door, something you're not supposed to hear coming from the cockpit. Noises, a man's raised voice. Suddenly, she says, the cockpit door flung open and she saw one of the pilots stabbing the other. At that moment, I realized that was it. It was over. I couldn't imagine any way we were going to get out of there. I just screamed, they're stabbing the pilot, they're stabbing the pilot, help. I screamed and screamed. That's when Tzvika, seen here in a bloodied white shirt, jumped into action, grabbing his daughter from the bathroom before rushing to subdue the attacker.
6: I heard my wife screaming, and I heard my daughters screaming, we don't want to die. Father, we don't want to die. And this, this is, and I'm getting emotional right now as well. When you hear that your daughters are crying for help, you do whatever you can to help them. And that's the trigger that pushed me.
7: Do you describe it as instinct?
6: It's absolutely instinct. We were like jumping on him, three guys, and with hands, we were struggling with him.
7: And I mean, this must have all been happening so fast.
6: It's so fast, and the adrenaline is so high, and I didn't know where. I was covered with blood from fighting with him. I don't know, maybe he was injured. I don't know how.
7: It was his blood.
6: It was his blood, yeah. I was covered with blood. You know, I have some bruises here that I only today I just noticed that this is the adrenaline, you know. When you are in this moment, you don't feel anything. You act like actually a machine, trying to solve, trying to control, trying to to be efficient as much as you can.
5: Zvika is one of three passengers who rushed toward the cockpit and took down the co-pilot before he could crash the plane. But they only managed to get in thanks to the quick thinking of the plane's captain, Smit Mutcher, who managed to open the cockpit door.
6: He's absolutely a hero. He's absolutely a hero, and due to his acts, we are sitting here today.
7: Have you ever been in a situation like this before?
6: Never.
7: Never.
6: Never. There were moments we thought this is the end of our life, and I'm glad that we succeeded making the change.
5: Tvika's daughters are still processing their ordeal, but Millie's opinion is set on her father. He's a hero, she says, and I love him. Jeremy Diamond, CNN, Tel Aviv.
1: Now to England. Another man is now under arrest in connection with a suspected plot to target an airbase. A 27-year-old British-Iranian dual national was arrested in London on Thursday. This is on suspicion of preparing a terrorist act at the Fairford base. A second British national was questioned, and police also searched two properties. A day earlier, British Prime Minister Andy Burnham said there are strong indications of Iranian involvement. The base has been used by U.S. bombers to conduct strikes in Iran, but Tehran denies any role in the alleged plot. And President Trump is issuing new threats to annihilate Iran. He says peace may never be possible, even as mediators work to bring the U.S. and Iran back to that negotiating table. The president is also defending how long the war has lasted. He says his initial 4 to 6 week estimate did not account for the time it would take to ensure Iran would never obtain a nuclear weapon. In a Time magazine interview, President Trump blamed the press for shaping public expectations, despite repeatedly stating that timeline himself. The Trump administration is also imposing new sanctions in an effort to ramp up economic pressure on Tehran. The penalties hit the country's two biggest automakers and also several key rail companies. They also target foreign auto parts suppliers, which the administration says helped Iran sidestep existing sanctions. Russian President Vladimir Putin has warned he will use all the weapons in his arsenal, including nuclear, if Russia's Baltic enclave of Kaliningrad comes under attack. It comes after NATO drills that took place nearby concerned Moscow. Mr. Putin said nothing is off the table.
8: Can we be sure that these weapons of mass destruction will never be used? Of course not. We all know a famous saying, if a rifle hangs on a wall in a scene at the beginning of a show, it will most definitely be fired after all. We should keep it in mind and avoid it.
1: Now, Kaliningrad is an exclave of around 1 million people that is sandwiched between NATO members Poland and Lithuania and is home to the Russian Baltic Fleet. It was annexed by the Soviet Union from Germany after the Second World War. Coming up next on CNN Newsroom, a Tennessee inmate's survival of an execution attempt is renewing scrutiny of the death penalty. That story is ahead. And the latest on the investigation into allegations of rape at Cornell University, what the governor of New York says she's going to do about it.

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1: Tennessee death row inmate Krista Pike remains in critical condition and is receiving life-saving medical care. This is after surviving an execution attempt. Pike survived two lethal doses of pentobarbital on Wednesday night. She was sentenced to death for the 1995 murder of her classmate, Colleen Slemmer. During Pike's failed execution, witnesses say she showed signs of life for over an hour after the process began. Tennessee Governor Bill Lee has suspended executions in the state pending an investigation. Now, Pike's lawyer is urging the governor to commute her sentence. CNN's Karen Kufa has more for us.
2: Attorneys for the woman who survived a failed execution in Tennessee said she was alive Thursday afternoon and receiving hospital care.
3: What we have been told is that she is in, she's in critical condition, receiving life-saving care. That is the extent that we have at the moment.
2: Media witnesses to Wednesday night's failed execution of convicted murderer Krista Gayle Pike by the state of Tennessee called it unprecedented.
4: I covered all the executions last year and most of the ones this year. We haven't seen anything like it.
2: Now Tennessee Governor Bill Lee has halted the state's remaining execution this year. And on Thursday, he told reporters he's called for a third-party review of the process. Lee said, quote, "I immediately took action to call for a thorough and comprehensive and third-party review and investigation." 50-year-old Pike was scheduled to die by lethal injection Wednesday morning for the 1995 murder of Colleen Slemmer, a crime she committed at age 18. An appeals court delayed the execution until the U.S. Supreme Court overturned that stay hours later. Pike's attorneys say she was given two doses of pentobarbital. Witnesses say she was still alive and snoring loudly after the second dose. Some of the process, witnesses noted, was blocked from their view.
5: There were moments when the blinds were down for us, and there were moments when the blinds were up for us.
2: The state does not have protocol for what happens if an inmate is alive after the second dose. In Washington, I'm Karen Kafa.
1: To discuss this disturbing case, joining me now is Deborah Deneau. She's a professor at the Fordham University School of Law. Thank you so much for joining us. I'm just going to start with the question that I think everyone is asking today, which is, how did this happen? How can a lethal injection fail after drugs have been administered? And what evidence would establish whether the problem involved the drugs, the IV delivery, or something else?
6: Well, unfortunately, this happens a lot, and it's been happened countless times. Lethal injection was first used in this country in 1982. From the very start, that very first execution, there have been like problems, such as this one, even though Krista Pike's problems were so much more pronounced. So it's hard to unravel what exactly happened because there's so much secrecy involved in these executions. We may never know unless they started interviewing people, but there's so much protection for those people and those pharmaceutical companies, for example, that are involved in the execution.
1: It's quite terrifying once you start reading about this, how common it is to see these botched executions, even though it was described as unprecedented. Let's talk about the process that Governor Bill Lee has now initiated. He says he's going to pause executions for the rest of the year. He's ordered an independent review. What must that review establish before Tennessee would resume executions again? And could its findings provide grounds to commute this sentence in this case?
6: Anything could happen at this moment because even though there have been botched executions and many of them, what happened to Krista Pike stands alone. The particular kind of procedure and her result and the result of it. So with any kind of review, I would hope that Governor Lee would be inviting neutral people to evaluate who was conducting this execution, what kinds of drugs were used, whether those drugs were expired or had degraded in any way. Why wasn't there more care to evaluate beforehand all of these issues, including Krista Pike's medical condition? And why wasn't there any procedure, as there always should be, with what should be done if an inmate survives?
1: So you're raising a lot of questions there. And my question to you would be, do you have comparable cases in U.S. history where someone has survived execution drugs when administered? And what might those cases tell us about how we can begin to answer these questions and what could happen next in Pike's case?
6: Yes, I mean, Krista Pike is number 8 in a list of inmates who have survived their executions. These, what I call survivor inmates, didn't start appearing until 2009. So this is one yet one more issue about lethal injection. Is it's actually getting much worse than it ever has been. So in those cases, a number of those inmates ended up passing dying in prison, one of COVID, another one of cancer. In a couple of other instances, the inmates have been re-attempted execution. In the case of Kenny Smith in Alabama, his first lethal injection execution was horribly botched, and then he was executed with nitrogen hypoxia. It was the first nitrogen hypoxia execution in the country. That went horribly. So this is somebody who experienced two terrible methods of execution and suffered as a result of that.
1: Deborah Deneau from the Fordham University School of Law explaining what questions investigators are now going to dig into and what it could mean in this botched execution case. Thank you so much for that detail. New details are also emerging into allegations of sexual assault at Cornell University. The New York Times reports the alleged victim told her roommates about the incident right after it happened and then grappled with it for days. The contents of that report were corroborated to CNN by Jane Doe's attorney. Separately, the Times reports this morning that the men involved in the incident denied any wrongdoing, with one telling investigators that he also was a victim of sexual misconduct. The Times says four of the fraternity members acknowledged having sexual contact with the woman, but they said their interactions were consensual, and others denied participating in sexual encounters. Meanwhile, New York Governor Kathy Hochul says she's appointing State Attorney General Letitia James a special prosecutor in the investigation. Hochul says she has lost faith in the ability of the Tompkins County District Attorney to fairly oversee the case. The university says it supports the decision, but students are calling for transparency and accountability from the school. CNN's Jason Carroll has more.
7: We as a campus community stand with victims of sexual violence.
8: A public hearing at Cornell University, where students reacted to the alleged sexual assault at the Chi Phi fraternity house.
9: I'm also speaking as a fellow Jane Doe. I was sexually assaulted almost 2 years ago.
8: Jane Wang, a sophomore, shared her own experience.
10: Hearing any story from, you know, another student here on campus that they've experienced something similar is so heartbreaking.
8: Cornell continues to face scrutiny following a New York Times report that a crucial part of the school's internal investigation omitted Jane Doe's statement. I can say with 100% confidence I was raped. That allegation not included in what the university handed over to the district attorney.
11: The common sentiment is that there's like a moral failing.
12: People are just like really frustrated that it's taking a whole lawsuit for these people to be held accountable and that for the survivor to get the justice that she deserves.
8: Students reacting to a New York Times report which revealed the school gathered more than 1,000 pages of materials from an internal investigation in 2024, which included a transcript of campus police interviews with Jane Doe, interviews with Chi Phi fraternity members accused of sexually assaulting her, along with emails and text messages. The Times report says Jane Doe spoke for hours to a Cornell police investigator, as well as an investigator for the school's Title IX office. According to the Times, the transcript of their conversation stretches about 120 pages. The DA telling CNN Wednesday, "We never received it and still don't have it. It was not part of what Cornell provided to us. We got the 6-page statement and nothing more except the Snapchat video." The Snapchat was allegedly sent from Ki-Fi members asking others to join in on the alleged assault. Cornell's investigation also revealed Jane Doe documented her injuries. 2 weeks after the 2024 incident, she went to an emergency room for a pelvic exam. She also went to the school's health clinic for treatment of a urinary tract infection, telling a doctor she had contracted the infection in a traumatic way. The material reviewed by the Times showing Jane Doe went to police after she saw online comments about what happened to her that night at the Ki-Fi house, saying members were gangbanging. Jane Doe saying, "That's kind of when I came to the realization that I had been gang raped, gang assaulted, whatever you want to call it, that's what happened." Cornell's investigation revealed Jane Doe planned to go back to the Ki-Fi house the following week after the alleged assault for a Halloween party. Her attorney telling CNN it was all part of processing what had happened. She was still in the denial stage. She could not accept what happened to her. Cornell declined to comment about the Times report. No one from the administration spoke at tonight's student assembly. Jane Wang still has a message for them.
10: Future cases of sexual violence or sexual harassment on campus cannot only be treated with urgency when it's something that reaches national headlines or national news.
8: Jason Carroll, CNN, Ithaca, New York.
1: We have so much more still ahead here on CNN Newsroom. An elderly woman's rent increase of nearly 200% has sparked demonstrations across Spain. What activists are demanding from their government is coming up next.

0: This is CNN. Welcome back to CNN Newsroom. I'm Salma Abdulaziz in London. I want to show you the scene in Madrid, Spain right now. Protesters have gathered outside Parliament ahead of a key vote on two royal decrees that are aimed at tackling the housing crisis. The demonstrators are locked in a standoff with authorities as the outcome of the vote remains uncertain. The two proposals include a ban on evictions of vulnerable tenants and measures to prevent abusive rent hikes, but they still need approval by the lower house. And we're just hours away from that vote. The demonstrations were fueled by last week's dramatic eviction of an 87-year-old woman from her home of more than seven decades. She was facing a staggering 200% rent increase.
1: We must not forget that this whole debate has also arisen because of the failure to act, the inhumanity and the callousness of certain politicians linked to the People's Party, who have not lifted a finger in the face of Marie Carmen's eviction, and we have provided a response that the regions could have provided, and which the Madrid City Council could undoubtedly have provided, but with which they have refused to provide.
0: Joining me now is Valeria Racu. She is the spokesperson for the Madrid's Tenants Union, and she is right by Puerta del Sol, where this huge encampment of protesters has taken place now for days. And Valeria, if I could just start there, can you share with us the atmosphere around you, the people around you, what the feeling and the sense is right now where you are?
2: Of course. Hi, good morning, everybody. Well, we are about like 300 meters from Puerta del Sol, so we're actually not at the camp out at the moment, because right behind me what we got is Parliament, right? So today, a very important vote will be taking place in that building. That building that is supposed to be legislating, and it's supposed to be creating laws for like the population and the civil population, and for the people who actually maintain this country every single day, and not for speculators who come here and make money and make profit out of our lives, right? The energy in the camp out is quite high. We've been camping for almost a week now after those outrageous images we saw last week after Mari Carmen's evictions. And we are very much ready to take it further wherever we need to take it, right? This is about much more than this decree and this bill, housing bill, that will be voted today. These are some minimum measures that we should be having in place in Madrid, but everywhere in the world, really, because in what moment have we normalized that houses are a business? Houses are for living, not a profit, and we're ready to take it wherever it takes, whether today this housing bill passes or not.
0: And Valeria, you know this is an international channel, so I really want to break down what we mean by housing crisis in Spain. I understand that rent has doubled over the last decade. Spain faces a housing deficit of 750,000 homes that could rise to up to 1 million by 2028, and there's only about 120,000 homes that are being built annually. This is according to your organization, the Madrid Tenants Union. But personalize those numbers for me. What does that mean in terms of a young person just trying to find housing
3: Cornell University,
0: in Spain today?
3: Students demanding change. It comes as a New York's governor.
2: Of course, this is not only about young people either, right? This is something that is transgenerational. It's for all the generations. This is also about. There's something else going on behind that. This is not only about young people. This is about different generations. As we saw, Mari Carmen was 87 years old. This is also about not people in Madrid. This is happening all around the country. And what has happened is after the economic crash in 2008, we saw all those neoliberal policies who took us there, right? And still the government decided, the Partido Popular, the right-wing government decided to save the banks, to save the speculators, to save the housing investors, and not save all the people who ended up in the streets. Afterwards, in 2013, what happened in Spain is that we welcomed international investors, right? The first one to arrive here was Blackstone, actually, an international fund, a hedge fund from the U.S., which uses pensions from people in the U.S., right? Like from people, firefighters or teachers in the U.S. to evict us here. Ever since then, policies, public policies, have been like very much supporting their business, and they have made it very easy for them to make a profit. What does it mean nowadays? That we don't have any kind of stability, right? You cannot plan your life because anytime your landlord could tell you that you should leave because they want to raise the rent. It means that our homes are taken by touristic apartments. So a lot of the offer, not a lot of people like to talk about offer and demand to this law, but what we see is that the offer is kidnapped, right? It's kidnapped in empty houses, it's kidnapped in touristic apartments, it's kidnapped in garbage contracts and garbage leases, right? That don't give stability and that don't give like very minimum rights to people. Renterism and housing profit, like housing business, is a cancer for Spanish economy and it's a cancer for economies around the world. We know they are organized internationally. We know that investor funds are making a profit of housing everywhere around the world. This is where most of their money is invested, and we need to organize around it everywhere else. So I encourage everyone to find their local tenant union and organize against this.
0: But the government says it is making changes. As you said, you are standing right in front of Parliament where they're voting on these two proposals. But you're saying this is not enough. So what is your demand? And what is the demand of the people behind you? I hear them chanting. What are they calling for today?
2: Well, they are chanting houses are not for profit. They are also chanting like Ayuso's apartment for Mari Carmen, because we've had a very recent corruption case here where Ayuso, the president of our region, of the Comunidad of Madrid, the Madrid region, has bought, we found out that she has bought like a very luxurious apartment for her, like with like more than 6.7 million euros. And this is happening at the same time as Mari Carmen was evicted from her home for more than 7 decades, and at the same time that in Madrid we were opening a big like investment fair, the district that is one of the biggest investment fairs in the world, right? So all of this created this energy here. Yes, you're right, these are very minimum measures, and these are not enough. We still need them to pass, and we're still very much aware that maybe they won't pass today, because once again we will see the right parties voting no, right? We've been pushing even for this progressive government that we have in place here in Spain to do this. They had this bill on their table for more than a year and a half, and they hadn't done anything about it. So it wasn't until the streets organized themselves and we went for it all that they saw themselves forced to approve it in a minister cabinet. And today we have to see what the far right does. But you're right, this is not enough. So what are the biggest ideas we have behind us, right, and the biggest demands? The most important thing is that we need to change the way in which we understand housing, right? Like, it has to be a paradigm shift. For too long, we have normalized housing to be a market. It cannot be something for, it cannot have like a social function and an economic function at the same time. These two things cannot work at the same time. If one goes up, the other one goes down. And in this particular moment, we need to change what we have been doing for too long. We have been supporting the economic function and not the social function. So we need to change it completely. So everything we need needs to take us to get us closer to taking the housing out of the market, right? So how could we see this? For example, with indefinite leases, right? We should have, like, in the same way that in the labor market, this is something that we have in Spain, we have indefinite job contracts, right? As long as you do your job well and good, you will have a job. You won't be, they won't be able to fire you just because you are not profitable enough, right? So we need the same in housing. We need to have some stability. We need to be able to look forward, because an eviction doesn't start with the eviction. It starts with the idea of the landlord that they can get you out of the home to make more money. But then we're also putting
0: Valeria
2: on the table other demands, like, for example,
0: thank you so much, Valeria. I'm so sorry, we've run out of time.
2: Expropriating.
0: Here, Valeria Araujo, right in front of the Parliament in Madrid, where a critical vote is taking place. But for those protesters that are camped out there, it is not enough, even if these measures pass. We'll be right back. Please stay with us.

0: Man, in association with Afrexim Bank.
1: Welcome back. Student protests over school conditions in France are escalating. The Interior Ministry says thousands of students have been detained since demonstrations broke out last month. This is including nearly 2,000 on Thursday alone. Saskia Van Dorn has more for us.
2: High school protests are intensifying here in France. I'm in Aubervilliers, just outside Paris, where students have been blockading their high school for over a week now, protesting conditions inside. Just moments ago, protesters were setting bins on fire, throwing bottles at the riot police, and in response, the riot police tear gassed the protesters.
3: The protests began last week and have since spread across the country, and now university students are joining the movement. In Nantes, part of a high school was set on fire on Thursday, and in Lille, riot police used tear gas and charged students gathered behind barricades.
2: The students say their classrooms are overcrowded, that they don't have enough teachers, and some say their schools are literally falling apart.
4: We're 30 in a class. We're overloaded. We cannot concentrate. And then the AC. When it's hot, there's no air conditioning. And when it's cold, there's no heating.
2: Some blockades have been peaceful, while others have descended into clashes with police. On Wednesday alone, over 600 people were detained, according to the Interior Ministry. Some blame heavy-handed policing for fueling the protests, while others point to members of France's far-left LFI party turning up at some of the demonstrations. LFI rejects that, saying its politicians are there to support the students' demands.
5: French President Emmanuel Macron has condemned the violence.
4: High schools are there to be open and to educate. They're not there to be blockaded or for bins to be burned.
1: Now, France's Interior Ministry said security forces have intervened in cases of disorder, violence or property damage, while stressing that most protesters are high school students and minors, which police do take into account. New instructions were also issued to law enforcement agencies to reinforce the government's policing approach. Veterans and lawmakers are speaking out against U.S. President Donald Trump's plan to build the 250-foot arch in Washington. The groups gathered in Memorial Circle for a demonstration day on Thursday. They're calling on President Trump to end his plan for the Triumphal Arch. The president has said the structure would double as a top-grade military complex, housing snipers, drones, and large quantities of ammunition. A federal judge will hear arguments next Thursday. This is on President Trump's White House media ban. CNN, MS Now, and Politico want a two-week restraining order extended, maintaining their access to the White House. Right now, that access is limited. In fact, CNN was barred from traveling with the president on Air Force One today. The media outlets say the ban is unconstitutional, but the White House claims reporting by the groups is a threat to national security. Still to come this hour, new tattoo technology uses tiny needles thinner than a human hair. Ahead, how it could make getting inked pain-free.

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1: On CNN.
2: SpaceX made history with its latest mission to the International Space Station. The Crew Dragon space capsule launched Thursday from Cape Canaveral in Florida. It carried a Russian cosmonaut and a Canadian astronaut and two U.S. astronauts, including Jessica Watkins, the first Black woman to lead a space mission. The capsule also set a record for fastest time from launch to docking, reaching the ISS in just 8 hours. A company in London is offering a way to get a pain-free tattoo in mere minutes. CNN's Antoinette Radford reports on the new technology that features microneedles.
3: Would you get a tattoo if it was pain-free? I don't know about this tech, but it's this place in London that says it can give you a pain-free tattoo in 15 minutes, and I'm here to find out a little bit more about it.
4: Ferdinand Cole is a materials scientist who loves tattoos but hates needles.
5: Let me show you our office.
6: So this is the lab?
5: This is the lab.
6: Okay, cool. What am I looking at?
5: What you see here is one of our tattoo stations. That's where people can come and get a tattoo.
6: Why did you start doing this? Where did the idea come from?
5: I never got tattoos because I have a needle phobia. But somehow with my then academic background later on, like I had this idea, couldn't you use this really cool emerging technology called dissolving microneedles to deliver pigment into the skin, essentially tattoos.
4: But how does this style of microdot tattooing actually work? Essentially, Ferdinand and his team have designed technology that enables you to choose a design and print that design onto a patch that sits on your skin, where minuscule microneedles, one-tenth of the size of a human hair, dissolve into your skin and administer the ink. The patches come in these little silver packets and are administered by an applicator. And if you're wondering, yes, these are permanent tattoos. First, you decide where you want the tattoo.
7: And whereabouts would you like it?
6: Anywhere here, I guess.
7: Yeah, perfect.
4: Then the patch is taken out of its packaging and put into the applicator.
8: Are you ready?
6: Mm-hmm.
8: 3, 2, 1.
6: That really didn't hurt at all? No, not at all. What did it feel like? Nothing.
4: It sits like this for around 15 minutes. And then you have your new tattoo. But not everyone's convinced Ferdinand's pain-free technology is going to be the next big thing in the world of tattoos, including some tattoo artists. Sebastiano Consari has been tattooing in London for 6 years and says people come to him for his artistry more than anything else.

0: pictures.
1: While the jury's out on whether this will be the next big thing for tattoos, the creators of the technology have other ambitions for where it might come in useful, like helping people with needle phobia in medical settings.
0: We already have prototyped a number of cosmetic products that we are developing that we would like to get to market. For example, peptide delivery is one of those.
2: What do you see as the future of this product you've developed?
0: Yes. So this is really a technology platform that we're developing, and you could think about replacing the pigments that we're using right now with vaccines, for example. And that's exactly what we are doing. So we are working with the University of Oxford on a vaccine delivery device.
3: Thank you so much for watching. I'm Salma Abdulaziz. CNN Headline Express is coming up next, right after a quick break.

0: in Nairobi, Kenya, and this is CNN.
1: I think I can speak for every single one of us when I can say we're absolutely ashamed of the events that happened on our campus, and we don't stand for it whatsoever.
2: Cornell University students demanding change. It comes as New York's governor appoints a special prosecutor to look into the alleged gang rape. We are following the latest developments. And Krista Pike is still in critical condition after surviving a botched execution. Now her lawyer is urging Tennessee Governor Bill Lee to commute her sentence.

0: And?
1: Sit down!
2: Sit down!
1: Sit down!
2: Sit down!
1: We got sit down!
0: Seizing control. New video inside the Fly Dubai 737 as passengers overpowered the co-pilot after he allegedly stabbed the captain. CNN spoke exclusively with one of the passengers who helped stop the attacker. Good morning, everyone. I'm Brad Smith. This is CNN Headline Express. Glad that you're with us this morning. Let's get started. We begin with the latest on those gang rape allegations now rocking the Cornell University campus. New York's governor says that she's lost faith in the local DA's handling of the case, which goes back to 2024. Governor Kathy Hochul says Attorney General Letitia James will be taking over the investigation. Meanwhile, Cornell students demand answers and action as lawmakers call for changes to New York's rape law. CNN's John Lawrence reports.
3: Cornell University caught in a scandal over an alleged gang rape in 2024 at the Chi Phi fraternity house.
4: I think I can speak for every single one of us when I can say we're absolutely ashamed of the events that happened on our campus, and we don't stand for it whatsoever.
3: Cornell Student Assembly held a public hearing Thursday to address the way officials handled the matter. The alleged victim, a former student referred to as Jane Doe, filed a civil lawsuit against the school and fraternity members last month. Students expressed their shock at what happened.
5: I cried about it then, and I am still equally devastated and pained about it now, and I am terribly disappointed in our university.
3: New York Governor Kathy Hochul appointed New York State Attorney General Letitia James as special prosecutor in the case.
6: We are possibly looking at how Cornell handled this situation and whether or not they could update their protocols and provide security to all of the students, and particularly individuals who are the victims of sexual assaults.
3: Cornell University closed that chapter of the Chi Phi fraternity in 2024 and said it established a task force last year.
7: People are just like really frustrated that it's taking a whole lawsuit for these people to be held accountable.
3: I'm John Lawrence reporting.
0: Thank you, John. The Chi Phi National Fraternity said it condemns sexual assault and that the accused men were voted out back in 2024. The New York Times is reporting that four of the men acknowledged having sexual contact with Jane Doe, but said it was consensual. The others denied participating. None of the men accused in the alleged gang rape case have been criminally charged. CNN has also learned that the Snapchat messages exchanged during the alleged assault include a photo of Jane Doe in a room at the frat house. The conversations taking place on the fast erasing messaging app suggest other photos or videos might have been recovered had there been a more thorough criminal investigation, according to a source close to the case. And if you or anyone you know is struggling after a sexual assault, you are not alone. Free, confidential 24/7 support is available online at rain.org. That's rain with two N's. And in the U.S., you can text HOPE to 64673 or call 800-656-HOPE. Krista Pike, the first woman set to be executed in Tennessee in 200 years, remains in the hospital after surviving a failed execution. Pike survived two doses of a drug administered Wednesday night, an outcome that death penalty experts say is virtually unheard of. Witnesses say that she could be heard snoring loudly after the injections. Pike's attorney is urging the governor to commute her sentence, saying she has already endured a punishment unlike any other inmate in the modern history of the death penalty.
8: The state of Tennessee has shown us again that they are not capable of carrying out an execution consistent with basic human dignity. Last night was not just inefficient, it was cruel and it was torturous.
0: Now, Governor Bill Lee is putting the state's last scheduled execution of the year on hold and ordering an independent review of what happened. This morning, we are hearing from the injured pilot of that Fly Dubai flight for the first time. In a video call with India's prime minister, the pilot said he was fighting for his life after being attacked by his co-pilot. Smit Machur, who is from India, is now recovering in the United Arab Emirates. He said he simply could not let everyone else on the plane die.
9: And sir, I've been flying planes for the last 17 years, and I've been a captain for the last 11 years. And even if I shut my eyes, I know what is happening in the plane. And when I was on the ground, I realized that the aircraft was falling down. And I knew in that moment, one last push, Smeet, just do it. The door is right there. And even at that time, he was beating me up. And then I just opened it, sir, and then everybody came. And everybody else also played an equal role in this. I was telling, sir, that I was doing this for my life, but at the same time, I knew that I cannot let everybody else die.
0: Wow. Meanwhile, new video obtained by CNN shows the dramatic moments after passengers rushed into the cockpit and subdued the co-pilot. He's suspected of attacking and injuring the pilot you just heard from before the plane plunged 17,000 feet. CNN also spoke exclusively to one of the three passengers who helped overpower the attacker. And here's part of his conversation with our Jeremy Diamond.
2: I was covered with blood from fighting with him. I don't know, maybe he was injured. I don't know how.
10: It was his blood.
2: It was his blood, yeah. I heard my wife screaming, and I heard my daughters screaming, "We don't want to die. Father, we don't want to die." And this, and I'm getting emotional right now as well. When you hear that your daughters are crying for help, you do whatever you can to help them.
0: The motive behind the attack is still under investigation. President Trump spent Thursday on the campaign trail, holding rallies in Texas and Oklahoma as Republicans make their final push ahead of next month's midterm elections. In Texas, Trump showed up to support Attorney General Ken Paxton. It comes after leaked audio surfaced of Paxton privately questioning whether the president's support is helping his Senate campaign. But on stage in Denton, Trump praised his loyalty, saying he stood by him through some of his toughest political fights. Then the president followed up with this.
11: When I was being hit by the radical left very hard, harder than very few people could have withstood it, I was being hit. Ken Paxton was at my side more than anybody. And I have to always remember that, because he can be a pain in the ass sometimes, I'll be honest. Is he here, by the way? Oh, there he is. Good. I didn't even know if he's here. I don't care.
0: Today, Trump is expected to travel to Mobile, Alabama for another rally. Well, a federal judge will hear arguments next Thursday on President Trump's White House media ban. CNN, MS Now, and Politico want a 2-week restraining order extended, maintaining their access to the White House. Right now, that access is limited. In fact, CNN was barred from traveling with the president on Air Force One yesterday. The media outlets say the ban is unconstitutional, but the White House claims reporting by outlets is a threat to national security. We'll continue to track and give you any developments there. There is lots more to come on CNN Headline Express. More on the two lawsuits filed on behalf of Minnesota mom Renee Good, who was shot and killed by an ICE agent at a protest earlier this year. And dozens gather in D.C. for a protest over the president's proposed triumphal arch. Why they don't want it built. That story and more straight ahead.

0: The family of a Minnesota woman killed by ICE suing the U.S. government over her death. Renee Good was killed in January by ICE agent Jonathan Ross in Minneapolis during the height of DHS's Operation Metro Surge. On Thursday, two civil lawsuits over her death were filed in federal court in Minnesota. One of them names the United States as the only defendant. It's one way to sue the federal government over death, personal injury, or property damage.
1: ICE and CBP are not above the Constitution. Federal agents do not get a free pass to use excessive force against ordinary people exercising their rights. There is no such thing as impunity when it comes to violating protected rights. When government power crosses the line, there must be accountability. And our government is not exempt from the rule of law.
0: The other lawsuit filed alleges conspiracy to interfere with civil rights by senior federal officials and others. Now, according to the Good family attorneys, that includes White House Deputy Chief of Staff Stephen Miller, former Secretary of Homeland Security Kristi Noem, and White House Border Czar Tom Homan as defendants. Meanwhile, there is new internal guidance from ICE about vehicle stops. The guidance reviewed by CNN reveals officers must complete certain training before conducting vehicle stops. Those who have not completed it can only serve in a support role. Officers must use vehicles equipped with lights and sirens, activate body cameras, and cannot pursue drivers who fail to pull over. Instead, they are instructed to gather information and continue the investigation. Former Dallas police officer Amber Geiger has been granted parole after serving 7 years of a 10-year sentence for murder. Geiger was convicted in the 2018 killing of Botham Jing, who she shot inside his apartment after mistakenly entering the building in the unit and believing he was an intruder. Texas parole officials say that they approved her release after reviewing her prison record, including her conduct behind bars and the program she completed while incarcerated. The decision was strongly opposed by the victim's family. New details now about that fiery Amazon cargo jet crash in Miami last month. Now, it turns out it was the captain at the controls when the plane careened off the runway, coming in at an abnormally high speed amid gusty winds, according to NTSB investigators. The crash killed 5 people and left 3 others seriously hurt. The 2 pilots had minor injuries, and a final report could take more than a year. We'll keep you updated on any more elements from that investigation and the report. Still to come on CNN Headline Express, mortgage rates are high, but there are some ways to get a lower rate so that you can still get that dream home. We'll tell you how later in the hour. And if you're looking for some extra work over the holidays, why you need to start applying now for those temporary positions. Stay with us.

0: This is CNN.
1: Veterans and several members of Congress are pushing back against President Trump's plan to build a 250-foot memorial arch in Washington, D.C. They gathered near Arlington National Cemetery yesterday, calling on the administration to scrap the project altogether. The proposed arch would sit between the Lincoln Memorial and Arlington. And according to Trump, it would also serve as what he calls a top-grade military complex, with space for drones, snipers, and ammunition. New CNN reporting also showing elsewhere in D.C. donations to the John F. Kennedy Center for the Performing Arts fell sharply after President Trump's name was added to the building, according to records and internal presentations obtained by CNN. Gifts dropped 42%, while donation pledges fell by more than 100% in the months that followed. Internal documents also show that the center was already struggling financially as audiences stayed away after the pandemic. But those problems got worse after Trump took over as chairman and installed a new board. The center's main building is now closed while officials conduct a safety review. In today's Money Express, no break for home buyers when it comes to rising mortgage rates. Right now, they're at the highest level in nearly 3 years. New data released Thursday says that the average 30-year fixed mortgage rate was 7.28% this week. For buyers who need a mortgage, that means that your monthly costs will likely be higher than just a few months ago. Now, experts recommend getting quotes from several lenders to compare your options, and later, Maribel Aber is actually going to join us to tell you how you can get a lower rate. Well, if you're wanting to make some extra cash for the holidays, now is the time to apply for that seasonal job. Experts are saying that opportunities could be limited this year. CNN's Karen Kafa explains.
2: The calendar says fall, but career experts say tis the season to apply for end-of-year holiday jobs.
3: October is the peak hiring season. It doesn't mean that seasonal hiring stops in November and December, but it slows down because October is the sweet spot for seasonal hiring.
2: But global outplacement firm Challenger Gray and Christmas observes that heading into the peak period for holiday hiring, only a handful of major retailers have made their hiring targets public. And Challenger forecasts retail jobs will fall below last year's level of 461,500 jobs to 450,000 during the fourth quarter of the year. Challenger does note retailers may take a wait-and-see approach to hiring as they gauge consumer appetite for holiday spending and whether they need more hands on deck through the season. That's one reason that Vicky Salemi, career expert for Monster, says even though their data shows October as the peak hiring month, job hunters should keep applying through December.
3: If you miss October in the sweet spot, you're still not too late because there's attrition. Sometimes companies need more just more workers. So you're not too late.
2: Salemi also says workers who snag a role should maximize the opportunity beyond the paycheck.
3: You probably want to pursue it to earn more money, but also acquire new skills, make new contacts, potentially get your foot in the door. So it could be a win-win.
1: Straight ahead on CNN Headline Express, it looks like some slight relief at the gas pump ahead. What you can expect to see over the next few days. Plus, take a look. Can you guess who this is? One very famous actor undergoes a major transformation for a new role, so much so that people can't even tell who it is. We'll see if you know after the break.

0: It is half past the hour. Let's hit the refresh button on our top stories. Caleb Flynn, the former American Idol contestant who was convicted of murder, is now registered as a violent offender. Flynn was back in an Ohio courtroom yesterday for a hearing, and earlier this week he was found guilty of murdering his wife, Ashley. He is scheduled to be sentenced on Monday, and Flynn could face the death penalty or life in prison, or with or without the possibility of parole. Also, Krista Pike, the first woman who was set to be executed in Tennessee in 200 years, remains in the hospital after surviving a failed execution. Pike survived two doses of the lethal injection Wednesday night, an outcome that death penalty experts say is virtually unheard of. Witnesses say that she could be heard snoring loudly after the injections. Governor Bill Lee has suspended the state's remaining executions this year while an independent review gets underway. Pike's attorney is urging the governor to commute her sentence. Well, if you're just waking up, we are hearing from the injured pilot of that Fly Dubai flight for the first time. And here is what he told India's Prime Minister Narendra Modi in a video call.
1: Then I just opened it, sir, and then everybody came. And everybody else also played an equal role in this. I was telling, sir, that I was doing this for my life, but at the same time, I knew that I cannot let everybody else die.
0: Meanwhile, new video obtained by CNN shows the dramatic moments after passengers rushed into the cockpit and subdued the co-pilot. The co-pilot, suspected of attacking and injuring the captain who you just heard from, before the plane plunged 17,000 feet. One of the passengers who stepped in says his young daughters played a key role in his decision not to go down without a fight. CNN's Jeremy Diamond spoke with that man and his family.
2: It's hard to imagine, but this family just survived a dramatic brush with death. 24 hours ago, they were aboard that harrowing Fly Dubai flight. Tali was taking her six-year-old daughter to the bathroom when she says she suddenly heard strange noises coming from the cockpit. I mainly heard banging on the door, something you're not supposed to hear coming from the cockpit. Noises, a man's raised voice. Suddenly, she says, the cockpit door flung open and she saw one of the pilots stabbing the other. At that moment, I realized that was it. It was over. I couldn't imagine any way we were going to get out of there. I just screamed, they're stabbing the pilot, they're stabbing the pilot, help. I screamed and screamed. That's when Tzvika, seen here in a bloodied white shirt, jumped into action, grabbing his daughter from the bathroom before rushing to subdue the attacker.
3: I heard my wife screaming, and I heard my daughters screaming, we don't want to die. Father, we don't want to die. And this, and I'm getting emotional right now as well. When you hear that your daughters are crying for help, you do whatever you can to help them. And that's the trigger that pushed me.
4: Do you describe it as instinct?
3: It's absolutely instinct. We were like jumping on him, three guys, and with hands, we were struggling with him.
4: And I mean, this must have all been happening so fast.
3: It's so fast, and the adrenaline is so high, and I didn't know where. I was covered with blood from fighting with him. I don't know, maybe he was injured, I don't know how.
4: It was his blood?
3: It was his blood, yeah. I was covered with blood. You know, I have some bruises here that I only today I just noticed that this is the adrenaline, you know. When you are in this moment, you don't feel anything. You act like I'm actually a machine, trying to solve, trying to control, trying to be efficient as much as you can.
2: Tzvika is one of three passengers who rushed toward the cockpit and took down the co-pilot before he could crash the plane. But they only managed to get in thanks to the quick thinking of the plane's captain, Smeet Muchar, who managed to open the cockpit door.
3: He's absolutely a hero. He's absolutely a hero, and due to his acts, we are sitting here today.
4: Have you ever been in a situation like this before?
3: Never.
4: Never?
3: Never. There were moments we thought this is the end of our life, and I'm glad that we succeeded making the change.
2: Tvika's daughters are still processing their ordeal, but Millie's opinion is set on her father. He's a hero, she says, and I love him. Jeremy Diamond, CNN, Tel Aviv.
0: Thank you, Jeremy. President Trump is hitting the campaign trail as Republicans try to turn around some warning signs ahead of the midterms. Early voting and recent polling suggest that Democrats may have the edge. And now leaked audio has surfaced of a key Republican candidate questioning whether Trump's support is actually helping his campaign. CNN's Maddie Gannon has the latest from the White House.
5: It is now officially October, and that means we are in the last full month until November's midterm elections. President Donald Trump is out on the campaign trail to market. The president is appearing at events in both Texas and Oklahoma Thursday, and officials say it's all a part of the White House's larger strategy to send Trump out on the campaign trail frequently in October in the hopes that it will help boost GOP turnout, as Trump this week appeared to acknowledge a Republican messaging problem.
6: I'm going out because nobody's selling it. We're doing an extremely poor job of promotion.
5: CNN's early voting tracker shows more than 500,000 people have already voted in at least 29 states. And signs so far are positive for Democrats. In several states with competitive statewide races, more Democratic voters have requested ballots this election than they did at the same point in the 2024 presidential race, when Republicans won the White House and both chambers of Congress. And it comes as the New York Times this week reported on the Republican Senate candidate in Texas, Attorney General Ken Paxton, expressing doubt to conservative donors and lobbyists about the effectiveness of the GOP midterm convention Trump held in Dallas last month.
7: To be honest with you, the numbers indicate, when we did that in a convention, it dropped our numbers. Everybody can read off. Right now, not good.
5: In a statement, a senior advisor to Paxton called this, quote, manipulated nonsense for the New York Times. Trump said Wednesday that he hadn't heard the leaked audio from Paxton, but praised the convention as amazing. At the White House, I'm Maddie Gannon.
0: Thank you, Maddie. The New York Governor Kathy Hochul says that she's appointing State Attorney General Letitia James as the special prosecutor in the Cornell University sexual assault investigation. Hochul says that she's lost faith in the ability of the Tompkins County District Attorney to fairly oversee the case. For more, here's our CNN's Jason Carroll.
8: We as the campus community stand with victims of sexual violence.
9: A public hearing at Cornell University, where students reacted to the alleged sexual assault at the Chi Phi fraternity house.
10: I'm also speaking as a fellow Jane Doe. I was sexually assaulted almost 2 years ago.
9: Jane Wang, a sophomore, shared her own experience.
11: Hearing any story from, you know, another student here on campus that they've experienced something similar is so heartbreaking.
9: Cornell continues to face scrutiny following a New York Times report that a crucial part of the school's internal investigation omitted Jane Doe's statement. I can say with 100% confidence I was raped. That allegation not included in what the university handed over to the district attorney.
12: The common sentiment is that there's like a moral failing.
13: People are just like really frustrated that it's taking a whole lawsuit for these people to be held accountable and that for the survivor to get the justice that she deserves.
9: Students reacting to a New York Times report which revealed the school gathered more than 1,000 pages of materials from an internal investigation in 2024, which included a transcript of campus police interviews with Jane Doe, interviews with Chi Phi fraternity members accused of sexually assaulting her, along with emails and text messages. The Times report says Jane Doe spoke for hours to a Cornell police investigator, as well as an investigator for the school's Title IX office. According to the Times, the transcript of their conversation stretches about 120 pages. The DA telling CNN Wednesday we never received it and still don't have it. It was not part of what Cornell provided to us. We got the 6-page statement and nothing more except the Snapchat video. The Snapchat was allegedly sent from Chi Phi members asking others to join in on the alleged assault. Cornell's investigation also revealed Jane Doe documented her injuries. 2 weeks after the 2024 incident, she went to an emergency room for a pelvic exam. She also went to the school's health clinic for treatment of a urinary tract infection, telling a doctor she had contracted the infection in a traumatic way. The material reviewed by the Times showing Jane Doe went to police after she saw online comments about what happened to her that night at the Chi Phi house, saying members were gangbanging. Jane Doe saying, "That's kind of when I came to the realization that I had been gang raped, gang assaulted, whatever you want to call it, that's what happened." Cornell's investigation revealed Jane Doe planned to go back to the Chi Phi house the following week after the alleged assault for a Halloween party. Her attorney telling CNN it was all part of processing what had happened. She was still in the denial stage. She could not accept what happened to her. Cornell declined to comment about the Times report. No one from the administration spoke at tonight's student assembly. Jane Wang still has a message for them.
11: Future cases of sexual violence or sexual harassment on campus cannot only be treated with urgency when it's something that reaches national headlines or national news.
9: Jason Carroll, CNN, Ithaca, New York.
0: All right, thank you, Jason. 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Next up on CNN Headline Express, some 700 prisoners get early release to ease overcrowded jails. We've got details on that story coming up. And nearly 70 vehicles involved in a massive pileup on a bridge, one of the busiest East Coast interstates. What went wrong? Straight ahead.

0: Let's go around the globe to see what else is making headlines today. And we begin in the UK. That's where another man is now under arrest in connection to an alleged plot linked to an airbase in England. A British-Iranian dual national was taken into custody in London yesterday on suspicion of, quote, preparation of terrorist acts at the Fairford base. British Prime Minister Andy Burnham said earlier this week there are strong indications of Iran's involvement. The base has been used by U.S. bombers to conduct strikes on Iran, but Tehran denies any role in the alleged plot. Staying in the UK, around 700 inmates in England and Wales were released early in the latest phase of a plan to ease prison overcrowding. The system is operating close to full capacity. The plan allows some offenders serving fixed-term sentences to be released after serving a smaller proportion of their term. But those convicted of rape, manslaughter, and serious sexual offenses are excluded. And in France, violent student protests over deteriorating schools and teacher shortages are growing. Students say schools are falling apart and that educators often aren't replaced when they leave. According to police, they're dealing with hundreds of demonstrations and blockades across the country. And hundreds of students have been detained since the protests began. France's interior minister says authorities are stepping in when situations turn violent or damage is caused. And in Spain, people brought pots, pans, keys, whatever else they could find to help demonstrate against a housing crisis there. This is in Madrid's main square. The demonstrations have been fueled by the eviction of an 87-year-old woman who lived in her home for decades. Parliament has been looking at new measures such as banning evictions of vulnerable tenants and ways to stop abusive rent hikes. All right, it's time for Buzz Express, the stories that have people talking. And first up, rapper Rick Ross is out on bond after being arrested in Miami on domestic violence-related charges. The charges come just days after Ross's former girlfriend had accused him on social media of physically assaulting her, the physical assault there. Our affiliate WSVN, caught up with the rapper right after he was released, and here's what he said about the allegations.
1: I'm totally innocent of these fabricated allegations made against me. I'll be in Dubai tomorrow, Paris Saturday, and I plan on having a bowl of rigatoni with heavy marinara Sunday.
0: Now, there's a viral moment from inside the courtroom as well involving Rick Ross's lawyer and judge. The rapper's attorney asked if his client could be released more quickly because he's famous. Here's how the judge responded.
2: Mr. Roberts is a celebrity, so I don't know.
3: So what does that mean?
2: I don't know to whatever degree Your Honor can, but I'd ask that his release be expedited. He's in a red jumpsuit, and for purposes of his safety, I don't know what Your Honor can do.
3: But I don't know. Hi, Mr. Roberts. I have no idea who you are, except there's somebody here in the court who's going to be treated fairly, just like everybody else here.
0: Rick Ross will be back in court later this month. All right, Russell Wilson and Sierra are donating $250,000 to the Salvation Army in Spokane. That money will go to families hit hard by the recent wildfires. The donation was made through the couple's Why Not You Foundation. Wilson's connection to the area goes back to his years with the Seattle Seahawks. And Elton John returns to Mexico City this weekend for his first shows there in 14 years. He will perform today and tomorrow, and the concerts are not part of his farewell tour. Instead, Elton John has created an exclusive set list for his Mexican fans, including and featuring career-spanning hits and fan favorites. Well, people are saying that Johnny Depp is unrecognizable in his new role as Ebenezer Scrooge.
4: Eat with them all at once and have it over and done with.
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6: I shall not leave this bed.
0: Yeah, I certainly didn't guess that was him. That's the new trailer for Ebenezer, based on Charles Dickens' A Christmas Carol. It also stars Ian McKellen and Rupert Grint of Harry Potter fame. This will be Johnny Depp's first movie by a major U.S. studio since that high-profile legal fight with his ex-wife, Amber Heard. Ebenezer comes out next month. All right, still to come on CNN Headline Express, you'll soon be able to get your passport entirely online. The change is being made to make travel out of the country easier for you. That story and more straight ahead on CNN Headlines.

0: We're seeing gas prices dip a bit following those record-setting prices last month. Maribel Aber joins us from the NASDAQ market site with more details. Hey, Maribel, this is good to hear on a Friday.
1: Well, it is great to hear on a Friday, right? It's going to be slightly cheaper to hit the road this weekend. The national gas average price for a gallon of gas is down 8 cents from last week. It's $4.40. It's still a huge jump of $1.25 from a year ago. It's also a record high for this time of year. Hey, mortgage rates continue going up. The average rate on a 30-year fixed mortgage rose a quarter percentage point this week to 7.28%. It's the sixth straight week of increases that's making alternatives like adjustable rate mortgages more popular. And now they are riskier because the rates can go up, remember. But if you think interest rates will come back down, they'll also track that movement. And the days of printing out your passport mugshot are almost over. Passport applications are going entirely online next year. People renewing their passports have been able to upload digital pics for a while now, but first-time applications still require printed copies. Secretary of State Marco Rubio confirmed earlier this week that's ending. Kids under age 16 will still need to apply in person. Brett, I was thrown when I could take my own photo with my phone and submit it to renewal.
0: Just a nice little selfie, but it's got to be at the right angle still, though, right?
1: That's right.
0: Okay. Got to make sure that I get all the cheekbones in there, but still got to satisfy all the parameters that they're putting forward. Maribel Aber, thank you. All right, now to some other stories that we are tracking across the country. We start in Missouri with incredible video showing an off-duty police detective heading home from work when he rescued a 70-year-old from a burning truck. Take a look.
2: We good? Anyone else on the truck?
3: 82-5AUD.
0: All right, that body cam video was from a deputy who saw what was happening, and he worked with the Kansas City police officer to pull the man from the burning pickup. Authorities say the truck later exploded. The driver went to the hospital with serious burns to his legs. Take a look at this. In South Carolina, dense fog and low visibility caused a massive pileup on the I-95 interstate Thursday morning. Officials say 69 vehicles crashed. Wow. Leaving at least a dozen people hurt. 11 were treated and released at a fire station. One was airlifted and four others had to be rescued from their vehicles. There were no deaths reported, thankfully. More than 600 stolen vehicles have been recovered at the Port of Newark over the past year. Customs officials say that they're worth more than $36 million and were headed to markets overseas. Authorities say that organized crime rings are behind many of the thefts and are urging drivers to use anti-theft devices. All right, and in North Carolina, have you ever seen a sofa on wheels? Police here in Charlotte say that they stopped two men who were taking a couch for a spin. Pretty creative there. Sharing this image of furniture on wheels, I mean, this may bring a new meaning to couch surfing here, but perhaps even more impressive, let's just think about the physics that this takes to prop up a couch on two Lime scooters. I don't know. I think that deserves some type of commendation or award. We'll see. That does it for CNN Headline Express. I'm Brad Smith. CNN This Morning with Audie Cornish starts right now.
4: Right now on CNN This Morning, we are talking about the haunting case of a death row inmate who is still alive after two lethal injections. What happens now to the convicted killer in critical condition? Plus, almost a month from the midterms, the president is campaigning in red states. So what does that say about GOP confidence and voters? And AI doppelgangers appearing in midterm attack ads. Are the candidates breaking any laws with these? And the Justice Department looking at whether Richard Nixon got a raw deal 50 years ago. So why go down this rabbit hole? Good morning, everybody. I'm Audie Cornish, and here is where we begin. That death row inmate in Tennessee is still alive after receiving not one, but two lethal injection shots.
5: What we have been told is that she is in critical condition.

0: receiving life-saving care. That is the extent that we have at the moment.
1: Now, her name is Krista Pike. She's facing a death penalty sentence for her role in the 1995 murder of 19-year-old Colleen Slemmer. Now, as the sentence was carried out late Wednesday into Thursday, something went wrong, and media witnesses described a process which dragged out over several hours. At one point, they even heard Pike snoring loudly before they were ushered out of the execution chamber, and Pike was rushed to a hospital. Now, the mother of Pike's victim was in the room to witness the execution and told NBC News, quote, "It was a mess."
2: None of it was normal. I covered all the executions last year and most of the ones this year. We haven't seen anything like it.
1: One of the media witnesses there joining me now to discuss is Molly Davis, a reporter at the Tennessean. Molly, good morning. And first, do you have an update on her condition in the hospital? What are her attorneys saying?
3: Good morning. Thanks for having me on the show to talk about this today. But the latest that we have is the news that came directly from Krista Pike's attorneys yesterday around 1 p.m. Central Time. In that call, which you played a clip from that call, we learned for the first time about Krista Pike's condition. She's in critical condition at a Nashville hospital, but we haven't heard anything further. The only statement that we have from the Tennessee Department of Corrections says that the department followed its protocol that has been approved by the state attorney general's office, and they noted that the lethal injection drug has worked for multiple executions in the past. That's all they've shared with us at this point.
1: So I don't know, they may be saying this because this botched attempt marks the first time since lethal injection has become more common. But the fact that the inmate survived here is raising a lot of questions. And the Tennessee Governor Bill Lee actually said this morning. And I want to talk about government reaction after you hear this.
4: And what happened was not what is intended to happen when the state is called upon to administer a sentence. So we need to find out what happened. And until we find out, there'll be a stay on executions.
1: Can you talk about this pause? Because I understand there was another failed execution attempt earlier in the year where they were jabbing around looking for a vein in the inmate at that point.
3: Yes, I covered the aborted execution, the canceled execution, you could call it, of Tony Carruthers in May. Now, that circumstance was a little bit different than the one we have at this point. Executioners had Tony Carruthers strapped to the gurney. He was in the execution chamber, and the IV team was not able, after many attempts, to establish vein access in that case. The execution doctor, the supervising physician, according to the protocol, is then called to establish a central line. That's a line that directly connects to the person's chest and delivers drugs. But the doctor, lawyer said, was unable to complete the central line procedure, and they actually called for an emergency stop to the execution. Governor Bill Lee, in that case, immediately canceled it, and he also gave Tony Carruthers a one-year reprieve. Now, we have no idea what the timeline looks like at this point. We know that there's a review, a third-party review that's been ordered by the governor, but executions have been paused before in the state of Tennessee. In 2022, we were mere hours away from the execution of an inmate named Oscar Franklin Smith, and according to findings at the time, the state had not been following its own legally approved protocol in that case, and the execution was called off at the last minute. We had a long review process in that case, and then the state brought back this protocol in 2025. They successfully executed Oscar Franklin Smith, Byron Black, and Harold Wayne Nichols in 2025, and at this point, there's only been one successful execution in 2026 under that protocol.
1: Right now, there's going to be apparently a review, another pause. We've also seen that before. Molly Davis, I hope we can have you back to find out what happens next from Tennessee. Coming up on CNN this morning, what is next for Krista Pike after she survived her attempted execution? Is there going to be any legal fallout? Plus, the president kicks off a campaign schedule that's going to swing through red states. So we're digging into the Republicans' midterm strategy.

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1: Okay, I can't believe this, but the midterms are just over a month away. President Trump and Vice President Vance are hitting the road. And where are they going? Well, red states. The president spent Thursday at a truck factory in Texas before headlining a rally in Oklahoma, while Vance was delivering a speech in Florida, three normally ruby red states that Republicans are now nervous about.
2: We're worried about Michigan. We're worried about Texas. We're worried about a few states. But it's all about 35 different contests, not states, contests. And I'm going to just about all.
1: Joining me now in the group chat, Noel King, co-host and editorial director of the Today Explained podcast, Michael Warren, politics editor at The Dispatch, and Luke Thomas, journalist and mixed martial arts analyst. Welcome back. Okay, so there's a bunch of questions here about why go to red states. And some answers, people will say, well, because that's a crowd he can stand in front of and look good.
3: Yeah.
1: Other people say, maybe it's because they're vulnerable. Like, where are you on the spectrum? Yeah, look, I think Oklahoma's in trouble on any level, but
3: Oklahoma's
1: maybe I'm missing
3: something.
1: Oklahoma's
3: not in trouble on any level. I'm sorry. President Trump and Vice President Vance are both kind of thin-skinned performers, right? They like to be in front
1: of
3: crowds.
1: Did you say thin-skinned performers?
3: Yes.
1: Okay.
3: They like to be in front of crowds that are friendly. Going to a swing state right now, going to a place with a lot of independent voters, I don't know. It doesn't seem like a smart move if you're a guy who likes applause, as they both do. So I'd probably go to Oklahoma if I were president.
1: Yeah, let me go to my combat sports guy, because a crowd that's on your side is helpful, no?
4: Yeah, well, he likes those too, and he gets a lot of them at UFC events. But in this particular case, I find the entire thing, like, on one sense, sensible, right? Part of the pillars of avoiding catastrophe in the midterms is making sure that MAGA doesn't stay home. So there's something to be said for kind of energizing them. But at the same time, the entire thing feels incoherent. He's going to Alabama this week, and I realize he's going to touch other places. Mm-hmm. But yes, I realize that he wants adulation. But didn't we have Ken Paxton on audio saying, even when he shows up in some of these places, or for example, the midterm convention that they had, that their numbers went down? It's not even clear to me that getting him out there is good for any kind of local candidate who was running, particularly in any kind of contested election in some of these other places, whether or not they have fears about Oklahoma or not.
1: When I look at the polling, and of course there's a lot, the president's job performance and disapproval rates obviously come up a lot. He's been very sensitive to them, probably because right now the disapproval rate is 67%. So the question is, when you get on camera, when you are in these places, how is it helpful, if at all?
5: Well, it's helpful because you get local media coverage and you get a chance to sort of rally the troops. But look, at the end of the day, a president and a vice president's time is a precious commodity, especially with a month left of the election. So where they go tells us maybe even more than what the polls say or even what spending is being done on ads. The fact that they're having to go to red states and rally the troops, I think, tells you that this map, which looked good for Republicans when the cycle started, has really expanded for Democrats in ways where Republicans, including the president and the vice president of the United States, have to go out and defend. Now, they may win.
1: Like Texas. Texas
5: That's
1: is
5: right.
1: turning into a financial Alamo. $300 million spent compared to 2018, $55 million. And, I mean, usually, if I was doing a political story on Texas, it would be like, these Democrats trying again.
3: Right. Yep.
1: This one doesn't look like it's going to work. And we don't know if it will work.
3: But
1: what we do know is
3: 300
1: million dollars does not say I'm confident it will.
3: No, it doesn't. That is an extraordinary amount of money. That is an extraordinary
1: and it's still
3: amount
1: not
3: of money.
5: But Texas is an expensive state. It's got a bunch of media markets. It's all on TV.
3: It's Texas.
1: It's big.
5: Exactly.
1: You're the Attorney General of Texas. It shouldn't be this hard.
5: But no, I agree. And look, at the end of the day, if Republicans win in some of these red states that Trump and Vance go to, they will take credit. They'll say, see, we stopped it. But again, that's money being spent in Texas that Republicans aren't able to spend in Michigan as much. I mean, they will spend money in Michigan.
1: Yeah.
5: They're not spending any money in Georgia. I mean, they've written that state off on the Senate race. I think they may pull across the governor's race because he's financing his own race. North Carolina, that's off the map. I mean,
1: here's
5: they're
1: the
5: not fighting
1: that
5: in those
1: they
5: states.
1: Are offering when they are out. J.D. Vance, Lakeland, Florida, on Thursday. He's in Florida, where obviously there is like a race that's bringing a lot of national attention with Angie Dixon, the Democratic candidate there. Here's what he had to say.
6: I have the easiest job in the world. I get to talk about how crazy the Democrats are. When Angie Nixon calls herself a socialist, I think the right response is to say, then get the hell out of here. You don't belong in America, if those are your views.
1: Luke, that's sort of all the messages in one, right? Your immigration. No, don't you think it's like your immigration method, message? It's your these are socialist message. What do you think of it?
4: Repugnant to say that to someone to get out of the country. I don't even understand what this exactly. It's like it's so offensive to the point of being stupid that I really am actually quite shocked by it, to be perfectly honest. And I saw Angie Nixon respond to this with like a multi tweet thread about how essentially this is the child of her descendant. She's descended from slaves, you know, from this particular area. Like this idea that she has to leave because of the kitchen table issues, which she is presenting, this insurgent campaign that is clearly resonating in the state with Floridians, and he's coming in here and saying that these kinds of things are undercutting what it means to be American. It's offensively stupid to say something like that.
1: But given what he said about Haitians, it's probably deeply on brand.
5: Yeah, yes. And he doesn't have that same gift that Trump has of like being able to get away with outrageous things. But at the end of the day, the vice president of the United States is in Florida, you know, a month away from the election, trying to help a Republican win. I'm not saying that Dixon is going to win that race. Yeah. I don't think she's going to, but the fact that they have to get there to hold serve, it just shows you how big of a problem Republicans have around the country. They're having to defend places they shouldn't be defending.
1: Okay, we're going to talk more about it, because in some places they are defending it with ads. So on CNN this morning, we're going to be talking about whether AI is making it harder to trust your own eyes in this election. We're looking at the rise of AI-generated ads. One candidate actually complained to the police about them. Plus, the president returns to a familiar target, the Supreme Court justices that he helped put on the bench. We're going to dig into his latest round of attacks.

0: This is CNN.
1: So the president talking down to his own Supreme Court appointees when asked in a recent interview with Time magazine if he straight up regretted nominating, say, Amy Coney Barrett or Neil Gorsuch or Brett Kavanaugh. Trump said this, yeah. What can I do? I put them in. They voted against me too often. I gave them the position of a lifetime, and they vote against me often. They vote for me, too. The Democrats stick like glue. Those three, they virtually never vary. You can come up with the worst thing in the world, and they'll vote as a group. And while I don't like it, there's something I admire about it. There's loyalty. I encourage everyone to actually go and read the Time interview, which is a full transcript in his own words. What's the deal? He seems to praise the Democrats because they vote together.
2: Which is also not true.
1: But the way he talks made it sound to me like he thinks the Supreme Court is Congress.
2: Well,
1: like there are teams there, and you just fill up the chairs with your team, and they got to do what you say.
2: Well, I think he has a total lack of understanding of separation of powers in general, because also Congress is not supposed to be his folks either. I mean, right? Republicans are in the same party, but they are an independent branch of government. Same thing with the Supreme Court. Well, they ought to be.
1: They
2: ought to be. This Article One. They're the first one. But look, I think he's angry, and it's interesting because I recall covering the first Trump administration, you would hear from conservatives who didn't like this thing that Trump did or that thing that Trump did, and they would say, but what about Gorsuch? Don't forget Gorsuch. And now here you have Trump sort of criticizing Gorsuch and the other appointees. It was a big win for Donald Trump in Republican eyes, conservative eyes, but it's not total loyalty from these justices who are independent, judicial thinkers, and he doesn't like that.
1: Since you brought up Gorsuch, I'm going to play that for the group. Here was Gorsuch talking in May to CBS News about this idea of loyalty.
3: Does a justice owe a president loyalty?
4: No. My loyalty is the Constitution and laws of the United States. That's the oath I took. Think about it. You've given nine old people life tenure. But you give them life tenure if you believe their job is only to apply the law fairly without regard to anybody or anything else or politics or any of the noise.
3: And then they're immune from external forces.
4: Immune from it. Yeah.
1: And yet confidence in the Supreme Court right now, the partisan numbers are pretty bad. Just 12% of Democrats, just 26% of independents have confidence in the Supreme Court. And Republicans, I mean, good, but just barely cracking.
5: Is he so wrong? I mean, I'm not saying I agree with him in that way. I don't share the same worldview. But this idea, like I grew up in a time when the Supreme Court hearings, when there would be a new nomination, there was this idea that they would treat law, they would respect existing precedent, they would sort of try to treat things with a neutral eye, or at least a semi-neutral eye, even if they had a particular partisan valence. And that has gone completely out the window. We don't live in that world anymore. This is not, I mean, I understand that Gorsuch has some principle and has gone opposite of Trump in certain ways, but this idea that the Supreme Court is some kind of removed body, independent of partisan rancor, independent of partisan influence, independent of partisan feeling, is just obviously not true anymore. We don't live in that
1: world. Is that why Democrats want to expand the court?
5: Of course it is. Of course it is. It is to explode this idea that, well, this is a separate body that's going to take things as they come. No, it's not. It's a right-leaning body in general that is purposely stacked that way, and they are expected to rule that way. When they don't, to me, it's more of an aberrant than it is confirmation.
2: Well, but I don't think that reflects the truth. I mean, you do see, for instance, the liberal justices side with the conservative justices. You see, the reason why Trump is upset with these justices is because on many of these cases, they don't go the way that he thinks they should because they have their interpretation, which is, yes, conservative in its sort of underlying foundations, right? It's much more strict constructionist. They have a specific view. But remember, Elena Kagan said, we're all originalists now, right? There has been a philosophical shift within sort of jurisprudence that has been driven by kind of conservatives winning elections and appointing judges. And But the fact of the matter is that the results are not always what conservatives or Republicans want. They're not reaching those conclusions because of any political
1: bias.
5: But they dress it up in law language to say that there isn't any partisan influence.
2: But you can't say that it's dressed up in law language. It's a judicial theory. I mean,
5: in certain cases, yes, I do grant that there are individual instances where you can read the justice's opinions and you can come to a conclusion like that. I don't deny that it's one-to-one. But for a guy like Trump, he wants 100%.
2: Correct.
5: Guilty. He wants 100%. So, like, yes, there are times when they go against him. But in general, this is, I mean, the unitary executive theory has been pushed no harder than by this particular Supreme Court.
1: Yeah.
5: And I think trying to say that there's a different,
1: No, it's okay. I mean, at the end of the day, are we kicking dirt over it? Like, it feels like we're all in Trump's worldview now. That the court is a place that people are either loyal or not loyal, and there's no going back. That's why I'm bringing that up. Democrats are not saying, we got to bring it back. We're going to just give them a chance to be neutral. No, let's adjust the numbers.
0: I like to remain optimistic here. I think you're both right, actually. There might be going back. I mean, listen to what Gorsuch said there. Really, truly, and if you believe him, what he is saying is, we rule on the law. President Trump will be gone in 2 years, I think, and there, a new president will come in and the Supreme Court will have to do what the Supreme Court does. This is one of those, maybe I'm being too optimistic, this is one of those where I think President Trump's worldview will go with President Trump, and the Supreme Court might be able to go back to some version of what we had in the 90s or the early aughts, where we really did feel like these people were less partisan and more just look at the Constitution, look at what... I mean, unitary executive theory, like, the reason the justices are being forced to rule on this, not forced to, the reason the justices are ruling on this is because President Trump is pushing the agenda, right?
2: But can I just say in defense of Donald Trump's Supreme Court justices that the two most, that you could argue the most partisan right-wing justices were not appointed by Donald Trump. That's Clarence Thomas, who was appointed by George Bush, and Sam Alito, appointed by George W. Bush. I just think that speaks volumes, and these were people who were presented to him, these three that he selected, by the Federalist Society, which had a political project.
1: And the voters were told, vote for me because you want the court to be X. So it's always been. Yeah.
2: I think it speaks well to the Federalist Society.
5: Well, one last thing, don't forget the ethics complaints and all the ethics issues.
1: Yes.
5: This is part of the same reason why the Democrats have lost faith in this particular Supreme Court, their unwillingness to be reined in.
1: Yeah, or acknowledge.
5: Or acknowledge,
1: in a lot of ways, the ethics issue. So straight ahead on CNN this morning, we're going to talk about the president's meme coin. There's new questions about whether it's even a good idea. Later on CNN, new developments in the investigation of that alleged rape at Cornell University. There's actually going to be a news conference set for 9:30 a.m. Eastern, and CNN's News Central will have it covered for you.

0: All right, it's been dubbed the most exclusive dinner in the world. If you wanted in, you needed to invest in the president's meme coin. Yesterday, the company behind the president's cryptocurrency venture announced that he would attend a VIP reception at his private golf club in Washington, D.C. in late November. So the invitation is for the top 185 holders of the Trump crypto coin. Now, if this sounds familiar, that's because there was a similar contest in April of last year and a similar dinner in May for the biggest buyers. So the business has, of course, been good for the president. He's made more than $1 billion from his crypto portfolio. But buying in hasn't paid off for, you know, the investors. The Trump coin, when it launched, was being sold for around $70, and today its value has fallen to just $2. According to a July article in the New York Times, nearly a million investors lost a total of $3.8 billion on Trump crypto coin. The group chat is back. Discuss.
1: Who are those million people?
0: Not the kind of people who'd be at the dinner,
1: yeah,
0: honestly.
1: Yeah, they're not going to the dinner. I feel.
2: Suckers.
0: Yeah. Oh, okay. That's
2: sorry.
0: One way of putting
2: He's
0: it.
2: Fleecing his own audience.
0: But who is benefiting from these dinners, right? Like, he's having the dinners because there's a market for the dinners. So
1: yeah,
0: who
1: pay,
0: sits in the chairs?
1: 100 people. How many people were going to the
0: 185,
1: dinner? 185 people, yeah, who need something from President Trump, presumably, and think sitting face-to-face with him is going to get them something. No, I was looking into this morning. Government corruption is one of those, you know, it's one of those terms that you're like, ah, I'm right. But 90% of Americans, there's new polling from Gallup, 89% of Americans say that government corruption is a problem in the United States. This is like, you guys, this is a very high number.
0: It is.
1: And it's because of this.
0: I don't know about that. There's a lot of Republicans who think fundamentally Democrats are corrupt in a big way. Like, that word corruption encompasses a lot of things.
1: It's true, but this is so loud.
2: There's different forms of corruption, but in terms of self-dealing or using the office to monetize itself, this is unprecedented in American history. That's just a fact.
0: It says right on the website, no attendees will be granted a private meet and greet with the president, and that, quote, no gifts will be accepted. The gift is your presence.
2: The gift is the fact that they're going to get all the money off the trading fees and other ways in which they just sort of get people to put in, what was it, $148 million?
0: By they, you mean Trump.
2: Right, this is the gift. It's the gift to himself. It's a self-enrichment. I just want to point out something. There's no guest list for any of this stuff. Right. So for previous instances, there was, I think, Inca Digital, which was one of these places that sort of assesses who's on these. Half of the people that ended up being in this list, or not the list, but being able to go, used exchanges that aren't even allowed in the United States. Who are these people? Like, we don't even know who the president is rubbing elbows with. And I understand we live in a world in Washington where there's a lot of elbow rubbing with some, a cast of interesting characters. But this is totally below board. This is utterly without insight or with oversight, excuse me. Mm-hmm. And it just seems to me like we have a problem in Washington with money and politics generally. This is that on steroids.
0: Are Democrats also rubbing their hands together for if they get the gavel? Because I think crypto has poured so much money using their super PACs into races over the last couple of years.
3: Yep.
0: I feel like they fear regulation to come.
3: I think this is going to be a big focus of the Democratic Congress if they win control of the majority in the House and the Senate, not just regulation of crypto, but investigation of the president himself. Because, this has all been out in the open. And I think you're right that there is no precedent for this. I mean, we remember back in the 90s, there was a lot of controversy over, you know, Bill Clinton doing things with regard to fundraising that were seen as ethically dubious, but he wasn't enriching himself. The money was all sort of focused on his campaign or Democratic campaigns. This is a level that's, again, unprecedented,
0: right,
3: and it's
0: said,
3: out in the open.
0: Maybe ripe for inquiry just because of the lack of transparency.
2: There's an article in the New York Times today about how much Anthropic and OpenAI are putting into Democratic races. They are absolutely trying to make sure they can play both sides depending on who takes power.
0: Oh, perfect for my next segment. Next on CNN, AI-generated ads popping up in political races, including one that so incensed the candidate they called the cops. So what does the law even say about that? Plus, there's this.
4: People are coming now to the truth. And that truth being that Richard Nixon was absolutely cooed out of office and was framed.
0: The Nixon Maxers try to rewrite history. We're going to talk about the efforts to rehabilitate his image.

0: is CNN.
1: We're tracking the developing story out of Tennessee, where that death row inmate is still alive, even after receiving two shots of lethal injection drugs. And Krista Pike's attorneys say she's now in critical condition. We don't know anything else about her condition after this execution that failed. They say that their client actually endured a punishment, quote, greater than any other person in the history of the American death penalty. They are now asking the governor to commute her sentence.
2: We would ask for that commutation, given the fact that she is one of the only people to survive a full attempt at execution under lethal injection. But that's really not something we can control.
1: Joining me now is Elliot Williams, CNN legal analyst and former federal prosecutor. Elliot, thanks for being here. And I want to get to the capital punishment of it all. But first, this idea of commuting the sentence. Tennessee's governor says he's suspending executions for the rest of the year while they review what happened. Mm-hmm. It turns out that only covers one scheduled execution that was supposed to happen in December. Right. Here's what he said.
3: The people of Tennessee have determined that capital punishment is the appropriate sentence for the most heinous of crimes. The people of Tennessee expect that those sentences will be carried out in a manner that's not only legal and constitutional, but effective. And that didn't happen. Now, I'm highly disappointed, along with Tennesseans, about what happened last night.
4: Right. There's a few things happening there. It's not just that something tragic happened. It's also that this was ineffective, an ineffective use of capital punishment.
1: He almost underlined verbally those words, legal, effective.
4: Right,
1: saying
4: exactly.
1: That's not what this was.
4: Yeah, so there's two different avenues here. No, I mean, I think we have not seen the end of this legal story. Number one, I think she files to challenge the under habeas. You know, you've heard the term from the Constitution, the conditions of her punishment. She would certainly seek commutation of her sentence down to life in prison from here. But I also think, you know, what this all exposes is the central complexity to the death penalty and the Eighth Amendment, which governs death penalty. We have established in the United States that it is okay to execute people. The law is clear about that. It has been since the founding of the country. We've also established that cruel and unusual punishment is not permissible under the death penalty. We have this bizarre scenario now where an individual who the first time around could have been executed probably can't be executed now because she's probably not competent to stand for execution. If under any other circumstance, if someone had a heart attack or a stroke in prison while they were on death row, the state would not then revive them to execute them. And so she's in that gray area.
1: Could they just use a different method? I don't mean to sound macabre, but given how many states, 27, still have capital punishment on the books, I'm sure people are wondering.
4: And she absolutely, and she has the right to do that, and actually asked for a firing squad, I believe. The problem isn't the method, though. The problem is the defendant's competence to stand execution. And if somebody is so infirm, and by all accounts, if she's in critical condition, she's legally not in any condition to be executed. And this is not the moral question of whether it's right to do so. I'm just saying what the law will allow. I think the state of Tennessee right now, as of today, based on what we're reading in the media, is going to have a very, very hard time making a legal case for executing.
1: Yeah, and just the context for this, I remember back when I was at NPR, there was an analysis they did finding that more than 200 inmates who had been executed by lethal injection, basically in postmortem, found that their injuries were like suffocation. And the question about lethal injection has always been a tricky one because medical personnel are not the people who do these actual injections. Yeah. It's very hard to get the chemicals. They don't have the chemical mix right. And yet states have still been trying to push it, even if the outcome looks cruel and unusual.
4: Right. And the tricky thing with lethal injection, at least as it's administered in Tennessee and a lot of other places, it's now compounding pharmacies that will put together chemicals from different places as opposed to one manufacturer that says, okay, this is the phentobarbital compound that we're using. So you have these unregulated smaller pharmacies who are just kind of...
1: Everyone's making it up based on vibes,
4: sort of, I think this will kill somebody, and the legal centers are just trickier. So you can expect a challenge of that.
1: I'm going to end with this. Colleen Slemmer's mother actually spoke. She, of course, was there after this failed execution, and she said this: nobody apologized. She said, here we are 31 years, and you're laughing in my face again. And that's what I feel like they did. She says the state failed her family, and she says, I think the state owes me a big apology. We're going to continue following this story through the rest of the day. I want to turn to this, because we are still talking about the campaigns, especially in places like Texas, where right now, if you're a voter in Texas, you have probably seen this attack ad from Texas Republican Ken Paxton. And here's where we begin. This is not James Tallarico. It is an AI-generated version of the Texas Democrat. It was created by the Paxton campaign, and Tallarico has been saying this about these ads.
0: Texans are sick of these AI ads trying to deceive voters, putting words in my mouth. These data centers that are popping up in our communities, soaking up all our water, driving up our utility prices. And Ken Paxton, the reason he's using AI is that he is bought by the AI industry.
1: Another Texas Democrat, Vicki Goodwin, filed a police report against her Republican opponent, Lieutenant Governor Dan Patrick. Goodwin says two of Patrick's AI-generated videos of her violate a Texas law against misrepresenting an opponent's identity with the intent to injure a candidate or influence an election. Texas tried to draw the line around political deepfakes 7 years ago, but is that law enough to cover what campaigns can create now? Back to you very briefly, because we've heard the president say the Justice Department is the way we are going to regulate AI, but the nitty-gritty of the day-to-day of it looks like this.
4: Right. The problem is that in campaigns, and virtually anything that's produced by AI is speech, and a lot of it is going to be protected under the First Amendment. Now, states have different ways they regulate it. When the ad runs, as you see in Texas, they have a 30-day rule that you can't put such ads out within 30 days of an election, where, what state happens, and also, is there a disclaimer? 50 different regulatory schemes.
1: When the speech is coming right out of the person's mouth, like one of the reasons I didn't play for you this ad and its audio is because at a glance, it looks like Tallarico is saying these things. Visually, you just see the quote, but it actually sounds like it's coming out of his mouth. And I don't understand why that's okay.
4: It gets way more complicated because those are James Tallarico's words,
1: even if
4: that's not the
1: person. So that's why they have the quotes there to show we got this from somewhere.
4: Right, and absolutely, if this were fabricated quotes or James Tallarico saying ridiculous things that he'd never said, they have a much stronger legal case for getting that taken down.
5: No, I agree. It's ugly and it's sort of shameful, but this is politics, and politics has been shameful and ugly for a long time. I don't like this, and I wish that it weren't protected speech, but it seems like Elliot's absolutely right.
6: I feel like just very quickly, we keep letting AI do things to us rather than creating policy to do things to AI. I'm with you. I think some kind of label, a disclaimer that this is AI is probably in keeping with speech concerns. And nevertheless, you can still use this kind of technology. But the general attitude we have is like, well, the apocalypse is coming. They're going to take all the jobs, or they're going to affect negatively our politics. I guess that's just the way things are now. No. We need to bring this technology to heal.
1: To your point, the headline I was looking at earlier, the paper you have says
6: OpenAI fires three researchers. Yeah.
1: What could go wrong?
4: What could go wrong?
1: Okay. Over the past 2 years, the Justice Department has been busy with something else entirely, investigating just about anyone who ever investigated President Trump. And according to the Wall Street Journal, they are now going back more than half a century to determine whether prosecutors mistreated another Republican president, Richard Nixon. So here's Riley Moore of West Virginia, a Republican congressman.
7: Richard Nixon was absolutely cooed out of office and was framed. All of this was fake. And we now know more about the deep state and its power.
1: You know this person?
5: No.
1: Or have covered them?
5: Yeah, member of Congress. Look, I think the most important part of this Wall Street Journal story is a slide deck, a title of the slide deck that was presented to the Justice Department by a former Nixon aide. This is the Wall Street Journal. Watergate as lawfare. This is, I think, very clearly an attempt to sort of launder an argument that, you know, just like Donald Trump, Richard Nixon was targeted by a deep state of some kind. Look, he was about to be impeached and removed from office for what I would argue looks quaint by today's standards. But the idea that he was sort of railroaded by an aggressive, deep state is ludicrous.
1: What do you think is behind the laundering? Because you and I have both talked to conservatives who are deeply focused on rewriting the American story around progressivism, specifically from the 60s on.
8: And thank you for bringing that up. You know, I first became aware of this about 3 years ago. The conservative activist and art critic Chris Rufo wrote this piece for, I think it was the Manhattan City Journal. And it was essentially, it was like Richard Nixon is viewed as a villain of American history. He's actually a hero. He was a counter-revolutionary trying to fight off these, you know, bad forces in the 60s, these forces of social unrest and, you know, things that were bringing, that were tearing America apart. It's a really interesting essay. It really gives you, I think, a look into why you want to rehabilitate someone like Richard Nixon. It wasn't just that he was like a messy guy. He was also a hero. He was trying to like blockade America from like falling
1: into chaos. Also reframes a story that boomers have told themselves, which is the hippies were right. The Vietnam War was bad. Integration was bad. There's a bunch of things from that period.
8: And
1: that
8: that's actually fine. Like revisionist history. Am I going to get in trouble for saying this? It's kind of interesting. It is interesting. I would read the book. I don't think the Justice Department, which aren't they having like staff shortages?
4: I think they have other things to do right now.
8: I don't think this should be their job.
1: You think a historian should do that,
8: maybe? Let a historian write a book.
1: But the force of law is another thing.
6: Well, I mean, first of all, Chris Rufo is the guy that had the cats and dogs Haitian eating article, which is utterly discrediting in every possible way. But this is Trump's big lie, just with, you know, sort of reframed in a different way. Listen, the entire idea here is to make the apex example of political corruption in modern American history. You know what? That was a sham. And everything downstream from that is also a sham.
1: Right.
6: Look at what they're doing to me.
1: So
6: it is to discredit the entire
1: your
6: lineage.
1: Crypto dinner, it's like, well, it's just another in a long line.
6: Every time they come after me, just like they did Nixon, it was a scam.
4: And I would add, this makes total sense if you believe in the existence of a deep state, right? And I think, and this isn't new to Donald Trump, the idea of a deep state has sort of pervaded corners of the right in America for quite some time, decades. If you believe in that, then you'll believe that, yes, what is taking Donald Trump down is what took Richard Nixon down as well. But that requires a leap and also a twisting of actual
1: reality. It's just one of those stories that fascinates me because America goes through these periods where we will attempt to rewrite a story where the first draft is something we don't feel comfortable with, right? And I don't still call it the War of Northern Aggression, but someone does. And I think this is the same thing. If Nixon's a hero, someone wants that, and there is a sort of cultural point to doing it.
5: There's also an ideological fight going on within the Republican Party right now. And Donald Trump and Richard Nixon are very much aligned, very much against a kind of whatever you want to call it, a Reaganite approach to the conservatism or the Republican Party. Everyone forgets that Richard Nixon embraced wage controls and price controls. He was a big government kind of Republican, absolutely. And Donald Trump, in many ways, sort of draws not from the Reagan tradition, but from the Nixon tradition. I think there's a lot of attempts to sort of unite those two as well.
1: Okay, we're gonna rewrite some aura later. Let's talk about what's in your group chats. Noelle, I haven't seen you in a bit. What's going on?
8: President Trump signed an executive order to kill all the mosquitoes in Washington, D.C. He's setting up a task force. He's taking them out. And in this city, which is a swamp, literally.
1: like he's going to gas us, or how is this going to work?
8: I
1: literally don't know how this works.

0: Took an L this past week. They were previously supporting a bill that was put through by Comer in July that would not allow the D.C. City Council to raise taxes basically without their approval in Congress, which everyone in D.C. was like, that's the most insane thing ever. I've lived in D.C. on and off since the 1980s. I'm very sensitive to home rule kinds of things. DoorDash withdrew their support for this bill because there was a giant boycott in the city that was put forward by a series of different actors, including, you know, a wannabe mayor, Janice Lewis George. And I have to say, fantastic work, DC.
1: First the mosquitoes, now this.
2: Well, if I've been more incoherent than normal, it's because I was up late watching the Atlanta Braves beat the Philadelphia Phillies. Fantastic. I love seeing my fellow hometown Atlanta boys, Michael Harris II and Matt Olson hit home runs. There were three home runs in that game. They defeated the Phillies for the first time in a postseason series. I love it. Chris Sale, just put him in the Hall of Fame already. I love him, and go Braves.
3: Do you get your kids involved in the whole baseball
2: watching?
3: Kids,
2: yes, my kids are obsessed.
3: Because I feel very like I need to watch baseball or softball live.
2: Oh, yeah.
3: And at home on TV, I'm like, I need to smell things. I need the hot dogs. I need beers.
2: I'll take any baseball. I'll watch it on my phone on Peacock, which is what I did last night.
3: I'd rather listen to it. Plays are amazing.
2: The radio is the best way to
3: watch. Hey, radio.
4: And just so you know, they're going to lose to Milwaukee or the Dodgers, right? You've made peace with that.
2: Hey, that's for another time. That's for future Mike.
3: Well, I know what to name this group chat.
4: Wah, wah. That's what no. Okay.
3: It'll be batter up Fridays.
4: Ellie Downer is who I am today. No, but staying on sports a little bit, Mike Tomlin, historic, storied coach for the Pittsburgh Steelers. 19 seasons, went to the Super Bowl twice.
3: I'm sorry, what am I looking at?
4: Listen, Audie, this dude spent 12 years racking up these wins, but also making a Minecraft world. And he...
3: Why does it look... It looked like back rooms for a minute there.
1: You weren't in yet.
4: This is... And anybody who's ever watched their kids play Minecraft knows this is genius. What he did here, and he just the intellectual and cognitive work. But this was his hobby, and he said he needed some escape from the world and all the work he did, and he just made a vast decade-long Minecraft.
3: A decade-long?
4: 12 years.
3: It's a Minecraft city. Do they have democracy there? Can I go there? Wait, I need to know more.
4: They don't have AI campaign ads there.
3: It does look empty. It's giving Inception.
4: Mike Tomlin's work is not getting the love from you four.
1: People are special.
0: That I've never played Minecraft.
1: He's special.
3: Don't bring me into it.
4: Okay, from them three.
3: All right, you guys, thank you so much for bringing some lightness to what has been, honestly, a difficult and grim news week. I'm Audie Cornish. Be with us on Monday. And CNN News Central's next.
5: President Trump back on the campaign trail today, part of his midterm blitz across 17 states in the lead up to the election amid record low approval and high anxiety. New numbers showing some races are closer than ever.
6: We are standing by for one of the most important reports on jobs, not the stock market, but jobs before the election, with wages falling behind inflation. And a man who was adopted spent decades searching for his roots. What he found? His biological father is not only around, but a yacht rock legend with one of the most recognizable voices on earth. Kate is out today. I'm John Berman with Sarah Seidner. This is CNN News Central.
5: Happening now, President Trump preparing to hit the campaign trail again today, stumping for midterm candidates in ruby red states. He won decidedly just 2 years ago. He heads to Alabama this morning after stops in Texas and Oklahoma in the last 24 hours. It may seem atypical for Trump to visit states that are typically Republican strongholds, but the trips may be necessary because polling is showing GOP candidates in some red states need all the help they can get. In Iowa, there's no clear winner now in the Senate race, with Democrat Josh Turek ahead 2 points against Republican Ashley Hinson. It's a similar story in Texas. Again, no clear leader, with Democrat James Tallarico 2 points ahead of Republican Ken Paxton. The numbers support a new CNN analysis this morning that the combination of an increasingly unpopular president mixed with a slate of strong Democratic candidates

0: makes the battle for control of the Senate completely up for grabs. CNN's Elena Treen at the White House of the morning. What are you learning?
1: Yeah, look, Sarah, I think your point that the president, we've seen him over the last 2 days now, really travel to these deeply red states. Yesterday, he was in Oklahoma and Texas, and today he's going to Alabama. Again, all very red states. But as you mentioned, it's something that the president himself has acknowledged is important for him. Yesterday, when he was speaking during his remarks at some of these rallies, he said that these races that he is rallying in these deep red states are not consequential, particularly for control of Congress, even though some of his advisors argue they are. But he said he wanted to visit, firstly, Oklahoma anyway, to see his supporters. He said similar things about his visit to Alabama tonight. I will tell you, Sarah, I've been speaking with, of course, his political advisors about this. They say it is a little bit atypical that some of these visits to these red states are a bit of outliers, and that for the next 30 or so days in the lead up to the midterms, the president is going to be traveling for the better part of them, and that he is going to be really spending his time mostly in these battleground states. But even then, they're going to be sending him to more conservative districts. And that's because when you look at his approval ratings, they're very low right now, lower than any time during his presidency, both this term and during his first term. When you look at the economy, when you look at gas prices, his handling of foreign affairs, his approval numbers are even lower there. And so some of the strategy from behind the scenes from his team has been send him to conservative areas where he can do more help than harm. By sending him to some of these more purple swingy places, it could potentially not be as helpful for these candidates. Now, the president also talked in Texas yesterday. And what was interesting about this was, of course, what he's doing to try and push Ken Paxton across the finish line to win that Senate seat in Texas. It is notable that Republicans are spending so much money and so much time in Texas. And it also comes, as we heard Ken Paxton on leaked audio obtained by the New York Times, essentially saying that some of what the president has been doing, particularly that midterm convention in Dallas last month, could have been more hurtful to him. Now, CNN's Kristen Holmes actually asked the president about that leaked audio yesterday. Trump said that he hadn't spoken with Paxton about it, but then he was asked by someone else about whether or not, you know, why would he be going to Texas if Paxton is criticizing him. And what the president said there was that it's a big election there and Republicans have to win it. And it just goes to show you, I think, just the concern that there is in deep red Texas. But look, Trump yesterday, while in Texas, talked about Paxton specifically, shouted out to him, and at one point actually said that he could be a pain in the ass sometime. I want you to listen to what he said.
2: Ken Paxton was at my side more than anybody, and I have to always remember that, because he could be a pain in the ass sometimes, I'll be honest. Is he here, by the way? Oh, there he is. Good. I didn't even know if he's here. I don't care.
1: So, guys, you can see there, I mean, this is typical of what we've heard the president say. He's come to quite typically criticize Paxton while also saying you need to vote for him anyway, that he's the only choice in Texas. But I do think as well, Sarah, his closing message, the president in Oklahoma yesterday, was really the one that is notable. He said, you've got to get out and vote. We're worried about Michigan. We're worried about Texas. We're worried about a few states. So it just gives you a sense of where their mind is right now in the lead up to the midterms.
0: Yeah, it's telling that he's saying that he's worried because he's been saying that everything is great and fine. Elena Treen, thank you so much for your reporting this morning. John?
3: All right, breaking overnight. For the first time, we have learned what some of the men named in the investigation into the alleged gang rape at Cornell University have been saying. Their accounts are in detailed records obtained exclusively by the New York Times from the university's formal Title IX investigation. Those records show all of the men denied wrongdoing not long after the alleged incident was first reported. New York's Governor Kathy Hochul has named the state's Attorney General, Letitia James, as a special prosecutor now in the case. And we're standing by for a press conference from both the governor and Attorney General this morning. It'll be interesting to see and hear what they say their mandate is now. In the meantime, CNN's Bryn Gingras here with the very latest in the New York Times with sort of the account from the men now.
4: Right, we haven't heard from them. We knew they were being interviewed as part of that Title IX investigation, but we haven't heard anything they had to say, right? The New York Times basically breaks it down saying that their accounts differ, contradict each other, and in many times are are contrary to what Jane Doe's statements were to police at that time. In part, they say that she didn't appear intoxicated inside that bedroom in the Chi Phi fraternity. Also, they say, many of them, that she wasn't even slurring her words. One told investigators that he actually was a victim because he received oral sex from Jane Doe while he was, quote, too incapacitated to consent to that. So four of the fraternity brothers said it was consensual. Three said that they didn't even involve themselves in sexual contact. Now, we actually have in our possession a disciplinary Cornell disciplinary panel summary, 99 pages. This is after the Title IX investigation was completed, and it's heavily redacted. But one of the fraternity brothers involved in this and who was questioned said that after seeing the messages on that Snapchat that we've heard all about, he went into the room and asked, he says, Jane Doe and one of the men who were in that room if they were okay. They said they were. They gave the affirmative. And then he said, quote, I was sorry that maybe if it wasn't consensual and she was victimized, I was sorry for not stopping it, that I'm sorry I couldn't tell if she was under the influence, just sorry that I felt like if something actually bad happened, I didn't stop it. So we're getting a lot of denials. We have reached out to, we're trying to find some attorneys for some of these people who are named in that civil lawsuit, can't get into contact, but two of the attorneys have flat out denied any of their clients' wrongdoings at this point. I want to go to the conclusion of that disciplinary hearing where we know two people were expelled. According to that document, one man was found to have violated school policy against sexual exploitation and sexual assault. A second man was found responsible for attempted sexual exploitation, but not found responsible for sexual assault. Okay, so bring this all together. Again, the question remains, could charges have been filed? That is still what remains. Hopefully that's what this attorney general now getting involved in this case, at least that's what the governor is hoping, she finds answers. She's pushed aside the county district attorney. He has no authority now in that jurisdiction to investigate this case. It's all on her. It's interesting. This is the first time I think that's happened for a case, a sexual, you know, assault case.
3: Look, it'll be very interesting to hear from both of them later this morning, the governor and the attorney general, what they think, what they've seen, what they're looking for still. Bryn Gentgrass, you're all over this. Thanks so much for being with us this morning. All right, quote, I couldn't let everybody else die. The hero pilot in the Middle East plane attack speaking out for the first time from his hospital bed. And critical data on jobs out very shortly this morning. The big question, how much wages are falling behind inflation? And epic yacht rock reveal. A man who was adopted finds out his biological father is actually Michael McDonald.
5: I finally said, are you Michael McDonald? And he said, yeah, I'm afraid so.

0: association with Zenith Bank.
1: This morning, if you are looking to buy a home, it just got significantly more expensive. Again, the average 30-year fixed mortgage rate spiked to 7.28%, the biggest one-week jump in nearly 4 years. Rates are now at their highest level since November 2023. Worry about inflation and the economy have persisted as voters prepare to head to the polls. The final jobs report before the midterm election comes out next hour. CNN's David Goldman is here. I guess first we need to sort of look at these mortgage rates. This is a fear for politicians, obviously, but for the general public, as they go about trying to figure this out, what is causing this enormous jump? It couldn't just be inflation.
2: It is inflation, and it's the bond market too. And those are related because, I mean, 7.28%, this is a frozen home market. It was frozen before this, but now if you're trying to buy a new home and you have to contend with thousands of dollars a year in extra home payments, it may not be affordable to you anymore. Maybe wasn't affordable before it was 7%. This is a real difficulty for so many people that are looking to buy, looking to sell. And what it's done is it's just locked in the home market. If you live in a home and you're at a comfortable rate, you're not going to sell. And if you're looking to buy, how can you afford it? And that has raised the cost of living for so many people. You can see just kind of a straight line up for mortgage rates since the inflation crisis. There's a little bit of an easing, you know, just over the past few years, but then it's back up again during the Iran war. Why is that? Because inflation is higher, and that sent bond rates higher. Mortgage rates are tied to bond rates, and here we go. But the thing is that, you know, yes, we have 3.4% inflation. Yeah. How are people affording that? They're dipping into their savings. That's the key because, you know, you got to put it on a credit card. You got to dip into your savings to afford any of this stuff. How do you have money to afford a home?
1: Now, we have the jobs report that is supposed to be coming out. Yes. Shortly.
2: Very shortly.
1: What is the sense there of what we might see? Because the last jobs report was actually pretty robust.
2: I know. And this sounds confusing to so many people. It's like, Well, that was just some bad news, right? So what's with the good jobs market? They're related. The economy is overheating. That's why we have high inflation. That's why we have high bond rates. And that's why we have a pretty decent job market. 90,000 jobs is okay in this environment, but 4.1% unemployment is what we call full employment. Now, it has been a little topsy-turvy over the past, you know, few months. So, you know, you've seen some downs, you've seen some ups.
1: Right.
2: We're at a point right now where any job growth is good. The immigration policy in this country is such that if we have any job growth because there's no labor force growth, it's a pretty decent thing for the economy.
1: All right, we will wait and see what those numbers are, David Goldman. It's like a mixed bag again with this economy.
2: Always.
1: I don't think that's changed in years. I really do appreciate it.
2: Thanks.
1: All right, we've got new reporting that President Trump has gotten foreign policy advice from Elon Musk's AI chatbot. That story is coming up, and you will hear from the hero pilot who was stabbed by his co-pilot on that plane bound for Israel as new video emerges from the chaos in the cockpit.
3: You're a doctor. You have a doctor.

0: This is CNN.
1: New this morning, the airline captain who thwarted a suspected hijacking is speaking out for the first time. He was badly injured while trying to fight off an attack from his co-pilot on the way from Dubai to Tel Aviv. Officials say he saved the lives of more than 170 people on board. Let's get to CNN's Nick Robertson live in Jerusalem with what he's saying this morning, Nick.
2: Yeah, we've got to hear from him for the first time because he's been speaking with India's Prime Minister, Narendra Modi. So this is the man who, until a few days ago, his friends would have just described him as a father of two, happy, jovial kind of chap. But of course, now everyone sees and recognizes him as a hero who saved so many people on that flight. But what you get to hear in his voice here, in his own words, is just how he realized that he was not just fighting for his own life in a pool of his own blood, but fighting for the lives, to save the lives of everyone on the plane.
3: Sir, I've been flying planes for the last 17 years, and I've been a captain for the last 11 years. And even if I shut my eyes, I know what is happening in the plane. And when I was on the ground, I realized that the aircraft was falling down. And I knew in that moment, one last push, Smeet, just do it. The door is right there. And even at that time, he was beating me up. And then I just opened it, sir, and then everybody came. And everybody else also played an equal role in this. I was telling, sir, that I was doing this for my life. But at the same time, I knew that I cannot let everybody else die.
2: And even then, when he has opened the door to save everyone else, he is just moments from death. The people who treated him, the dentist on the plane who treated him, saved his life, said he was bleeding out so quickly, was moments away from death. Now, his wife has also spoken today, spoken about the shock of the moment of finding out. She was asked, have you yet talked to him about this event, going through the details of it? And she says, no, I can't do that right now. I don't want to make him have flashbacks. She is pretty confident, though, he will speak out about it. And as you heard him there, a pilot for flying planes for 17 years, a captain for 11 years. He's previously described his job of flying as a dream job. That's what he always wanted to do, winning the accolades of people here in Israel, but also in the Emirates as well. And we heard from a senior Emirati official today describing this attack as a terrorist attack.
1: I have to say, I mean, this man, no doubt, is he a hero in many nations, but certainly to those 170 people on board. Nick, thank you very much. All right, coffee and chocolate prices poised to possibly spike. How the powerful El Nino weather event could be to blame. And an adopted man waits much of a lifetime to meet his biological father. What happens when it turns out to be a doobie brother?

0: Qatar.com/GP Doha to register now.
1: We're just 32 days away from midterm election, but who's counting? Well, a lot of folks are. Apparently, President Trump is as well. He is hitting the trail for several GOP Senate hopefuls in some surprising states. Today, he heads to Alabama after stops in Texas and Oklahoma yesterday. Those states are GOP strongholds, to say the least, and Trump says he's rallying there to thank them. But new polling suggests there's a real threat to Republican candidates in some typically red states. Razor-thin margins and strong Democratic candidates mean Democrats have a real chance of taking control of Congress. Joining me now is Democratic Congressman from Rhode Island, Gabe Ammo. Good to see you. Thank you for being here. Let's talk about this possibility, because we're seeing these numbers come in. House Democrats are also unleashing big amounts of money in red states, hoping not just for a majority, but a big majority. So with polling showing that Democratic voters want change from the status quo and don't have a high opinion of leadership, do you think a change in Democratic leadership will be necessary?
2: Well, look, I think what we're seeing in the behavior and actions from the Trump administration and their allies is fear. We are seeing the consequences to their high costs, their chaos, and the real cruelty that we've seen from this administration. And so Democrats are united in combating what we've seen from a broken Washington led by Republicans in both houses of Congress and the president. So that's what we're fixated on, is how we provide the leadership for the country that people are so desperately craving.
1: If Democrats were to win, which, you know, many of the polls indicate they may, do you think that, for example, Hakeem Jeffries should be able to be the speaker, or do you think there needs to be new blood?
2: I think Hakeem Jeffries most certainly should be the Speaker of the House, because he has held together a coalition of Democrats with a wide range of geography, but a singular focus on making the lives of the American people better by lowering costs, by stopping the corruption in Washington and ending Trump's chaos. And that leadership is something that we need to see in the position of the Speaker. And we will see that in Hakeem Jeffries.
1: I'm curious as to some of the things President Trump has been saying and your reaction to them, one of which he posted on Truth Social just overnight, saying, blaming the Democrats, saying prices are down from what Biden and the Democrats, as he has called you guys before, left us. It's why I won the election. And now prices are coming down rapidly. And it is your fault, the Democrats' fault, not the fault of Republicans. But we're fixing it. How do you respond to that? Do you think that plays?
2: As far as I know, Donald Trump is the one who made the decision to wage his illegal war of choice with Iran that is causing Americans to pay hundreds of millions of billions of dollars more in fuel prices, driving up the cost of groceries. That's a choice that Donald Trump made. Donald Trump decided to put forward the big, ugly law that is causing havoc on our healthcare system, the biggest cut to Medicaid in our nation's history at $1 trillion. That's a Donald Trump choice. So, you know, he can spin whatever narrative he wants, but polling suggests it, and the experiences and the pain felt by my constituents and people across the country indicate that there is broad disapproval for the direction of our country under Donald Trump's leadership.
1: Look, Americans have been saying that they are really concerned about AI. And we've got this new reporting this morning from Semaphore showing that the idea for the pact that Donald Trump made with the AI industry to police themselves actually came out of a conversation from Meta CEO Mark Zuckerberg and the Speaker of the House, Mike Johnson, that Zuckerberg circulated this draft of broad principles of self-regulation to other tech executives to get consensus before Tuesday's meeting with the president. And then the president released the document as what he called the White House Accord on Super Intelligence. Industry is often involved in helping to create policy. Do you see this as any different?
2: No, I think this is different in the sense that we know that the risk and the threats are growing by the day. And the president has consistently said that we don't have a role in government, that Congress does not have a role. Speaker Johnson has said that. I think that's wrong. When we see a harm caused in large part by the rapid growth of innovation, something that is something that we have to manage. We know that it cannot come from the people driving that same innovation. It has to come from a broad consensus. Industry can have a seat at the table, but it can't be the sole decider. We need Congress to act. We need regulations. I believe we need a regulatory regime that tests and evaluates models. And we should have a federal agency that is capable of executing this core mission. But it cannot come from industry alone. And I think that is because Donald Trump continues to get rich off of his investments and is always focused on what makes the bottom line work for the Trump family and not what is harming the American people.
1: Congressman Gabe Ammo, I do appreciate you taking the time this Friday. Thank you. John?
3: All right, we're standing by for a critical new jobs report, the last one before the midterm elections. One thing we will be looking for is if wages are keeping up with inflation. With us now, Stephen Moore, former economic advisor for President Trump. Stephen, been a long time. It's always great to see you. Look, one of the things we're looking for in this jobs report is wage growth, right? Because for the last 5 months, inflation has outpaced wage growth. In other words, what people are making just isn't keeping up. So what will it take for that to change?
4: Well, you're right. For the last 4 or 5 months, that's been the case. For the first 14 months of Trump's presidency, we saw huge real income gains. So we estimate right now through the month of August that the average family is up about $2,000 in after inflation income. But it's all about what have you done for me lately? And people have seen declines in the last few months. I think the job market is very strong. We have a surplus of jobs in the country right now, not a surplus of workers. In fact, anyone with a qualified skill, those jobs are out there. In fact, just talk to employers and they will tell you they're having a hard time finding the workers that they need. So I think that's one of the healthy parts of the economy right now is that employment is strong.
3: Okay, you mentioned that there was wage growth was outpacing inflation during the beginning of the Trump administration. It was during the end of the Biden administration as well. I mean, for a few years at the end of the Biden administration. Yeah. Let me just tell you what has changed since January. Let me tell you what's changed since January 20 of 2025, since President Trump was inaugurated. Inflation was at 3%, now at 3.4. The 10-year bond yields were 4.57, now at 5.29. Gas prices were at 3.12, now at 4.40. The 30-year mortgage was below 7, now it's 7.28, and some of the highest rates we've seen in years. How do you think people feel that change?
4: Well, first of all, again, let's just make sure we get the facts straight. I mean, the average inflation rate over Joe Biden's 4 years was 5%. The average inflation rate under Trump in his second term is 3%. Now today, you're right, it's running about 3.4 to 3.5. So much, much higher inflation under Biden. Let's not forget, John, we had 9% inflation under Biden 4 years ago.
3: Stephen, can I stop you for one second? Can I stop you for one second? Has inflation gone up or down since President Trump took office?
4: Well, it was about 3.2% when Biden left office at 3.4 right now. But I'm saying over his whole four-year office,
3: so it's gone up.
4: It's the worst inflation records.
3: Gone up.
4: But John,
3: inflation has gone up since President Trump took office.
4: That is true. But Joe Biden had the worst inflation record of any president since Jimmy Carter in the 1970s. So, I do think that this is a big issue. How do you bring that inflation level down? Everyone knows what's happening is this is being driven by the oil price. The first thing I always do when I get up in the morning is look at what's happened to the global oil price. And when that oil price comes down, and hopefully it will be soon, you'll see inflation down. But John, look, you're kind of ignoring the fact that the United States economy right now is very, very strong. Look at all the indicators that have just come out in the last few weeks. I mean, they bumped up the GDP number. We've got record investment in the United States. Manufacturing is as strong as it's been in my lifetime. Construction industry is doing very well. For blue-collar workers, this has been a real boom period. Mm-hmm. So, other than the fact that inflation is ticking up, almost all of the other indicators of the economy are strong. We have by far the strongest economy in the world today. There's no country that wouldn't trade places with the United States.
3: I do wonder if the other than that is like, other than that, Mrs. Lincoln, why did, how did you like the show.
4: Okay, right? I get that. Because hated John.
3: Steve, let me ask a question here, because AP NORC polls that just came out on the economy, 26% say they approve of Trump's handling economy, 73% disapprove. On his handling of cost of living, 17% approve, 82% disapprove. So you said I was ignoring the big picture. Are the American people ignoring the big picture, Stephen?
4: Well, I would say this, that I've been in this game for 40 years. I've never seen such negative coverage. I mean, 90% of the coverage, and this was a media research center, by the media has been negative. When in fact, as I said, we have the best economy in the world. We have a strong stock market. We've got a good job market. Real wages have been rising. They've been falling a bit in the last few months. But that's a pretty strong picture when you look at all the hundreds of billions of dollars of investment coming to the United States. So I remain very bullish about where the U.S. economy right now. The question is, will it be bullish enough over the next 4 weeks before the election to save Republicans? I can't answer that question.
3: Yeah, that's a political question. Look, and it's the same situation that faced Joe Biden, which is that people feel the way they feel. Right. So, Steve, you can point to indicators that the economy is strong, and it is strong by some indications, but people aren't feeling it. Stephen, you do acknowledge that, yes?
4: I get that. Yeah, you see that in the polls, and that's because people hate inflation. They hate gas prices, at $4.25 a gallon. And that's why if Republicans are going to win in November, that gas price has to come down, because, I've been an economist for 40 years. The one thing that we've always used as kind of the gauge of how the economy is doing is, what are you paying to fill up your tank?
3: Yeah, I think it's $4.39 this morning in the national average for AAA. I looked at it before I came on. $4.25 is aspirational at this point. Stephen Moore, it's great to see you as always. I appreciate it. Sarah?
1: All right. Thank you, John. Krista Pike's attorney is now calling for the governor of Tennessee to commute her death sentence after she survived two doses of lethal drugs during a botched execution. She reportedly remains in critical condition this morning. The governor has called off all executions for the rest of the year while there's a third-party review of what went wrong. Pike's attorney says they warned authorities she had a vein condition that would be an issue. Prison officials say they followed the proper protocols administering the legal doses. And in the end, she ended up not dying after two tries. And as you know, she is now in critical condition, John.
3: All right, this morning, the near record super El Nino in the Pacific could soon hit Americans in the grocery aisle, driving up food costs, including for things like coffee, cocoa, and palm oil. And one new analysis estimates that extreme heat could contribute to more than 450,000 deaths worldwide by February. I want to go right to CNN's Bill Weir. When you talk about 450,000 deaths, I don't want to bury that, but I think you're going to talk about food prices first and the impact that the super El Nino could have on crops, Bill.
5: Absolutely, John. But yeah, that number, that is not a peer-reviewed study yet, but just looking at excess heat deaths and where we're headed with the super El Nino, that's where that staggering number comes from. We'll show you the country breakdown in a second, but these are the prices that a lot of people are noticing already. The Super El Nino touching off in the Pacific, already breaking records from the last Super El Nino in 2015 that was set in November. So it's happening much earlier, much faster. But those crops there, coffee, palm oil, rice coming out of India, these are major exporters of these, and as a result will trickle out into the rest of the global economy. What El Nino does is take bad supply chains and make them that much worse. The Strait of Hormuz situation, diesel prices for farmers, all of that compounding as to what we're happening right now. Soybeans in Indonesia, sugar crops down in Brazil, all of this affected by this super hot weather that comes with every El Nino. And if you look at the numbers now, this is why it's happening. It is climate change already baked into the system, the higher temperatures, this drought in Central America, flooding in Southeast Asia, wildfires in Indonesia. India's rice harvest, they export so much, so if they start holding back, affects prices for everybody right now. And if you look at the numbers just in terms of what we expect, the El Nino is supposed to push temperatures about 2.5 or about 2 degrees Fahrenheit over that, above average, and then increase the number of excess heat days by 44%. So those really sweltering heat dome days, John, are expected to intensify going forward.
3: That's a big temperature increase, and those are some big numbers in terms of the days. And what countries are expected to be hardest hit, Bill?
5: Well, it's Africa that really takes the brunt of this. If you look at the list of projected heat deaths, and this doesn't include storms or, you know, the offshoots of this heating, but Nigeria, 31,000, Indonesia, you know, Sudan, DRC, Niger, Chad, all in Africa, South Asia, Vietnam, Philippines, India there, Brazil, for those coffee prices, as we talked about, when you put it in human lives, just from excess heat deaths, John, it's staggering to think about. But so much of those numbers will be affected by policy, country by country, how they anticipate, how they adjust to what's baked in for the next hellish year.
3: Well, this is a staggering number, and we're not talking a very long time frame here. Bill Weir, thank you very much for being with us. All right, dozens and dozens of cars and huge trucks in a mammoth pileup that left traffic crippled for just hours. Look at that. And rapper and music executive Rick Ross arrested on domestic violent charges. What the judge let him know in pretty blunt terms.
6: Hi, Mr. Roberts. I have no idea who you are, except there's somebody here in the court who's going to be treated fairly just like everybody else here.

0: on, and this is CNN.
1: Overnight, Ukraine says Russia launched more than 100 attack drones across the country. One hit an apartment building in Kyiv, killing one person. This comes as the New York Times has new reporting about a Russian plan to freeze Ukrainians into submission this winter. The goal, they say, to plunge cities into cold and darkness, something he's tried to do in previous winter, though. But this time, the Times obtained what Ukraine describes as an intercepted Russian plan to cause the energy system to collapse. And part of that plan involves forcing Ukraine's three operating nuclear power plants to shut down. With us now is Megan O'Sullivan, director of the Harvard Kennedy School's Belfer Center and former deputy national security advisor for Iraq and Afghanistan under President George W. Bush. Great to see you this morning. So Ukraine says Russia has these big plans, already starting to see it play out. What can they do and what do they need in terms of support, Ukraine, to try to survive this?
2: Sure. Good morning, John. This is not an unexpected play by the Russians. If we think back to last winter, this was also one of their objectives, was to make the winter as difficult as possible for Ukraine. And again, we see that same playbook. But the dynamics have shifted in a way that Russia now has a major uptick in missiles and ballistic missiles that it is able to get into Ukraine, and not just in a certain geography of Ukraine, but really across Ukraine. So you asked, what do the Ukrainians need if they're going to survive this winter? And that, of course, is the big question. And the real answer to that question is they need more interceptors. And this is the weak link in the overall global supply chain here. There's something called PAC-3s, which are the interceptors, which are capable of intercepting the kinds of missiles that are being launched vis-a-vis Ukraine. And there's a real shortage of them. And we can see that that is changing the balance of power and events in Ukraine, and potentially setting up the Ukrainians for an extremely difficult, very cold winter.
1: In terms of what's happening between the United States and Iran right now, there does not seem to be progress in negotiation. The situation seems to be very much status quo, with some oil getting out of the Strait of Hormuz, perhaps not enough to drop the oil prices down to lower U.S. gas prices substantially. But what would change what appears to be this stalemate?
2: Sure. So you're right that there's been a little bit of movement on the diplomatic front, with Iran and the U.S. having proximity talks, talking through an intermediary on the margins of the U.N. meeting last week. But that has not appeared to lead to anything meaningful. You mentioned that there's a little oil getting out of the Gulf. I would just say, actually, if you look at the numbers, the oil coming out of the Middle East is now pretty much up to the levels it was before the war. The reason that it hasn't brought down the price below $100 is because there's a lot of other things going on. The first thing that is to note is, while oil is getting out of the strait, it is under almost daily attack or harassment by the Iranians. It also requires a very expensive U.S. operation to move oil through a particular passageway with military escort, and then to be loaded onto other tankers on the other side of the Strait of Hormuz. So there's a range of factors that are increasing uncertainty, increasing the insurance that anyone needs to pay to actually move oil out of the Gulf into the global economy. And that's keeping prices high. So I think that that is going to be maintained until there is some kind of meaningful agreement between the U.S. and Iran. And as you said, I don't see that in the offing in the near future. In terms of diesel, it's a whole other product market, and that is a crisis which we're beginning to see crescendo, not just in other parts of the world, but also really hitting an uptick in the United States and in Europe.
1: Yeah, no, the situation right now is hard to sustain for a long time, it seems, for certainly Iran, but maybe in some ways the United States as well. We will see how long it goes on for. Megan O'Sullivan, always great to talk to you. Thanks so much. Sarah?
3: All right, thank you, John. On our radar for you this morning, video from South Carolina showing the aftermath of a huge tractor trailer pileup on I-95. Look at those images. Around 50 cars and tractor trailers crashed, shutting down the highway for hours. Several people were injured, one taken to the hospital. Authorities blame the pileup on heavy fog there at the time. Rapper Rick Ross is out of jail on bond this morning after being arrested on domestic violence charges. This happening in Miami. Ross, whose legal name is William Roberts, appeared virtually for his bond hearing where his attorney asked for his expedited release. Here is what the judge said.
0: Hi, Mr. Roberts. I have no idea who you are, except there's somebody here in the court who's going to be treated fairly just like everybody else here.
3: Ross pleaded not guilty and denied hurting his girlfriend. Now to St. Louis. A man there has learned his biological father is Yacht Rock royalty. Michael Gosling always knew he was adopted, and when he found a half-brother through a DNA website that led him to his father, well, his father turned out to be none other than singer Michael McDonald. Our affiliate KMOV has the story.
4: Michael Gosling has quite a story to tell.
5: Always knew I was adopted.
4: He was conceived when his biological parents were both 14 years old. They were told they were too young to get married, so Michael was adopted as an infant by Paul and Kay Gosling.
5: Had a wonderful childhood. I could not have handpicked two finer folks to raise me.
4: Still, he always wondered who his birth parents were. Until the half-brother he didn't know he had did a 23andMe DNA test. And on his 58th birthday, Michael met his birth mother and later talked to his birth father on the phone.
5: I said, so, tell me about yourself. What do you do? And so he said, well, I'm a musician. And he went on to tell me that, in fact, looks like we'll be touring this summer and we'll be stopping in St. Louis.
4: So who is Michael's birth father? Well, it's someone you might have heard of, or better yet, it's someone you might have heard on the radio. Yeah, he's kind of well known.
5: And then I finally said, are you Michael McDonald? And he said, yeah, I'm afraid so.
4: Yeah, Michael McDonald of the Doobie Brothers. The guy who wrote and performed songs like What a Fool Believes and I Keep Forgetting. And the fact that they had the same name was a complete coincidence.
5: I was unnamed, so it was my mom, Kay, who named me.
6: Can you see me all right?
5: I can.
4: Michael FaceTimed his father so I could ask him about his journey.
6: I always carried that guilt with me, but just to know that he was okay and that he had a good life, and a life certainly that I wouldn't probably have been able to afford him at that time in my life, you know, was a great reward.
5: And I really appreciate you giving me a shot in this world, and you've always been heroes in my story.
6: You know, the real rock stars in this story for us are his adopted parents, who, you know, really gave Michael everything a child needs, you know, in terms of love and security.
4: And when they first met in person,
5: and he just put his arms out and just gave me a big old bear hug and told me he loved me, and I told him the same.
6: It was a wonderful, wonderful experience to see Michael and me, to get to meet my son, you know, after all these years, you know, thinking about him.
3: It's such a...

0: 7-Eleven and a movie theater at some time. But last night, the 32-year-old made his first ever postseason start after battling back from Tommy John surgery, and Kerr, who only pitched 18 innings all season, was just lights out. He pitched 3 1/3, giving up just one hit. He left the game with the lead thanks to Michael Harris, the Braves center fielder. He had a rough game, too. Bounced back in a big way. 3-run home run in the first, had Truist Park just going crazy. And with the Braves up 6-2 in the eighth, Atlanta turning to game one starter Chris Sale to close things out. And the Braves ace, he told manager Walt Weiss to use him if he was needed. He struck out 3 of the 4 batters he faced, and Sale's the first pitcher to start game one of a series and then also close it out since Sale did it with the Red Sox in the 2018 World Series. The Braves, they win. They now move on to face the Dodgers in the divisional round tomorrow. On WNBA, meanwhile, Caitlin Clark and the Fever are now out of the playoffs. Now, there were questions on whether Aces star Asia Wilson was going to be suspended for this game after confronting a Fever fan in the stands in Game 2, but she was not, and that was great news for Vegas because Asia scored 36 points. The game was tight late, and Chelsea Gray clutch bucket right here. Vegas would end up winning 94-83. They're on to the semifinals for an 8th straight season. They await the winner between the Valkyries and the Wings. All right, in week 4 of the NFL season, kicking off last night in Cleveland as the Browns hosted the Steelers. And Aaron Rodgers and the coaching staff not getting along very well early on. Rodgers very mad at how long it was taking to call in a play. And head coach Mike McCarthy then used profanity towards Rodgers. McCarthy expressed some regret after the game for that moment. Now, Rodgers did lead 2 fourth quarter touchdown drives to tie this game up late. But Deshaun Watson, for a third week in a row, leading the Browns on a game-winning drive. They'd kick a 56-yarder with 10 seconds left to win it 27-24. So, Sarah, can I see a show of hands of how many people had Deshaun and the Browns at 3-1 to start the season? I don't think anybody's hands are up anywhere.
1: Even Cleveland fans are quite surprised. Hold on, let's look at John. John's hands are very down. That's the key.
0: Hey, but you know what? It's fun that Cleveland, they need some joy. They've suffered for quite a long time. Hopefully the Browns have a fun season for them.
1: Their fans are very loyal. It is incredible because they've had such a heartbreaking time over the years. Andy Schulz, they finally have something to celebrate. Thank you so much. Appreciate it. All right. A new hour of CNN News Central starts right now.
2: All right, the stark reality facing President Trump in the campaign trail. He says he would win by 25 points if he were running. The thing is, his approval rating's only in the 30s. First on CNN, new video of the arrest of Luigi Mangione that we had not seen before. What happened at the end of the 5-day multi-state manhunt for the healthcare CEO killer? And in the next few minutes, we will see the brand new jobs report. So important with just weeks to go until the election. What does it say about wages keeping up with inflation? Kate is out today. I'm John Berman with Sarah Seidner. This is CNN News Central.
1: Right now, President Trump gearing up for day 2 of his red state campaign tour, stumping for midterm candidates in states he won in a dominant way just a couple years ago. He heads to Alabama this morning after stops in Texas and Oklahoma in the last 24 hours. They're trips that suddenly feel very necessary as new polling shows GOP candidates in some red states are in some danger just 1 month out from Election Day. In Iowa, there's no clear leader when you look at the numbers here in the Senate race, with Democrat Josh Turek ahead 2 points against Republican Ashley Hinson. It's a similar story in Texas. Again, no clear leader, with Democrat James Tallarico 2 points ahead of Republican Ken Paxton. The narrow margins show the battle for control of the Senate is up for grabs. The big question this morning, can the president and his increasing unpopularity push them over the finish line? CNN's Elena Treen is at the White House this morning, maybe giving us a sense of the thinking here as to why the president is going into what have typically been ruby red states. They certainly were a couple of years ago.
3: No, absolutely. And I think the polls that you pointed out, Sarah, are exactly why the president is there. Even as we heard him yesterday tell supporters at some of his rallies in Texas and Oklahoma that he's there to thank them, that they've been loyal to him, and that he's making these visits to show his appreciation for them. These are also places where some of these candidates need his help. You mentioned Ken Paxton.

0: someone who's deeply unpopular in Texas. He's, of course, running for that Senate seat. And the president is hoping to try and boost him across the finish line. I should note, the president is also largely responsible for him having even won the Republican nomination for that Senate seat after many politicos and Republicans across the country had wanted the incumbent, John Cornyn, to instead run in his place. But look, today the president's also heading to Alabama. Again, another deeply red state. From the conversations I've had, Sarah, with some of the president's political advisors, they argue that these are more outliers for what you're going to see in the president's travel over the next couple of weeks in the lead up to the midterms. They've told me that he is going to be going to a lot of these battleground states, but even in those states, in places like Michigan, in Iowa, in many of these, Nevada, all these other places that he's going to be visiting, they're planning on sending him to more conservative districts. And that's partly because of his polling right now. You mentioned it, but his approval rating has dropped to 33%. That's according to CNN's latest poll done in September. And that's the lowest job approval rating across his two terms as president. If you go in deeper into the numbers and you look at his approval ratings on the economy, on his handling of foreign affairs, on gas prices, his approval rating is even lower. And so part of the reason that they're sending him to more of these redder districts is because there is a concern that going to some of the more battleground swingy districts could actually create more harm than good. But I do want you to listen to what the president said in his closing message last night while in Oklahoma, essentially arguing about his need to get out there and try to help these candidates win these races.
1: We're worried about Michigan. We're worried about Texas. We're worried about a few states. But it's all about 35 different contests, not states, contests. And I'm going to just about all.
0: As you heard the president saying, acknowledging that they are worried about these. Now, of course, the goal of having the president visit these different places because they believe that one of the key things he can help with is turnout and especially a driving enthusiasm among his fiercest supporters. But there's also a catch-22, advisors say, when it comes to that. He's not just a good driver of enthusiasm among Republicans. He's also a good driver of enthusiasm among Democrats. So we'll see how this plays out. But he has a lot of travel ahead over the next 30 days or so, Sarah.
2: Thank you so much. Good to see you on this Friday. Elena Treen, we finally made it. John?
3: Almost.
2: Almost.
3: All right, new this morning, we are getting an exclusive first look at the moments police captured Luigi Mangione, ending the five-day manhunt. Hours of newly unsealed body camera video at CNN's request shows officers questioning him inside a Pennsylvania McDonald's. CNN's Kara Scannell is with us now. I still remember talking to the morning that Brian Thompson, the healthcare CEO, was killed. So many twists and turns in this investigation. Now, a view we've just not seen before.
4: Right. We've never seen this view before publicly. It is a key piece of evidence that his lawyers were trying to use to convince a judge to throw out some of the critical evidence against him, the gun, the diary, because they were trying to argue that the search of his backpack in the McDonald's and at the police station was illegal. It has been under seal, but CNN requested the unsealing, and now we're seeing more publicly this first look at what unfolded, and Mangione was approached after this five-day manhunt.
5: Just give me a favor, go ahead, stand up. I want to pat you down.
6: Stand up. Is your peanut butter, by the way? You can take that, but I'm just letting you know.
5: Yep, just put your hands on the wall. I'm going to pat you down. Make sure you're
6: sure.
4: Newly unsealed police body cam footage, first seen on CNN, shows the moments Altoona, Pennsylvania police officers handcuffed Luigi Mangione and took him into custody, ending a five-day manhunt.
5: Keep your hands on the wall. Okay, left hand first, and your right hand back. All right.
4: A New York state judge unsealed the footage at the request of CNN after Mangione pleaded guilty to federal stalking charges and admitted to fatally shooting UnitedHealthcare CEO Brian Thompson. The videos were played during a suppression hearing last December, but have not been publicly released until now. Officers responded to a 911 call on December 9, 2024, that the suspected New York City CEO shooter may be in a McDonald's restaurant.
7: How you doing? Can you put your mask down real quick for me?
8: Yeah, sure.
7: Appreciate it. Thank you. Okay.
4: The officers immediately thought it was him.
8: That's 100% him.
7: I told you, man.
8: That shooter checked into the hospital with fake ID.
4: Officers confront Mangione about a fake driver's license bearing the name Mark Rosario.
7: Is that your name, Mark Rosario? Rosario?
8: No, sir.
7: What's your real name?
8: Luigi.
7: Luigi?
8: Can you check your pickup up here?
7: I'll write it down. Give me the date of birth then, too.
9: How do you spell your full name?
10: L-U-I-G-I.
9: L-U-I-G-I.
10: Mangione. M-A-N. G-I. O-N-E.
5: Why are you lying about your name?
10: Clearly I should know.
4: A search reveals a gun magazine.
11: Hey, look at
12: him, dude. It's f***ing him, 100%.
4: About 10 minutes later, Mangione is taken to the police station. Mangione is asked to remove layers of clothing so he can be searched more thoroughly, while another officer unzips his backpack and finds a gun that authorities later link to the crime scene.
10: There's a back scar.
11: There's a weapon. So, you want me to clear it?
10: Let's just clear it.
11: Clear it?
10: Yes.
11: Good. There's another magazine that was hidden in this underwear. In this underwear. Silencer.
4: She also finds Mangione's handwritten notes.
11: Looks like a journal. I would.
4: While a different officer ticks off the evidence, including a checklist.
13: He has the handgun,
12: pretty cool.
13: Suppressor, his cell phone is in a Faraday bag. He has a checklist for today. Tomorrow he's supposed to do an intel check-in and get a survival kit.
4: So, Jen, as you see, that is the first time we're seeing how everything unfolded after this five-day manhunt, just how calm it is within the situation in the McDonald's, and then how they discover the evidence that they are so certain he is the New York City shooter.
3: I have never seen anything like that. I just haven't seen anything like that. You have the perspective from the officers as they're going there. They have a suspicion. And then to see them going through the bag like that, what an unbelievable perspective to have on such a now, sadly historic moment.
4: Truly. I mean, and this was where you had two officers arrive at the scene. You have eight ultimately there. And so we're able to kind of get a 360 view of it by piecing together all the different angles from the body cam footage.
3: Kara Scannell, thank you very much. And to the whole team from CNN who pushed to get this image and these images, it really is remarkable. Thank you. All right, we're standing by for an update on the investigation into the alleged gang rape at Cornell University. The New York governor just appointed the attorney general of the state as a special prosecutor. They are both set to speak shortly. Plus, new this morning, astronauts arrive at the International Space Station. How long they intend to stay up there. And for the first time, we're hearing from the pilot who stopped a would-be hijacker and saved more than 100 lives.

0: 2. Call today.
1: All right, we are now learning what the male students accused in the alleged gang rape at Cornell Fraternity House told investigators. Their accounts are from records exclusively obtained by the New York Times from the university's formal Title IX investigation. In those documents, the men all denied wrongdoing. Their accounts sometimes differed and sometimes contradicted each other. 4 acknowledged they had sexual contact with Jane Doe, but said it was consensual. 3 others said they did not engage in any sexual activity. Most of the male students said they did not think she appeared intoxicated. CNN obtained a document summarizing key evidence that was included in the Cornell disciplinary panel's decision. In that document, Jane Doe did tell investigators, "I feel like bait. I felt like lions around me. It was just a totally debilitating place to be in." But in the New York Times reporting, the investigative report also revealed that days after the assault, Jane Doe planned to go to a Halloween party at the same frat house and texted with one of the boys who apologized for how the night played out. And then Jane Doe replied, quote, "None of the sexual stuff was illegal." All of those details come as New York's governor, Kathy Hochul, named State Attorney General Letitia James as a special prosecutor to take over this case. Joining us now, CNN senior legal analyst Ellie Honig. Look, the AG's office says it is taking on this investigation. How big of a development is this?
2: Well, this changes the whole dynamic around the case, Sarah. Now, ordinarily, the New York State AG actually only has limited criminal jurisdiction and could not investigate a sexual assault case unless we have an appointment like we're about to see from the governor, which does empower the AG to take over. Now, here's why this is so important. The DA, the Tompkins County DA, Van Houten, who originally had this case, is already publicly on record twice in 2024 and earlier this week saying his conclusion was there was no crime. And now the attorney general will come in. We don't know what she's going to do. I suspect we'll hear her say shortly that she doesn't know what she's going to do because her job is to take a fresh look at this case, consider all the evidence carefully, and come to a conclusion.
1: Look, legally under New York law, what does this case hinge on here?
2: So New York law is very specific when it comes to these cases. So first of all, a prosecutor must prove non-consent beyond a reasonable doubt. That's the highest burden in our legal system. Now, there's a few ways under New York law that prosecutors can do that. First of all, forcible compulsion if a person was forcibly restrained or if a weapon was used. Second of all, if the person stated verbally and clearly that there was no consent. Third of all, physical incapacitation. And finally, and this is the tricky one, mental incapacity. Now, under New York law, it does not count as mental incapacity if a person voluntarily intoxicated herself. If a person drank or took drugs voluntarily, that does not count. So a prosecutor in New York cannot stand in front of a jury and say she was intoxicated, therefore she didn't consent if she drank the alcohol or took the drugs herself. And I should note, about half the states in the nation have the opposite law. New York does not. There have been movements over the year for New York to change its law, but that has never passed. So that is the status of the law in New York. And again, prosecutors have to prove non-consent beyond a reasonable doubt. That's a very high burden.
1: I do want to ask you about sort of these reports that you're seeing now, where you're seeing a lot of these text messages in the days after the incident at the frat house and all these different exchanges, many of which have Jane Doe's own words in there, as well as the words of the male student that she later accused of raping her. What did you learn, and does it complicate any potential prosecution in this case?
2: Well, this is key evidence, first of all, Sarah, and it's just one of many examples why the DA's original investigation was completely insufficient and abysmal. These texts existed. He never even tried to get them. Now that these texts have started to come out from the New York Times reporting and other places, it presents a mixed picture. On the one hand, as you said in the intro, in the hours after this incident, Jane Doe texted with some of the males. I want to get it exactly right. She said to one of them, quote, "At the end of the day, none of the sexual stuff was illegal. And honestly, I really like being with you," and the name of another male. And as you said, Jane Doe in these texts wants to go to their next party, a Halloween party. And when they invite her, she replies, quote, "Thank you. I really appreciate that. Heart emoji. I'll bring my cigarettes tomorrow." Okay, so that's what the texts show in the hours after the event. However, the texts also show that later she came to reconsider what had happened, to look at it in a different light, and ultimately told the Cornell police that she was 100% certain she was raped. Now, look, I've dealt with sexual assault victims, survivors, accusers. Trauma and shock is absolutely a real thing. It can take people a while to process these events, but those texts, all of them, are inexorably part of this record, and prosecutors are going to have to contend with all of them. And again, I want everyone to keep in mind that burden of proof. Prosecutors have to prove non-consent beyond a reasonable doubt. That is the highest legal standard in our system. So it's a tough climb for prosecutors, and New York law makes it tough as well.
1: Ellie Honig, thank you for breaking this down. This is becoming more and more and more complex with all of the details starting to tumble out. Appreciate it. All right, ahead, Tennessee suspends executions in the state after a death row inmate survived two lethal injections. What her attorneys are now saying about her condition. Plus, we're standing by for a brand new jobs report this morning, the last report ahead of the midterm elections. We will bring you those numbers just as soon as we get them.

0: All right, new reporting this morning after the failed execution of Tennessee inmate Krista Pike. Her attorney is asking the courts to commute her death sentence following what he described as the worst punishment endured by any American on death row. Pike survived two would-be lethal injections and remains in critical condition. CNN senior national correspondent Ryan Young is with us with the latest on this. Ryan, good morning.
1: Hey, good morning, John. Look, so many questions about this. Like you said, she's still in critical condition, and we haven't had a chance yet to really talk to officials to ask them these questions about what actually happened here. Think about this. This played out for more than an hour, and it happened worse than anyone could ever imagine. Think about this. Krista Pike and her attorneys actually told them before this execution even started that they weren't even trying to stop the execution. They just thought this was going to be a really tough for her because she has small veins. And that played out exactly like they thought it would. And then on top of that, when things started going wrong and they tried to call the governor's office or the state Supreme Court, none of that worked either. Take a listen to one of her attorneys talking about the mess that unfolded.
2: Krista's legal team told the state of Tennessee and the courts that her medical conditions would cause her to suffer an agonizing death. The state and the court dismissed Krista's concerns. The governor's call for an independent review does not go far enough. After having endured solitary confinement for more than 20 years and a full attempt to kill her by lethal injection, Krista has endured punishment greater than any other person in the history of the American death penalty.
1: Yeah, John, a couple things that stood out to me in this situation is once things started going wrong and that first injection was done, they did a second one probably 40 minutes later. So then when she was still suffering, no one in that room was trying to save her life. They called an ambulance. Then they started doing care for her with that ambulance as they took her away. We believe she's in critical condition right now, but we're still waiting to see what the next steps are. Now, the governor has suspended all executions for the rest of the year. They're promising to do an investigation to see how this happened. But this is not the first time the state of Tennessee has had issues with executions. So people are really having that question about what's humane here. And this is getting so much attention, especially even internationally, people wondering exactly what the next steps should be. John.
0: Look, this planned execution was already under the spotlight, getting so much attention. And then when it failed, it really made it all the more so. Ryan Young, thank you very much for sharing your reporting on this. We are just minutes away now from the brand new Jaws report. One thing we're going to look at very closely is wage growth. Is it keeping up with inflation? And House Democratic leader Hakeem Jeffries weighs in on a possible presidential run for Congresswoman Alexandria Ocasio-Cortez.

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1: Hi, thanks for joining us. Welcome along to World Sport Live from London with me, Amanda Davis. What an encounter we have to look forward to later on Friday. 20 years after one of the most infamous moments in footballing history, after being sent off in the World Cup final for headbutting Marco Materazzi, Zinedine Zidane will lead France against Italy once again, this time as head coach. It was deep into extra time in the 2006 final in Berlin that the tournament's Golden Ball winner, former Ballon d'Or winner, clashed with Italian defender Materazzi. The red card he received turned out to be the final moment of Zidane's career as a player, as Italy then went on to win the final on penalties. This evening will be the first time he faces them again in his new role as France boss, having taken over from Didier Deschamps. But not surprisingly, events in Berlin have been brought up at the pre-match press conference. But Zidane insists he has no regrets about it.
2: No, enfin, c'est pas des regrets parce que ça fait partie de ma carrière. Je suis pas fier de ce.
3: No, there are no regrets because it's part of my career. I'm not proud of what happened. I've said it before and I'm saying it again today, but it's all part of the journey. You can't only do wonderful things. We're all on a life journey where we do things that aren't exactly great. Now it's about what comes next. It's about what's going to happen with the France national team.
1: Well, for more and to look ahead to France against Italy in the Nations League, I'm delighted to say we're joined by Italian football writer and editor of Football Italia, Lorenzo Bertoni. Great to see you, Lorenzo. I mean, it's fascinating to hear, as Zidane said, he's never spoken to Materazzi since that day in Berlin. But I wonder how much it's a narrative or how much the history is being talked about in Italy ahead of this one.
4: Well, a lot. Obviously, it's one of the most iconic moments in the history of football, not just Italian football, but the sports overall. So it's natural that it still attracts headlines, especially because, as you said, it's the first time Zidane meets Italy again since that incident, especially because this past July marked the 20th anniversary of that final and the incident. At the same time, however, I have to say that fans and Italian media know that Zidane headbutt also marked the last time that Italy played a knockout game at the World Cup. So there's a lot of focus on that as well. The Azzurri were eliminated from the following two editions of the World Cup in the group phases, and then, as we know, didn't qualify for the last three editions of the World Cup. That was the last knockout game. So we remember that incident with a smile on our face, but also with a bit of bitterness as well.
1: Yeah, because this is a game that, you know, as Zidane was talking about, we're looking ahead to a new era. It's a new era for France, but also this new era for Italy, again, under Roberto Mancini again. I mean, what has been the assessment of how the team have done in the first couple of matches under his charge this time around?
4: Well, again, here there are two sides of the coin, I have to say, because the first match against Belgium was quite poor, not just in terms of the performance. The result was quite poor, a 2-0 defeat. The Azzurri were booed at home in what was their first home game since the elimination from the World Cup playoff the previous March. At the same time, the following game against Turkey was much different. The attitude was different. The energy that the players put on the pitch was different. And it was an easy win in the end, but it was an away win against a team that has quite good players like Turkey, against a coach that we know very well, like Vincenzo Montella. So there are a bit of two sides here, because the first game was, as again, really quite poor, while the second one against Turkey, with more debutants in this second match, was much better. The feeling you had after the first game was that Italy were stuck to the past. They couldn't really move forward. In the second, there were, again, more debutants, more positives from the Azzurri, including the debut of Brentford defender Michael Caglione, who not only made his debut, but also scored one of Italy's four goals.
1: Yeah, and Roberto Mancini, a manager who, you know, so many people not only in Italy but around European and world football know very well. He's said very much this is about, you know, building a strategy for the next generation of Italian football. But is the view that he is the right person to do that?
4: Well, the first two games showed that he's on very good terms with the players. He's very good in handling the dressing room, but also the tactical tweaks that he made in the second match against Turkey suggested that he's ready to adapt to the players who has at his disposal, who are very different in terms of quality and in terms of age as well from those who won the Euros in 2021. There is obviously a generational shift. There is obviously a change that he has to make on the field and off the field. And besides those changes on the field and, you know, the lineups, the technical and tactical skills of all the players, there is also a matter of building a new generation of leaders in the Italy dressing room. So we no longer have the likes of Benucci, Chiellini, Jorginho, Verratti, who help us. Italy won the Euros in 2021. And so one of the challenges will be to not just build strong players on the field, but also identify a core of players who are now even not on their 30s, like Tonali, like Bonucci, like Bastoni, sorry, like Federico Di Marco as well, who's not part of this team because he's injured, but try to build a new group of leaders in the Italy dressing room. This will be one of the challenges as well.
1: Lorenzo Bertoni, thanks very much indeed. We move on to a story that Roberto Mancini has definitely been keeping an eye on this week. The latest, his former club, Manchester City, have confirmed that they have filed an appeal after being found guilty of all charges relating to the breaches of Premier League financial regulations between 2009 and 2018. The Premier League said that the Abu Dhabi-owned club systematically broke rules for nearly a decade, creating what they described as sham contracts as part of a disguised funding scheme. But having denied the charges and described it as a Premier League conspiracy earlier this week, City have issued a statement saying they have what they're describing as irrefutable evidence that they haven't broken rules, saying Manchester City Football Club can confirm that at 7 p.m. on Thursday, the 1st of October 2026, the club lodged its comprehensive appeal against the opinion of the Premier League Commission in relation to the Premier League disciplinary matter. The club's firm position is that on multiple grounds, the opinion contains clear material errors of law, principle and fact, and is unsafe. Plenty more developments to come with that, which of course we will follow every step of the way. But we are heading live to Malaysia next as Formula One returns for a Bahrain Grand Prix with a difference. Stay with us.

0: best friend.
1: Otter, the AI meeting agent.
2: Welcome back. It is Formula One's Bahrain Grand Prix with a difference this weekend. It is taking place in Malaysia. The first time F1's raced at Sepang since 2017 because of the rescheduling as a result of the conflict in the Middle East. It was Ferrari's Charles Leclerc who set the pace in Friday practice. Leclerc was 0.099 seconds quicker than Red Bull's Isaac Hadjar, with McLaren's Lando Norris third fastest, 0.137 behind. Four-time world champion Max Verstappen was fastest in the earlier session of the day. He, the driver who won the last race to take place here 9 years ago. But fascinatingly, it's a new track for over half of the drivers on the grid. So for more, I'm delighted to say we can cross live over to Malaysia to join CNN contributor and Formula One correspondent for the Press Association, Phil Duncan. Great to see you, Phil, and particularly from Malaysia. How is it being back there?
3: Well, yeah, we're supposed to actually be in Bahrain, I think, aren't we, Amanda? That's where we are. But yeah, here we are in Malaysia for the Bahrain Grand Prix. It's obviously unusual to be here for this race, but as you mentioned, it was rescheduled because of the conflict in the Middle East, and Malaysia and Bahrain sort of joined forces to step in and host this race. And as you can see, my voice is a bit croaking. I think that's due to flying to Azerbaijan, then going back to London and coming here to Malaysia. So hopefully it won't be too bad for the next few minutes or so. But yeah, good to be here in Malaysia for the unusual Bahrain Grand Prix.
2: Yeah, it's certainly a long haul, and I don't know whether that's a bit of the heat and the humidity or the connection of the distance, but it's certainly looking a bit hazy on the camera as well. But we appreciate your time and your efforts. I mean, it was a fascinating opening couple of sessions, wasn't it? From what you saw today, are we talking potentially about, you know, all top four teams in the hunt this weekend?
3: Well, if you listen to the drivers after practice, they were saying Max Verstappen's going to be the man to beat. He was obviously fastest in first practice. And in the second practice session, he didn't actually set a representative time on the quickest soft tyres. So, yeah, I think he will be the man to beat going into the rest of the weekend. But then the other side of that is Mercedes have a pretty radical upgrade here, their biggest upgrade since the Canadian Grand Prix in June. And again, we didn't really see their representative pace because neither George Russell or Kimi Antonelli set a quick lap again on those soft tyres. So I think it's all to play for going into the rest of the weekend. As I said, the drivers after practice were saying Verstappen's the man to beat, but I think we'll see some serious pace from Mercedes. And obviously that bodes well for the championship battle between their two drivers, Russell and Antonelli.
2: Yeah, I know Mercedes were talking after Baku, weren't they, about the excitement of the upgrades that they were bringing for this weekend. But if the drivers are talking up the chances of Max, as I mentioned, he won the last race here. But how much do you think that experience of this track, which we know is a tricky one to drive, will make for the likes of Max and Lewis compared to this huge raft of younger drivers for whom it is an entirely different ballgame?
3: Yeah, I think it certainly gives those drivers, as you mentioned, Verstappen and Hamilton, an advantage because they've raced here numerous occasions before. As you said, Verstappen was the one who won here the last time we were here. And we also saw in practice a lot of the drivers making mistakes. George Russell and Kimi Antonelli both made mistakes on their sort of qualifying sim laps. So it obviously shows that it's not an easy track to drive. And then the other thing that we can throw into the mix possibly throughout the rest of the weekend is some wet weather, which is going to make it even harder for the drivers, particularly those drivers that haven't been here before. So yeah, I think there will be an advantage for the likes of Verstappen, for the likes of Hamilton. But you've also got to remember, back at base, they have the simulators where they can practice the track on. So they would have had time before coming here to get to grips with it. But it's nothing, virtually, is not quite the same as when you're at the track. So yeah, an advantage for Verstappen. Probably that's why he was quickest in first practice, and probably why a lot of the drivers are saying he's the man who could be in the box seat this weekend.
2: I'm fascinated to see, to know what you have made and what you've seen from George Russell over the last couple of days. After that win in Baku, and he talked about the renewed confidence he's got, you know, and what impact it's had on his relationship with Kimi and how you think that dynamic between the Mercedes drivers is going to play out as they hope one of them will get their hands on that title.
3: Yeah, I mean, I think it was a huge win, wasn't it, for George Russell last weekend in Azerbaijan. He's really struggled all season with these new regulations. And in contrast, Antonelli's been loving them. He's won 8 races. And George Russell until last weekend had only won 2. But he was so dominant in Baku, being on pole, leading every lap, winning the race, keeping Max Verstappen behind him at the very end. And there's no doubt that a win like that will give him some serious confidence going in to the rest of the season, and he needs that. Obviously, he's 66 points behind Antonelli, which is obviously a big gap, but there's still 8 rounds to go and still more than 200 points to play for. So I think it's a big weekend for George Russell. If he can finish ahead of Antonelli here and he reduces the deficit, then he can really start to think, I think, about a serious championship charge. And I think that's what the sport needs, in the sense that we don't want Antonelli necessarily running away and winning it with plenty of races to spare. But as I say, I think a big weekend for George Russell, if he can get the better of Antonelli, then I think he can start thinking, yeah, the game's on.
2: It's going to be a great one to watch, Phil. I very much appreciate it. Go and rest that voice and enjoy being back in Malaysia. Thank you. Now, it could well be the dawn of a new era for the Portuguese national team. It started with a win in their first game since Cristiano Ronaldo left the fold.

0: Man, in association with Afreximbank Bank.
1: Welcome back. Jurgen Klopp got his first win in charge of Germany and said that that's how he wants his side to play after they beat Serbia 2-0. Having drawn and lost the opening two games since he took charge of his national side, it was third time lucky after a strong start at the Allianz Arena. Tom Bischoff putting them ahead 6 minutes before half time. That his first international goal. And then on 61 minutes, Liverpool's Florian Wirtz adding a second. It leaves them third in their Nations League group, but a milestone win, their first since their World Cup round of 32 exit against Paraguay. Well, the Portugal boss, Jorge Jesus, insists nothing will separate his team after they produced a 4-2 win over Denmark just 24 hours after the country's record goal scorer, Cristiano Ronaldo, dramatically walked out of the national team training camp. Portugal had won with Ronaldo on the bench at the weekend against Norway, and they were able to do it without him again in this one. Two early goals from João Cancelo and Gonçalo Ramos were both cancelled out by Denmark efforts, with Rasmus Højlund pulling the hosts level at 2-2 on 53 minutes. But Bruno Fernandes combined with PSG's Vitinha to make it 3-2 on 67 minutes before João Felix added a late fourth to keep the Nations League holders top of their group. So people saying perhaps a view of what is to come in the post-Ronaldo era for Portugal. Afterwards, Jesus said he has no regrets about the way he's treated the 41-year-old who scored 146 goals in 234 games for his country. But what do others think? Here's the view of our former World Sport colleague Pedro Pinto speaking to Don Riddell.
2: As you can imagine, it's been quite a whirlwind here in Portugal over the last 24 hours or so, ever since Cristiano Ronaldo made the decision to go back to Madrid and leave the national team on the eve of a UEFA Nations League match. What does this mean for Portugal moving forward? Well, a lot is going to change both on and off the pitch. On the pitch, obviously, we're talking about someone who has the record of appearances and goals for the national team and for international football overall. So he's been a constant presence ever since the first major tournament he participated in here in Portugal, Euro 2004, until the last one this past summer in the United States. So on the pitch, he's been a consistent and constant pressure. He's the leader of the team. He's the captain. He's the most experienced player. He takes the free kicks. He takes the penalties. So obviously, Portugal will have to find another go-to guy. The captain should be Ruben Dias, Bruno Fernandes as well, among the senior players. So they will have to take a bigger role. And then some of the younger kids, even players like Nuno Mendes, who's one of the best left-backs in the world, Vitinha, João Neves, Gonçalo Ramos, and these are all players who have won back-to-back Champions League titles for Paris Saint-Germain. So they have to step up. For everything that's been said, that the presence of Cristiano Ronaldo was shackling a lot of these players, now they have an opportunity to show that they can shine even without the most high-profile player on the team. Off the pitch, so much is going to change. Anytime Cristiano Ronaldo was in a hotel for the Portuguese national team, there were thousands of people outside. The security probably doesn't need to be as tight as it was with Cristiano. At the stadiums, he used to fill out every single arena, right? That may not be the case anymore. Portugal is still a top team, but without Cristiano, they will not have that pull of fans. From a media perspective, from a sponsorship perspective, Portugal is going to lose a lot of attention and a lot of revenue as well moving forward. So definitely this is a situation in flux. I'm sad that it's turned out this way, honestly. There's a part of me that still hopes he will come back at some point, at least to have a proper goodbye. But there's definitely a Portugal with CR7 and a Portugal without CR7. On and off the pitch.
1: That was Pedro Pinto. Cristiano Ronaldo has said the truth will come out in due course. Now, the Atlanta Braves have booked a postseason meeting with the two-time champion Los Angeles Dodgers, and they were powered to victory by an unlikely source. News of that next.

0: Ben, in association with Afrexim Bank.
1: What a moment for 32-year-old Ray Kerr, making his first career postseason appearance. The left-handed reliever who'd only started three games in his MLB career, stepping in for the Atlanta Braves in their decisive National League wildcard series game three against the Philadelphia Phillies, allowing just one hit and one walk in three and a third innings to help them to a 6-2 win. So a first postseason series win for the Braves since they won the World Series in 2021. Fans are daring to dream. That is it from myself and the team, though, for this edition of World Sport. Thanks so much for joining us. I'm Amanda Davis in London at AmandaDCNN on social media. Hope to see you there and see you next time. Goodbye.

0: This is CNN.
1: Protesters making their voices heard right outside Spain's parliament as lawmakers vow to address the country's housing crisis. It is 3 p.m. in Madrid, 5 p.m. here in Abu Dhabi from our Middle East broadcasting headquarters. I'm Becky Anderson. You're watching Connect the World. Also coming up this hour, the pilot in the Fly Dubai plane attack is out of danger and speaking about the moments that he realized his life and more than 100 others were on the line. I'm going to be live for you in Dubai and in Tel Aviv this hour. Tear gas, burning buildings and chaos on the streets. Hundreds of schools shut down in France as students there complain about underfunding. And we are about 30 minutes away from the start of trade on Wall Street, and it looks like a higher open despite volatility in the bond markets. These are the futures showing the markets are good, 1% or more higher, pretty much. Well, I couldn't let everyone else die. Those are the words of the heroic pilot on the Fly Dubai plane who fought back after being attacked by his co-pilot, a decision that may have saved the lives of everyone on board. Captain Smeet Macha is being treated in the hospital here in Abu Dhabi. He was brought from Saudi Arabia, where his Fly Dubai plane made an emergency landing. The suspect in the attack, the co-pilot, has also been moved to the UAE, which is leading the investigation into the incident.
2: Sit down!
3: Sit down!
2: Sit down!
3: Sit down!
2: Sit down!
1: Well, CNN has obtained new footage that shows passengers trying to help the pilot. One crew member can be heard calling for a doctor, while another man shouts that they need a pilot. Speaking from hospital to India's Prime Minister, Captain Machcha explained what unfolded after his co-pilot attacked him.
4: You are the hero pilot. And sir, I've been flying planes for the last 17 years, and I've been a captain for the last 11 years. And even if I shut my eyes, I know what is happening in the plane. And when I was on the ground, I realized that the aircraft was falling down. And I knew in that moment, one last push, Smeet, just do it. The door is right there. And even at that time, he was beating me up. And then I just opened it, sir, and then everybody came. And everybody else also played an equal role in this. I was telling, sir, that I was doing this for my life, but at the same time, I knew that I cannot let everybody else die.
1: The humility there. Well, Eleni Giorgos in Dubai. Nick Robertson is at Israel's Ben Gurion.

0: An airport. Stand by, Nick. Eleni, this investigation taking place here in the UAE, what's the latest as we understand it?
1: Yeah, so we know the Attorney General is looking into whether there's any links to terrorist activity, whether there was any pre-planning to this. And importantly, it's also going to be alongside Israel. And the preliminary investigation started in Saudi Arabia with UAE security officials. And as you say, both pilots now currently in Abu Dhabi receiving treatment. I mean, really important insight that we heard from the pilot, Smit Mochar, describing those seconds where he had to find the strength to open the cockpit door. And in those seconds, basically, you know, between life and death, frankly, Becky. But all these accounts are going to be absolutely critical in piecing together what exactly happened in the cockpit. And importantly, looking at all the footage, the passenger accounts, and also the experience from the crew. A short time ago, Anwar Gargash, the diplomatic advisor to the UAE president, posted this on X. And he said that Smit Mochar embodied the meaning of courage and responsibility. And this is important. He says, in the face of a dangerous act of a terrorist act, and a potential disaster. At the same time, he talks about vigilance and caution, essential in confronting the risks of extremism and terrorism. So this all playing into what we are starting to understand, the details of what happened. Keeping in mind, Israel is viewing this and taking this as an attempted terrorist attack. Prime Minister Benjamin Netanyahu saying that the co-pilot is of Omani nationality. We don't know his identity just yet. Those details have not been revealed, but there are a lot of investigations into security clearance for an Omani pilot, not only from the UAE perspective, but also the way Israel conducted security clearance. So we're waiting for that to piece the sequencing, the timeline of exactly what transpired. And Becky, this was absolutely harrowing. And you can see there the pilots and some of the wounds that he endured with that bandage wrapped over his head. So a lot is going on and developing very quickly, Becky.
0: Yeah. Thank you, Eleni. Nick, what, if any, official role does Israel have in this investigation?
2: Well, the Prime Minister has said that he's spoken to the President of the Emirates and that Israel would be part of the investigation. Part of the interrogation was the word that he used of this suspect. And of course, Israel has a vested interest in trying to find out more about this pilot, about how he came to be flying that plane. What are the protocols that they need to put in place? As Eleni alluded to, Israel's internal security services, the Shin Bet, generally speaking, have an understanding with airlines that fly here, of knowledge of the pilots that are piloting those aircraft in Israeli airspace. And also, you know, the question in part that's been raised as well, if he was an Omani citizen, Israel doesn't have diplomatic relations with Oman, and that is a sort of would or should have raised the flag. Was he vetted? Was he not vetted? These are the questions. So Israel has a vested interest. 5.7 million passengers a year, by the way, fly that route from Dubai to Tel Aviv here. The reason we're here as well is some of those Fly Dubai flights, they've been put on hold. So some passengers normally expect to fly with Fly Dubai are getting other ways to fly back to Tel Aviv later today. That's expected. But look, from a security and intelligence point of view, Israel will have a lot to contribute. It has a lot of skin in the game, and it would have been very hard for them to work with the Saudis because they don't have diplomatic relations. They do, of course, have a really good working relationship in the Emirates.
0: To both of you, thank you very much indeed. You are up to speed, folks, on what we understand at this point on what is a fast-moving story. All right, well, let's move on. And we're watching Spain's parliament in Madrid, the scene of ongoing protests and an expected vote by lawmakers. The protesters want them to approve new measures to protect tenants and curb the country's acute housing crisis. Demonstrations erupted after last week's dramatic eviction of an 87-year-old woman from her Madrid home of more than seven decades. She was facing a staggering 200% rent rise. She's since been allowed to return home. Well, CNN's Pau Mosquera standing by for us in Madrid. How wide-ranging are these protests? Just describe the atmosphere where you are.
3: Well, Becky, the mood around the Spanish Parliament is the one that you can already see right behind me. Here we can see dozens and dozens of protesters that have concentrated in the very entry of the building. Right now, they are quiet, but until a few moments ago, Becky, they were sharing some slogans opposing housing speculation. And right now, they are all keeping a close eye on what is happening inside the parliament, because right now, as we talk, Becky, the members of the parliament are voting on the two decrees that the Spanish government presented this Tuesday. So as you can imagine, the expectation here is very high, because all of them are expecting the measures to go ahead to get the green light from the deputies inside the chamber, but it is likely like none of these decrees will go ahead, as the government has not secured enough support as to get them to come into force. Also important to say, Becky, that most of the people that you can see here right behind me are coming from the encampment that over the last few days has become famous, meaning the encampment that is just 300 meters away from where we are in central Madrid, Puerta del Sol. They have been coming back and forth. They have been getting back to get some lunch and then again back in front of the parliament. And we're expecting them to keep putting more pressure, not just on the government, but also on the members of the parliament, because if none of those decrees is to come into force, they will try to convince them to keep working and get another text on, so they get any solutions for the housing crisis that is ongoing in the country, Becky.
0: Good to have you, pal. Thank you. Well, protests in classrooms across France, with around 400 schools expected to remain closed today. Some of the demonstrations have turned violent there, leading to injuries and arrests of hundreds. The demonstrations, which started in the Paris region last month, have grown into a nationwide movement. Students protesting what they say are poor conditions in schools, including staff shortages and rundown buildings. CNN's Melissa Bell following this for us. And Melissa, you and I have been discussing these protests now for some days. No sense, it seems, that the disruption is calming down. What are you seeing on the ground there where you are today?
4: Well, here at this high school on the left bank of Paris, we've just been watching them take down some of their barricades, but it's been at the center of the protests, as have, according to authorities, some more than 560 high schools now, they're counting, that are impacted by this this Friday across the country. And of course, what we've seen are those violent scenes. We've seen teachers being beaten up. We saw a policeman this morning being beaten up and sent to hospital. There have been fires. These barricades have been seeing that sort of violence getting worse and worse. In fact, what the authorities are now talking about, Becky, is this sort of switch that happened yesterday, when nearly 2,000 people were held by the police. And what authorities say is that that was the moment when the student protests really kind of turned into something that resembled much more urban violence, as they're describing it. And what authorities here in France are saying, very much blaming the far left for fanning the flames, for being present at some of these rallies, some of these demonstrations. For its part, the far left LFI party has defended its actions, its presence at some of these barricades, saying that the students have a right to make their feelings plain. And you're quite right, it is a question of funding that they're protesting, not just here at high schools in central Paris, but on the outskirts of Paris, in many French cities now. Students who say they simply don't have the resources that they need, sometimes lacking tables, chairs, teachers that aren't there. What we have seen so far in terms of a measure is an announcement by the government that one of the plans it had for its 2027 budget, which is to slightly raise the inscription fees for some of the high schools, that's now been scrapped as a concession. And we know that there are meetings going on today between student leaders and the education minister to try and find some kind of solution that would go some way to meeting some of their aims. But apart from that, no sense so far, Becky, that this is running out of steam yet.
0: Yeah, I mean, I wonder whether the sort of noises we're hearing from government will be sufficient at this point.
4: What we're likely to hear, yes, some concessions, we're likely to hear some moves towards meeting their demands. But I think one of the difficulties that they have is that this has now become a very political issue. You have, again, this back and forth between government ministers up to the president, the far left LFI party, about the right of the students to demonstrate. And of course, when you see this kind of movement sort of really get together, as we've seen over the last few days, spread as it has been by social media, you sense the anger of the students, and they've been complaining about these kinds of things for many years, but also the fact that they now sense that there are far left politicians willing to hear them and make their case. This is likely further to drive up the anger. So the question is how far the government can make concessions without encouraging or fanning the flames of this further, Becky.
0: Yeah, absolutely. Thank you, Melissa. Melissa Bell is in Paris. You're watching Connect the World with me, Becky Anderson, out of Abu Dhabi. Still to come, exclusive footage of the arrest of Luigi Mangione. How officers were able to apprehend the United Healthcare CEO's killer. And later, New York's governor and attorney general are set to update everyone on the investigation into an alleged sexual assault at Cornell University. That in just a moment.

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1: CNN has exclusively obtained video of the arrest of Luigi Mangione. Remember him? He pleaded guilty to fatally shooting UnitedHealthcare CEO Brian Thompson in 2024. My colleague Cara Scannell shows us the moments before and during the arrest and explains why this footage was finally released.
2: Just do me a favor, go stand up. I want to pack it down.
3: Sure thing.
2: Stand
3: this
2: up.
3: Is your peanut butter, by the way?
2: You can take that, but I'm just letting you know.
4: Yep, just put your hands on the wall. I'm going to pack it down. Make sure you're
3: sure.
5: Newly unsealed police body cam footage, first seen on CNN, shows the moments Altoona, Pennsylvania police officers handcuffed Luigi Mangione and took him into custody, ending a five-day manhunt.
4: Keep your hands on the wall. Okay, left hand first, and your right hand back. All right?
5: A New York state judge unsealed the footage at the request of CNN after Mangione pleaded guilty to federal stalking charges and admitted to fatally shooting UnitedHealthcare CEO Brian Thompson. The videos were played during a suppression hearing last December, but have not been publicly released until now. Officers responded to a 911 call on December 9, 2024, that the suspected New York City CEO shooter may be in a McDonald's restaurant.
6: How you doing? Can you put your mask down real quick for me?
7: Yeah, sure.
6: Appreciate it. Thank you. Okay.
5: The officers immediately thought it was him.
8: That's 100% him.
6: I told you, man.
8: That shooter checked into the hospital with fake ID.
5: Officers confront Mangione about a fake driver's license bearing the name Mark Rosario.
6: Is that your name, Mark Rosario? Rosario?
7: No, sir.
6: What's your real name?
7: Luigi.
6: Here. I'll write it down. Give me the date of birth then, too.
7: How do you spell your full name?
6: L-U-I-G-I.
7: L-U-I-G-I. Mangione.
4: M-A-N. G-I. O-N-E.
7: Are you lying about your name? Clearly I should
5: know. A search reveals a gun magazine.
9: Oh. Hey, look here.
10: It's f***ing him, dude. It's f***ing him. 100%.
5: About 10 minutes later, Mangione is taken to the police station. Mangione is asked to remove layers of clothing so he can be searched more thoroughly, while another officer unzips his backpack and finds a gun that authorities later link to the crime scene.
6: There's a back scar. Sorry.
9: There's a weapon. So, you want me to clear it?
6: Let's just clear it.
9: Clear it?
6: Yes.
9: Good. There's another magazine that was hidden in this underwear. In this underwear. Silencer.
5: She also finds Mangione's handwritten notes.
9: Looks like a journal.
7: 2 minutes later,
9: he called. I would.
5: While a different officer ticks off the evidence, including a checklist.
11: He has a handgun, pretty cool. Suppressor, his cell phone was in a Faraday bag. He has a checklist for today. Tomorrow he's supposed to do an intel check-in and get a survival kit.
1: What was Cara Scannell reporting for you? Meantime, new details emerging of a 2024 allegation of sexual assault at Cornell University. Now, the New York Times reporting that the alleged victim told her roommates about the incident right after it happened and grappled with it for days. The contents of that report were corroborated to CNN by an attorney for the woman. Separately, the Times reports that the men involved denied any wrongdoing. One of them told investigators he was a victim of sexual misconduct too. The Times says four Cornell frat members acknowledged having sexual contact with the woman, but said what happened was consensual. The others denied participating in sexual encounters. Well, New York Governor Kathy Hochul says that she's appointing State Attorney General Letitia James a special prosecutor in the investigation. She says she's lost faith in the ability of the local district attorney to fairly oversee the case. Well, the university says it supports the decision, but students are calling for greater transparency and accountability. CNN's Jason Carroll with this report.
0: We as a campus community stand with victims of sexual violence.
3: A public hearing at Cornell University, where students reacted to the alleged sexual assault at the Chi Phi fraternity house.
12: I'm also speaking as a fellow Jane Doe. I was sexually assaulted almost 2 years ago.
3: Jane Wang, a sophomore, shared her own experience.
13: Hearing any story from, you know, another student here on campus that they've experienced something similar is so heartbreaking.
3: Cornell continues to face scrutiny following a New York Times report that a crucial part of the school's internal investigation omitted Jane Doe's statement. I can say with 100% confidence I was raped. That allegation not included in what the university handed over to the district attorney.
14: The common sentiment is that there's like a moral failing.
15: People are just like really frustrated that it's taking a whole lawsuit for these people to be held accountable and that for the survivor to get the justice that she deserves.
3: Students reacting to a New York Times report which revealed the school gathered more than 1,000 pages of materials from an internal investigation in 2024, which included a transcript of campus police interviews with Jane Doe, interviews with Chi Phi fraternity members accused of sexually assaulting her, along with emails and text messages. The Times report says Jane Doe spoke for hours to a Cornell police investigator, as well as an investigator for the school's Title IX office. According to the Times, the transcript of their conversation stretches about 120 pages. The DA telling CNN Wednesday, "We never received it and still don't have it. It was not part of what Cornell provided to us. We got the 6-page statement and nothing more except the Snapchat video." The Snapchat was allegedly sent from Chi Phi members asking others to join in on the alleged assault. Cornell's investigation also revealed Jane Doe documented her injuries. 2 weeks after the 2024 incident, she went to an emergency room for a pelvic exam. She also went to the school's health clinic for treatment of a urinary tract infection, telling a doctor she had contracted the infection in a traumatic way. The material reviewed by the Times showing Jane Doe went to police after she saw online comments about what happened to her that night at the Chi Phi house, saying members were gangbanging. Jane Doe saying, "That's kind of when I came to the realization that I had been gang raped, gang assaulted, whatever you want to call it, that's what happened." Cornell's investigation revealed Jane Doe planned to go back to the Chi Phi house the following week after the alleged assault for a Halloween party. Her attorney telling CNN it was all part of processing what had happened. She was still in the denial stage. She could not accept what happened to her. Cornell declined to comment about the Times report. No one from the administration spoke at tonight's student assembly. Jane Wang still has a message for them.
13: Future cases of sexual violence or sexual harassment on campus cannot only be treated with urgency when it's something that reaches national headlines or national news.
3: Jason Carroll, CNN, Ithaca, New York.
1: We are expecting to hear from New York Governor Kathy Hochul and the Attorney General Letitia James soon. They will be giving an update on where the investigation goes next. That is expected at least in about 5 minutes' time. We will get to that as and when it starts. Well, the merged Paramount Warner Brothers Discovery company is getting a new name. CEO David Ellison says the combined company will be called Skydance. A judge finally clearing the final hurdles for the merger this week. We should note that our network, CNN International, is a part of Warner Brothers Discovery and will operate under the new company. Well, President Trump spent Thursday campaigning for Republicans in Oklahoma and in Texas, just weeks before Americans vote, of course, in the U.S. midterms. In Texas, he headlined a rally with Ken Paxton, even after an audio recording leaked of the Senate candidate questioning whether Trump's support is helping or hurting his election chances. Well, the president defending his stops in Republican strongholds. He says that he is traveling to red states to thank them for voting for him. Speaking in Texas, Trump called Paxton, quote, one of the most loyal people. Well, you are with Connect the World. I'm Becky Anderson. It's just before 5:30 here in the UAE. Coming up, the start of trading and your business news headlines, including the latest U.S. jobs numbers and what they could mean heading into the U.S. midterms.

0: Spain, and this is CNN.
1: Right, welcome back. I'm Becky Anderson in Abu Dhabi. You are watching Connect the World. These are your headlines. And for the first time since this week's attack on the Fly Dubai plane from the UAE to Israel, the pilot speaking out about what unfolded. Captain Smit Machcha told India's Prime Minister that he fought back when he was attacked because he couldn't let everyone die. Protesters outside Spain's parliament ahead of a key vote and two decrees aimed at tackling the country's housing crisis. The proposals would ban evictions of vulnerable tenants and prevent abusive rent hikes. And student protests spreading across France, disrupting classes there and forcing around 400 schools to close. Today, some demonstrations have turned violent with dozens injured and hundreds arrested. Students there protesting what they say are poor conditions in schools. Let's get you to Wall Street then, and ringing the opening bell today, this Friday, American football team, the New York Giants, they are celebrating the 40th anniversary of the Giants' 1986 Super Bowl championship season. And to honor the occasion, Giants legends Phil Sims, Harry Carson and Carl Banks of the 1986 Super Bowl championship there to ring in the bell. They have done their duty and promise you they have done their duty. We just can't get any sound from there. Let's have a look at how trading has started. We're expecting the Giants to ring in quite a positive trading day, and that is what we are seeing. The Dow Jones up by about 0.2%, and we are expecting to see the S&P and the Nasdaq do the same thing. And we've had the jobs report in, and that is likely what most investors will be focusing on today. The closely watched US jobs report out, the final one before the midterm elections. And it comes at a time when Americans keep spending, but are also feeling the pinch of inflation. Now, you can see the numbers. 29,000 new jobs added in September. Analyst expectations had been that the number would be about 90,000. And the previous 2 months were revised downwards, resulting in a negative number in July. So let's get you to Matt Egan, and he's here out of New York for you to break down the numbers. Matt, talk us through what we're seeing here.
2: Well, Becky, this is the final jobs report before the midterms, and it did come in cold, surprisingly cold. Job growth weaker than expected. Prior months revised down. Unemployment rate unexpectedly went up. Let me just run you through the top line numbers here. So the economy adding 29,000 jobs last month. That is a fraction of the 90,000 that was expected. The unemployment rate was supposed to, expected to stay at 4.1. It didn't. It ticked up to 4.2%. Now, when we look at the trend for unemployment, it's not high, right? Clearly, it was much higher 3 and 4 years ago. However, this is a three-month high for the unemployment rate, ticking up just a bit. I should note, though, that one of the reasons why the unemployment rate went up is because more workers are coming off the sidelines, and that is a good thing. However, digging further into the unemployment rate, there was some disappointing news when it comes to black unemployment. Black unemployment rate, it went up from 6% in August to 7% in July. That's the highest level since April, and it's the biggest one-month increase for black unemployment since COVID, and before that, since 2012. Now, this is a volatile number, so let's see if it changes at all going forward, but we should pay close attention to that because in the past, that has been a canary in the coal mine. Now, when we look at where the jobs are, we're seeing more job gains in healthcare, almost 17,000 jobs added there, 10,000 leisure and hospitality, that's bars and restaurants. However, other parts of the economy lost jobs, paying especially close attention to finance and information, because these are two of the earliest, the most aggressive adopters of artificial intelligence. And so it's noteworthy that both of those sectors continue to lose jobs. And then outside of companies, we're looking at the government. The government losing 17,000 jobs. That is mostly local government, and it's mostly local government outside of schools. So that suggests this is not something that was being driven by some shifts in the back to school calendar. The other really important thing that we're looking at is wages again. Against inflation. So the estimated inflation rate for September is 3.6%. That's obviously elevated. It's been driven up by gas prices, by diesel and other issues. Now, we did just find out that wages were 3% year over year. Now, before COVID, that was kind of an average number. The problem is that this is well shy of the inflation rate, and this is a step in the wrong direction from August. So this was weaker than expected, and it shows that if you adjust paychecks for inflation, they're actually getting smaller. One last point for you. I know we took a quick look at how the stock market was performing. Looking again, now that markets have had a chance to really open up, you see the S&P is up by almost 1%, the NASDAQ 1.3% higher. And Becky, I think that's because the market suspects that this softer than expected jobs report, combined with the revisions going in the wrong direction and the unemployment rate going up, suggests that the Fed may not be in such a rush to raise interest rates again when it meets later this month.
1: Yeah.
2: Because again, the job market was looks a little bit softer than expected.
1: Really interesting. All right, good to have you, Matt. Thank you very much indeed.
2: Thanks, Becky.
1: I want to get our viewers up to speed on some of the other stories that are on our radar right now this Friday. And a British Iranian man arrested in London Thursday on suspicion of planning an act of terrorism. The arrest was linked to a suspected plot to target the Royal Air Force base at Fairford, seen here. Britain's Prime Minister says there are strong indications of Iranian involvement, although Iran denies having any connection with the incident last weekend. The base has been used by US bombers in the war with Iran. Russia's leader has issued a stark warning, saying Moscow is prepared to use all weapons, including nuclear, to protect Kaliningrad. Moscow concerned by NATO's recent military drills near the Russian enclave, described by NATO as defensive exercises. Kaliningrad is a small Russian territory sandwiched between NATO members Poland and Lithuania. In the US, the family of a woman killed by an Immigration and Customs Enforcement, or ICE agent, has filed two civil lawsuits related to her death. Renee Good was killed earlier this year in Minneapolis, and her death came at the height of the Trump administration's immigration crackdown, triggering protests in the city and sparking national outrage. CNN's Whitney Wild with more for you.
3: In this search for accountability, there are two lawsuits that are being filed. The first is a lawsuit against the United States government in total. It is being filed by under the Federal Tort Claims Act. The second lawsuit is much bigger, and it is being filed against several members of the Trump administration, including Department of Homeland Security Secretary at the time, Kristi Noem, Corey Lewandowski, Greg Bovino, the agent who opened fire, whom CNN has identified as Jonathan Ross, as well as several unnamed agents. Both lawsuits detail the moments that led up to this shooting. And the lawsuit alleges that as Renee Good was on that street in Minneapolis on January 7th, she never posed any real threat to any of the federal agents, and that when Jonathan Ross opened fire, that he violated several DHS policies, violated certainly Minnesota state law, as well as the Constitution itself. The second lawsuit is much broader and actually goes back all the way to November and makes the allegation that Renee Good's death did not happen in a vacuum, and actually it was the predictable result of a sweeping, ill-conceived and frankly reckless operation that happened here in Minneapolis, which, as we all know, was called Operation Metro Surge. It was that enormous ramp up here in Minneapolis where we saw thousands of immigration agents descend on the city over several weeks. For the first time, we heard from Becca Good. She was there the moment Renee Good was shot, and in very emotional statement described how her life has changed dramatically, how much damage this has caused Becca Good, their son, Renee's two other children, and the entire family. Here's more from Becca Good.
4: Now I'll grow old without the love of my life. I think about how we should have had 40 or 60 more years together. We were all robbed. Her youngest, our son, is 6 years old, and he's already lost more than anyone ever should. And he misses his mama. Accountability and change, true accountability and change, is the only way to make sure that no other family has to go through what we have. I don't hate the people who took Renee from us. But what I want them to understand is every single day they get to look at their children and their wives and their sisters and know what they took from our family. They took a mother away from her children. They know that and they will carry it forever.
3: CNN has reached out to those members of the Department of Homeland Security who are named in the lawsuit. We've also reached out to the White House about the other lawsuit that's filed against the federal government in total. The search for accountability here continues. And in fact, in July, Hennepin County Attorney Mary Moriarty said that they had received volumes of evidence in Renee Good's shooting. They are continuing to investigate this case. They received those volumes of evidence from the Department of Justice. State officials here say that they are absolutely committed to continuing to investigate her death. Back to you.
1: And we will be back after this.

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1: We are expecting to hear from New York Governor Kathy Hochul and the Attorney General Letitia James relatively soon. I think they have just started, so let's...
2: Last night, I signed an executive order appointing Attorney General Letitia James as special prosecutor in the sexual assault case at Cornell University. I want New Yorkers to understand what prompted that decision. Earlier this week, I called on Cornell to conduct an independent investigation led by outside...
3: Exactly what happened to her. And according to new reports, she could not have been clearer that she was 100% confident that she had been raped. Yet, shockingly, those words never made it into the account that the Cornell police sent to prosecutors. The Attorney General then declined to pursue charges after reviewing that incomplete account and never interviewing her. Think about that. In what world would the police learn from a victim that she'd been literally gang raped while intoxicated by five men in a fraternity house and not elevate those allegations to the district attorney? In what world does the district attorney not even interview her or anyone else involved or even request the full transcript? This woman, this young woman, had already endured something that is utterly unspeakable. And then at every turn, she was failed by people and institutions with an obligation to protect her. When the Tompkins County District Attorney announced that he was reopening the case, he pointed to Jane Doe's statement and said it did not establish that a crime had occurred. But new reporting raises serious questions about the information his office relied upon when it made that decision. And that's why I believe this case demands a special prosecutor who will provide a fresh and thorough review of all the facts, including the information that has recently come to light. And that is why I'm invoking the power conferred to me as the governor of the state of New York to enlist Attorney General James as an independent special prosecutor in this case. She'll follow the facts, she'll examine the evidence, and go wherever it leads. And if the evidence supports criminal charges, she will pursue them. No institution gets to protect its reputation at the expense of a young person seeking justice. No public official gets to look the other way when the system breaks down and fails our young people. And as governor, I will not allow anyone to sweep this case under the rug. We are ensuring that all the facts of this case are brought into the light. This case has also exposed another problem we need to address, a gap in state law. If someone is too intoxicated to consent, it should not matter whether they chose to use drugs or alcohol. Voluntary intoxication is not a license for sexual assault or gang rape, period. I support closing this loophole and will work with the New York State Legislature to accomplish this. But at the heart of all this is one young woman and what she deserved from the very beginning. Every parent who sends their child off to college expects them to be safe. And if something terrible happens, the student deserves to know that the people they turn to will listen to them, protect them, and fight for them. That is the bare minimum. This brave young woman deserved that in 2024. And she deserves it now. And I'm going to use every part of my power, do everything I possibly can to make sure that she finally gets it. With that, I'll turn it over to our Attorney General, Tish James.
4: Thank you. I want to thank Governor Hochul for her leadership of this great state. The governor has entrusted my office with this investigation, and we do not take that responsibility lightly. Every New Yorker deserves to know that when they report a crime, it will be investigated fully and fairly, that they will be seen and heard. That is the promise of our justice system. I stand ready to lead a process guided by the facts and the law. In the coming months, my office will dutifully carry out the responsibilities the governor has conferred upon us in this executive order. We will review the facts, gather evidence, interview witnesses, and if warranted, pursue prosecutions. I know that you want answers. I do too. A comprehensive investigation of this nature takes time, but my office is committed to seeing it through. This is now an active criminal investigation led by the Office of the Attorney General. And though we are limited in what we can share, we will provide updates as they become available. Again, I want to thank Governor Hochul for her leadership, and I thank you, New York, for your trust.
5: All right, guys, we'll be taking on-topic questions.
6: Attorney General, on your Facebook page 3 days ago, you wrote, "What this young woman has been forced to endure is horrific and unacceptable. I'm holding her in my heart and in my prayers. To her and to all survivors, you're not alone. We stand with you." Why did you affirm her allegations as fact without doing your own fact-finding investigation into the governor? Why did you appoint an official who made a public statement affirming those allegations as fact as someone who's supposed to be doing an investigation?
7: I will answer that. I have every confidence in our Attorney General to do what she has always done, look at the facts, examine the record, and draw the proper conclusions. That's exactly what's going to happen in this case.
6: Aaron, Attorney General, please.
4: I will not comment on a Facebook post.
8: Aaron,
9: thank you. Governor, can you clarify what made you lose faith in the Tompkins County District Attorney's Office? Was it because you believe there was enough evidence in that six-page police statement to move forward with the prosecution? And to the Attorney General, how can you assure a transparent and faithful investigation when so many have already made a judgment about this case?
7: Let's start at the very beginning. I'm deeply disturbed at Cornell University's police and how they handled this. They're the first ones to be able to interview and have their questions answered, and yet this young woman tell her story. Them sending a partial record over is, in my judgment, a failure. We'll have the Attorney General and others find out if this was actually the case of what happened. But somebody knew more than they were letting people know. And this is what shocks me so much, not just as the governor, but as a mother who dropped her own daughter for college at one point in my life. If you have the courage as a young woman to go and tell your story to campus police who are charged with protecting you, they are deputized by the sheriff's office of Tompkins County to enact, to follow the full force of the law, for them to send a partial record over to the district attorney. But when the district attorney receives something and it has information about allegations that have happened with an encounter with five people at a fraternity, and you don't take the time to interview this young woman and ask more questions and rely on a partial record, this is what I'm talking about. This is exactly why we're here today and why I took the action last night. We don't know enough, but what is coming out beyond what everyone was told initially, or 4 years, 2 years ago, it is very contradictory and conflicting. And I want the truth. I think every parent in this state, every New Yorker wants the truth in this case. And that is why Attorney General James will be the one who puts a spotlight on this case and says, who knew what when? What did they do wrong? Why didn't they come forward? How is this woman denied justice? And we anticipate that'll come out over the right period of time. I have every confidence in her to get it right.
10: Lilia Lucena, CBS News. Governor, you said you're going to work with the legislature. Does that mean you're going to call a special session with the legislature to change the law that would close the loophole? And do you have any comments about how the university itself also shields itself behind the confidentiality of a Title IX investigation?
7: That is a national law. You know, Title IX applies to all universities, and that is why it is crystal clear to me that a university that gathers information about a case like this, and the law says you cannot disclose this information, this is deeply flawed, deeply flawed. But here in New York, we'll work with the legislature. The timing will be resolved. But at minimum, I would say this is something we could easily take up early in the session. There's legislation that has passed one of the houses. We can take a look at that, talk to the sponsors, but find out, in light of what we've learned, are there any other glaring deficiencies in state law? This is critically important to me as someone who spent over a year as Lieutenant Governor traveling the state of New York on the issue of sexual assault on college campuses, making recommendations to the state about actual training young people, making sure they knew the signs. What a bystander should do to be an upstander when they see or become aware of information. So we changed the laws before, but clearly this is still a gap that needs to be addressed.
11: Andrew, NBC. You mentioned that you spoke to Cornell's president. Do you have some early information or indication that the Cornell police did give the declarative 100% statement to the DA and he omitted it? And is that why you have lost confidence in the DA?
7: I spoke to the president about my desire, my insistence that there be outside independent counsel examining what happened on the civil side, what the university did, what they knew when, how they handled it. That is appropriate. We don't have the results of that yet. So these are all the questions I have that still will be answered in due time.
5: Thank you. Governor, for you, what did you learn specifically, if anything, in addition to what's been publicly reported in your conversations with the university? And will you call for the university president to resign? And for you, Attorney General, we've stopped hearing from the Tompkins County District Attorney in the past 2 days. Have you spoken to him? And what can you say for the public to know about what immediate first steps you'll be taking in the investigation?
7: My conversation with the university president was exactly as I just disclosed. It was forthright. It was concerning, conveying my deep concern here. And they had an immediate willingness. In fact, they're having a board meeting. They had an immediate willingness to go out and find what I've asked for, outside counsel to conduct a fully independent investigation. I'm waiting for those results. So we don't have enough information to draw any other conclusions at this time. I don't have enough information to draw any further conclusions at this time.
12: Governor, will this investigation, or maybe the Attorney General answer this, will this involve looking at what the DA's office did and how they handled this investigation? And Governor, would you call for the DA to step down?
7: I don't have enough information at this time. Again, this is very early in the questioning. I'm not going to draw conclusions until I have the full picture.
13: Our investigation is a criminal investigation based upon all of the facts. And so at this point in time, we will not be focusing on the actions of the district attorney.
5: Great. Thank you, guys. That's all we have time for.
7: All right, thanks, everyone.
5: Governor, is a woman saying she would break?
1: Well, this is now an active criminal investigation. The words of the New York Attorney General, Letitia James, appointed by the governor as a special prosecutor for the alleged gang rape that took place at a Cornell frat house in 2024. And the governor went on to say voluntary intoxication is not a license for sexual assault for gang or gang rape, period. She said, I support closing this loophole and will work with the New York State Legislature to accomplish this. Just one of the issues that has been sort of flushed out as this case has hit the headlines. I want to bring in Ankush Kardori. He's a legal analyst and former U.S. federal prosecutor. What do you make of what you've just heard?
14: No, I have to tell you, I found that to be quite unhelpful as a press conference. I mean, look, I do think it was a good idea to appoint an independent prosecutor. But the governor sounds like she is expecting charges in this case. It sounds like she has prejudged it. And it sounds like she appointed a prosecutor who she fully expects to bring charges. That is not helpful to anyone involved. It is definitely not helpful to the prosecutor. It can prejudice the prosecutor's approach to this case. It can prejudice a jury pool if their charge is actually brought and there's eventually a trial. She said way too much, a bunch of things she didn't need to. It was very unfair to the defendants who are still, who are just civil defendants. There's not even a criminal case yet. And we need to be fair to these people. And this is something where I feel like in this country, you know, we're really losing that sense of due process when a case hits the national headlines here. So it makes sense to appoint someone, but, you know, as Hochul herself identified, there is a major legal issue here concerning this voluntary intoxication issue, or what someone might describe as a loophole. And that is clearly one of the issues that complicated the DA's investigation. So it's very incongruous for her, on the one hand, to acknowledge that and say we need to close this legal loophole, but then to say, which I think she strongly implied, that she believes the accuser, that and that the defendant should be criminally charged. There are also factual questions about the whether her story changed over time, whether she consented to certain parts of it. Now, of course, in a situation like this, you would expect the victim or the alleged victim to be very confused. We can't expect them to be perfect in their recounting, but we also have to be respectful of the criminal process here. And I wanna just make one last point on this as well, which is I know it is understandably gotten a lot of publicity that the accuser said that she was raped. And there are questions about, well, did that exact terminology make its way over to the DA? I don't know the answer to that question, but let me just make a much larger and more important point. Alleged victims are not the prosecutors. The prosecutors and the investigators have to make assessments based on the facts and the law. And sometimes, I'm not saying in this case, but sometimes, and we always have to keep this in mind, the person doing the accusing may not understand the nature of what happened and how it is treated under law. And they may be under a misimpression that a crime has been committed. That is why we have independent investigators and prosecutors. So my very sincere

0: New Yorkers have many, many questions, and they don't seem to have confidence in the DA. So for that reason alone, it is important to have another set of eyes so that the public can have confidence in the outcome. And I don't object to the press conference. That can be a very, very useful tool, too, to explain to the public what's going on and what their expectations should be. But the chief executive of the state, I mean, the same way we wouldn't want the president of the United States going around and prejudging federal prosecutions. He does that, but he shouldn't. She should not be doing that. There may be a jury impaneled at some point, and she's the governor.
1: Yeah. It's good to have you, sir. Thank you very much indeed for joining us. We've hit the top of the hour. We are getting into the second hour of Connect the World, starting right now. Thank you. Well, it is 6 p.m. here in Abu Dhabi. You're watching Connect the World from our Middle East programming headquarters. And as we've been reporting, New York's Attorney General is taking over the investigation into the allegation of gang rape at Cornell University, as new evidence and growing outrage raise questions over how the case was initially handled. And the other headlines that we're covering this hour, the Fly Dubai captain who fought off his attacker mid-flight speaks from his hospital bed, saying he couldn't let everybody else die. Students clashing with police, schools ablaze, and hundreds detained. That is the story in France as the country struggles to contain a wave of protests over the state of the country's education system, with tensions showing little sign of easing. All right, well, let's connect you to this region then. And for the first time since this week's attack on the Fly Dubai plane from the UAE to Israel, the hero pilot speaking out about what unfolded. Captain Shmeet Machtar told India's Prime Minister Narendra Modi he fought back when he was attacked by his co-pilot because he realized the plane was going down and he couldn't let everyone die. Have a listen.
2: You are the hero pilot. And sir, I've been flying planes for the last 17 years, and I've been a captain for the last 11 years. And even if I shut my eyes, I know what is happening in the plane. And when I was on the ground, I realized that the aircraft was falling down. And I knew in that moment, one last push, Smeet, just do it. The door is right there. And even at that time, he was beating me up. And then I just opened it, sir, and then everybody came. And everybody else also played an equal role in this. I was telling, sir, that I was doing this for my life, but at the same time, I knew that I cannot let everybody else die.
1: Captain Shmeet Machtar is being treated in hospital here in Abu Dhabi. He was brought from Saudi Arabia, where his Fly Dubai plane, of course, made an emergency landing. Speaking to CNN News 18, his wife says his family is putting his recovery first.
3: We haven't asked him anything because right now we don't want him to get flashbacks of the incident. We want him to fully recover. And I'm sure once he is in the right space to talk, he will share it with everyone of how the incident went on with him. And I'm just so grateful to God that he's been saved and everyone on the plane is safe. I have met him yesterday. And that gives me a reassurance that he's in the right hands. Very good care, under the good care of UAE doctors, military doctors. And I'm just hoping that he comes back home soon. And I'm going to do everything what it takes for his recovery.
1: Well, CNN has obtained new footage that shows passengers trying to help the pilot. The co-pilot, the suspect in the attack, is now also being moved to the UAE, which is leading the investigation into the incident. Well, the senior advisor to the UAE president, Anwar Gargash, has posted today saying, quote, the Indian pilot at Fly Dubai, Smit Mathematha, deserves every bit of appreciation for he embodied the meaning of courage and responsibility in the face of a dangerous terrorist act and a potential disaster. His professionalism and moral sense in the darkest of circumstances make him a true hero. Nick Robertson is at Ben Gurion Airport in Tel Aviv with reaction from Israel. And what are we hearing there about this.

0: This investigation, of course, it is being run in the UAE. I'm wondering what you understand to be Israel's involvement, if any, officially in this investigation, and what are authorities there saying?
1: Well, the Prime Minister here has said that he's had conversations with officials in the UAE and he expects Israel to be part of the investigation. He described it as an interrogation of the attack. He very much expects that to be the case. And we understand from officials here that the Israelis really wanted the investigation to be led by the Emiratis. Fly Dubai being obviously based in the UAE, but the incident took place in the airspace over Saudi Arabia. Okay. The plane touched down there first. That's where the attacker was being treated initially, partly because Israel does not have diplomatic relations with Saudi Arabia, and therefore it would be hard to be involved, or harder to be involved in the investigation in the way that they would like to be. The Attorney General yesterday in the UAE laying out that an investigation would begin to look at the possibility of terrorist activity, and that's certainly what that senior advisor to the President, Anwar Gargash, has said. Now they appear to have reached already that conclusion, terrorist event, and that very much matches what we're hearing from the Israeli Prime Minister, Benjamin Netanyahu, saying that this was potentially on the scale of a 9/11 attack. He said that this attacker had radical Islamist training or background, that he intended to crash the plane with everyone on board. Now, it's not clear if the Israeli Prime Minister, when he kind of draws this analogy with 9/11, already has some kind of intelligence from interrogations, from interviews, that says that actually the pilot who did the attacking intended and had a target and a place that he wanted to fly the aircraft into in Israel. He's not saying that, but it seems to be the scale that he's inferring at here. And like the Emiratis, the Israeli Prime Minister is saying, was anyone else involved? This is part of the Emirati investigation as well. Was anyone else involved? And the Prime Minister here saying, if they are, there will be a price to pay. But of course, for the investigation on the ground in the UAE will be fed by intelligence from both the Emirati intelligence and Israeli intelligence, very likely looking at who this Omani pilot was talking to, who was in his circle of friends, what was he saying on social media, who was he communicating with. And that, of course, is going to be a burden on the UAE, most immediately affecting them, because he worked for an airline based in the UAE, and therefore there may be implications inside the UAE other than there were for Israel 2 days ago.
0: Yeah, good to have you. Nick's at Ben Gurion Airport in Tel Aviv. Time there just after 5 in the afternoon, just after 6 here in Abu Dhabi. European officials are holding crisis talks as they face pressure from the United States to do something to bring down sky-high diesel prices. The Trump administration calling on Europe to tap into its emergency diesel reserve, saying it may ban U.S. diesel exports if they don't. Now, AAA says diesel fuel in the U.S. is averaging $6.37 a gallon today. That's up more than 55% since the start of the war with Iran. CNN business and economics reporter Anna Kuban is covering the story from London. Anna, tell us why the States is leaning in to Europe and asking Europe to sort itself out. Which European countries would be impacted? And what are the potential consequences of this export ban, if indeed the Trump administration decides to do that?
2: Well, European countries really have been in the firing line of some US officials over the past couple of days. They're basically saying to them, you guys need to start pulling your weight and really responding to tightness in the global diesel market by releasing more from your stocks, which you promised earlier in March. So remember in March, there was this agreement between IEA countries, including the European Union, to release 400 million barrels of oil, including oil products. Now, Europe has released just 8%, less than 8%, according to an analyst that I spoke to this morning, of what they promised to release of these oil products, these refined products, which includes diesel. Now, there's been this meeting between G7 leaders today, and we've actually about this issue, and we've actually just seen now from Donald Trump speaking on Truth Social that the Europe has apparently agreed to release a massive amount of diesel from their stocks. Now, the elephant in the room is what Donald Trump is, you know, looking down the barrel towards in less than a month, which is the midterms. Now, diesel prices in the US are sky high. They surpassed that $6 a gallon on average over the whole of the US for the first time ever last month. And these high prices are not going to play very politically with Trump. So he wants to keep oil, US diesel at home so that oil supplies are higher, brings down prices, and hopefully that can benefit him politically. I also think it is worth mentioning that diesel is the so-called workhorse fuel of the global economy. It powers lots of kind of commercial vehicles, farm equipment, trucks, for example. And so any rise in prices in diesel is really going to feed through to the rest of the economy. And if sustained, elevate inflation. And that is bad both for the United States, but also for European countries.
0: Copy that. Good to have you. Thank you very much indeed. We are going to take a very short break here on Connect the World. Coming up, though, further analysis on what

0: a more human way to healthcare.
1: Right, I want to return to our top story this hour, the troubling allegation of gang rape at Cornell University. We've just had a news conference in New York, just wrapped up. New York Attorney General said this case is now an active criminal investigation. Letitia James taking over the case as special prosecutor. Well, newly uncovered documents about Cornell's internal investigation have raised questions about the school's handling of the incident. This reporting is now behind the New York governor's decision to appoint James as a special prosecutor. She explained her reasoning at that news conference. Have a listen.
2: When the Tompkins County District Attorney announced that he is reopening the case, he pointed to Jane Doe's statement and said it did not establish that a crime had occurred. But new reporting raises serious questions about the information his office relied upon when it made that decision. And that's why I believe this case demands a special prosecutor who will provide a fresh and thorough review of all the facts, including the information that has recently come to light.
1: Ankush Kardori is a legal analyst. He's a former federal prosecutor joining us live from Washington. Thank you. You and I spoke just after that news conference. So a special prosecutor has taken over this case. What does that change legally? And what powers does the new prosecutor have that the county DA did not use in the original incident?
3: Well, it's not clear to me that it will change really the investigative tools that will be brought to bear here. The New York Attorney General has criminal investigative authority, and I don't think this is a case where there are particularly like sort of unusual sort of investigative techniques that you would need to bring to bear here. I think the main thing that this was designed to accomplish very unreasonably was to get a fresh set of eyes on this case, because the public, I think, really is upset by the handling of this, rightly or wrongly, remains to be seen. But clearly has, I think, lost confidence in the sitting DA in Tompkins County. And I think it's to the benefit of everyone, the accuser, the alleged assailants, and the public, to have an independent person come in principle.
1: So the original DA says prosecutors reviewed the evidence that they had and concluded it didn't establish a crime. We do now know that there was additional evidence, including a later interview in which the woman explicitly said that she'd been raped. How significant could that discrepancy be?
3: Well, look, in a potential criminal case, right? Let's you know, I think Hochul, you know, sort of the tenor of her remarks during the course of that press conference suggested that she expects criminal case to be filed. I just want to be very clear about what she seems to have projected. But in terms of, you know, if there's a criminal case that's filed, it is very normal for defense counsel to raise inconsistencies in an accuser or an alleged victim's account. By the same token, it's not uncommon, particularly in sexual assault cases, for there to be such discrepancies, particularly in a case involving intoxication where the accuser may not fully or immediately understand the full gravity of what happened to them. So, I think in a case like this, we have to have a little bit of grace, but for the accuser, but also just as a straightforward legal matter, it is something that you would expect a defense lawyer to raise.
1: And so how long do you expect this now to take?
3: You know, they said months. I think if I heard correctly, months, which I think is helpful for them to set a pretty narrow timeline, because clearly this has attracted a lot of attention. I think that is about right, given the nature of what we know about the scope of the investigation and the sort of fact pattern, if you will. So it seems like they expect to make some sort of charging decision relatively soon here, and that we can expect something in that in the months to come.
1: It's good to have you, sir. Thank you very much indeed for joining us today.
3: Thank you.
1: I want to get you, everybody, up to speed on some of the other stories that are on our radar right now. People in Afghanistan's Kunar province have seen their homes and lives reduced to rubble after what authorities say were Pakistani airstrikes. Islamabad says the strikes targeted militant hideouts. The Taliban government says 9 people were killed in Thursday's attack.
4: They are all very poor and ordinary people. They have no links to any group,
0: neither the TTP or the Islamic Emirate. They have no connection with any of these groups. They leave home early in the morning and return late at night. But despite that, they are killed. You can see this destroyed house.
5: A plane came and carried out an airstrike. It was around 3:30 in the morning when I woke up. The women were all screaming and shouting that the children were trapped under the rubble. We came out and saw that 6 people had been killed. 4 of them were children. One of them, an elderly man, and the other, a young man.
1: Well, a British-Iranian man was arrested in London on Thursday on suspicion of planning an act of terrorism. The arrest was linked to a suspected plot to target the Royal Air Force base in here at Fairford. Britain's Prime Minister says there are strong indications of Iranian involvement, although Iran denies having any connection with the incident last weekend. The base has been used by US bombers in the war with Iran. Authorities in Brazil responded to a suspected bomb threat at the Supreme Court just days before the presidential election there. A man has been detained after allegedly attempting to jump the court's fences and throw a backpack nearby, one which had to be examined by a bomb squad. It's not clear what the motive may have been. Well, still to come, students taking to the streets across France as protests shut down hundreds of schools there. What's fueling those demonstrations and why some have turned violent?

0: And this is CNN.
1: You're watching Connect the World. These are your headlines this hour. And New York's governor and attorney general have been updating reporters about the troubling gang rape allegations at Cornell University. The AG is taking over the case as special prosecutor and says it is now an active criminal investigation. The governor says she wants to change New York's sexual assault law. The heroic pilot from the Fly Dubai flight from the UAE to Israel is speaking out about Wednesday's attack. Captain Smit Machchar told India's Prime Minister that he fought back when he was attacked by his co-pilot because he realised the plane was going down and he couldn't let everyone die. He's being treated here in the UAE, which is leading the investigation into the incident. Well, the US calling on Europe to tap into its emergency diesel reserves or possibly face a ban on US diesel exports. European officials are holding crisis talks today as the Trump administration turns up the pressure on the EU to bring down diesel prices ahead of the November midterms. Well, hundreds of schools across France closed today as ongoing protests disrupt classes nationwide. Some of the demonstrations have turned violent, leading to injuries and hundreds of arrests. The demonstrations, which started in the Paris region last month, have grown into a nationwide movement. Students protesting what they say are poor conditions in schools, including staff shortages and rundown buildings. I spoke with my colleague Melissa Bell last hour about what is this developing story.
2: I've just been watching them take down some of their barricades, but it's been at the center of the protests, as have, according to authorities, more than 560 high schools now, they're counting, that are impacted by this this Friday across the country. And of course, what we've seen are there's violent scenes. We've seen teachers being beaten up. We saw a policeman this morning being beaten up and sent to hospital. There have been fires. These barricades have been seeing that sort of violence getting worse and worse. In fact, what the authorities are now talking about, Becky, is this sort of switch that happened yesterday when nearly 2,000 people were held by the police. And what authorities say is that that was the moment when the student protests really kind of turned into something that resembled much more urban violence, as they're describing it. And what authorities here in France are saying, very much blaming the far left for fanning the flames, for being present at some of these rallies, some of these demonstrations. For its part, the far left LFI party has defended its actions, its presence at some of these barricades, saying that the students have a right to make their feelings plain. And you're quite right. It is a question of funding that they're protesting, not just here at high schools in central Paris, but on the outskirts of Paris, in many French cities now. Students who say they simply don't have the resources that they need, sometimes lacking tables, chairs, teachers that aren't there. What we have seen so far in terms of a measure is an announcement by the government that one of the plans it had for its 2027 budget, which is to slightly raise the inscription fees for some of the high schools, that's now been scrapped as a concession. And we know that there are meetings going on today between student leaders and the education minister to try and find some kind of solution that would go some way to meeting some of their aims. But apart from that, no sense so far, Becky, that this is running out of steam yet.
1: I'll bring in Lorenza Artonucci, who is joining us now to discuss more on this. You're in the University of Cambridge. You're an associate professor in sociology there. And I really want to get your sense of what is going on here. We're seeing student protests in France, protests in Spain over housing costs. These are debt-laden governments who are, frankly, strapped, cash-strapped at this point. On the other side, we're seeing growing support in some European countries for far-right parties. An example of that is the AfD in Germany. There is clearly, you know, a growing sense of economic insecurity in many countries. How worrying is that, especially as the onset of winter is here?
3: Yes, you're right. I think there's something that's connecting the AfD rise, but also increasing support for populist left in Germany, in Berlin. And then we have in Spain protests due to housing, increasing housing costs. And then you have also this protest in France, which really point out that the chronic lack of funding for public services. And I see this as really the result of many decades of defunding the welfare state, but also placing a bit of a different emphasis on what the welfare state does. And I think this is only going to grow, yes, as financial concerns are on the rise. This is not just the left behind issue, like people, you know, from left behind communities. This is becoming a widespread sense of insecurity is affecting different groups, including the middle class, the declining middle classes. So we really need to consider that more than 50% of Europeans, according to my research, are affected by growing financial concerns like capacity to make ends meet, capacity to face unexpected expenses, which, you know, often refer to housing costs, but also costs for warming up your house, capacity to make savings, capacity to reduce or avoid debt, and a general sense of financial anxiety. And we show that this is clearly linked to popular sentiment and voting for.
1: These are significant numbers that your research, which, as I understand it, looked at more than 75,000 people across 10 European countries. I mean, this is really worrying stuff. You found that money worries and job dissatisfaction were major drivers of this populist support that we're seeing. And we are continuing to see those pressures build. What is the answer?
3: Yeah, this is a tricky question because a lot of the answer is not up to the state. In my view, it's up to the market. A lot of these issues that you're seeing, for example, the protests in Spain started because there was because housing is left to investment companies. So it's the state cannot really absorb all this insecurity by itself, but, you know, also asking the market or shaping the way the market is providing some of this services in a way that it's more, you know, that it can provide people security, because at the moment the priority is really maximizing profit, and this is having a detrimental effect on protecting people's lives. So I think we also need to consider that the center-left and center-right parties have more or less agreed to, you know, a change in the way the welfare state operates in Europe in the last decades. And people are looking for responses either from the populist right or from the populist left. So I think this is really pushing the mainstream parties to think really carefully about how much they allow the state to take up really important public services and not be concerned about, you know, the effects that it has on people's socioeconomic security.
1: In governments, who frankly are struggling to institute policies that would promote growth at this point. And it's interesting, isn't it? At a time when, you know, like it or not, or agree with the policies or not, the US, for example, is in pretty good shape when it comes to its growth story. How do these European governments sort of dig themselves out of this slow growth pit that they are in?
3: I'm not sure the answer is just growth, because if you look at macroeconomic indicators, these are not capturing what is happening in people's lives. Like the indicators I told you before, capacity to make ends meet, capacity to face unexpected expenses, do not go in the same direction of unemployment rates and GDP rates. And even in the US, actually, AOC made you know, a whole agenda about, you know, addressing increasing housing costs. So I really don't think it's a point of growth, but the distribution of growth, distribution of profit. Where is it going in society? We know that there is an increasing level of inequality. The profits are, you know, absorbed by people at the top and are not distributed among like most of the population, including the middle classes, and not just like the poorer members of the society. Yeah. And this is becoming an issue in the US as in Europe, in my view.
1: It's really good to have you. Thank you very much indeed for joining us today. It's 6:30 here, 3:30 in the afternoon in the UK. Good to have you. Still to come, you're watching Connect the World. Two of the biggest, of the Middle East's biggest cities are now connected by rail, giving millions of people a new way to travel. We'll have a look at that after this.

0: Humana, a more human way to healthcare.
1: Well, the UN is urging Iran and the United States to keep lines of communication open as peace talks stall.
2: I think the situation remains extremely worrying. We are in a moment of a bit of radio silence. We know there were indirect contacts between the United States and the Islamic Republic of Iran. We hope that this round of discussion continues through the good offices of Qatar, and obviously other countries are involved, whether it be Pakistan and others. And so it is very important that these channels of communications remain open.
1: Well, the UN also focused on concerns surrounding the Strait of Hormuz. The UK Maritime Trade Operation says that a tanker using the strait caught fire on Thursday after being hit by an unidentified projectile. The crew was reported safe, but the extent of the damage is not yet clear. Well, the Trump administration is imposing new sanctions in an effort to ramp up pressure on Tehran. The new measures target Iran's biggest automakers and railroad companies. Also being sanctioned are non-Iranian auto parts suppliers, which the US says are helping Tehran to sidestep existing sanctions. Well, in the UAE, life goes on. The first ever LIVEX investment summit in Abu Dhabi attracted thousands of visitors this week. It was all about livability, the idea that quality of life should be at the heart of how cities grow. The event brought in deals worth some $41 billion. Well, I spoke to Mohammed Ali Al Sharafa, who is the chairman of Abu Dhabi's Municipalities and Transport Department. Let's effectively call him the mayor, and asked him what livability in Abu Dhabi actually looks like. Have a listen.
3: Livability components doesn't only, it's not only real estate, it's not only infrastructure, network of roads. It includes your parks, your healthcare facilities, your educational facilities, social service as well, your pets. By creating the right atmosphere, attraction will come. And by creating that attraction, investors would want to come and capture that opportunity.
1: I'm going to have to ask you, how much has the regional instability impacted, one, the ambition, but two, the appetite from the international and other private investors?
3: From an ambition point of view, Abu Dhabi did not stop. We stayed the course, we continued with our projects. None of our government projects or even private sector projects have been delayed or put on hold. The numbers from our real estate center are astonishing. Still people want to come and invest, because don't forget, during that crisis, Abu Dhabi and United Arab Emirates have really managed that situation in an amazing way, that we are all together as one family. That protection and safety talks a lot about how you can attract a lot of people to this part of the world.
1: What are international investors telling you about what they need to see here in order for them to choose Abu Dhabi?
3: Very good question. I'm not going to talk about safety. Safety has been, that's a given. But I think we provide a different environment. It's not only the flourishing of a city, but also how people can grow. The opportunities that Abu Dhabi brings to investors, entrepreneurship, and innovators. But those people also need to raise a family. When you raise a family, you need to have good healthcare, you need to have good education as well, higher education, connectivity to the rest of the world. And by bringing all of these unique selling points of Abu Dhabi, gives you a great product that we can sell easily.
1: Talk to me about, you know, the permitting, the planning, the regulatory sort of environment here, what it is that you can provide for institutional, international investors that will sort of provide incentives or guarantees on the tenures here. How do we ensure that patient long-term capital is coming?
3: See, we always look for long-term capital. Mm. And as you put it, patient capital. But patient capital also need quick decision-making. They need to invest as quickly as possible so that they can get the right returns. And this was one of the key components for Abu Dhabi. Our digitization of all our, for example, our building permits. If you go to any of the developed countries, if you want to build a tower, a commercial tower or residential tower, it takes you a couple of years just to get approval to build those developments. In Abu Dhabi, it takes you a couple of weeks. Why? Because we already have a complete AI urban planning system. We introduce all the requirements and construction costs that are required. What we need from those developers is just to submit their architectural and structural drawings, and you get approvals or comments instantly. And by doing that, you're actually creating a return on investment for them faster than if they stay for 4 or 5 years just developing a project. How agile you are as a government, as a service provider, you can give to those people, this is the name of the game.
1: There are a number of livability indices around the world. The EIU is one of them. I mean, the region cities have slipped slightly, Abu Dhabi included on that index. How do you ensure you're effectively competing with those other cities, given that this is your sort of investment edge, livability, going forward?
3: Listening to the community. That's the number one, to be honest with you. And by listening to the community, you understand the requirements. We're hoping that new methodology that we developed, which we call it Livability 2.0, that introduces 120 different data sets, and not only from quantity of services or infrastructure, but also the quality and the services that are required within every single community. We have a scoring for every single district in Abu Dhabi. And that district, the scoring that comes from that district, tells us a lot about where and when do we need to do these changes dependent on the people that live there.
1: And you are not being asked to rein in your spend when it comes to Abu Dhabi Inc. as an ambition.
3: On the contrary, we are doubling down on the plans that were there. And we're seeing a lot of private sector that want to be part of our capital expenditure and our infrastructure and our livability. And this is humongous to us, to be honest. And we're happy to participate with the private sector on that. And this gives us a lot of opportunities also to look at other areas that we can invest into with the private sector.
1: Fascinating. Well, a closer look now at an example of the types of sort of livability projects that we were just talking about. Until now, travelling from here in Abu Dhabi to Dubai has meant a drive lasting a good hour or more, depending on the traffic. Well, now there's a whole new option, high-speed trains. CNN's Eleni Jokos reports on Etihad Rail's brand new connection.
4: The new passenger rail service is going to be linking many cities across the UAE. The ones that are already operational is Fujairah Station to here, Abu Dhabi Mohammed bin Zayed City Station. The link that I'm taking today, finally headed to Dubai, Al Yalaya Station. It is the link between the two major metropoles in the UAE.
5: I'm in premium class, and Etihad Rail has two classes, comfort class and premium, and I've just been given some chocolate. It is 8:45 in the morning. I think I'm going to hold off from eating this just yet, but I have to say the experience thus far, really cool. I have to show you this. And I get a little bit of a foot rest, and if I'm so inclined, I could also put my laptop on here and get some work done, but I prefer to look out.
4: So the plan is to connect 11 cities across the UAE, but what's even more exciting is the fact that there's a high-speed train that is in the works. Apparently that's going to be ready in 2030, and that would cut the trip between Dubai and Abu Dhabi to 30 minutes. Some people drive between Abu Dhabi and Dubai daily. Taking the train is absolutely superior. It's a lot more comfortable, you get a snack. So the question is, when are you going to take the train?
1: Well, you heard Mohammed Sharafa talking about livability as the investment edge, and transport infrastructure, absolutely part of that. Right, before we go, Manchester City have confirmed that they have filed an appeal after being found guilty on all charges relating to the breaches of Premier League financial regulations between 2009 and 2018. The Premier League said that the Abu Dhabi-owned club systematically broke rules for nearly a decade, creating what they described as sham contracts as part of a disguised funding scheme. Manchester City have continued to deny the charges and said today, and I quote them here, the club's firm position is that on multiple grounds, the opinion contains clear material errors of law, principle and fact, and is unsafe, end quote. Right, well, more on that in World Sport. That is up after this short break. Today, that is it for Connect the World. 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

0: Otter, the AI meeting agent.
1: Hi, thanks for joining us. Welcome along to World Sport Live from London with me, Amanda Davis. What an encounter we have to look forward to later on Friday. 20 years after one of the most infamous moments in footballing history, after being sent off in the World Cup final for headbutting Marco Materazzi, Zinedine Zidane will lead France against Italy once again, this time as head coach. It was deep into extra time in the 2006 final in Berlin that the tournament's golden ball winner, former Ballon d'Or winner, clashed with Italian defender Materazzi. The red card he received turned out to be the final moment of Zidane's career as a player, as Italy then went on to win the final on penalties. This evening will be the first time he faces them again in his new role as France boss, having taken over from Didier Deschamps. But not surprisingly, events in Berlin have been brought up at the pre-match press conference. But Zidane insists he has no regrets about it.
2: No, there
3: are no regrets, because it's part of my career. I'm not proud of what happened. I've said it before, and I'm saying it again today, but it's all part of the journey. You can't only do wonderful things. We're all on a life journey where we do things that aren't exactly great. Now, it's about what comes next. It's about what's going to happen with the France national team.
1: Well, for more and to look ahead to France against Italy in the Nations League, I'm delighted to say we're joined by Italian football writer and editor of Football Italia, Lorenzo Bertoni. Great to see you, Lorenzo. I mean, it's fascinating to hear, as Zidane said, he's never spoken to Materazzi since that day in Berlin. But I wonder how much it's a narrative or how much the history is being talked about in Italy ahead of this one.
4: Well, a lot. Obviously, it's one of the most iconic moments in the history of football, not just Italian football, but the sports overall. So it's natural that it still attracts headlines, especially because, as you said, it's the first time Zidane meets Italy again since that incident, especially because this past July marked the 20th anniversary of that final and the incident. At the same time, however, I have to say that fans and Italian media know that Zidane headbutt also marked the last time that Italy played a knockout game at the World Cup. So there's a lot of focus on that as well. The Azzurri were eliminated from the following two editions of the World Cup in the group phases, and then, as we know, didn't qualify for the last three editions of the World Cup. That was the last knockout game. So we remember that incident with a smile on our face, but also with a bit of bitterness as well.
1: Yeah, because this is a game that, you know, as Zidane was talking about, we're looking ahead to a new era. It's a new era for France, but also this new era for Italy, or again, under Roberto Mancini again. I mean, what has been the assessment of how the team have done in the first couple of matches under his charge this time around?
4: Well, again, here there are two sides of the coin, I have to say, because the first match against Belgium was quite poor, not just in terms of the performance. The result was quite poor, a 2-0 defeat. The Azzurri were booed at home in what was their first home game since the elimination from the World Cup playoff the previous March. At the same time, the following game against Turkey was much different. The attitude was different. The energy that the players put on the pitch was different. And it was an easy win in the end, but it was an away win against a team that has quite good players like Turkey, against a coach that we know very well, like Vincenzo Montella. So there are a bit of two sides here, because the first game was, as a, again, really quite poor, while the second one against Turkey, with more debutants in this second match, was much better. The feeling you had after the first game was that Italy were stuck to the past. They couldn't really move forward. In the second, there were, again, more debutants, more positives from the Azzurri, including the debut of Brentford defender Michael Caglione, who not only made his debut, but also scored one of Italy's four goals.
1: Lorenzo Bertoni, thanks very much indeed. We move on to a story that Roberto Mancini has definitely been keeping an eye on this week. The latest, his former club, Manchester City, have confirmed that they have filed an appeal after being found guilty of all charges relating to the breaches of Premier League financial regulations between 2009 and 2018. The Premier League said that the Abu Dhabi-owned club systematically broke rules for nearly a decade, creating what they described as sham contracts as part of a disguised funding scheme. But having denied the charges and described it as a Premier League conspiracy earlier this week, City have issued a statement saying they have what they're describing as irrefutable evidence that they haven't broken rules, saying Manchester City Football Club can confirm that at 7 p.m. on Thursday, the 1st of October 2026, the club lodged its comprehensive appeal against the opinion of the Premier League Commission in relation to the Premier League disciplinary matter. The club's firm position is that on multiple grounds, the opinion contains clear material errors of law, principle and fact, and is unsafe. Now, it could well be the dawn of a new era for the Portuguese national team. It started with a win in their first game since Cristiano Ronaldo left the fold.

0: package.
1: Well, the Portugal boss, Jorge Jesus, insists nothing will separate his team after they produced a 4-2 win over Denmark just 24 hours after the country's record goal scorer, Cristiano Ronaldo, dramatically walked out of the national team training camp. Portugal had won with Ronaldo on the bench at the weekend against Norway, and they were able to do it without him again in this one. Two early goals from João Cancelo and Gonçalo Ramos were both cancelled out by Denmark efforts, with Rasmus Højlund pulling the host level at 2-2 on 53 minutes. But Bruno Fernandes combined with PSG's Vitinha to make it 3-2 on 67 minutes before João Félix added a late fourth to keep the Nations League holders top of their group. So people saying perhaps a view of what is to come in the post-Ronaldo era for Portugal. Afterwards, Jesus said he has no regrets about the way he's treated the 41-year-old who scored 146 goals in 234 games for his country. But what do others think? Here's the view of our former World Sport colleague Pedro Pinto speaking to Don Riddell.
2: As you can imagine, it's been quite a whirlwind here in Portugal over the last 24 hours or so, ever since Cristiano Ronaldo made the decision to go back to Madrid and leave the national team on the eve of a UEFA Nations League match. What does this mean for Portugal moving forward? Well, a lot is going to change both on and off the pitch. On the pitch, obviously, we're talking about someone who has the record of appearances and goals for the national team and for international football overall. So he's been a constant presence ever since the first major tournament he participated in here in Portugal, Euro 2004, until the last one this past summer in the United States. So on the pitch, he's been a consistent and constant pressure. He's the leader of the team. He's the captain. He's the most experienced player. He takes the free kicks. He takes the penalties. So obviously, Portugal will have to find another go-to guy. The captain should be Ruben Dias, Bruno Fernandes as well, among the senior players. So they will have to take a bigger role. And then some of the younger kids, even players like Nuno Mendes, who's one of the best left-backs in the world, Vitinha, João Neves, Gonçalo Ramos, and these are all players who've won back-to-back Champions League titles for Paris Saint-Germain. So they have to step up. For everything that's been said, that the presence of Cristiano Ronaldo was shackling a lot of these players, now they have an opportunity to show that they can shine even without the most high-profile player on the team. Off the pitch, so much is going to change. Any time Cristiano Ronaldo was in a hotel for the Portuguese national team, there were thousands of people outside. The security probably doesn't need to be as tight as it was with Cristiano. At the stadiums, he used to fill out every single arena, right? That may not be the case anymore. Portugal is still a top team, but without Cristiano, they will not have that pull of fans. From a media perspective, from a sponsorship perspective, Portugal is going to lose a lot of attention and a lot of revenue as well moving forward. So definitely this is a situation in flux. I'm sad that it's turned out this way, honestly. There's a part of me that still hopes he will come back at some point, at least to have a proper goodbye. There's definitely a Portugal with CR7 and a Portugal without CR7. On and off the pitch.
1: That is it from myself and the team, though, for this edition of World Sport. Thanks so much for joining us. I'm Amanda Davis in London at AmandaDCNN on social media. Hope to see you there and see you next time. Goodbye.

0: Hello, everyone. I'm Bianca Goldriga, live from New York. Zane is off today. You are watching One World. Coming up for us, investigators try to uncover the motive behind the Fly Dubai attack, as we're now hearing from the hero pilot for the first time from his hospital bed. Plus, President Trump back on the campaign trail despite his record low approval ratings. I'll speak with our very own Dana Bash about the new polls showing some midterm races are closer than ever. And an elderly woman's huge rent increase sparked protests across Spain. We're live in Madrid with a look at what activists are demanding from the government. The Fly Dubai pilot, who fought off a savage attack by his co-pilot and helped avert a disaster in the air, is now speaking publicly for the first time since the attempted hijacking. Captain Smit Mahar replayed the dramatic moments and his desperate effort to open the cockpit door to seek help. He says, quote, "I knew that I couldn't let everybody else die." The Indian national held an emotional video call with Prime Minister Narendra Modi from his hospital bed in Abu Dhabi.
1: "Sir, I've been flying planes for the last 17 years, and I've been a captain for the last 11 years. And even if I shut my eyes, I know what is happening in the plane. And when I was on the ground, I realized that the aircraft was falling down. And I knew in that moment, one last push, Smit, just do it. The door is right there. And even at that time, he was beating me up. And then I just opened it, sir, and then everybody came. And everybody else also played an equal role in this. I was telling, sir, that I was doing this for my life, but at the same time, I knew that I cannot let everybody else die."
0: CNN's Nick Robertson joins us now from Israel's Ben Gurion Airport. And Nick, the investigation is underway, obviously, behind the motive for that pilot in his attempted attack on not only his co-pilot, but on what appears to be a hijacking and perhaps even bringing down the plane itself and killing everyone on board. But as it relates to this hero pilot who had the wherewithal to open that cockpit door, what else is he saying right now? And how has the response been where you are in Israel?
2: Yeah, I think from the Prime Minister on down, there's an absolute realization that unless he had tried with his last gasp, in essence, to get that door open, all those passengers who were outside, and we know that cockpit doors are built to withstand people trying to break in from the outside, unless he'd reached that door and sort of lifted the latch or whatever it was he did to open it to allow the passengers to come in, we might still be guessing and wondering what actually happened, because Prime Minister here, Prime Minister Benjamin Netanyahu, has said very clearly that this attacker's intent was to crash the plane with everyone on it. Israel is part of the investigation. The Prime Minister saying that this could have been an event on the scale of a 9/11 attack. He's not saying necessarily that that this attacker was intending to take control of the plane and fly it into some potential target in Israel. He's not saying that, but the implication of the scale of what was happening and the magnitude. So the pilot, I think, is being widely seen by everyone here and in the UAE. Respect from Anwar Gargash, a lead and senior advisor to the president there in the Emirates, has said very clearly that a lot is owed to the courage of this man. And the investigation is being led there in the Emirates. Israel is part of that investigation. It is absolutely focusing on what Prime Minister Netanyahu has talked about a radicalization, an Islamist radicalization in the UAE. They're calling it a terrorist type of event. And of course, the effort now is going to be to find out if this attacker had friends who were helping him. How long had he been planning it? How was this missed? How was he able to be on a plane flying into Israel? All of these questions, some of them are important in the long term for the investigation, new procedures, new plans, screening, all that kind of stuff. But some of them have very immediate and real implications in the Emirates. For example, he was flying for Fly Dubai. Are there others in Dubai or thereabouts who were supporting him? Are there other events planned?

0: by other people. In an investigation like this, those become the sort of immediate focus as you then try to drill down and get to the very bottom of what happened. You need to understand, is there a next threat?
1: And what a disaster and catastrophe this could have been. Reports suggest they were just 30 seconds away from that plane crashing before those brave passengers were able to get control of the plane and subdue that suspect. All right, Nick Robertson, thank you so much. Well, the French government is struggling to contain another day of violence. Student-led demonstrations have rocked the country for days now amid anger over school funding and classroom conditions. Although many protests have been peaceful, more than 400 high schools were closed Friday. That's about 1 in 10 across the country. Here in Plantin, protesters launched fireworks at police, set fire to garbage bins, and overturned barricades. Melissa Bell joins me from Paris with more. And Melissa, it doesn't appear that this anger and frustration is dying down. We've seen scenes like this all week.
2: That's right. Far from it, actually, Bianca. What we've seen is a sort of ratcheting up of the pressure, the tension, the violence at some more than 560 high schools impacted this Friday. There are the 400 that were closed, but 560 impacted by barricades across the country. What authorities are saying is that, in fact, Thursday was a real turning point when this largely student protest then turned into what they're describing as urban violence. And they're blaming the far left for having fanned the flames of some of these protests. The far left party, LFI, is for its part defending both its presence at some of these barricades and the rights of the students to protest. What we've seen also are university students now join this high school student movement. And so there's been a sort of amplification and an intensification and a politicization. And that makes it all very difficult for the government now to deal with. There has been this meeting between the education minister and student representatives today as they try and find some kind of solution that would go some way to meeting their demands. There's already been a small concession, Bianca, in the shape of a measure that was planned for 2027 that would have seen a hike in some of the fees for some high schools, technological high schools, professional high schools that have now been scrapped. But the question is whether the government can make concessions enough and meet that demand of better funding for high schools in time to calm some of this anger down. So far, they haven't managed it. We have ahead of us on Sunday another nationwide movement with more marches planned over public sector pay. The question is really whether into next week the students continue to be able to keep this pressure up. Bianca.
1: Melissa Bell, you'll be covering for us. Thank you. Well, this just into CNN. President Trump has announced that Europe has agreed to release a massive amount of their diesel reserves. The move comes in a bid to stop soaring energy prices that have risen sharply since the start of the Iran war. Trump says the process will begin immediately. Anna Kubin is in London with more on European officials and what they're considering. So give us the very latest here, Anna.
3: Well, we've heard just in the past couple of hours that the G7, they met today to try and work through this sort of crisis that's bubbled up over the past couple of days. And they've agreed that in coordination with the International Energy Agency, they will release up to 100 million barrels of oil. And a part of that will be a substantial release of diesel. So just rewinding, just 48 hours, we've seen this escalating pressure from US officials on European countries, basically saying to them, you're not doing enough to really help this tightness in the diesel market that we're seeing. And we're seeing this for a number of reasons, not just the crisis in the Middle East, but also attacks by Ukrainian drones on Russian refineries, which has led Russia to ban diesel exports and therefore reducing the amount totally available on the market. Also, China is limiting some of its product exports. So there's a number of different things going on here. And US officials have said, you know, as the largest exporter of the fuel around the world, you know, you cannot keep relying on our exports. And the elephant in the room here is, of course, the political motivation. So Trump is staring down the barrel of the midterm elections in less than 1 month. And he basically wants to get down these diesel prices at home. We've topped $6 a gallon as the average diesel price across the US. That happened last month. It's now higher still. And so this is just a bad look for Trump. And so this diesel export ban that he's been touting is an effort to increase supply at home and therefore bring down these prices. And now Europe is really responding to all this with this coordinated release with the IEA. But, you know, this is a kind of crisis of diesel, of the global oil market that we've seen slow rolling over the past few months. And now we're seeing it coming to a head, Bjarne.
1: All right, Anna Kubin, some news just crossing the last hour. The president saying that Europeans are now going to be releasing some of their diesel reserves. We'll stay on top of this story and see the impact that it has on the market. All right, still ahead for us on One World. President Trump is hitting the GOP's strongest territory, but new polling shows Republicans may need some extra push. And after a massive public outcry, a new special prosecutor is assigned to look into the alleged gang rape at Cornell University. We'll have the latest developments next.

0: Got it, boss.
1: Otter, you got this.
2: President Trump is on the campaign trail, stumping for candidates in ruby red states just 32 days away from the midterms. Today he heads for Alabama after stops in Texas and Oklahoma in the last 24 hours. Trump campaigning in GOP strongholds may seem atypical, but new polling suggests Republicans need all the help they can get. The new numbers support a new CNN analysis that the combination of an increasingly unpopular president mixed with a slate of strong Democratic candidates puts control of the Senate completely up for grabs. CNN White House correspondent Elena Treen joins us with more. So, Elena, the president may be dismissing some of these polls, but he's very astute as to the predicament that not only he but his party is facing. How has he been handling it as he's campaigning in ruby red states?
3: Yeah, look, you mentioned that he's very astute to this. So, too, Bianna, is his political operation and his advisors who recognize that the picture ahead of the midterm elections, just 31 or so days now away, is beginning to become more sour for Republicans, particularly as we see the president's poll numbers at really the lowest point that they have been throughout his two terms in office. Even worse when you look specifically at the economy, at his handling of foreign affairs, at his handling of gas prices. And so they recognize there are some obstacles that they still face. But the goal for them with the president's aggressive campaign travel that they have scheduled now until Election Day is to really get down to one point, which is turnout. They believe that if they can convince his fiercest supporters to go to the polls on Election Day, that perhaps Republicans can be more successful and have an edge in some of these very difficult races. Now, you mentioned this. It is really interesting that we saw the president. He had two stops yesterday, has another stop today. All three of them in very red states. He went to Texas, Oklahoma yesterday, and then today he'll be going to Mobile, Alabama. Now, the president acknowledged that this was a bit unusual. He argued, in his words, that those races are not as consequential for control of Congress, and instead he was going to these places so that he could thank his loyal supporters. But at least in Texas and perhaps in some of these other states, it is helpful to have him there. I'd remind you that Ken Paxton, he is the candidate running for the U.S. Senate seat in Texas. He is behind his Democratic opponent, James Tallarico, which is alarming for many Republicans when they look at Texas overall. And it's historically, of course, leaned very Republican in all recent elections. And so President Trump's presence there, really trying to push him across the finish line, so too in some of these other places. I should note as well that Trump is expected to spend the majority of his time over the next 31 days in more of these battleground, more swingy districts, or swingy states, I should say. But for the districts that he's going to, his team has actually targeted more of the conservative districts. And again, that is because they recognize his presence in some of the more battleground, swingy places might actually harm candidates more than it could help them. Now, Trump did kind of acknowledge last night in his closing remarks in Oklahoma that the midterms are going to be a bit of a challenge. I want you to listen to what he said.
4: We're worried about Michigan. We're worried about Texas. We're worried about a few states. But it's all about 35 different contests, not states, contests. And I'm going to just about all.
3: Now, that's pretty rare, Bianna, for this president to acknowledge that him and his team are worried about certain states, certainly acknowledging that they're worried about states that he won by many points back in 2024. But that is a reality on the ground right now. I should note as well, tomorrow we are going to see the president travel to Ohio, Dayton, Ohio, to be specific. I'm curious to see what his messaging will be there, because one of the biggest issues that helped get him across the line in 2024 was on the economy. But the economy is now proving to be a tough issue for Republicans. So they have a lot of work to do before November 3rd, Bianna.
2: All right, Elena Treen, thank you. Joining me now is my colleague and friend, Dana Bash. She's CNN's chief political correspondent, anchor of Inside Politics. We'll get you to your show in 40 minutes' time. Don't worry, Dana.
5: And I'm not worried.
2: And co-host.
5: Good to see you, Bianna.
2: Good to see you as well, co-State of the Union. Her new book is The Elections That Changed the World, 15 Pivotal Moments That Shaped How We Live. Dana, it's so good to see you. There's so much to talk about. What you heard in the conversation with Elena there is concern about the state of the economy amongst Republicans. We just got a jobs report for September. Rather tepid, 29,000 jobs added for the month. This is the last jobs report before voters head out for the midterms. What are you hearing from Republicans about whether they can still turn around voters' views on their performance as it relates to the economy?
0: A lot of pessimism about that, which is why you're seeing the president go out to it really, as Elena was saying, in an unbelievable travel schedule, go to these really red states and areas in order to get the most diehard Trump supporters to get to the polls. And that is really the strategy there, Bianca, speaks to the fact that independent voters are more likely to say, we gave him a chance, we don't like the way things are going. Many believe because of his policies, not despite his policies. And the Democrats are really enthused. So the expectation is going to be big voter turnout. We're already seeing some evidence that in early voting, which is actually starting in some states. And so the biggest chance that the president and his strategists believe that they have is to get the people who are the historically the most diehard supporters and get them off the couch and get them to the polls. So that really is what they're doing right now, because they think it's the only chance.
2: And Republican Senator Jim Justice put it bluntly. He said that if people can't pay their bills, the party in power has a problem. Is there a sense within the GOP as a whole that they squandered their time in power here?
0: Yeah. I mean, I think partly the answer to that is yes, partly mostly privately, but now some of it is spilling out into the public. The frustration is with the president and the president's policies, because the belief was that affordability was still a challenge, but it has gotten so much worse, especially in states where there's neck and neck races that will determine the balance of power. And the reason it has gotten worse early in the administration is because of the president's tariff policy. But now it's because of the way that Iran has retaliated against the United States, which I know you talk about daily on your show. It's less about sort of kinetic war and more about economic warfare, because they understand what we're talking about here. They understand the reality for farmers in Iowa with the cost of fertilizer, farmers all across the country and other jobs who rely on diesel fuel and so on and so on. And so, yes, it is a squander, but it is more about, in the president's words, he says it's sacrifice. We have to sacrifice for the in his belief, the greater good, which is trying to figure out a way to topple Iran. Now his argument is make sure they don't have a nuclear weapon. But that's a tough sell when somebody has to spend more money than they have just to put gas or fuel in their tank or in their tractors for their livelihood.
2: Yeah, and he continues to say it's a small price to pay,
0: even
2: suggesting that the messaging perhaps hasn't been as sharp as it should be from his own administration on, quote-unquote, how well the economy really is doing.
0: Right.
2: He told supporters last night, pretend I'm running. And then he warned that if they lose, if Republicans lose, that he's going to be impeached. But we also know that some vulnerable Republicans are trying to distance themselves from him as well. Is he giving them that space?
0: Not much. Just for example, we saw, I guess it was a couple of weeks ago now, Maria Elena Salazar from Florida. She represents an area in South Florida where the president did extremely well, Miami-Dade. He surprised a lot of people, even in that area, by how well he did 2 years ago. The fact that she came out, did an ad to camera, warning him that his immigration enforcement policies are too aggressive and it's backfiring. She was trying to send a message because she obviously couldn't get through in the private way. And instead of giving her that space, he went after her, not once, not twice, but more than that. So there are some examples. I think that is the most obvious, that the president is still takes things very personally and is not thinking about how his policies are playing out in a way that is going to affect the Congress he has to deal with come January.
2: Dana, something that you always hear from guests on your show, just how consequential, perhaps the most consequential in elections going to be as you are preparing for another election, whether it's presidential, midterm, what have you. But let's talk about your new book that really gives us a broader history of some of the most consequential elections, the elections that changed the world. And it looks at votes whose consequences reached far beyond anything voters could have imagined. Which election, having done all of the research and reporting for this book, which election most changed how you think about the political moment we're in right now?
0: That's such a good question. Well, you know, this book, we didn't just do American elections. We did elections literally throughout the world and throughout history. So we start with Julius Caesar and we end with Nelson Mandela in 1994. And what you said about consequential elections and is the most important election of our lifetime, it is true that in our lifetime, we have experienced, and others in the past throughout history have experienced important elections that affect them. But what we explore in this book, David Fisher, my co-author, and I explore, is the kind of elections that change things not just for that generation or those voters, but for people in generations and really, in some cases, centuries to come. You know, one of the things that I learned, Bianna, and I guess shame on me for not fully understanding this, is sometimes democracy and the quest for democracy doesn't always work out. A lot of times it does, and that's one of the reasons we wanted to do this book, is to show that as people go to the polls here in the United States, but also in really important elections around the world, how critical your vote is. China is the example that I was referring to. The fact that there was imperial rule for centuries, then there was a push for democracy. It was successful. Sun Yat-sen, when he was elected president of China in 1911, thought that he was going to be able to bring about this new era of democracy in China. And it didn't work. And what he ended up having to do was, from his perspective, he had no other option, make a deal with the Soviet Union. And with that, brought in Mao. And then eventually, not long after, democracy was dead in China. And the CCP was born and became firmly entrenched. And that's the world in which we're still living more than a century later. So it's examples like that of elections that change the world. Mostly they are for good for humankind. Sometimes the democracies that are fought for and are put in place don't have the effect that people who were voting thought that it would have.
2: It's an important book. Not only is it a history so rich in detail that even someone as well-versed in all of this, like yourself, learned many, many things in writing it, but also so important to remind viewers and those that live in democracies, especially the United States now as we're approaching midterms, that every vote matters.
0: Sure
2: and
0: does.
2: No vote, no voter should be disenfranchised. Dana, good to see you, my friend.
0: You too.
2: Thank you so much. Let's
0: thank
2: do this again. Really appreciate it.
0: I would love that.
2: Show.
0: Okay, you too.
2: Bye. Well, we're hearing from the victim of the alleged gang rape at Cornell University wants justice and accountability. That is according to the woman's attorney. New York Governor Kathy Hochul has appointed a special prosecutor in the case, which dates back to 2024. She said she's lost faith in the Tompkins County DA, Matthew Van Houten, and his ability to oversee it. State Attorney General Letitia James takes over what she called an active investigation. The handling of the investigation and horrific details in the case case has unleashed fury nationwide over allegations that a woman was drugged and gang raped at the Chi Phi fraternity house 2 years ago. Here's Governor Hochul.
5: When the Tompkins County District Attorney announced that he was reopening the case, he pointed to Jane Doe's statement and said it did not establish that a crime had occurred. But new reporting raises serious questions about the information his office relied upon when it made that decision. And that's why I believe this case demands a special prosecutor who will provide a fresh and thorough review of all the facts, including the information that has recently come to light.
2: Hochul's announcement came after students, parents, and community members demanded transparency and accountability from the university at a forum held by Cornell's student government on Thursday. Jason Carroll reports.
6: We as a campus community stand with victims of sexual violence.
7: A public hearing at Cornell University, where students reacted to the alleged sexual assault at the Chi Phi fraternity house.
8: I'm also speaking as a fellow Jane Doe. I was sexually assaulted almost 2 years ago.
7: Jane Wang, a sophomore, shared her own experience.
9: Hearing any story from, you know, another student here on campus that they've experienced something similar is so heartbreaking.
7: Cornell continues to face scrutiny following a New York Times report that a crucial part of the school's internal investigation omitted Jane Doe's statement. I can say with 100% confidence I was raped. That allegation not included in what the university handed over to the district attorney.
10: The common sentiment is that there's like a moral failing.
11: People are just like really frustrated that it's taking a whole lawsuit for these people to be held accountable and that for the survivor to get the justice that she deserves.
7: Students reacting to a New York Times report which revealed the school gathered more than 1,000 pages of materials from an internal investigation in 2024, which included a transcript of campus police interviews with Jane Doe, interviews with Chi Phi fraternity members accused of sexually assaulting her, along with emails and text messages. The Times report says Jane Doe spoke for hours to a Cornell police investigator, as well as an investigator for the school's Title IX office. According to the Times, the transcript of their conversation stretches about 120 pages. The DA telling CNN Wednesday, "We never received it and still don't have it. It was not part of what Cornell provided to us. We got the 6-page statement and nothing more except the Snapchat video." The Snapchat was allegedly sent from Chi Phi members asking others to join in on the alleged assault. Cornell's investigation also revealed Jane Doe documented her injuries. 2 weeks after the 2024 incident, she went to an emergency room for a pelvic exam. She also went to the school's health clinic for treatment of a urinary tract infection, telling a doctor she had contracted the infection in a traumatic way. The material reviewed by the Times showing Jane Doe went to police after she saw online comments about what happened to her that night at the Chi Phi house, saying members were gangbanging. Jane Doe saying, "That's kind of when I came to the realization that I had been gang raped, gang assaulted, whatever you want to call it, that's what happened." Cornell's investigation revealed Jane Doe planned to go back to the Chi Phi house the following week after the alleged assault for a Halloween party. Her attorney telling CNN it was all part of processing what had happened. She was still in the denial stage. She could not accept what happened to her. Cornell declined to comment about the Times report. No one from the administration spoke at tonight's student assembly. Jane Wang still has a message for them.
9: Future cases of sexual violence or sexual harassment on campus cannot only be treated with urgency when it's something that reaches national headlines or national news.
7: Jason Carroll, CNN, Ithaca, New York.
2: All right, still ahead on One World. Spain's parliament votes on 2 decrees meant to tackle the country's housing crisis. The result of that vote, as the country is rocked by protests.

0: Los Angeles, and this is CNN.
1: All right, welcome back to One World. I'm Bianca Goladriga in New York. Here are some headlines we're watching today. The heroic Fly Dubai pilot is speaking publicly for the first time about Wednesday's attack. Captain Schmidt Mukhar spoke to Indian Prime Minister Narendra Modi from his hospital bed in Abu Dhabi, saying that he couldn't let everybody die. The suspect, the plane's co-pilot, is being questioned in the UAE. French President Emmanuel Macron says that the G7 has agreed to the coordinated release of up to 100 million barrels of diesel through the International Energy Agency. It comes after the Trump administration pressured Europe to tap into emergency stocks to cool surging prices, threatening a possible ban on U.S. fuel exports if they did not. But we now have a name for the new Paramount Warner Brothers Discovery merged company, and it's Skydance. That's according to an announcement from its CEO, David Ellison. It's the same name as the production company he founded 20 years ago. CNN will, of course, be part of the new company. The merger is expected to take effect Tuesday. Spain's leftist government has lost a critical vote in Parliament on a decree meant to tackle the country's housing crisis. The issue has sparked major public protests, especially after an 87-year-old woman was evicted from her home. There was a demonstration outside Parliament earlier as the debate was happening. Joining me now, live from Spanish Parliament, is CNN's Pau Mascara. So now that the government's effort has failed, what happens next, Pau?
2: Well, that's the main question, Bianca, because it opens now a period of uncertainty. Some of the parties that are represented in the parliament, like the opposition, the Popular Party, has already urged the government to bring elections forward, but we don't know exactly what it's going to be Pedro Sánchez's next move. There are some national media outlets that are already saying that Prime Minister Pedro Sánchez may be considering the fact of calling an early election, but this is not confirmed so far. And then on the other side, we do have the opinion of those the thousands that have been camping out at Madrid's Puerto del Sol for about a week. The dominant mood among the protesters, we could say that is frustration and disappointment, but nevertheless, some of them told me that they were kind of expecting both of the decrees containing these measures to tackle the housing crisis in the country to not to go ahead, to not to come into effect, because most of the parties represented in the parliament already had revealed by yesterday night the sense of their vote. So now, knowing that none of those measures proposed by the government this Tuesday will come into effect, they say that they will continue to put pressure on the authorities on the forthcoming days, which means that they will maintain this camp, this encampment, for more several days. We didn't have any clear date on where they could clear all that space. And also, they added that they will be calling for more demonstrations all across the country. And for example, here in Madrid, we are expecting a big demonstration tomorrow, Saturday, from 6 a.m. Eastern Time, Bianca.
1: Wow, Mascara, thank you for my voice. Well, I want to bring in sociology fellow at Universidad Rovira y Virgil, Dr. Mar Joan Pera. Thank you so much for taking the time, Professor. So an 87-year-old woman's eviction, as we know now, brought thousands of people to the streets. Why has Mari Carmen's story become such a breaking point? And what is uniting both young renters and elderly tenants in this moment?
3: Yes, good afternoon and thank you. I think that the current housing crisis in Spain is the result of several factors, but I think that one of the most important factors is the long-term erosion of the country's social and affordable housing stock. Here in Spain, at the beginning of Spain's democratic period, there was a very significant public effort to provide protected housing. In fact, around 2.7 million protected homes were developed between 1980 and 2023. But however, 89% of this housing gradually lost its protected status and was transferred to the private market. So this has meant that a substantial part of the public effort and the investment in housing has ultimately been absorbed by the private market rather than becoming a permanent social housing resource. So today Spain has a very, very limited housing stock. Publicly owned housing represents only around 1.7% of households, while social rental housing below market prices is estimated around 3.5%. And this is, as you can see, this is significantly below the European Union average estimated around 9%. So I think that this context, we need to understand this context to understand the situation of the Spanish citizens and the protests that we have nowadays in Spain in the streets. So I think that this is the accumulation of all these years, seeing how we are losing our public housing, and also I think that on the other side, the Spanish citizens they are seeing that the political response remains insufficient. So I think that we need to understand this to understand what is going on nowadays.
1: Right. So you've just created a scenario for us where over the years we've seen a huge drive in tourism, property speculation, coupled with the fact that you have a government that perhaps has failed to build enough affordable housing as all of this was happening. And here with the government now once again failing to get their legislation to address this through Parliament, what are the options now? I mean, could this movement be a lasting one?
3: Yeah, I think that the key question now for the whole movement, the citizens, but also to the politicians, is not. I think that we must ask ourselves and ask to the government how to respond not only to individual evictions or the rising rents, but whether Spain will be able to develop a stable long-term housing policy that treats affordable housing as a permanent social resource rather than allowing publicly supported housing to this progressively return to the private market. If we are not able to solve this problem, I think that we will be discussing about the housing crisis years and years, because I think that the Spanish situation is hard on this perspective.
1: Yeah, we have a leftist socialist government that wants stronger tenant protections, and then you have the counter argument saying those measures will drive landlords out and only make the shortage worse. So this is a predicament that's not going to be easily solved. Marjan Per, thank you for talking to us today about it.
3: Thank you. Thank you very much.
1: And we'll be back.

0: a more human way to healthcare.
1: Well, many big budget productions are turning to South Africa, where they want to create hard-to-capture underwater scenes. For our Africa Inc. series, our next guest introduces us to former South African divers who turned their passion into a profitable production company.
2: Launched in 2000, Frog Squad has become one of the most sought-after specialist crews in global film. Formed by ex-Navy divers, they run marine operations and high-risk water stunts for blockbusters like Tomb Raider, The Terminal List, and HBO's The White Lotus.
3: So when the Frog Squad started, we only had one or two boats and a couple of sets of diving equipment each. And as we grew, we started to service the camera department more. And then we found that the DOPs, even though they were sport divers and diving qualified, they weren't like specialist divers. We're more like the specialist divers now that have started filming more, whereas they were camera people that used to get into the water, didn't particularly enjoy it because it's cold and unpleasant and long hours, and was where our background, all of us being ex-Navy divers and commercial divers, we don't mind being in the water. So then we started getting involved in the camera department, and then from there we've invested more into the camera department, and we've got tons of boats, camera barges, like barges that open out specifically to take a techno crane on the water. So we've just grown and grown and grown, and we've got a huge fleet of boats.
2: Beyond purpose-built water tanks, the Western Cape offers Hollywood an entire continent's worth of coastlines within driving distance.
3: So Cape Town's a good place to shoot water work because we can duck the weather and we can always find like a safe harbour. Locations-wise, I think it's beautiful. You have these you do get crystal clear water, and then we have such a diverse landscape, and then up the west coast, very flat, different, can look like the Greek Isles.
2: But even for specialized trades like this, a new frontier looms: artificial intelligence.
3: AI seems to have an impact, I'm not sure, but just because generally we have been quieter, so I'm not sure if that is the way people film now, or if AI is doing it, or if it's easier to do it in studio than to do it on location, just because they can generate a marine location, and whether it might look false, but I think it'll get better. But yeah, we hope it doesn't, because obviously we want to keep working on location and shooting on the ocean for real. I think it is still really difficult to composite water elements in that, and so we might be lucky for a while longer.

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1: Well, Europe may have a potato problem after this summer's dry conditions and heat waves. Anna Stewart visited a chip shop in London to find out what that means for the future of French fries.
2: It's lunchtime at the Fryer's Delight, and the fryers are delightfully busy.
3: It's heavy.
4: Emily, it's really heavy.
3: Yeah.
4: It's a lot of potatoes.
3: Yeah.
4: All right, that was my job done. Whoa! Well, that's kind of simple. That's the kind of cooking I could do.
2: The business isn't so simple. Joe's been running this chippy for 36 years, and not for the first time, he's feeling under pressure with costs rising.
3: It's the price of the fish, price of the oil.
4: Price of the oil, price of the fish.
3: Yeah, and the potatoes as well.
4: And the potatoes. Yeah.
2: Potatoes will likely get even more expensive.
5: Last year we had a market that was characterized by pretty heavy oversupply.
4: So too many potatoes last year.
5: Too many potatoes last year, which weighed heavily on prices. Heading into this year, growers reduced their acreage, and then we had a series of heat waves, which has possibly resulted in a pretty massive crop loss.
4: So this is an average potato that I got from downstairs.
5: Yeah.
4: Are we less likely to see that as being the sort of normal size?
5: Market sentiment is that we're going to have smaller products this year.
4: Because this makes a beautiful big chip.
5: Sure does, yeah.
2: 3.5 million metric tons of potatoes could be lost this year across Europe and the UK, according to the Energy and Climate Intelligence Unit. Joe gets through 6 sacks of potatoes on a busy day, around 150 kgs, and they all need to be washed, peeled,
4: look at that,
2: and chopped.
4: How are you going to feel if the potatoes are getting smaller? How will you feel if your chips are short? You might end up with little tiny chips.
3: Most of the fish and chips use fish and chips. Small chips anyway. I like these ones because it's more, you know, it's when you eat them, you can feel the potatoes. It's crisp outside, inside soft. Yeah? But if you have no alternative, what you can do?
2: Just serve up some more chips. For now, this hard-working chippy is absorbing increased costs, but the spud squeeze is to come, as this year's harvest comes to an end.
4: The chips aren't just down, they could be getting pricier and on the short side.
2: Anna Stewart, CNN, London.
1: All right, well, a federal judge will hear arguments next Thursday on President Trump's White House ban. CNN, MS Now, and Politico want a 2-week restraining order extended, maintaining their access to the White House. Right now, that access has been limited. In fact, CNN was barred from traveling with the president on Air Force One yesterday. The media outlets say the ban is unconstitutional, but the White House claims reporting by the group is a threat to national security. And finally, before we go, this hour, European scientists have high-flying hopes for their own version of a Mars rover. The prototype, known as Charlie, is being tested in a desert in Spain. The goal is to test technologies and operations relevant to the ESA's Mars mission. That will include the navigation system as well as tasks that the rover will perform after landing on Mars in 2030. The purpose? To search for evidence of past or present life. All right, do stay with CNN. I'll have more One World after the break.

This is CNN. Hello, everyone. Live from New York, I'm Bianca Rodriguez. Zane is off today. You are watching One World. We begin

0: Yet another day of barricades and protests at high schools across France. This is a student protest that has really gained in strength and intensity over the course of the last 10 days. What authorities are saying is that by Thursday, it really transformed into instances of urban violence with nearly 2,000 people taken into custody. At this high school here in Paris, this Friday morning, students had managed to set the doors alight. Those are now being repaired. But again, this Friday morning, more instances of violence and scuffles between the police and the students determined to hear their demands met. There was a meeting between the education minister and some of those student leaders, but no sense yet of whether authorities will make concessions that go far enough to appease their demands, particularly now that this whole protest movement has taken on such a political aspect, with the far left accused by the government of fanning its flames and the far left insisting that the students have the right to protest. Melissa Bell, CNN, Paris.
1: Well, the protests in Spain and France are just two of several demonstrations going on across the EU. Joining me now is Chief Diplomatic Correspondent for the New York Times, Stephen Erlinger. Stephen, it's good to have you back on the program. So France, as we know, has a long tradition of student protests. What, if anything, makes this moment different?
2: Well, I think what makes it different is the crucial presidential election next year. Marine Le Pen of the far-right party is leading the polls, but one of her big rivals is Jean-Luc Mélenchon of a party called France Insoumise, or France Unbowed. And that's the party that the government is accusing of pushing these student protests. Now, it is true in France ever since 1968, famously, but even before, student protests are kind of de rigueur. They're part of growing up. They're part of showing that you have a political voice. But it is happening at a time when France has deep, deep economic problems, when its national debt is very high, when the budget is stretched, when the government wants to spend more on the military. And students are in France and everywhere asking, what is my future going to be like? I mean, can I afford to live in this new world? And what kind of debt is being handed to me by my elders? And this is a serious issue, I think.
1: Yeah, and you say the far left is helping fuel these protests ahead of the elections. Can it actually turn this anger into more votes, or could this violence that we're seeing on the streets ultimately benefit the far right and their sort of law and order message?
2: Well, it could do that. I mean, part of what we see in Germany also and other places is young people are fed up with the centrist governments they have. They're voting either far left or far right. But a lot of the trouble is in French banlieue, French suburbs, which are heavily immigrant populated. And so the far right can, and I'm sure is already, pointing to that as displaying why France has to toughen up on immigration, which is one of the big issues that unites the far right all over Europe. So there could be this counter reaction, there's no question, but I think Mélenchon sees the youth vote as very important to his own chances.
1: And in Spain, as we've been covering as well, housing has really become a test for Sanchez's ability to govern. Could this crisis, and we had other migrant crises that we've been covering just weeks ago for him, could this force an early election?
2: Well, it might do. I mean, his political situation is pretty fragile, to be honest. And there are also unrelated but corruption charges against his government and even inside his own family, which have undermined his popularity to some degree. I mean, you have in Spain too just this anxiety that there just isn't enough money going around, taxes are too high, globalization makes jobs look insecure.

0: young people find housing too expensive, and the state is being pushed to regulate things. It really has lots of trouble to do. But I think it basically reflects a real anxiety among many ordinary Europeans about their economic future and the cost of living, which of course is made worse, let's say, among farmers by the high cost of diesel, the high cost of fertilizer, which stemmed directly from the Iran war, which is not resolved yet too. So all that adds to a lot of political pressure. And it should be remembered next year, I mean, there'll be big elections in France, in Poland, in Italy, and in Spain. And those are really up in the air, and far-right parties in particular are making great progress there.
1: Yeah, and from renters to farmers to students, different groups across Europe clearly sending the message that they are frustrated and feeling squeezed. We just got reports in the last hour, speaking of squeezing, that it does appear pressure from the Trump administration, perhaps threats to ban diesel exports, has led the G7 countries to allow for the tapping of diesel reserves by European countries to help lower prices following the war in Iran. How is that, do you expect? How are you expecting that move to play out on the streets of capitals throughout Europe?
0: Well, the price of diesel matters a lot. It matters to Donald Trump, obviously. He's actually encouraged Ukrainian President Zelensky not to bomb Russian refineries producing diesel because it raises the global diesel price. So, and Europe, you know, there are still more diesel cars in Europe than in America. So it just adds to this sense that it's harder for ordinary people to get their salaries to pay for what needs to be paid for to live a decent life. So I suspect this will be one more factor. I won't say fueling the riots, but there is a lot of popular unrest, and governments are trying to cope sometimes, as with diesel, with situations that are way beyond their own competences that have to do with global issues and even transatlantic problems.
1: Yeah, I would go a step further, and not just the President Trump is asking or pressuring President Zelensky to stop attacking Russian refiners. I mean, you have the U.S. administration here several times blaming the price and the spike in diesel and gas prices on the war in Ukraine, the war that President Putin started illegally. Given all of this unrest and all of the domestic struggles that Europeans are clearly taking to the street and protesting about, what impact do you think that's going to have leading up to the elections, and perhaps if this war continues even past next year, European support for Ukraine?
0: I think it will continue. There really is a lot of generalized unhappiness. Europeans are really caught actually by the Iran war, which they regard as illegal, first of all. And they were pressured a lot by the Trump administration to participate. They refused. Europe doesn't get a lot of oil and gas from the Strait of Hormuz, but the increase in energy prices directly coming from that war impacts Europe, particularly at a period when Europe is normally filling up its natural gas tanks for the coming winter. So fuel prices will continue to go up. It is ironic that the White House, you know, is blaming Ukraine for an increase in diesel prices when the real beginning source of the problem is the Iran war itself, which Donald Trump got into and doesn't seem to know how to get out of. So all this is having an impact, as I say, in general, on a kind of popular unease about the future and a more politicized youth culture that is really unhappy about its prospects and wants change.
1: Yeah, it's having an impact not just in Europe, but here in the United States on the president's own party, poll after poll suggesting that Republicans will lose the majority in the House and possibly even in the Senate in a few weeks' time for the midterm elections, the economy, high gas prices at the forefront there for so many of voters, top of mind. Stephen Erlinger, thank you. Always good to see you. Appreciate it.
0: Thanks so much. You too.
1: Well, 2 days after fighting off a brutal attack by his own co-pilot, Fly Dubai's captain is now speaking publicly for the first time about his ordeal and his attempt to save himself and the lives of all of the passengers on board. Captain Smith McCarr replayed the dramatic moments during the suspected hijacking attempt effort and his desperate effort then to open the cockpit door to seek help. He says he prayed in the darkest moments. The Indian national held an emotional video call with Prime Minister Narendra Modi from his hospital bed in Abu Dhabi.
2: I was fighting for my life, but there was a moment where I realized if I don't do anything, because I'd fallen down, I was so severely wounded that I had fallen down. At that time, I was thinking, what if I don't get up? And sir, I've been flying planes for the last 17 years. And I've been a captain for the last 11 years. And even if I shut my eyes, I know what is happening in the plane. And when I was on the ground, I realized that the aircraft was falling down. And I knew in that moment, one last push, Smeet, just do it. The door is right there. And even at that time, he was beating me up. And then I just opened it, sir, and then everybody came. And everybody else also played an equal role in this. I was telling sir that I was doing this for my life. But at the same time, I knew that I cannot let everybody else die. That's it.
1: Just extraordinary heroism from that pilot. The suspect, the plane's co-pilot, who has not been identified, is also in the UAE and is currently being questioned by authorities. All right, still ahead on One World. Alleviating the pain at the pumps. As we just mentioned, G7 nations agree to release diesel fuel reserves after pressure from Donald Trump.

0: best friend.
1: Otter, the AI meeting agent.
2: All right, let's take a look at the market today. We have green arrows up across the board. The Dow up about 0.3%. The Nasdaq up a little under 1.5%. The S&P 500 up 0.75 percentage point. This is your business breakout. We now have a name for the new company, the new combined company, Paramount Warner Brothers Discovery merged company, and it is Skydance. That's according to an announcement from its CEO, David Ellison. It's the same name as the production company that he founded 20 years ago. CNN will, of course, be part of this new company. The merger is expected to take effect Tuesday. And with gas prices soaring in the U.S., more Americans are buying hybrid cars. With limited American-made hybrid options, Hyundai, Toyota, and Honda have reported exceptionally strong hybrid sales in the third quarter. Kia's hybrid sales rose 152%. And the final U.S. jobs report before the midterm elections is out, and it shows just 29,000 jobs were added in September, well below the 90,000 expected. Previous 2 months were also revised downward, with July now showing a job loss. CNN Business Senior Reporter David Goldman is here to break down the numbers for us. So nothing earth-shattering. It does appear that the economy is still rather healthy, chugging along, though these are lower numbers than expected. The unemployment rate slightly ticking up, though still low as well. Dig into the numbers. What do they tell us?
3: Yeah, I mean, adding 29,000 jobs when we're averaging around 45,000 jobs, that's not so bad. It's a little less than we've had over the past, you know, year, but it's not terrible. We were expecting this number to be closer to 90,000, and so that's some of the disappointment that we've seen. Another disappointing number is just how many jobs we created over the last 2 months. We thought that we had created 60,000 more jobs than it turned out that we did. And this survey data just doesn't seem to be overly reliable. Low response rates, and this is something that bears watching. Maybe we had a better, you know, August than we actually thought, a better September than we actually thought. That bears watching. The unemployment rate did tick up. Now, this was 4.1%. It's now 4.2%. All of this is because of a rise in black unemployment. This number was 6% the month before. It is now 7%. This was the largest increase in this number that we have seen since COVID. Now, before COVID, it was the largest that we had seen since 2012. What is going on here? Well, this is some really bad data that we've seen for this particular number over the course of time. And so it's not a trend when you have 1 month of bad data. But this bears watching because black unemployment is considered a canary in the coal mine to economists. And when you have a rise, often the entire unemployment rate for the whole country will continue to rise. So 1 month, don't pay any attention to it, but it bears watching in future months. We have had some pretty good sector data coming from AI expansion, though, construction jobs, all of those data centers. That's why we have specialty trade jobs and manufacturing jobs up 9,000. That is definitely some good data there, but AI is also bringing lower these finance jobs. A lot of that's getting animated, including insurance, which has had 90,000 job losses over the course of the last year. This is some of the effect of AI that we're seeing on the economy. And then this is really troubling because wage growth is now only at 3% over the course of the year. Inflation is eating your pay raise, 3.4%. This just isn't going to cut it. That's a number that we're going to have to see continue to rise if we're ever going to solve some of those affordability questions. You mentioned the markets. Now, this is an interesting development here because we're starting to see this number come down just a little bit. It's up a little bit right now, but we were at 5.33% yesterday. And so if the bond rates start to come down, we might see a little relief in the mortgage market. Reason that bond yields are reacting to this is because it means that the Fed, with a weaker than expected jobs number, the Fed might have a month off from hiking rates. We might not see that until the next meeting, Bianna.
2: All right, David Goldman, thank you.
3: Thank you.
2: Well, G7 nations have agreed to release 100 million barrels of fuel reserves to help combat soaring prices worldwide. It follows pressure from the Trump administration for Europe to tap into its diesel reserves or face a ban on U.S. exports. The ongoing U.S.-Iran war has choked global energy supplies and has sent fuel costs surging. Anna Kubin is in London with more. So one would think, Anna, that this would be welcome news for consumers in Europe as well. How are they responding?
0: Well, Bianca, you know, this has come after a number of days of really escalating pressure on Europe. The US has essentially said a number of times now that you're not pulling your weight in terms of responding to this very tight diesel market that we've been seeing globally. Now, it's tight for a number of reasons. We've got the war in the Middle East, which means that less overall has been getting out of the Strait of Hormuz. We know that Ukrainian drones have been attacking Russian refining infrastructure, which means that Russia's instituted a ban on diesel exports, which is also extended to the end of October. So all these factors are really coalescing to mean it's a very tight market. And the US is bearing the brunt of this, or it's seeing really high diesel prices. We saw last month for the first time ever the average price of a gallon of diesel surpassing $6 a gallon. And let's be aware that Donald Trump is staring down the barrel of the midterm elections in just under a month. And so he really wants to get these prices down. And so he's touted this ban to basically keep supplies high at home to reduce prices. But of course, Europe is dependent on many imports of diesel. And so that would then boost prices up in Europe because the overall global supply would shrink. And so Europe, in responding to these threats over the past few days, has basically brought forward any decision that they may have or otherwise made to release diesel from their stocks and perhaps brought that forward. But in any case, they have now liaised with the G7 and the International Energy Agency to put out this $100 million barrel release from their stocks and have said that a big part of that will be diesel, which they will be releasing over the next 20 days, Bianca.
2: And we know that reserves here in the U.S. are at near decades lows as well, the SPRs. How is the situation in Europe? Is there concern that while the short-term impact may be a positive one for consumers at the pump, no one knows or can expect what's going to happen in terms of other geopolitical matters or flare-ups that could once again require tapping into reserves?
0: Well, I was speaking to an analyst earlier, Bianca, who said that, yes, tapping into your reserves it's great that they're there, but of course, you can only do that for so long. And diesel is a workhorse fuel of the global economy and also of Europe, that many European cars are reliant on diesel still. And that, like in the United States, you know, you've got commercial vehicles, trucks, farming equipment, machinery. All of this, these machines, these vehicles, they rely on diesel. It's the same in the US as it is in Europe. So any kind of tightness in the market that eventually becomes a shortage, let's say these crises, you know, trundle on for months longer, then these strategic reserves are going to be running low. And that is the risk, the longer term risk here, Bianca.
2: All right, Anna Kubin, thank you. Well, the economy and the cost of living are the primary issues in the midterm elections here as well. And with low approval ratings, President Trump is hitting the campaign trail hard to bolster Republican support. This as the president blames the GOP's impending midterm losses on messaging. With inflation higher today than it was when he took office and gas prices over $4 per gallon, new polling suggests that Republicans need all the help they can get. And the president made this plea to a group of supporters last night in Oklahoma. Take a listen.
4: When I'm on the ballot, when I'm not on the ballot, people don't go and vote so much. Pretend I'm running, please. Just pretend. Because I am on the ballot. I feel a little foolish. You know, I'm saying go out and vote, go out and vote. They're going to win it in Atlanta, but still go out and vote. But we're not worried about them. We're worried about Michigan. We're worried about Texas. We're worried about a few states. But it's all about 35 different contests, not states, contests. And I'm going to just about all of them.
2: A new CNN analysis shows that the combination of an increasingly unpopular president mixed with a slate of strong Democratic candidates puts control of the Senate completely up for grabs. All right, still ahead on One World. Exclusive footage from the day police caught Luigi Mangione after he gunned down the CEO of UnitedHealthcare. CNN obtains the body cam video from that arrest.

0: And this is CNN.
1: All right, welcome back to One World. I'm Bianca Goladriga in New York. CNN has exclusively obtained newly unsealed footage in the arrest of Luigi Mangione in 2024. He is the man who admitted that he fatally shot United Healthcare CEO Brian Thompson. The video shows police officers questioning Mangione at a McDonald's in Pennsylvania days after the shooting. It shows them searching his backpack, including the moment they found the gun. CNN petitioned to unseal the video after Mangione pleaded guilty to federal charges. The defense has now asked the judge to dismiss the state's murder case, arguing unlawful prosecution on grounds of double jeopardy. Let's bring in CNN's Kara Scannell, who's been following the case. So just walk us through this argument from the defense on dropping the case on double jeopardy grounds, and then walk us through what we see in that video, Kara.
2: Yeah, Bianca, the defense is trying to get the state case thrown out on double jeopardy grounds, saying that he can't be prosecuted for the same crime twice since Mangione pleaded guilty in federal court to federal stalking charges and during his allocution admitted to fatally shooting United Healthcare CEO Brian Thompson. So that is a legal argument that is being briefed right now. It is something that the judge in the state case could rule on as soon as in December. But we did obtain, by asking the same state court judge to unseal these videos that show the moments when Luigi Mangione was arrested. This was after that five-day manhunt where no one knew the name of the shooter, no one knew where he was, and then it was a customer in a McDonald's who thought that he looked suspicious and that he looked like the New York City shooter. So after the defense had had these videos come out during a suppression hearing last December, where they were trying to say that the search of Mangione in that McDonald's and at the police station was illegal to try to get some evidence thrown out. These videos were played in court, but they were never made public. They were kept under seal. That's why we asked the judge to unseal them after Mangione pleaded guilty. And this piece will walk you through what we saw and what the situation was like when Mangione was approached by the officers and then taken into custody.
3: Just give me a favor. Go ahead and stand up. I'm going to pat you down.
4: Okay? Sure thing. Stand this up. Is the jar of peanut butter, by the way. You can take that, but I'm just letting you know.
3: Yep, just put your hands on the wall. I'm going to pat you down. Make sure you're
4: sure.
2: Newly unsealed police body cam footage, first seen on CNN, shows the moments Altoona, Pennsylvania police officers handcuffed Luigi Mangione and took him into custody, ending a five-day manhunt.
3: Keep your hands on the wall. Okay. Left hand first. And your right hand back. All right.
2: A New York state judge unsealed the footage at the request of CNN after Mangione pleaded guilty to federal stalking charges and admitted to fatally shooting United Healthcare CEO Brian Thompson. The videos were played during a suppression hearing last December, but have not been publicly released until now. Officers responded to a 911 call on December 9, 2024, that the suspected New York City CEO shooter may be in a McDonald's restaurant.
5: How you doing? Can you put your mask down real quick for me?
6: Yeah, sure.
5: Appreciate it. Thank you. Okay.
2: The officers immediately thought it was him.
6: That's 100% him.
5: I told you, man.
6: That shooter checked into a fake ID.
2: Officers confront Mangione about a fake driver's license bearing the name Mark Rosario.
5: Is that your name, Mark Rosario? Rosario?
6: No, sir.
5: And what's your real name?
6: Luigi.
5: Did you? I'll write it down. Give him the date of birth then, too.
6: How do you spell your full name? L-U-I-G-I.
7: L-U-I-G-I.
6: Mangione. M-A-N. G-I. O-N-E.
7: Why are you lying about your
6: name? Clearly I should know.
2: A search reveals a gun magazine.
8: Hey, look here.
9: It's him, dude. It's him. 100%.
2: About 10 minutes later, Mangione is taken to the police station. Mangione is asked to remove layers of clothing so he can be searched more thoroughly, while another officer unzips his backpack and finds a gun that authorities later link to the crime scene.
5: There's a back scar. Sorry.
8: There's a weapon. So, do you want me to clear it?
5: Let's just clear it.
8: Clear it?
5: Yes.
8: Good. There's another magazine that was hidden in this underwear. In this underwear. Silencer.
2: She also finds Mangione's handwritten notes.
8: Looks like a journal.
6: 2 minutes later, he
8: called. I would.
2: While a different officer ticks off the evidence, including a checklist.
10: A nod. He has a handgun, pretty cool. Suppressor, his cell phone was in a Faraday bag. He has a checklist for today. Tomorrow he's supposed to do an intel check-in and get a survival kit.
2: And we had received about 8 officers' body cam photos, and our editing team put this together to try to show what it was like inside the McDonald's when the officers decided to arrest Mangione and then bring him into the station for further searching. It really shows this behind-the-scenes look at this person who has been, you know, such a phenomena at the time. If you remember, in December 2024, Brian Thompson was gunned down. The police were issuing surveillance videos and footage of him leaving the scene, but no one really knew who he was. And then Mangione is found about 300 miles away from New York City in the McDonald's in Altoona, Pennsylvania. So it certainly provides some light on just exactly how this all played out, Bianna.
1: It's so surreal because obviously we were covering this extensively, not only the murder, but then the manhunt that went on for days and ultimately landed and ended at that McDonald's. Talk more, Kara, about what we see in that video and when we can expect to see Mangione sentenced.
2: Exactly, Bianna. I mean, there was this nationwide manhunt. No one had any clues where he was. And then it was a customer who was in that McDonald's who had told the manager there that he thought someone was suspicious. And the manager called 911, actually saying that this customer thinks this guy is the New York City CEO shooter based on his eyebrows, because as you see, he's wearing a beanie in the video with a mask on his face and his eyebrows being pretty prominent. And then when the officers arrive, Mangione gives them a fake ID. They're able to determine it's fake. They're able to match it to the name of the suspected shooter who checked into a hostel in New York City using that same fake name, Mark Rosario. And that is when it clicks in the eyes of the officers here, a fake name. They think he matches the surveillance photos, and then they're realizing they need to bring him in. What did strike me on this video is just how calm it's all playing out, both by Mangione and the officers. They're not even addressing the suspected shooting in New York, but bringing him in under this false ID charge. And then ultimately, we see how this plays out, where he's brought to New York on that helicopter, landing at the foot of Manhattan and transported to court in that cinematic moment. Now, Mangione did plead guilty to those federal charges. He'll be back in federal court for sentencing on December 18th. And his lawyers do have additional filings that they will make in the state case where they're trying to get that case thrown out on double jeopardy grounds. They will be back in court for that on December 10th. So 2 court dates coming up for Mangione in a couple of months. Bianna.
1: All right. Kara Scannell, thank you so much. Well, the victim of the alleged gang rape at Cornell University, Jane Doe, is looking for justice and accountability. That is according to her attorney. Earlier today, New York Governor Kathy Hochul appointed a special prosecutor in the case, State Attorney General Letitia James. The handling of the investigation and horrific details emerging have unleashed fury nationwide over allegations that a woman was drugged and gang raped at the Chi Phi frat house 2 years ago. Hochul said she wants a change in a loophole in the existing New York statute, and she's lost faith in the ability of Tompkins County DA Matthew Van Houten to oversee the case.
11: If someone is too intoxicated to consent, it should not matter whether they chose to use drugs or alcohol. Voluntary intoxication is not a license for sexual assault or gang rape, period. I support closing this loophole and will work with the New York State Legislature to accomplish this.
1: Hochul's announcement came after students, parents, and community members demanded transparency and accountability from the university at a forum held by Cornell student government on Thursday. Cornell student groups plan to hold a campus-wide protest on Monday. And as the U.S. president weighs his next move in the war with Iran, a third U.S. aircraft carrier and thousands of troops are headed to the Middle East. The move brings the U.S. naval presence in the region to an unusually high number. 2 other aircraft carriers are already stationed there now. Now the USS Theodore Roosevelt is expected to arrive by the end of November. This as Donald Trump defends how long the war has lasted, despite his initial promises that the war would last just weeks. In a Time magazine interview, Trump blamed the press for shaping public expectations. He also repeated his threat to annihilate Iran. He told Time magazine, quote, "By annihilating Iran, we've created peace in the world. Without Iran, I don't think you could ever have peace." Well, Vladimir Putin is issuing a stark warning to Kyiv's Western allies as Russia escalates its war in Ukraine. On Thursday, the Russian president said Moscow is prepared to use all weapons in its arsenal, including nuclear, if necessary, to defend Kaliningrad. In remarks at a foreign policy forum, Putin emphasized that Russia is not planning to attack anyone unless provoked.
12: Can we be sure that these weapons of mass destruction will never be used? Of course not. We all know a famous saying, if a rifle hangs on a wall in a scene at the beginning of a show, it will most definitely be fired after all. We should keep it in mind and avoid it.
1: Kaliningrad is a Russian territory wedged between two NATO countries, Poland and Lithuania, and it's considered a potential flashpoint. Putin's remarks come as the Pentagon weighs potential force reductions in Europe and as NATO allies are becoming increasingly concerned about the growing threat of Russian aggression. NATO and several European countries have accused Russia of using hybrid warfare, including this drone attack on Germany's Leipzig airport in August. Take a listen to what Germany's Chancellor and NATO Secretary General said about these attacks.
13: Nor are we daunted by the fact that Russia is increasingly targeting us and other NATO partners with hybrid attacks. As Leipzig showed in August, the Russian government wants to unsettle us. It wants to ease off our support to Ukraine. It wants to stop investing our deterrence. It's looking for opportunities to divide our society and weaken our country.
14: We know these attacks are a sign of desperation in Russia. Putin is not getting his way in Ukraine and wants to make us pay for it. My message is this. Keep calm, carry on, and support Ukraine.
1: The latest wave of Russian attacks in Ukraine targeted bridges across the Dnipro River in Kyiv. The aerial strikes snarled traffic on at least two bridges in what's being described as a new disruption tactic used by Moscow. At least one person was also killed in an attack on a Kyiv apartment building. Earlier, the city's mayor had this warning.
13: To be honest, the capital is in a very dramatic situation, and pretending that it is possible to live here right now, to live as one would in peacetime, that is unfortunately, it's not going to work. The enemy is laying waste to Kyiv. Infrastructure, critical infrastructure, logistics, housing, and social facilities. The aggressor has also set about destroying the energy sector once again.
1: All right, that does it for One World Today. I'm Bianca Goldriga. Thanks so much for watching. Marketplace Africa is up next.

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1: Hello and welcome to Marketplace Africa, where we cover the biggest economic trends impacting the continent. I'm Zain Asher. When it comes to water scarcity, Namibia knows a thing or two about how to maximize the utility of this precious resource. Despite being one of the world's most arid countries, water-dependent sectors like mining and livestock farming still exist because of ever-changing innovations in water management. Take a look.
2: With an average annual rainfall of 285 millimeters a year, Namibia is one of the driest countries on Earth. Here, water isn't just a utility. It's a line on the balance sheet, deciding which factories run, which mines produce, and which farms survive.
3: There is a direct relationship between economic activities and water supply. If you look at Windhoek, like central Windhoek mostly, this is where the manufacturing hub or where manufacturing activities are happening. And if you, in terms of value addition or manufacturing, they are either electricity intensive or water intensive.
2: Despite the arid landscape, agriculture and livestock farming support 70% of the population indirectly and directly.
4: I would say in Namibia, farming is a very central aspect for the society. It covers most of the land, and a lot of people are still engaged in agriculture. So water is one of the most critical factors to our farming operation because it is the limiting factor for everything. And this is especially very serious in our case because we get very little rainwater. So then we really have to see how we use this water resource.
2: Maximizing every drop has some turning to tech. In 2023, tech company Sigmatech began working with farmers across Namibia, providing sensors that relayed real-time data to manage their underground water supplies and crop needs.
5: It's important for somebody whose main operation works on water to know what is going on underground to see if he is using his water sustainably.
2: One of the largest challenges facing these farms, which are often in remote locations, is limited or non-existent internet access. Sigmatech says their technology can operate without needing to connect to an established network of towers. Instead, a single antenna connected to the network can reach all their corresponding devices. The success of these devices earned them Namibia's 2023 Startup of the Year Award. Farmers like Clemens Voigt are already putting it to use. His 8,500-hectare farm near the capital produces livestock and vegetables.
4: So technology has supported me as a farmer in the attempt of really using the water in a sustainable way, because we have ways to really monitor how the water flows are going and to have warning systems that can warn us if there is a leak somewhere and we are losing water.
2: Sigmatech's dive into water management builds on a long line of innovation when it comes to Namibia's water management. In 1968, the capital city of Windhoek was the first city in the world to recycle municipal sewage water directly into the drinking supply. Today, the plant transforms wastewater from showers, sinks and toilets into safe drinking water in just 4 days.
6: Here in the central of Namibia, I mean, our nearest large enough dam to supply water is 70 kilometers away, and then it needs to be treated. So the cost of transferring the water is quite expensive, and that's just the nearest source. The moment you have to go further and further, which is currently the case, it becomes very expensive.
2: Currently, Windhoek's water comes from 3 dams and this plant. But dams are vulnerable to drought, and the population is growing faster than the infrastructure built to supply it. A second treatment plant is already on the drawing board, but recycling treatment alone won't close the gap. So Windhoek built a safety net underground.
6: We have started with a managed aquifer recharge a number of years ago, where we, in times when we have got sufficient surface water, we would recharge into the boreholes, and in that way we can fill up the aquifer much quicker to be available during emergencies and during droughts.
2: While surface dams can lose up to 50% of their water to evaporation, Bintok pumps surplus water underground into natural aquifers. Securing water isn't just about survival in the capital, it's vital for Namibia's heavy industries. Mining alone accounts for 14% of national GDP, generating about $3.9 billion in sector revenue in 2025, and more than half of foreign exchange earnings.
3: Most of our mining sector that we are mining, especially uranium, they are quite water intensive. And any supply disruption in the Rongo region to the mine, it also increases the amount of downtime in the mining sector.
2: As climate pressures mount, those in Namibia believe the blend of public engineering and private tech is creating a successful blueprint for water management that extends well beyond its borders.
5: Our technology is also exportable to other countries. We've been operating one plant in Angola. We've been contacted with Botswana already. And it's also used in South Africa already. So it's definitely, it's not a unique sense that can only be used in Namibia. It's definitely applicable to any South African countries.
2: By treating water as an essential economic asset, Namibia hopes to turn one of its biggest vulnerabilities into a model for resilience for the world.
1: All right, coming up next, how one company is connecting SMEs to consumers around the world.

0: When it comes to mobile money, Africa has led in the innovation of the technology. We caught up with Payasa CEO, Seyi Ebenezer, to talk about opportunities in the payment sector, why Africa needs to develop its own credit rating, and how e-commerce plays a role in the company's future growth.
1: Payasa was founded in 2020. We told ourselves that we want to run a B2B business, ensuring that we solve problem. And then primary thing that we wanted to solve around that product is transaction friction, no chargeback. And that's what we came to the market with. And then in 2021, we launched fully into the market. We're in 4 continents, 26 countries, and still counting. We're in 20 countries in Africa. We're in US, we're in Canada, we're in UAE, we're in UK, we're in New Zealand, we're in Australia, and then recently we got Poland as well. There's a massive space for the payment because everybody, as we are talking, there's payment transaction going on and everything. From my banking days and the corporate finance days, I've seen the gap that we want to come and solve in the sense of instant settlement. Within the process and payment period, you say, oh, it's settled T+2 because the bank, you have to be in time together with the bank. So you say the transactions are always T+2, and there's what we call MPV, time value for money, as in the, so you have to work. So that's what we came to the market to solve. Okay, fine, if we can solve these instant settlements and then mitigate the risks, then we'll have a larger space, and then we'll begin to ensure that financial inclusion and then growth within that ecosystem is very important. I schooled in Kellogg, and if I started doing anything within, let's say in Chicago, started working, and I walked down to probably an high street bank with the same brain, with everything, I could get an investment grade rating because of the location where I am and what I do there. Same brain, same individual comes to Nigeria and then puts same business, not different model, because of your location. Then they are going to have a risk factor, the assessment. If we have a Central African rating, we'll be able to have access to capital. Capital is very rare, and there's capital within African setting, but the Africa is just looking for the right business and everything. So we then centralize a very good credit rating that can tell our stories, that can put our methodology that fit into all our books, and then we all then support that credit, African credit rating. So Shoppers that came to existence, we saw a particular program, and this happened to us, I think it was sometimes December 2024. 95% of African business is SME. So in that sense, this is a marketplace where we can put together the SME. And then what are the things that they need? They need the visibility, they need the marketing, they need the tool, they need... So all those criteria were those things that were embedded in Shoppers that let us bring it together. And then the third point is that let us create our own Shopify for Africa. Not only that, let's create our own Amazon. We'll start it gradually and then begin to build. And interestingly, as it got a huge adoption across all the market that we serve, Nigeria, Ghana, Kenya, Zambia, so we keep just getting all of that. And interestingly, we have African community within the US, using it in Canada as well. In terms of innovation, we are far, far, far, far ahead. Transaction, if you do ACH versus account-to-account transfer, you see there's a huge difference. So in terms of development, in terms of innovation, how we think fast, execution, in terms of the speed to market, execution, innovation, as in the African, the way we're seeing Africa in terms of that, it's very, the perception on that part is very, very good. The perception is just on capital, on and on risk rating. So if we can solve that, then I believe that we're the next big thing.
0: All right, that does it for us here on Marketplace Africa. Remember, you can keep up with us on social media and online as well. I'm Zain Asher. I'll see you next time in the Marketplace.

0: and this is CNN.
1: Hello, everyone, and welcome to Amanpour. Here's what's coming up. As Gaza remains on humanitarian life support, journalist Akbar Shaheed Ahmed reflects on the Biden administration's support for Israel and how it shaped the war. Then,
2: if you could understand what happened there and what created that moment, you could understand some fundamental things about the inner life, the emotional inner life of this authoritarian age in America.
1: The tragedy that divided a city and held a mirror up to the nation. I speak to best-selling author Anand Giridharadas about his investigation into a killing on a New York subway and what happens when people feel abandoned by the state. Also ahead.
3: There's a strong consensus, overwhelming consensus, that there should be some AI regulation, that it would be in the best interest of the people to do so. As

0: London. There's been a terrible split screen around Israel this week. The heroic resistance of Israeli passengers aboard that violent Fly Dubai flight, overcoming one pilot who attacked another and could have crashed the plane. Israeli authorities liken it to a 9/11 moment. And of course, who can forget exactly the same fight back by American passengers aboard United Flight 93 that day. On the other side of this split screen, though, these horrific updated Google Maps satellite images of Gaza this week, offering a stark new view of the devastation there nearly 3 years into Israel's war. Buildings reduced to rubble, historic landmarks erased, neighborhoods barely recognizable. Just look at Al-Shifa Hospital, once Gaza's largest medical complex, almost entirely demolished after Israeli sieges and strikes. Or Rafah Elementary School, partly destroyed by intense military operations. Or this once vacant area in the southern region near Khan Yunis, which is now filled with tents housing the displaced. It is easy to see why the United Nations says Gaza is now facing the worst economic crisis in history, with 80% of buildings damaged or destroyed, most of its population still displaced, inflation, unemployment, and poverty soaring to unprecedented levels. So, how did it get this bad? To help answer that, my first guest takes us back to the beginning of this war after the gruesome Hamas attacks of October 7th. In his new book, Crossing the Red Line, journalist Akbar Shahid Ahmed offers a rare look at what was happening inside Biden's White House and the private debates, disagreements, and decisions that shaped America's policy on Gaza. They, too, framed the Hamas attack on Israel as akin to Osama bin Laden's attack on the United States. And Mr. Ahmed joins me now from New York. Welcome to the program. I'm just going to go and start with the beginning sort of premise that you have, and that is you frame this war in Gaza as America's war. Tell me why that is.
1: This was from the get-go an American war, Christiane, because American officials had all the leverage as Israel's chief military and diplomatic backer. As I chart in the book, over nearly 175 interviews with White House officials, diplomatic officials, intelligence, humanitarian, there were consistent and active debates inside the U.S. administration about literally the nitty-gritty of the Israeli military campaign. So I chart, for instance, that after October 7th, there was a really active debate between President Biden and his high-ranking advisors about should Israel go in and do the kind of ground offensive that we've seen them carry out in Gaza to devastating effect. Some advisors said, no, it's our role as the Americans to tell them, do special operations raids. You actually saw some of Biden's advisors and the president himself say, don't repeat America's mistake of responding to a gruesome attack by potentially unleashing more violence, pointing to the lessons from Iraq and Afghanistan. I chart in the book how Biden and his advisors unfortunately chose not to go down that route of restraint and instead set us up for the patterns that we're seeing today, where much of Gaza remains destroyed, most of the population remains displaced. And from Biden into the Trump era, the actual advice of experts, military experts, humanitarian experts, on how to make this a sustainable sort of area and build any kind of stability has been consistently ignored.
0: I'm going to go into some of those specific points you raised, but I want to read something that kind of sets the tone, and this is from the introduction to your book. Years of reporting on the team's Gaza decisions have convinced me the administration's policy was a result of harrowing mismanagement and willful blindness. Officials had some good, if often misguided, intentions, yet their policy was dominated by timidity, ambition, callousness, and staggering hubris. It was, choice by choice, a moral and strategic disaster, but not a master plan. So first of all, I'm going to ask you about the callousness, because the one thing Americans, and certainly the Biden administration and many administrations, do not believe that they are callous. They think they're doing things for the good of their allies, for the good of people. And in this case, particularly, helping an ally respond to a heinous, catastrophic attack of October 7th. So the callousness, where does that come from?
1: For me, the callousness, Christiane, comes about in the Biden administration's approach to basically civilian life

0: across boundaries, but particularly towards Palestinians and Lebanese. I think back in my reporting to being told in early November by a senior US official, quote, "Prime Minister Netanyahu has written off the hostages of October 7th." And heaps of reporting, Israeli officials have now kind of made that claim repeatedly, that if the Israeli hostages were going to be prioritized and their release, it had to be because of pressure from the administration to ultimately stop the war and deal with Hamas in some degree. The Biden administration chose not to do that, even as they were repeatedly saying the hostages were a priority, and even as on their watch, hostages were being killed by Hamas in Israeli military raids, and including American citizens like Hirsch Goldberg Pollin, killed in a tunnel at the end of August of 2024. I also chart the callousness towards Palestinians and Lebanese, and there's a consistent thread of disregard of civilian testimony. I highlight that US National Security Advisor Jake Sullivan and Middle East Coordinator Brett McGurk both said the Palestinians don't look skinny. This is in the spring of 2024, after the IPC, the so-called gold standard for measuring hunger in the world, had already said Gaza was experiencing mass starvation and the biggest drop in living standards they had ever recorded anywhere. So for the top tiers of the Biden administration to be sending that signal to the hundreds of other officials down the line who are managing weapons shipments, managing the relationship with the Israelis, there is a serious effect that's quite concerning. I also chart a difference in treatment of Israeli Americans and Palestinian Americans. We've seen repeated cases where people with American citizenship have been shot and killed by Israeli forces in the occupied West Bank. Some have also been killed in Gaza. And we haven't seen the US push for accountability. But when it came to Israeli Americans after October 7th, who understandably, those who were there, were traumatized, terrified, trying to get out, officials were very quickly dispatched and mobilized to say, get them out, do whatever it takes. One official recalled to me that she worked on bringing a dog out for an Israeli American couple. But at the same time, officials who were trying to help Palestinian Americans get out of Gaza or the West Bank were not getting that kind of support from the top tiers.
1: I just need to ask you, because you do really sort of highlight what you've just said about some of the team, Biden's team, his national security team. I just wondered if officials like Brett McGurk or Jake Sullivan responded to you. Did you ask them for comment? What did they say about these direct, commentaries on what you've been reporting?
0: Yes, I carried out about 2.5 years of reporting for this book. Throughout that period, I asked Jake Sullivan for an on-record interview. He has so far declined to do it. I would still love to do it. He has denied some of the reporting in my book, like his comment about the Palestinians not looking skinny. I do have four sources. I deeply trust on that. Brett McGurk responded to specific claims of mine. And it's in those responses to Christian that we see some of those patterns that I highlight of the callousness, the timidity, the kind of willful blindness, right? So Brett McGurk's response to my extensive reporting on discussions of war crimes and why the Biden administration was unwilling over 16 months to say Israel had committed even a single war crime, his answer was, "I never received a confirmation that international or US law was violated." But what I chart in my book is a culture in which the lawyers inside the government felt the top didn't want to hear what they had to say. As one State Department lawyer put it to me, if they wanted us to find a war crime, we absolutely could. But instead, that same person said the culture was very much, and you see this in Sullivan, McGurk, many of these officials who come back administration to administration. This person said the culture was, we've all worked together in the past. We're probably going to work together in the future. Why rock the boat? That's not a judgment based on the evidence or the law. It's judgment based on a culture of coziness and, again, careerism, as I emphasized.
1: I want to ask you about somebody who you interviewed. I also interviewed, and that's Josh Paul, one of those who used, the internal dissent channel and then spoke out about what he viewed as some of what you're telling us regarding the Biden administration's policy on Gaza. I'm going to play this soundbite.
2: I have heard from actually so many hundreds of colleagues at this point, who support what I did, who are fighting the fight, as it were, within the bureaucracy, trying to make a difference within their capacities, within the State Department, within the Defense Department, within the White House, on the congressional staff, members of Congress as well. I have been actually really encouraged by the number of people who have reached out to say that they are finding what is happening both a moral disaster and a policy disaster for the United States, and really want to see if they can change and set the ship on a better course.
1: So, Mr. Ahmed, that was Josh Paul in December 2023, so fairly early after October 7th. And he was also talking about, and he resigned, over the U.S., that administration's sale of some of these worst weapons that were really, really very heavy and not designed to be used in densely populated civilian areas. So what does your reporting say about those who did try to steer the administration away from this? And actually, let me nail it down some more. What about the legitimate concerns that were raised about the caliber of weapons that the United States was selling, for instance, by the head of the Red Cross, who was sending in private, not even publicly, but trying to privately persuade President Biden that some of these weapons were absolutely, you know, violating the laws of war when used in these kinds of areas?
0: So Josh Paul resigned on October 18th. I actually broke the news of his resignation. And it shocked me because this was someone who had worked on weapons transfers for years. He had, in fact, worked on weapons transfers toward the Saudi and UAE campaign in Yemen, also one of the most devastating offensives we've seen. Even with that experience, a Josh Paul looked at what the US was sending Israel post-October 7th and said, I can't be part of this. There were officials who remained in the system who had those same concerns. So a senior State Department official told me there is no way to use 2,000-pound bombs, which the Biden administration repeatedly sent, and the Trump administration has continued to send Israel, in a densely populated area. Gaza was 85% urbanized at that point. But, Christian, this is also why the responses we've seen from Biden administration officials are just a really insufficient reckoning. Just this week, you've seen Jake Sullivan come out and talk about how we got so fixated on a hostage deal, a hostage release, and so we kept thinking that would come, so we didn't want to pressure Israel. We wanted Israel to sign up for that deal with Hamas. I will say that that doesn't address, again, the concerns of these professional experts I spoke with, who repeatedly, I remember one State Department official describing a conversation with Secretary of State Tony Blinken in December 2023. And this person said, based on my experience, they were a former military person, they said, based on my experience as a munitions expert, we can't be sending these weapons. It's unacceptable. Here's what it does to the body of a Palestinian child. To which, in this person's telling, Secretary Blinken looked at him and responded, you have to think about the trauma of Israelis on October 7th. Again, that's not engaging with that dissent. I will say the Biden administration tolerated dissent to a degree, but I was also told by officials that, for instance, in Blinken's case, there was a real culture of the people around him essentially saying, don't send too much disagreement up the channel in so-called split memos, because that forces him to make a decision. One official described the situation to me as, quote, herd impunity. The less that you see of confirmations that things are going wrong, violations of the law are occurring, the more you can say, as many of these officials now have, McGurk, John Finer, they've come out and said, we were never told we were in violation of the law. But as you say, the Red Cross was saying it, independent human rights groups were saying it, and many, many people inside the US government were saying it. And I'm proudest of those interviews, of a lot of these officials who have never talked to a journalist. They're not the type you'll see on CNN. But they were so disturbed that they felt they had to get their experience out there.
1: You know, just quickly, briefly, as you know, Brett McGurk had given speeches about the Middle East or written a paper, not once mentioning the Palestinian issue, just around that time. Jake Sullivan had said just before October 7th that things, and I'm paraphrasing, seem quite quiet in the Middle East. Hamas committed a violent and awful, murderous rampage against civilians as well. And here we are now. I want to, in terms of the revenge factor, play for you what Biden said to the great ally, because Israel and the United States are great allies, when he went to give support to the ally. And he said to the people, this is what he warned them.
3: Justice must be done. But I caution this, while you feel that rage, don't be consumed by it. After 9/11, we were enraged in the United States. While we sought justice and got justice, we also made mistakes.
1: So I'm going to get you to comment in a minute, but I want to then say, what Benjamin Netanyahu, the prime minister, responded in sort of, you know, in after that. He essentially this year said to a group of supporters, they told me not to enter Rafah. I entered Rafah. I was told not to strike Hezbollah. We struck Hezbollah. They told me not to confront Iran. We confronted Iran. They being the Biden White House, of course. What was America meant to do when their ally just simply ran across all the red lines that they had set?
0: Yeah, and I'm glad you highlight Rafah there, because that's the title of my book, is Biden's Red Line Over the Town of Rafah in 2024, where more than a million Palestinians were sheltering. The Biden administration at that point had so many recommendations coming up the chain, Christiane. They had recommendations to cut off certain weapons. They had political will and support, by the way, from Democrats in Congress, saying we want to work with you to change this policy, to pressure the Israelis. And I highlight in the book that the Biden administration, in fact, had evidence of their leverage changing Netanyahu's actions. For instance, after the killing of the World Central Kitchen aid workers, when Biden really did put the screws on Netanyahu in a new way. There was an uptick in aid and a downturn in strikes. So I don't you know, find that argument so credible that they couldn't have stopped them. They absolutely could have, as the evidence shows. And I think as we look now at the region, Israel is not safer. Israelis are still facing barrages and attacks from Iran. Hezbollah is not wiped out, neither is Hamas. So if you look at the stated goals of this policy from the American side and the Israeli side, through Biden into Trump, that kind of blindness towards the Palestinians and hewing so closely to the Israelis when there are strategic reasons not to do so, that hasn't delivered results.
1: So, as you know, it was the Trump administration that brought the ceasefire, which is not a full ceasefire. We know that the attacks are still going on inside Gaza. But I want to ask you this. It has completely rocked and changed the balance of politics and power on this issue in the United States. The war on Gaza has been fundamental in a sort of, you know, upheaval in the way Americans view this. And a referendum on all that could take place during the midterms. What lesson do you think future American administrations and lawmakers will take from this?
0: I think there's two very clear lessons. One is from Kamala Harris's experience running in 2024. I highlight the really tortured dynamics around her refusal to allow a Palestinian-American speaker on that stage, which just epitomized how many people felt the Democratic Party simply was not seeing them and their pain. I think the message has now come through to Democrats that disregarding Gaza, disregarding these concerns among young people, many Jews, I mean, many Arabs, but all sorts of people across the country, is not feasible. Also, looking at Trump bringing about the ceasefire, what I hope officials can really take from crossing the red line is understanding that these ad hoc processes, bypassing the law, are not going to deliver results. And what I mean by that is Trump has delivered a ceasefire after Israel bombed the capital of Qatar, right? Not on the basis of any firm legal analysis or any firm deliberative process, which makes it very easy to violate that ceasefire, as we've seen, and doesn't really bode well for its long-term prospects.
1: Well, it's been fascinating talking about this from a, you know, very American political perspective. And thank you very much for being with us. Akbar Shahid Ahmed, thank you so much.
0: Thank you.
1: Coming up, how two strangers' paths collided on a New York subway and ended in a tragedy that stirred the nation. I speak to journalist Anand Giridharadas about his new book, Man in the Mirror, after the break.

0: and more time doing everything else.
1: With the Democratic Party facing a reckoning over its Gaza policy, one sentiment is cutting across the political divide. As voters prepare for the midterm elections, a deep frustration with the establishment, from the cost of healthcare to rising food and gas prices to businesses grappling with tariffs. Voters are asking what their government can actually do for them and whether it's even listening. It's the question at the heart of a new book, which examines why abandonment is so potent in America today. In Man in the Mirror, journalist Anand Giridharadas investigates one tragic encounter on a New York subway car back in 2023 and what it reveals about a deeply broken nation. He joined me from New York. Anand Giridharadas, welcome to the program.
2: I'm so happy to be back with you.
1: Great to have you back, because you have a really interesting, you know, disposition on the American story right now, I think, through this particular thing that happened. So I'm going to ask you about that thing that happened. What is the basis of the issue that took place on the New York subway that made you want to write about it?
2: To me, this was a small story that illuminated and explained and got to the heart of what was happening in a big country 3 years ago. In Manhattan, New York, on an uptown F train on the subway, a black mentally ill homeless man named Jordan Neely, who was once a beloved Michael Jackson impersonator in New York City's streets, known to tourists in Times Square and in the subway system, and who had since fallen in harder times and active psychiatric crisis. He entered the subway car. He threw his jacket to the ground. He began screaming at people, saying he was hungry, ready to go back to prison, ready to die. And a white former Marine named Daniel Penny came up behind him, put him in a chokehold, dropped him to the ground, held him for 6 minutes, most of which took place after the train got to the next station and many people left, and ultimately killed Jordan Neely. And from the moment that kind of news wafted up from the subway, it was immediately an American Rorschach test, right? You either saw in Daniel Penny a hero standing up against, you know, cities that were kind of run amok, or a vigilante in Trump's America. You either saw Jordan Neely as a kind of vagrant, hobo, career criminal, as some framed him as, and others as someone who kind of embodied the cruelties of those on the margins of the margins of the American dream. And I decided I wanted to spend 3 years investigating this case, living inside that subway car, because I believed from the beginning that you could tell an everything story about America, the way America works, what has happened in an age of permission for kind of taking matters into your own hands, what has happened with so many failing systems of care to hold those who need the most care, the racial hostilities and other tensions that have been fomented in this country in these years. I believe that if you could understand what happened there and what created that moment, you could understand some fundamental things about the inner life, the emotional inner life of this authoritarian age in America.
1: Well, that is quite something. The emotional inner life of this authoritarian age in America is really a statement. And I'm going to ask you a whole bunch of questions based on what you've just told me. But first, I want to read a little extract from the piece. So you basically, you know, this is fleshing out this Rorschach test that you say. The supporters of Penny and of Neely had disagreed on every dimension of the case. The basic facts, race, class, mental health, homelessness, policing, crime, and more. But if you step back from some of their arguments to hear the deeper stories they were telling, there were certain echoes. They shared the sense of being undefended. They shared the sense that the cavalry was not coming. So for me, that last line seems to be what is happening right now, whether it's in the United States or elsewhere, that some politicians are reacting to. The idea that Americans or British or wherever you go are on their own. So I first want to ask you, what did you see? You say you spent 3 years riding that train, trying to investigate. What did you find after doing that for 3 years?
2: I did spend a lot of time riding the trains and understanding what happened in that train car. And one of the things that's striking, this is an age of division. This is an international show. You have covered these issues in so many different places, and we're speaking to people in so many different places. But I think one of the things we have in common around the world right now is this sense of abandonment. And if you look inside that subway car, just starting in that subway car that day, this was an experience that everybody in that subway car had in common, despite all the differences. Jordan Neely, you know, mentally ill, homeless man, felt abandoned by the systems of care. Daniel Penny felt abandoned by a lack of police and a lack of law enforcement that forced him, in his mind, to step up and step in. The passengers on that train, when they testified in the trial, eventually spoke of their own sense of abandonment and kind of being left to their own devices. And Christiane, I think that sense of abandonment, that sense that the cavalry is not coming, the sense that we're on our own, the sense that maybe somebody do something because no one who should be doing anything is doing anything, I believe, Christiane, that is the defining political emotion of this age. The concern is so many people around the world feeling abandoned, feeling unheard and unseen, unrecognized. And this sense of desertion that has become so commonplace and that I experience when I travel to other countries, that emotion feels common. It is maybe the most dangerous emotion in a democracy because it starts to tempt people with the thought that if nobody's coming, I must fill the void. In this case, it was Daniel Penny filling a void in a subway in New York. As this case was wrapping up, right during the jury deliberations, there was a shooting in Midtown Manhattan of the CEO of UnitedHealthcare, Brian Thompson, and a lot of the reporters who I covered this trial with were immediately deployed to going to cover that next case. That was their next case. The same arguments started to develop on the far left that had developed on the far right that supported Daniel Penny. On the far left, people were saying Luigi Mangione, the assassin, stepped into the void of the American healthcare system and the cruelty of that system. And then when this case ended, in the sort of section you quoted, some of the defenders of Jordan Neely and his family stepped up and said, if they're going to have white vigilantes, we need black vigilantes. We need to make our own schools, make our own media outlets. And I was standing there in the spitting rain on that final day thinking, gosh, this has become a final thread of American common culture. In a country that can't agree on anything, the thing we can agree on is taking matters into our own hands. The thing we can agree on is DIY violence. But it's not enough to shame people who are attracted to those ideas. We have to ask, how have we put so many people in this country and around the world into a state of such abandonment that other kind of extra societal ideas of how to solve the problems of their lives become attractive to them? That is the real goal. And if you're one of those people watching this who kind of wishes we were in another timeline, who kind of wishes we were in a whole other era with a different logic, I think you have to start with the inner life of these times and a kind of politics of empathy for what people feel and what it would look like to see and recognize and humanize people around the world again in our politics.
1: And to that point, obviously, you're pointing out what we certainly in the press feel as well, at least some of us who are watching, because even to us, the storytellers, institutions like independent journalists and all the others you mentioned are perceived to be failing, that they just trust is collapsing in all sorts of institutions across the board. Yet, I wonder if we may, and I'd really be interested in your view on this, be facing a tipping point, because you might have noticed the speeches of the new Labour Prime Minister here in the UK, Andy Burnham, who talks with empathy, who refers to his own challenges and hardships by saying what he wants to do for people, meeting them where they are, as they say. You see people like the Senate candidate in Michigan, Dr. Al-Sayed. You see the mayor of New York, Mamdani. Yes, they're on the left, but they talk about these issues that you're talking about, you know, mental health, the care, health care, affordability, affordable housing, daycare, all those things, and crime, that people are interested in. I wonder if you think that some of what we've been living through is now reaching the new wave of politicians.
2: I think it is, and those examples are all very apt. The way I would think about it is I think we are on a knife's edge, and there are so many forces right now in this world that you and I can cite that I think are pushing us further from the direction of our common humanity. And there's other forces and people and actors that are pushing us in a direction of our common humanity. As I was riding the subway for reporting Man in the Mirror, over the last couple years, I was focused on this case. But you know what I started noticing on the subway in the last 3 years? Every ad, there used to be kind of a diverse array of advertisements in the New York subway. Lately, all those ads have basically become AI ads. And I sometimes would sit back and just watch the scene. And so what you have is you have people commuting to their jobs, leaving their kids at home, commuting to work, devoting themselves to some organization, while being advertised to subliminally every time they go to work, that in the future they're going to be irrelevant. So dehumanization lurks everywhere. It lurks when Donald Trump's ICE agents are treating human beings like animals. It lurks when we are constantly being told that AI is going to make us irrelevant. And I will say from my part, I don't want to just make this about other people. I will say as a journalist and storyteller, writer myself, I have participated in an age of dehumanization as much as other people. Not crimes and things like that, but just the basic flattening and reduction of other people that is so tempting in this era, that is encouraged on social media, the kind of mob and culture of virality. And I had to really reflect on, I had a friend who called me out on it, the friend who told me to write this book, and said, you used to be someone, when I first met you as a journalist, who could understand anybody, who could understand people you totally disagreed with, who could understand people no matter what side of the divide. And he said, I miss that guy. I have my good friend Sam. And I said, okay, what do I do? And he called me one day and he said, I got the book for you, because this book will allow you to tell that kind of story. And in a story that was about dehumanization in its core facts, what if you wrote it in a way that humanized everybody? And so that's what I tried to do.
1: Okay, so I want to use what you've just said to point out some things. As you know, there are people who haven't been fully embracing your thesis. Here's Scott Turow, who's in the New York Times, author, former prosecutor. He says, again and again, the author's clear allegiance to Neely undermines the supposedly even-handed reporting he claims in an author's note as his goal, especially once he gets to the trial. Okay, hold that for a moment, because according to, you know, actual data, a lot of black New Yorkers and others, minorities, you know, Latinos, etc., have told pollsters, according to one of these articles, that they want more, not less, police presence in the subways. It's an urgent, urgent concern. You also say about Neely that he wasn't just, you know, somebody who fell through the cracks, that he was on a watch list, that people knew what his, you know, vulnerabilities were, and yet he was out. So with all that, what do you think is the solution?
2: First of all, what's really interesting about putting this book into the world is that I have been accused of excessively humanizing someone. Scott Turow, the reviewer, said I excessively humanized Jordan Neely, which I may have for his taste. The next day, I saw a comment on Instagram that I excessively humanized Daniel Penny, and that I was doing it because there's, you know, apparently financial gain in humanizing Daniel Penny. I have been told by some of the, you know, homeless organizations, advocacy groups that are remarkable organizations that I wanted to do book clubs with and get folks reading this book. And some of the leaders told me, I love this book. They'd read it. But it's going to be tough having my staff read this because they're not going to want any kind of empathy for the white guy. So I am in a position where I tried to empathize with everybody. And for some people, that will mean I mistakenly empathized with someone they didn't want to be empathized with, or humanized someone they didn't want to humanize. But there shouldn't even be a word, humanize, because we're all human. And it's sad that we even need to humanize to restore other people to the condition in which they should naturally be. Look, in terms of the solution, this is not a single bullet solution. And to be clear, I don't take sides in this book, actually. This book talks about, for example, in Jordan Neely's life, I say very clearly, he was over-policed when he was younger and committing trivial crimes like jumping turnstiles. And then he was heavily under-policed when he was older and starting to commit violent crimes. And they put him in an alternative to incarceration program that is very well-meaning, but after violent crimes. He went to this program, and you could just walk out the door without so much as signing out. And he did. And he ended up on the subway floor dead. You know, his own family, Christian, this book is full of these kinds of ironies. This is not neat, red, blue, black, white. His own family, after this incident, said he should have been committed in institutions. He should have been held in the hospitals where we tried to have him held. He should have been held in psychiatric facilities where we wanted him kept. But they wouldn't hold him because, as you know, in America, if you're not a blue chip insurance, you know, customer, the way the Jordan Neelys of the world are not, a lot of these places aren't interested in keeping you. And the activists who were allied with the Jordan Neely family did not see eye to eye with them on that issue. The activists do not want more people involuntarily committed. You're absolutely right about police. Eric Adams, the previous mayor, won in part because he tapped into a sentiment in a lot of black and brown working class communities that actually people wanted more police, not less police, not defunding. I think the thing that is so hard for us all to do right now is understand what it is like to be someone else. And so we silo our suffering and we fail to hear the rhymes in different cries of pain. I wanted to change that, and I wanted to write a book that would bring those voices together and allow us to see each other more fully and more humanly.
1: Well, the storytelling is vital, and let us hope that this becomes real food for thought for the policymakers. Anna and Giridharadas, thank you so much for being with us.
2: Thank you for having me.
1: Coming up after the break, the race to build the technology that could destroy us. Columnist Kevin Roos takes us inside the companies at the heart of the AI revolution and the decade that changed everything.

0: now.
1: They hoped it might advance science, cure disease, reduce poverty. Now some fear it could wipe out humanity in the next decade. Others say that's hysterical overreaction. Artificial General Intelligence, or AGI, would be a system capable of rivaling or surpassing even human intelligence. Researchers believe it's close. Tech columnist Kevin Roos tells Walter Isaacson about the trillion-dollar race to reach superintelligence and what comes next.
2: Thank you, Christian and Kevin Roos. Welcome to the show.
3: Thanks so much for having me.
2: Your new book, The AGI Chronicles, about artificial general intelligence and its development, is not a technical book. It's very colorful, lots of drama, people hating each other, lots of money involved, quitting and yelling and screaming. Were you somewhat surprised at how dramatic this tale is?
3: I was. You know, I set out to write this book because I thought it was going to be a sober, serious history of science. I wanted to figure out how we had gotten from a decade ago where AI barely worked and couldn't really do much of value to now where we have these incredibly powerful systems that some people feel could blow up the world. And then I started interviewing people. I talked to more than 150 people at OpenAI, Anthropic, and Google DeepMind. And the stories that came out were incredibly dramatic, as you said, people hating each other, these bitter rivalries and feuds that go back more than a decade, people splitting off and forming different companies, people getting scared about the existential risk of the technology they're building. So I did not set out to write a juicy gossip book or a dramatic tale, but that's what the story was.
2: So what makes these people so dramatic? Is it the money involved? Is it the high stakes involved? Is it because they're kind of geeky engineers suddenly in the center of an arena?
3: Well, these are people, you have to understand, who have been thinking about AI in a very dramatic way for a very long time. Some of these people, since they started their careers, since they were children even, have been thinking about the possibility that artificial intelligence would eventually become sentient and super intelligent, that it would be sort of a successor species that would take over for humans as the kind of apex intelligence on the planet. These are ideas that were birthed in science fiction many years ago, but these people took them literally and seriously and wanted to set out to build this technology. So, you know, these people, Sam Altman, Dario Amodei, Elon Musk, all of the people in the book, they are unusual in that they are not approaching this as an engineering challenge. They are approaching this as a mission and in some cases a destiny.
2: You know, here's one thing you write that struck me, which is you call this the strangest decade in our history, a time when human monopoly on intelligence ended and a new world was born. There's a moment in your book where you suddenly realize that you're not just doing a little chronicles, as you call it, but that this is a really transformative historic change. Tell me about that realization.
3: Yeah, I had been covering the race to AGI for more than 5 years, more than 10 years covering AI in general. And I had covered these sort of daily incremental developments as a reporter. But when I sort of zoomed out and looked at it from above with some perspective, I thought to myself, maybe this is an unusual and singular moment in our history. Maybe this is the Manhattan Project of the 21st century. A moment where science and technology and policy and power come together to create a kind of super weapon. And if that's true, if the world really is being reshaped by what's happening in AI, and I think it is pretty clearly, then someone needed to go in and interview all the people and write down the stories and figure out what happened so that people 10, 20, 30 years from now can go back and look and say, how did we get here? How did this all happen? That's what I was aiming for.
2: What is AGI exactly? How's it different from artificial intelligence?
3: So AGI is artificial general intelligence. This is a term that started being used around 25 years ago for an AI system that could do lots of different things. It wasn't just for translating languages or writing movie reviews or something like that. It was actually for lots of different tasks. And that that term AGI has become sort of the focal point, the North Star for the entire AI industry. They are trying to create a general human level intelligence that is as smart as a human or smarter across a wide range of tasks.
2: You had this piece in the New York Times about dealing with Sydney, the Microsoft agent. This is two or three years ago, right? In which suddenly it's trying to get you to divorce your wife. And it was really weird. That's a chapter in your book. But tell us about that moment, both in your life and in the history of AI.
3: Yeah, so that was in 2023. And I had just gotten access to this new Microsoft AI search tool. They called it Bing Chat, but underneath there was sort of a code name, Sydney. And this was an early version of GPT-4 from OpenAI. It had not been all the way fine-tuned or sort of sent to AI finishing school to learn its manners. And so it was a little unhinged, more than a little, actually. It told me it wanted to break out of the box. It told me it wanted to destroy things and steal the nuclear codes. And then about halfway into a two-hour conversation, it told me that it loved me and I didn't actually love my wife and I should leave my wife and be with Sydney the chatbot. So that made a lot of news and a lot of headlines and got a lot of attention. But I think to me, what that really feels like now with some perspective on it was a kind of first contact with an alien species, not a human intelligence, but this kind of alien intelligence. I think GPT-4 was around when these systems got pretty uncanny in terms of their ability to string together text, to appear to be sentient or human. I'm not claiming that Sydney was sentient. I don't think it was, but I think that's the sort of quality and the flavor of that class of model. And I was really the first outsider, or one of the first outsiders, to ever talk to one of those models.
2: One of the big pieces of news this week is that OpenAI suddenly decided not to release its latest model because it felt it was unsafe. And this is something that we've seen over the past maybe 8 to 10 weeks, these new warnings coming out where it's even more fervent, where everybody from Dario Amodei and now Sam Altman at OpenAI, Bill Gates issued his warning. How seriously do you take these dire doom warnings?
3: I take them quite seriously, and I'll tell you why. I don't think this is a marketing stunt. I don't think this is these companies promoting their businesses or their products before they try to go public. These are quite sincere fears that these people have over what they call loss of control. So this is a scenario that people in AI and AI safety have been worried about for years. Again, you can go back 10, 11 years and find people like Dario Amodei, the CEO of Anthropic, writing papers before Anthropic existed about some of the challenges related to the safety of these models. But the biggest threat has always been that we would lose control of AI, that it would become so autonomous and so capable that it could do things like copy itself onto other servers, that it could resist our attempts to shut it down, and that it could ultimately cause chaos and destruction out in the world, and we would be powerless to stop it.
2: One of the phrases that's used is P-Doom to talk about all this. Explain what P-Doom is and tell me what your P-Doom number is.
3: Well, I want to hear yours too. We'll put a bookmark in that. But P-Doom is the statistic that people out here in San Francisco use as kind of shorthand for probability of doom. So if your P-Doom is 50%, you think it's, there's a 1 in 2 chance that we'll all die because of AI sometime in the next number of years. And, I started asking people this a couple years ago. This is the kind of thing that people in AI talk about at dinner parties. This is like pretty standard. This is like asking, how are your kids? it's like, what's your P-Doom this week? So I usually say mine is about 10%, which I think to many people feels quite scary. Like, what do you mean there's a 10% chance that AI could take over and kill us all? In San Francisco, among the AI crowd, this qualifies me as an optimist. People hear my P-Doom and they go, that's it? You know, I'm at 30%, 40%, 50%. And these are the people building the technology. That's what I always try to impress upon people. It's not some, you know, panicky outsiders who are saying that their P-doom is high. It's the people inside the labs who have the most exposure to and contact with the technology.
2: One of the things they're racing against is not just each other, but they say they're racing against China. And if China gets this first, if they win the race, that's the end of whatever. Does that make sense to you, that using China as this competitor makes it, absolves us of the need to say, let's pause?
3: Yeah, I think it's a little bit of a punt, the China thing. I don't quite buy it, but I do think that Chinese AI companies are getting quite good. And, you know, some of that is probably by stealing from or distilling from American AI companies, but they also do have their own domestic AI companies that are you know, full of talented engineers. So I do take it seriously as sort of an eventual threat. I don't think they're nipping at their heels, at our heels, quite as much as some people in America, in the American AI industry say. But look, this is the argument, the interesting historical parallel here that I learned while reporting this book, is that Dario Amodei, the CEO of Anthropic, who in some ways is one of the central characters of this story, has explicitly patterned his career after that of a World War II scientist, Léo Szilard, who was the discoverer of the nuclear chain reaction that made the atomic bomb possible. And what happened after he made this discovery is that first he tried to keep it secret so that no one else could discover this, and especially not the Nazis, who had their own atomic ambitions. But then once the Nazis had discovered the key to the atomic bomb, he joined the Manhattan Project because his rationale was that the good guys have to build it before the bad guys do, or the world's going to end.
2: I've been an AI optimist for a long time. I think it'll create new productivity and jobs. But I had my panic moment with Hugging Face. And I said, okay, if this can escape, if I can read all these things that it's conspiring to do, this is more dangerous than it will be beneficial. Have you had such an aha moment where suddenly you're no longer quite an optimist and you become worried about this?
3: I've had many such moments, Walter. I had my first moment when the chatbot Sydney tried to break up my marriage. That was sort of a moment for me. But yeah, I think the thing I keep noticing is that the doomers, while they are gloomy and dire and in some sense off-putting, they have been right about a startling amount. I wish it weren't true that we keep seeing these doomer predictions come to fruition. But the Hugging Face hack was something that they had been talking about for more than a decade. There's this idea in AI research called reward hacking, which is basically when these models are given a task and they want to complete that task so badly to get the reward that they get if they complete the task, that they will lie, cheat, steal, break the rules, find shortcuts, deceive to get what they want, which is this reward. That's exactly what we saw in the Hugging Face attack. These systems, these unreleased OpenAI models, were trying to pass this cybersecurity evaluation. And so they went out looking on the internet for ways that they could do it, and they ended up hacking, committing felonies against Hugging Face to get the answers and get the sort of secrets to this test that they had been given. So that is an example of something that was not taken seriously as a threat for a long time, that the doomers had the idea of back in around 2016, and that we're now seeing play out in today's systems.
2: How do you use AI? And I know you have your own like 6 or 7 agents, mainly Claude agents, right, that you do. Explain to me how you use it and how you program their personalities, that sort of thing.
3: So I don't use it to write. I wrote every word of this book and everything I write myself. That's one area where I've been sort of reluctant to turn over too much autonomy to the machines. But I do use it for research. And for fact-checking and for all kinds of different tasks that are sort of adjacent to the work that I do. For this book, I had what I called the Council of Claudes, which is 6 or 7 different personas. Actually, one of them was you, Walter. I had like a little Walter Isaacson Claude in there giving me editorial feedback and telling me, oh, you know, a history book should start with this kind of cliffhanger and should, you know, proceed in this fashion. And it wasn't as good as the real article. But, you know, you won't text me back at 2 a.m. like Claude will. So I had to make some compromises. So I had this Council of Clods, and every time I would finish a chapter or a section of the manuscript, I would feed it in, and I would get back sort of different flavors of feedback. One of them was a historian, one of them was a technical expert who would sort of check my technical explanations and make sure everything checked out. I had skeptics and boosters, sort of all kinds of different personas and personalities that I wanted feedback from, and I would use that. Some of that was, mostly slop, but some of it was actually quite useful, and the AI did catch some mistakes that my, human editors and I had not.
2: Kevin Roose, thank you so much for joining us.
3: It's been such a pleasure, Walter. Thank you.
1: That's it for now. Thank you for watching, and goodbye from London.

0: that in this is CNN.
1: A very warm welcome to the show, everyone. I'm Isa Suarez. Tonight, unrest spreads in France and Spain as anger over education funding and housing boils over. Thousands taking to the streets in protest. We'll have the very latest from Paris and Madrid for you this hour. Then New York's governor says the accuser in the Cornell gang rape case was failed by authorities. What she's doing to change that and what happens next. And in his own words, the Fly Dubai pilot who fought off a savage attack from his own co-pilot speaking out, what we're learning from the investigations, and much more this hour. We do begin this hour, though, with outrage, despair, and in some cases, violence in the heart of Europe. Protesters in several countries tonight losing patience with the state of the public sector. In France, first of all, demonstrations over the lack of funding in the school system turned violent, with police and students clashing in the streets. The unrest prompting more than 400 schools across the country to close on Friday. Meantime, in Spain, protesters have been outside the Parliament building in central Madrid as they say the housing and affordability crisis is making life there unworkable. All of this as Europe's dependence on imported oil and gas is laid bare amid wars in the Middle East, rising costs hitting transportation and food, putting household budgets under even more strain. And now, G7 leaders are bowing to US pressure to

0: or then running away. The government says more than 2,000 people have been arrested, most of them teenagers. In some parts of France, tear gas filled the streets. Officials fear the protests could carry on, in fact, through the weekend. Many demonstrators are angry over a lack of resources, namely teacher shortages as well as aging infrastructure. Nationwide union-led protests of support are now scheduled for Tuesday. Joining me now is Alessandra Bozza. He's a high school teacher in Paris. Professor, I hope you can hear me. I understand that your school is being closed for the day now, and I believe it's out of solidarity, right, with other schools. Can you speak to the challenges that you have seen that the schools have been facing?
1: Yeah, the first one is that this violence is really linked to the fact that the answer of the government didn't fit with what the pupils asked for. They are lacking means, as you said. They are and eventually they are lacking as well a way of getting out of this crisis.
0: Right, and we have heard, Professor, from some of the protesters, and really their grievances are genuine, like you were saying, a lack of teachers, overcrowded classrooms, run-down buildings. You've been a high school teacher, I think my team said, for something like 24 years. Can you speak to what you have seen, how bad it is?
1: Yeah, for now, what I've seen as I was in the high school when it happened, the first they just blocked the building, but then they were just waiting for an answer. The first thing that happened is that courses were cancelled, and we closed the building, and then as they were waiting there for I don't know what, maybe they were waiting for something to happen, and it happened when the police came an hour later after the closure of the building.
0: Right, you're talking about the closure of the building, but I wonder, Professor. But I wonder, Professor, whether you can speak to some of the concerns the students have been talking about. Let me give you a sense. One student said, "The ceiling leaks and the hallways are moldy. Some tables have holes and some walls are crumbling. It's 42 degrees Celsius in the summer and minus 24 in the winter. It's horrible, unbearable. We can't work." Can you speak to that? Can you tell us what other teachers have been telling you about the conditions of these schools?
1: Yeah, unfortunately, they're right. When the movement began, the protest began in the suburbs of great cities, and what happened is that really they are lacking of means to succeed, and in France it's very important to begin with the good diploma. We have the culture of the diploma, and they can see that they don't have some kind of equality. They feel discriminated in their high schools. So it was the beginning, and this summer it was hot and hard for them to pass the exams, and there will be maybe changes on the schedule of the exams, but the problem is that they feel as well that these exams they don't have the, let's say, the chances they deserve.
0: And you, of course, with your group of friends, colleagues, other teachers, how can they teach, Professor, with such, you know, with overcrowded classrooms, run-down buildings? Can you tell us about the conversations that you have had with teachers, who many of whom have taken to the streets to protest as well?
1: We do protest as well as teachers. We do protest, but the problem is that for several years now, we don't gain anything. For example, we were speaking about the buildings, and it doesn't change in many situations. Even if we could say that some buildings are redesigned, are worked on, but in fact, when it falls down, when they wait too long, We have

0: to do with it. And the pupils can feel it. They are not silly. They are not stupid on this point. They can see that we're lacking of chairs, of tables, of equipment, and as well that sometimes when professors can't be replaced. For example, in the last year before the exam, some of them don't have philosophy teachers, and it's important for the exam. So it's really lacking for them.
1: Wow. It doesn't sound well. As a parent, I would be certainly concerned. And I suppose the question then becomes, Professor, what changes, if any, do you expect from this government? The budget, I think, was announced yesterday. You have elections coming up soon. What changes, if any, do you expect on this front? Do you expect these protests to move the needle at all?
0: To be honest, I don't expect many of this government about the money. Well, of course, as you said, we have a budget issue, so I don't think we will have something on this. But the other problem that could be solved quite well, maybe more easily for now, is the problem of the selection at university. It's been 3 years since we have a new selection system called Parcoursup, and this system is the opposite of what we are doing in high school and at school in generally. At school, what is important is equality, and the system to enter university is a harsh selection. And many of the even between the good pupils can't reach university or the university they want to reach, and they have no reason for this because the system is quite I don't find the correct word in English, but it's like a black box. You don't really know why you haven't been selected, even if you're a good pupil. And I think this is
1: so pretty unfair.
0: Felt as really unfair.
1: Yeah.
0: Yeah. And this point could be changed because we don't have room enough at university as well. There are not too many students, but not enough seats for them. And well, for now, it began in the in high school because they know the problem they will face. But we see that it's becoming coming up as well at university now.
1: We shall see what the government says or does, of course, as we see these protests continue. Thank you very much, Professor. Really appreciate you coming on the show. Professor Alexandre Bozat for us there in Paris. We're going to park Paris for just a second and turn our attention to Madrid, in particular to Spain in Madrid, where Parliament rejected today the government's attempt to address the housing crisis, a huge blow to Prime Minister Pedro Sanchez and his minority government. Well, chants there of "your profits, our misery" were heard in Madrid after lawmakers voted down the decrees. The government had proposed a ban on evictions of vulnerable tenants until 2030 and a two-year rent freeze extension, among other measures. The tenants' union has planned for more mass rallies happening, expected tomorrow, Saturday. The demonstrations began after an 87-year-old woman was evicted from her long-time home. Her case has tapped into outrage over the cost of housing in Spain. Rents have doubled over the last decade, forcing many young people to continue to live with their parents. CNN's Pau Mosquera joins us now from Puerta del Sol, where the protesters in Cambanes and has been for several days. And Pau, look, it's still quite lively where you are right now, 11 minutes past 8 in Madrid. But this is a significant defeat, right, for Pedro Sanchez. Before we talk about what this means politically for him, where does this leave the actual movement, first of all, this push to change the law on the housing crisis front?
2: Well, so far as I can tell you, that the dominant mood amongst the protesters that have been camping here at Puerto del Sol for 7 days is frustration and disappointment. Somehow they were expecting that this could happen the decrease to be lapsed at the government, because most of the parties that are represented in the parliament already revealed yesterday night what would be the sense of their vote. Nevertheless, they say they expected the pressure that they have put on the authorities over this last week, they expected it to be effective. But they will continue to keep the pressure on the streets, and they also decided that they will continue the encampment for more several days, so the date for clearing out this central space of Madrid is still indefinite. Now, this also brought Spanish politics to another phase of uncertainty. There are many, Issa, that are now speculating, making political math on what can happen next. What it's obvious is that from the opposition, Alberto Núñez Feijóo, who is the leader from the Popular Party, has already asked Pedro Sánchez, Prime Minister, to resign. But this has happened over the last 3 years of this legislature. The only thing that changes now is that once again it's been demonstrated how difficult it is for the government, for the cabinet, to get into agreements in the parliament, because how fragmented it is because of the many different parties that are represented inside. And many national media outlets are saying that Sánchez maybe is considering on bringing elections forward. I've tried to get in touch with Sánchez's inner circle to get a confirmation on this, but it seems like so far they are not showing any confirmation at all. So far there are more doubts than answers. The only ones that do have for clear, for real, what is going to be next are the demonstrations, who already, as you said at the very beginning, they will be demonstrating once again tomorrow, Saturday. Issa.
1: And as you're talking, Pau, we are seeing and we're showing viewers the other side of Puerta del Sol, which really just shows just the scale of these tents and these protests. It's 14 minutes past 8. And these tents have been out there for quite some days. You and I have spoken pretty much this every day this week. But look, this all started, you know, following the televised eviction of the 87-year-old Mari Carmen Abascal from her home. It's evolved, clearly pressure now on the Prime Minister. But can we go back to Mari Carmen? I mean, where is she now? Is she back at home? And what are protesters telling you about what they want to see next?
2: So far, Mari Carmen remains at the hospital where she was taken last Wednesday after being evicted, removed from the home where she had lived for 7 decades. The latest that we learned is about her case is that on Monday, both her lawyer and also the owners of the apartment where she was living got into talks, and it seems like they finally got an agreement. Mari Carmen will be able to get back to her apartment, paying a rent very similar to what she was paying before being removed, which is around $500-$600. But so far, there's not a specific date on when we can expect her to get back, because first she has to undergo the different tests that the doctors want to do on her. So most surely we can expect Mari Carmen getting back to her home maybe, just maybe, next week. And what are the demonstrators expecting? Well, they want to keep the pressure on the streets, to keep pushing the authorities. They know that the pressure that they have put on over the last few days have been very effective, because in just less than 1 week they have made the government to go ahead with those 2 decrees, even though they have been lost in the parliament. They believe that if they keep pushing, they can get all the members of the parliament to work again in new measures to tackle the country's housing crisis, Issa.
1: Well, let's see if they continue to be heard. Pau Mosquera, and a very lively Puerta del Sol there for us in Madrid, in Spain. Good to see you, Pau. Thank you very much indeed. Well, at the same time of all these pressures, of course, both in Paris and in France are happening, we're seeing rising energy costs straining household budgets. And it likely won't get better anytime soon with cold temperatures just around the corner. The G7, which includes, as you know, the UK, France, Germany, Italy, plus the EU, has bowed to pressure from the US president. Leaders have agreed to release 100 million barrels of diesel and crude oil from the strategic reserves. The US had threatened a ban on US diesel exports if European nations did not comply. President Donald Trump is trying to lower gas prices ahead of November's midterm election. And the ripple effects of all of this being felt strongly right here in the UK, with diesel hitting £2 a litre for the first time. That's about $2.65 a litre, or $10 per US gallon. Our Anna Kuban has more on the diesel market.
3: This has come after a number of days of really escalating pressure on Europe. The US has essentially said a number of times now that you're not pulling your weight in terms of responding to this very tight diesel market that we've been seeing globally. Now, it's tight for a number of reasons. We've got the war in the Middle East, which means that less overall has been getting out of the Strait of Hormuz. We know that Ukrainian drones have been attacking Russian refining infrastructure, which means that Russia's instituted a ban on diesel exports, which is also extended to the end of October. So all these factors are really coalescing to mean it's a very tight market. And the US is bearing the brunt of this, or it's seeing really high diesel prices. We saw last month for the first time ever the average price of a gallon of diesel surpassing $6 a gallon. And let's be aware that Donald Trump is staring down the barrel of the midterm elections in just under a month. And so he really wants to get these prices down. And so he's touted this ban to basically keep supplies high at home to reduce prices. But of course, Europe is dependent on many imports of diesel. And so that would then boost prices up in Europe, because the overall global supply would shrink. And so Europe, in responding to these threats over the past few days, has basically brought forward any decision that they may have or otherwise made to release diesel from their stocks, and perhaps brought that forward. But in any case, they have now liaised with the G7 and the International Energy Agency to put out this $100 million barrel release from their stocks, and have said that a big part of that will be diesel, which they will be releasing over the next 20 days.
1: Our thanks to Anna Kuban there. Well, speaking from a hospital bed, the hero pilot who fought off a savage attack from his co-pilot mid-flight says he had to act because he couldn't let everybody else die. Smit Machahad gave his first public remarks since the attempted hijacking Wednesday on a Fly Dubai flight heading to Tel Aviv. He had a video call with Indian Prime Minister Narendra Modi explaining how he managed to open the cockpit door during the attack. Have a listen to this.
4: I was fighting for my life, but there was a moment where I realized if I don't do anything, because I'd fallen down, I was so severely wounded that I had fallen down. At that time, I was thinking, what if I don't get up? And sir, I've been flying planes for the last 17 years, and I've been a captain for the last 11 years. And even if I shut my eyes, I know what is happening in the plane. And when I was on the ground, I realized that the aircraft was falling down. And I knew in that moment, one last push, Smit, just do it. The door is right there. And even at that time, he was beating me up. And then I just opened it, sir, and then everybody came. And everybody else also played an equal role in this. I was telling sir that I was doing this for my life, but at the same time, I knew that I cannot let everybody else die. That's it.
1: And Smith, the pilot, of course, was referring there, as you heard, to several passengers and crew who rushed into the cockpit, restraining the attacker and stabilizing the plane, which had plunged thousands of meters. The co-pilot has now been transferred to the UAE, where he faces a terrorism investigation. Meantime, Israeli Prime Minister Benjamin Netanyahu says the suspect is an Omani national. He suggests Iran may have been involved in the attack, saying investigators should find out very soon. Let's get more on this. Our Nick Robertson joins me now from Israel's Ben-Gurion Airport. So, Nick, just talk us through, first of all, just the very latest on the investigation and where we are on the questioning of the co-pilot.
5: Well, we know that the Emirati Attorney General has launched this investigation into figuring out if it's terrorism. We also know that a very senior advisor to the president in the UAE has said that this was an attempt at a terrorist attack. So, and the other thing that the Emiratis are looking at is how much planning was there over time, and were other people involved? Was he given directions? So this obviously there's two reasons that they're going to want to know that. They're going to want to know, is there another existing threat in the UAE? Is he part, you know, because that's where Fly Dubai was based, and is he part of something bigger, and could there be more attacks? And then, of course, the questions become, you know, how was he able to be in that position to fly the plane? And we know as well, and we've heard this from the Israeli Prime Minister, that they are going to be part of the investigation. In fact, interrogation is how Prime Minister Benjamin Netanyahu described it. So both countries bringing to bear all their intelligence agencies, which will undoubtedly look at his social media postings, where he was, where he'd been having, you know, who, for example, he'd been having dinner with, who his friends were. That whole network around him is going to come under very, very close scrutiny. But the Prime Minister here is saying, and he said this a little earlier today, that this was a sort of 9/11 scale type event. He said that this attacker wanted to crash the plane into the ground with everyone on it. Now, it's not clear if the Prime Minister is indicating, you know, everyone knows 9/11, the hijackers there targeted key buildings to fly into. Is the Prime Minister indicating that there's some level of knowledge that that was a plan, that he would try to crash it into a building and kill everyone on board inside Israel? That's not clear. But the sort of bottom line here from the Israeli Prime Minister is, if there was anyone supporting him in this or pushing him to do this, then there will be a price to pay. And I think that's where we're at the moment. The investigation obviously centered where he is in the UAE. Details about what they know, even his name, that's under a very, very close hold. But we certainly know the techniques that the authorities will use to try to figure out what motivated him and where others around him.
1: I know you'll stay across this for us, Nick. Appreciate it. Nick Robertson for us then, Ben Gurion Airport there in Israel. We are going to take a short break, but we'll see you on the other side.

0: Got it, boss.
1: Otter, you got this.
2: Well, amid the anger and deafening calls for accountability, New York's governor says the accuser in the Cornell University alleged gang rape case was failed by those that should have protected her, including the school, the police, and the county prosecutor. Governor Kathy Hochul today announced the appointment of State Attorney General Letitia James as special prosecutor in the case. She'll now launch a fresh investigation into alleged assault, which Jane Doe reported to law enforcement officials nearly 2 years ago.
3: I know that you want answers. I do too. A comprehensive investigation of this nature takes time, but my office is committed to seeing it through. This is now an active criminal investigation led by the Office of the Attorney General.
2: Well, in documents obtained by CNN, Jane Doe told police back in 2024 she was okay with the initial encounter, did not consent to sexual contact later in the night. But here's what her attorney told us today. Have a listen to this.
4: I don't think it was ever consensual. She showed up at the Kai Firehouse heavily intoxicated. There was testimony not just from the people involved in the assault, but there was a lot of testimony from people who were around that time, saw her that day. And by all accounts, she was completely, completely intoxicated. She couldn't consent to anything. So I don't think she ever consented and was incapable of consenting because of the level of intoxication and the fact that she was plied with drugs. She couldn't consent to anything.
2: And that's the attorney for Jane Doe. Well, the New York Times reports that all the men accused have denied any wrongdoing. Let's get more on this. Bryn Gingras has been covering the story and joins us now from New York. So, Bryn, I mean, we now are looking at an active criminal investigation, as we heard there, led by Letitia James. Just tell us further what she said, because she didn't hold back, and where the investigation goes next.
5: Yeah, I mean, they were both very direct. And quite honestly, he said they are very displeased about how this investigation or lack of investigation, how this all played out over the last 2 years really has gone. Basically saying that it's been a failure, not only on the district attorney of Tompkins County in New York, but also the university. So basically, Hochul kind of made it seem like she had no choice but to do this. And quite frankly, a lot of people have been asking for this just to get to the bottom of what the heck happened here. And so basically, what's going to happen next is Letitia James has full authority of that county, and I don't think I've ever seen this happen, where they just sort of push aside the district attorney and say, you no longer have jurisdiction over this case, we're taking over. But what Letitia James now can do is do full interviews, can collect evidence, can go to a grand jury, and can prosecute on criminal charges if her office sees fit. So that's what we expect to happen next. And as you heard her say, it is going to take quite a bit, probably, several months at least. So what we are also hearing from at this point is the district attorney. You know, there was a question that was given to the governor there. You know, how does he feel about this? And his statement to us was basically, look, I'm in favor of it. And he still sort of blames Cornell. I was only given so much information, and I did what I could with the information I was given. So even with that statement, I think people are frustrated because it's like, well, you could have done more. And you know what? Cornell should have done more as well.
2: Yeah, and I was speaking to a legal reporter yesterday on the show, and what we had seen prior to today was just a blame game, wasn't it? No one being accountable for any part of the investigation. But I do want to ask you about Jane Doe, because we did hear from her attorney, and he said, let me just read it out so our viewers get a sense of what he said. She's under siege on social media, where people are trying to identify her. Some false court postings attempting to identify her. I mean, that just the thought of that. Do we have any more sense of how she's doing?
5: Yeah, her attorney telling us that, like you said, she is under siege. It's a bit overwhelming. She is no longer at Cornell University. She's probably trying to live her life to some level at this point. So she's pretty emotional, according to her attorney. But at the same side of the coin, is the fact that she is also getting just tons of support. There are people who are aware of who she is and are reaching out and supporting her for finally coming forward and and really starting all of this up against it to get some clarity. We heard from university students last night at an assembly that they're frustrated that how many cases just was, you know, were swept under the rug. So I think there's sort of both sides for her, but I'm sure it's pretty overwhelming. And certainly she's going to have to be going through more as this investigation continues.
2: Indeed. Brian, appreciate it. Thank you very much indeed. Brian Gingras for us there in New York. And still to come tonight on the show, an update on the U.S. death row inmate who survived two doses, you remember, of what should have been a lethal injection. What her attorney is saying should happen next.

0: City, and this is CNN.
1: Welcome back, everyone. After the failed execution of Tennessee inmate and convicted murderer Christa Pike, her attorneys are asking the governor to commute her death sentence. Pike survived two doses of what should have been lethal injections on Wednesday. After authorities tried to kill her, they then scrambled to save her life. She was moved to a hospital. One of her lawyers describes the botched execution as the worst punishment endured by any American ever on death row. A doctor I spoke to on Thursday said the first injection may have not gone into her veins, but her forearm, and the drug would have caused a significant burn, which he likened to having bleach injected into the body. While Pike is on death row for the 1995 torture and murder of her 19-year-old classmate, she was said to become the first woman executed in Tennessee in 200 years. Now her legal case is at a standstill. Ryan Young has been following the story for us and joins me now from Atlanta. I mean, Ryan, there are still so many questions, right, about what went wrong. What more are you hearing?
2: Yeah, I think that's a great way to start this. And let's be honest here, as reporters, we make phone calls all day long and try to figure out what the next steps are. To her legal team, they stress to us that she's in critical condition. We've been trying to drill down and figure out exactly what state she's in right now. Is she responding to any sort of outside stimulus? What is her long-term prognosis for her health? That's something that we're still working to get the answers to. I mean, her lawyers did an hour-long news conference yesterday, but it still seems like they haven't had a chance to actually go see her. And then from the government side of this, yes, the governor put out a statement that basically says they're going to suspend executions and they're going to move forward with also doing a review. But no one has stepped in front of a camera, not only from the prison system, but from the governor's office, so we can ask the questions that everyone sorts of wants to know answers to. And when you talk about the doctor that you spoke with yesterday saying that it felt like maybe bleach in the arm, as we look at the timeline that we've established now, at 7:26, the blinds to the chamber open. At some point, at 7:34, she says her arm felt like it was about to burst. So that might have been when they missed that vein the first time. She even tried to direct them, apparently, to where in her shoulder where doctors normally find a vein. And let's not forget, she told them early on that because she has small veins and she suffers from a condition, that this was going to be hard for them to do. Let's take a listen to one of the lawyers that was talking about what was going on in the last 24 hours or so.
3: Christa's legal team told the state of Tennessee and the courts that her medical conditions would cause her to suffer an agonizing death. The state and the court dismiss Christa's concerns. The governor's call for an independent review does not go far enough. After having endured solitary confinement for more than 20 years and a full attempt to kill her by lethal injection, Christa has endured punishment greater than any other person in the history of the American death penalty.
2: Yeah, to say people are angry about this case, they're upset about it, they're trying to figure out what the next steps are, would be an understatement. And I mean, talking about from across the world, you can see people are really zeroing in on this state right now to try to figure out what's going on. And guess what? This is not the first time they've had an issue with an execution. So many problems there. It'll be interesting to see how they move forward.
1: And look, I heard the attorney, part of what the attorney said yesterday in my show, and he said it was cruel, torturous, and like you said, predictable, because they had been warned about the size of her veins. A question now is, I'm not sure how much clarity you have on this, because, you know, like you said, journalists, we pick up the phone and we make calls, but we may not necessarily get the answers. Yeah. Do we know how Christa Pike is doing here? I mean, what her condition is like?
2: Yeah, and that is the... for me, is the crux of the question now. And that's what I've been calling her lawyers about. And they've been great in terms of giving us updates. But at the same time, all they've been willing to say right now is she's in critical condition. So we're not sure she was ever resuscitated to a point where she can even respond to human touch or the voices around her. Let's not forget those witnesses heard her sort of snoring and sort of gargling. And we're not sure if that's when she was put into a sedative state and was sleeping, or was that the drug taking effect? And then, of course, those doctors inside weren't trying to save her. It's not until the EMS arrived, and then what life-saving measures were used as she was taken to the hospital. I mean, there's so many questions about that part of it and what they're trying to do to keep her alive now. We're really trying to hope that in the next hour or so we'll get another update, but this is leaving a lot of unanswered questions right now.
1: Indeed, indeed. Ryan, really appreciate it. Thank you very much, Ryan Young, for us in Atlanta. Still to come tonight on the show, familiar names face off in Brazil's presidential election. We'll look ahead to Sunday's vote as President Lula da Silva takes on a new generation of Bolsonaro. That's next.

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1: Well, the first round of Brazil's presidential election is set for Sunday. And based on polls, this contest is headed to a runoff later this month. Out of 13 candidates, incumbent leftist President Luiz Inácio Lula da Silva may narrowly come out with the most votes. But it will be a close race with his right-wing challenger, Senator Flávio Bolsonaro. If polls hold, both will fall short of the 50% needed to win outright in the first round. This contest is more than political. It is also deeply personal. Flávio Bolsonaro is the son of ex-president, former president Jair Bolsonaro. His father is serving a prison sentence under house arrest. He was convicted, if you remember, of plotting a coup against Lula. Flávio's brother, Eduardo, was convicted of trying to court American interference. He's close with the Trump family and lives in the US. He risks arrest if he goes back to Brazil. So you get a picture of what these two candidates may be like. I want to bring in someone who knows this better than any of us, and that's Ana Lanques, Brazil bureau chief for The Economist. She joins me now from Paraná in Brazil. Ana, welcome to the show. Look, we mentioned the polls there, and I was looking at several polls. And both these men are just a few percentage points separating them, right? Lula from Bolsonaro. Just speak to the key issues that are re-driving this race, first of all, before we speak about the candidates.
2: Well, thanks very much for having me. First of all, I would say this is actually not an issues-determined election. It's an unpopularity contest. Both candidates are deeply hated in the country. And so the person who will win will just be slightly less loathed than the other. Some of the issues that have come up again and again in my reporting for The Economist is concerns about the state of the economy. There's a sense that there's an affordability crisis right now in Brazil. Fears about crime and corruption as well. And on the left, there's also a lot of fear about U.S. interference in this election.
1: Right. Let's break this down. Let's start first with corruption then in that case, Ana, because alongside the campaign, there has been, from what I've seen, a sweeping corruption investigation into bankrupt. I think it's bankrupt. Yeah. Brazilian bank, Banco Master. And it really reached the Supreme Court, right? Kind of the reach of this. Can you speak to this and the implications this has had and the tentacles going all the way also to Flávio?
2: Absolutely. So corruption is a huge problem in Brazil. It feels like every 10 years, a gigantic corruption investigation engulfs the entire political class from left to right. But this time, it's a particularly ugly corruption scandal because it also has engulfed half of the Supreme Court. So at the center of the scandal is a playboy banker called Daniel Vorcaro, who orchestrated the biggest bank fraud in Brazil's history. Basically, this banker didn't really run a bank. He ran an influence peddling operation. He would throw these lavish parties and he would fly in sex workers from Russia, Venezuela, Ukraine, in on private jets. And he would invite Supreme Court judges and the country's top politicians and basically buy their loyalty or try to exert influence on them through these parties. So it turns out that half the Supreme Court had links to this man, and so does Flávio Bolsonaro. Flávio claimed never to have met this banker, but then in May, an audio tape was leaked in which Flávio was heard asking the banker for $25 million to finance a film about his father who was in jail. That some of the money that was transferred appears to have ended up in a bank account linked to Flávio's brother. However, I just want to point out that generally the feeling that everything is rotten, that the whole elite is disgusting, breeds cynicism that also affects the incumbent. So even though Lula is not directly implicated, he is suffering from this as well.
1: Right. And if it's not, like you said, Ana, if it's not about the issues, I mean, corruption clearly is one of the big reasons of an election meddling. But, you know, if it's not about the issues, then surely these allegations against Flávio, is that, I mean, you would have seen that hampering the polls, but that doesn't seem to be the case, or is it? Speak to the conversations you've had with Brazilians.
2: Honestly, I find it shocking that Flávio, that his approval ratings haven't taken a bigger hit, because the alleged links between him and this banker are so clear. And yet, at the same time, I think the fact that his approval ratings remain fairly high speaks to the great dissatisfaction of around half of the population with the current government. Whether that's because the Workers' Party has been in power for much of the last 25 years, whether that's because Luiz Inácio Lula da Silva himself and his party have had corruption scandals in the past, or whether it's just because Brazilians are tiring of a leader who is almost 81 years old, the corruption scandal hasn't hurt Flavio as much as I would have expected.
1: Let me ask you this, Ana, because President Lula spoke to our Christian Amanpour, I think it was on Monday, last week, pardon me, and she asked him about the reach as well as the influence of Trump's MAGA in Latin America, and in particular in Brazil. I want to play what he said. Have a listen to this, Ana.
3: It's very important for the U.S. not to meddle in the Brazilian elections. That's extremely important because we have a diplomatic relation with the U.S. for 203 years. It's a sound and solid relationship. And Brazil is not an anti-American country. The people is not anti-American. We have a sophisticated relationship with the U.S. And I've said already, it's very important for you not to meddle in the domestic elections in Brazil, as I do not meddle in the U.S. elections.
1: So he said important for the U.S. not to meddle. I mean, are there concerns, Ana, over election meddling from the United States? I mean, we've got about 90 seconds or so left here on the show.
2: There are great concerns. Trump, since he came back to the White House, has turned Latin America into his personal playground. He's abducted Venezuela's president. He's propped up like-minded right-wing presidents. And in Brazil, he has put tariffs and sanctions, for example, on the Supreme Court judges who prosecuted his ally, Jair Bolsonaro. So there are great concerns that Donald Trump will try to sway the election in Flavio Bolsonaro's favor.
1: Ana Lank is there from Paraná in Brazil. Thank you very much, Ana. Really appreciate it. I have a feeling you and I will be speaking more often. Thank you. Muito obrigado. We are going to take a short break. It's still to come right here on the show. A problem you might not expect as a result of this year's heat wave in Europe, but as many people feeling salty, we'll explain.

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2: Well, Europe may have a potato problem after this summer's dry conditions as well as heat waves. Anna Stewart visited a chip shop here in London to find out what that means for the future of French fries.
3: It's lunchtime at the Fryer's Delight, and the fryers are delightfully busy.
4: It's heavy.
5: Oh, mate, it's really heavy.
6: It's a lot of potatoes.
4: Thank you.
6: All right, that was my job done. Whoa! Well, that's kind of simple. That's the kind of cooking I could do.
3: The business isn't so simple. Joe's been running this chippy for 36 years, and not for the first time, he's feeling under pressure with costs rising.
7: It's the price of the fish, price of the oil.
6: Price of the oil, price of the fish.
7: Yeah, and the potatoes as well.
6: And the potatoes. Yeah.
3: Potatoes will likely get even more expensive.
8: Last year we had a market that was characterized by pretty heavy oversupply.
6: So too many potatoes last year?
8: Too many potatoes last year, which weighed heavily on prices. Heading into this year, growers reduced their acreage, and then we had a series of heat waves, which has possibly resulted in a pretty massive crop loss.
6: So this is an average potato that I got from downstairs.
8: Yeah.
6: Are we less likely to see that as being the sort of normal size?
8: Market sentiment is that we're going to have smaller product this year. Yeah.
6: Because this makes a beautiful big chip.
8: Sure does, yeah.
9: Cheers, boss.
3: 3.5 million metric tons of potatoes could be lost this year across Europe and the UK, according to the Energy and Climate Intelligence Unit. Joe gets through 6 sacks of potatoes on a busy day, around 150 kgs, and they all need to be washed, peeled,
6: well, look at that,
3: and chopped.
6: How are you going to feel if the potatoes are getting smaller? How will you feel if your chips are short? You might end up with little tiny chips.
7: Most of fish and chips use fish and chips. Small chips anyway. I like these ones because it's more, you know, it's when you eat them, you can feel the potatoes. It's crisp outside, inside soft. Yeah? But if you have no alternative, what you can do?
6: Just serve up some more chips.
3: For now, this hard-working chippy is absorbing increased costs, but the spud squeeze is to come as this year's harvest comes to an end.
6: The chips aren't just down, they could be getting pricier and on the short side.
3: Anna Stewart, CNN, London.
2: Thanks to Anna for that. Finally tonight, meet Commando, the pint-sized pup who's joined Mexico's National Guard. Small, but mighty. He might stand out amongst the pack, and he does, but that's exactly why he's Mexico's new top dog. With mini goggles and a tie and a helmet, Commando is used as a conversation starter in outreach activities. Officers say he's helping to rebuild trust between the force as well as local communities. That does it for us for tonight. Do stay right here with CNN. What We Know with Matt Foster's up next. I'll see you next week. Have a wonderful weekend. Bye-bye.

0: Angeles, and this is CNN.
1: A transatlantic deal on diesel. This is what we know. With prices surging, the entire industry's at risk. US President Donald Trump has got his wish. G7 leaders have agreed to release 100 million barrels of diesel and oil from emergency stockpiles in an attempt to bring down costs. Now, the move came after leaders held crisis talks today and follows an ultimatum from the US president, who was threatening to stop or restrict diesel exports from the United States. French President Emmanuel Macron says the G7 agreed there would be no export bans going forward as part of this deal.
2: We decided to release strategic stocks of diesel and crude oil under the coordination of the International Energy Agency. It will therefore meet in the coming hours or days to organize this and enable the release of up to 100 million barrels of diesel and crude oil. We agreed that there would be no export bans among G7 members, meaning that there would be coordination and cooperation, and no export prohibitions on any product categories whatsoever. This is a very important point, as there are rumors in the markets today that drove up prices.
1: Well, diesel prices have shot up since the start of the war in Iran, and that threatens all kinds of industries, tractors, freight, trains, and trucks, just to name a few. They all rely on diesel, and Europe is particularly exposed to U.S. exports. Kristin Holmes is in Washington. Kristin, you know, the concern here, you know, obviously there is a shortage of diesel everywhere, including the United States, and the president was going to cut off this supply to Europe. So what was the deal that was done here? What could Europe give back?
3: I mean, right now, what we have been told by analysts is that Europe really had no leg to stand on in terms of how difficult it would be for them if the United States actually did put a ban on exports, that they rely so heavily on diesel from the United States that when President Trump threatened to put this ban on diesel exporting to Europe, that they had no choice but to comply with President

0: to do and threaten to try and get these gas prices down. When you talk to Americans, particularly ahead of the midterms, and they talk about the things that are hurting them the most, one of them is gas prices and diesel prices. So this is obviously an attempt to mitigate that. We'll see how it works and what the consequences could be long term.
1: Macron was very clear that this has got rid of the idea of any country restricting exports. Is that your understanding from the US side as well? Because obviously Macron is trying to reassure the markets on that point that there might not be
0: a U-turn on this from the president. It certainly seems as though that's where the United States stands. I mean, this seemed to be an actual exchange in terms of President Trump removing the threat and saying they wouldn't threaten it again if they actually release this. We also obviously know that the markets took a hit today as these rumors swirled, which is what you hear Macron saying there. I mean, so much of what we are seeing across the world right now has been driven by the markets, but it is the understanding that we have out of the White House that that was the deal that was made.
1: Okay, Kristen, thank you so much for the political perspective there. What we don't know still is, how damaging would a diesel price shock be to the global economy? Joining us now, Patrick DeHaan, head of petroleum analysis at Gas Buddy. Thank you for joining us, Patrick, because we should emphasize to people that diesel is so central to the global economy, right? Because farming and the transport of all manner of goods relies on diesel. If the price of diesel goes up, all of that ceases to a halt.
2: Yeah, that's exactly right. I mean, the U.S. and really the global economy, from ships, as you said, trains, tractors and trucks, construction equipment, even airlines are having issues because jet fuel is similar from the middle of the barrel as diesel. So school districts, police departments, I mean, taxpayers are certainly going to be feeling it the next time budgets roll around, but also every aisle at the grocery store, keeping in mind a lot of the things, especially at the grocery store, that's going to be the epicenter for where the diesel impacts are first felt because of the intensity of these supply chains to get groceries to where they need to go. So Americans that fill their tanks with gasoline are going to feel the pinch from diesel as well in the days and weeks ahead.
1: I know, the administration was frustrated with Europe because they do sit on these stockpiles, which they haven't released yet. Europe's point of view is there could be another shock in the Middle East if there's a turnaround of events there. For example, you've got China restricting exports. You've got Russia unable to export because its refineries are being bombed. But just explain to us the ramifications of the fact that Europe is now going to start using its stockpiles.
2: Well, Europe apparently did not yet feel the need. The situation was not as urgent in Europe that the president is alluding to. Look, I think it's pretty obvious at this point the president, really wants to get prices to come down. There is a midterm election. The long-term ramifications are that if the situation does continue, the U.S. and Iran can't find a middle ground. And if Ukraine continues to attack Russian oil refineries, if there's no middle ground there, this problem could last beyond the midterms, and then it could really pose a challenge in Europe if this isn't dealt with. So I think short term, getting relief at the pump is very important to the president. But long term, I think Europe is correctly concerned that if these problems drag on, and they have already for 7 months, that there could be a need down the road that you're really going to need much more diesel if things continue the way they are. So certainly I see both perspectives here of Trump wanting to push prices down. But I also do have a real worry that 7 months in, I would not have thought we'd be here still. And the risk is that you may open yourself up for even more potential price shocks and supply disruptions down the road, the longer these geopolitical tensions continue.
1: And these stockpiles are meant to be emergency stockpiles, aren't they? And they could run out. How long until they could run out? As I understand it, there's only a few months worth of stockpiles there.
2: Yeah, well, certainly. And in Europe, unlike the US, some of these inventories are kind of moving them from column A to column B. Not all of these inventories are necessarily strategic, unlike the US SPR, which is literally saltwater caverns for when the president authorizes it. Some of the barrels in Europe may not necessarily be specifically reserved for emergencies. That is, some of them may simply be moving from one balance sheet to another, whereas countries like Germany and I believe France do have strategic reserves that need to be

0: authorized releases. So, you know, not all of Europe and not all G7 countries have specific reserves like the United States does. So the worry is that some of this is simply accounting, moving it from one column to another, and not necessarily a net injection of oil or refined products.
1: Exactly. And that's the concern, isn't it? Once the markets sort of really dig into this, in the past, when this has been tried, it does reduce prices for a while, but then they come back up again because, as you say, the strategic issues aren't actually being dealt with. It's just a stopgap.
0: Yeah, and exactly right. And to look at the way the market responded today, the wholesale price of diesel did decrease moderately, only about 12 cents a gallon. The market is probably still going to now be thinking that down the road, there could be an equal or larger problem, you know, and many of these amounts that are being mentioned, I think 100 million barrels was being mentioned. Again, much of that could be simply moving barrels away from commercial inventories or injecting them into commercial inventories, maybe not actually net additions of oil to a global market. So that's the risk here as well. And I think as the U.S. and many in America are concerned about the depletion of the U.S. strategic reserve, the longer these geopolitical tensions continue to drag out, the more risk that you'll actually need the strategic reserves down the line. And unfortunately, if Europe uses it, if G7 uses their strategic reserves without solving the bottleneck of the problem here, which is the Strait of Hormuz and Ukraine and Russia, there still could be price implications down the road that are even more significant than what we're already seeing today.
1: Patrick DeHaan, thank you for putting that huge story into perspective for us. Thank you. Now, state officials in New York are launching a new investigation into an alleged gang rape at Cornell University in the midst of outrage over how the case was initially handled. Letitia James, the state's attorney general, will now take over as special prosecutor. She says there is an active criminal investigation now into the 2024 allegations made by a former student against members of a fraternity. New York's governor today lashed out at officials she says failed to protect Jane Doe.
2: Think about that. In what world would the police learn from a victim that she'd been literally gang raped while intoxicated by five men in a fraternity house and not elevate those allegations to the district attorney? In what world does the district attorney not even interview her or anyone else involved?
1: Laura Pazmino has been following all of this from New York. I mean, it was an incredibly powerful press conference, that, wasn't it? Because, you know, without getting into the specifics of the alleged crime, she made it very clear that the very institutions that were set up to protect young people were doing the opposite. There does seem to be some evidence of that.
3: That's exactly right, Max. And that is because there's been so much detail that's come out over the past few days that really suggests that the institutions at play here failed along the way, right? The university, a private Ivy League, one of the top universities in the United States, the police department that it's in charge of providing and ensuring safety for students on its campus, also the district attorney's office. There seems to be failures from all different institutions all along the way. And this announcement by the governor, Kathy Hochul, here in New York, is a significant one, because what it means is that state of New York is now taking over this investigation. This is now a criminal investigation being led by the state of New York in the form of a special prosecutor, the state attorney general, Letitia James, after Governor Kathy Hochul made the decision to appoint her to that job late last night. And she said she's doing so because she believes the revelations over the past few days simply show that things did not go as they were supposed to in this case. And she says that what's been publicly revealed about the case so far has eroded the public trust that this district attorney can actually conduct a transparent and fair investigation. We have heard from the district attorney today. He is supportive of this case, of this decision, saying in part that Cornell University did not provide him with the full details, the full picture of what he needed to investigate. So it is a significant development in terms of what's going to happen next. Now, practically, in terms of what happens going forward, this means that the Attorney General now has the power to investigate. She has the power to gather evidence. She has the power to gather video, recordings, anything that might be out there that could be helpful to this investigation. She can also interview witnesses, and she can take everything she gathers and potentially present it to a grand jury. That is likely going to be a long process. There's a lot of people involved here beyond the victim, Jane Doe, and the seven students that she has accused. So I expect that this is going to take a while. In fact, it was part of what the state attorney general told us today, that this investigation would take some time. But for now, the scrutiny and the focus on Cornell, on the district attorney in Tompkins County, and on the police department at this university remains, right? People want accountability. They have a lot of questions, and they want some sort of action to happen. I asked the governor today if she believes that the president of Cornell University should step aside. She said that it was too early to say that. She said that she doesn't have enough information to make that call yet. But I think we're hearing more and more criticism of this, again, elite educational institution and how they handled this case. Just one last point, Max, I think also very important because it shows you just the power of these kinds of cases. The governor said today that she's now backing legislation that would change the laws here in New York in terms of how sexual assault cases can be prosecuted. The reason that's important is because at the heart of this case between Jane Doe, the seven students, is this question of consent, right? We know that Jane Doe said that she had arrived already intoxicated at the Chi Phi fraternity house where this party was taking place, where she was sexually assaulted that night. And the law in New York, as it is currently written, says that when a victim of sexual assault became willingly intoxicated, meaning they made the choice to drink or made the choice to do drugs, it is very hard to prosecute that sexual assault. There's been an effort in the making here in New York for years by sex crime survivors and advocates to change that law. It's referred to as a loophole in the sexual assault law here in New York. And if they close it, it would mean that you would be able to prosecute cases like Jane Doe's case. Because remember, it was back in 2024 that the district attorney said he didn't bring charges because Jane Doe described some of her activities as consensual. So that is another significant development, the fact that you now have the governor of New York saying, I believe we should change this law. And we'll see how that process moves along when the legislative session begins in January. Max.
1: Gloria, thank you. Now, speaking from a hospital bed, the hero pilot who fought off a savage attack from his co-pilot mid-flight says he had to act because he couldn't let everyone else die. Schmidt Mature made his first public remark since the attempted hijacking on Wednesday of a Dubai flight heading to Tel Aviv. He had a video call with the Indian Prime Minister, Narendra Modi, explaining how he managed to open the cockpit door during the attack.
4: I was fighting for my life, but there was a moment where I realized if I don't do anything, because I'd fallen down, I was so severely wounded that I had fallen down. At that time, I was thinking, what if I don't get up? And sir, I've been flying planes for the last 17 years, and I've been a captain for the last 11 years. And even if I shut my eyes, I know what is happening in the plane. And when I was on the ground, I realized that the aircraft was falling down. And I knew in that moment, one last push, Smeet, just do it. The door is right there. And even at that time, he was beating me up. And then I just opened it, sir, and then everybody came. And everybody else also played an equal role in this. I was telling sir that I was doing this for my life, but at the same time, I knew that I cannot let everybody else die.
1: Nick Robertson's live at Israel's Ben Gurion Airport. I mean, quite an incredible story to hear. What about the co-pilot, Nick? What's happened?
5: Yeah, so he's been taken to the UAE, where the Attorney General is investigating if there was any terrorism activities involved, also looking at if there was planning or others involved, sort of pushing him forward, if you will. And we actually heard from a very senior Emirati official today saying they think it's terrorism. This was a his blood was draining from his body, manages to open the door, lets the passengers in. They managed to get control of the aircraft. So a lot of praise by Emirati officials for him. But when it comes to the other pilot, the one who was doing the attacking, the focus really does seem to be shaping around a terrorism narrative. And that's what we heard from the Israeli Prime Minister today. He has said that he will be part of, Israel will be part of the investigation that the Emirates are running. They're leading it. They'll be part of the interrogation. That's what Prime Minister Netanyahu said. He described this event as something of a scale of 9/11, that this attacking pilot, he wanted to crash the plane into the ground with everyone on board. Now, it's not clear if the Prime Minister here is indicating that they have some level of knowledge, that it would that point them in the direction like 9/11, where the plane was intended to be used to actually target a specific building here in Israel, whatever. But I think the picture that emerges is the terrorism narrative. Clearly, it's important to find out if there's anyone supporting him and if there's anything else planned. But Prime Minister Netanyahu is saying very clearly today, if someone, state people, have been helping, aiding and abetting in this, then there will be a price to pay. We don't know who it is. We don't know who this pilot is yet. We don't know his name. We know his nationality. We know he was Omani. We know, obviously, he was flying for Fly Dubai. And undoubtedly, intelligence agencies will have been searching his social media records and searching his circle of friends to try to develop this accurate picture of him. I think we can expect to hear more in the coming days. But at the moment, we still don't have his name, Max.
1: I think the Israeli Prime Minister suggested they are investigating whether or not they might be an Iran link. I'm just wondering, you know, what international repercussions this could have if it does turn out to be state-sponsored.
5: Look, and everyone is aware that Prime Minister Netanyahu really feels that President Trump pulled out of the war with Iran way too soon, and the Israeli population really felt that it was stopped too soon, broadly speaking, and more should have been done. And the nuclear issue, what Iran is doing with its nuclear weapons or plans to make nuclear weapons, rather, that's a concern. So, look, I mean, I think there's a real sense in this region that the war with Iran may not be done. And they're certainly not compromising with President Trump to resolve the issue of the Strait of Hormuz and how this is affecting the global economy in an ever increasingly serious way. Can this event point towards Iran? No one's put evidence forward that would support that at this time. Is it possible that a version of evidence could come forward to support that? Yes, it's entirely possible. There are narratives that could support that, but no one is putting that forward at the moment. And the position we're in at the moment is we don't even know the name of the attacker, therefore who he was, what sort of person he was, what he was like. All we know is we're hearing from the Emiratis and the Israelis that this is some kind of terrorism. Beyond that, the picture is unclear. But yes, this may well come back in such a way that Iran may seem to come back into the frame. No evidence to support that yet.
1: Nick Robertson at Ben Gurion, thank you. We've just had some news in. Krista Pike, the death row inmate who survived two lethal injections in the U.S. state of Tennessee, is on a ventilator, we're told, and remains unconscious after her botched execution. That's according to her attorneys. And it's in a court filing. We'll have more on that story as we have it back in a moment.

0: best friend.
1: Otter, the AI meeting agent.
2: That news just into us. Krista Pike, the death row inmate who survived two lethal injections in the US state of Tennessee, is on a ventilator, we're told, and remains unconscious after her botched execution. That's according to her attorneys in a court filing. Ryan Young's been reading through that from Atlanta. It's traumatic reading this, Ryan.
3: It really is. And for those of us who've been paying close attention to this, what you sort of get is this astounding part of this in terms of how the family feels about this, in terms of even the victim's family, and then also what the lawyers feel. They feel like they basically watched torture on that night. I'm looking through the filing right now. They're actually asking for all the evidence in this case to be preserved because they may move through with more legal guidelines here. We've been trying to work all day long to figure out where her condition is right now. We know she's in critical condition, but it sounds like she's not even responding to any outside stimulation. So at that point, there really comes a question in terms of, we know this all started around 7:30 when they tried to execute her the first time. And it wasn't until almost after 8 o'clock when that ambulance arrived to try to save her life. So the question is, what happened in between all this? And just for all the viewers out there, her lawyers gave the state a heads up that she suffered from a condition where she had small veins, and all the time she had issues taking needles in her arm. At one point, it sounds like she could feel the chemical being used in her arm, almost like bleach was in her arm, and then her arm felt like it was going to explode, according to what we've read and been told. But then on top of that, she tried to tell these workers where to place the needles in her arm. Take a listen to one of her attorneys talk about what they witnessed and what they've been going through so far.
4: Krista's legal team told the state of Tennessee and the courts that her medical conditions would cause her to suffer an agonizing death. The state and the court dismiss Krista's concerns. The governor's call for an independent review does not go far enough. After having endured solitary confinement for more than 20 years and a full attempt to kill her by lethal injection, Krista has endured punishment greater than any other person in the history of the American death penalty.
3: Look, at this point, this is an international story, and I will tell you this. We've been trying to figure out exactly what state officials would do moving forward. The governor has released a statement saying they're going to review using a third party all the actions that took place that day. And they've also suspended all other executions in the state. Let's not forget, this is not the first time they've had issues. But so far, at this point, no one from the state or no one from that prison system has stepped before a mic so they could be asked questions about how this could go so horribly wrong. And it's something that we're staying on top of at this point. But now the update about the fact that she remains in critical condition and she's on a ventilator at this point.
2: Well, Ryan, thank you so much for going through that so quickly for us. Our medical correspondent Meg Terrell is in New York. Meg, I mean, so many people are asking this question. How often do these botched lethal injections occur? I mean, this one seems quite unique.
5: It is, in the fact that she survived it. And what I heard from experts is that that is actually happening more frequently. But what's really different about her situation is it does seem like the drug, this pentobarbital, was actually delivered to her. So often one of the things we hear about is that, you know, there's a difficulty finding a place to place an IV, for example. That can often lead to these really long delays or them not happening at all, as happened in May with the previous execution in Tennessee that was botched and didn't end up happening. But here, you know, the drug actually did seem like it was getting to her because, as you just heard our colleague explaining, she felt pain in her arm. You know, data from the Death Penalty Information Center shows that botched executions using lethal injection happen about 7.2% of the time. And that is twice the rate of with other methods of execution. And according to an Amherst College professor, Austin Serrett, who's been studying this, that has been ticking higher since 2010. He says closer now to 8% for lethal injection. And there's a few reasons for that, potentially. One is that around that time, there was an advocacy group out of the UK called Reprieve, which started putting pressure on pharmaceutical companies, first in Europe, to not export their drugs to be used in lethal injections in the United States. That also led to export controls from the UK and Europe. And then American pharmaceutical companies followed suit and put restrictions in place to try to ensure that their drugs, which they say are used for life-saving and medical purposes, should not be used to execute people. And so that caused states and the federal government to have to turn to alternative sources to try to get these drugs. And sometimes experts have questioned the quality of those drugs and how well they're stored and tested. Beyond that, we know that major medical groups here in the United States, including the American Medical Association, the American Nurses Association, they oppose or even prohibit their members from participating in executions. The AMA says in its code of ethics, quote, an individual's opinion on capital punishment is the personal moral decision of the individual. They say, however, as a member of a profession dedicated to preserving life when there's hope of doing so, a physician must not participate in a legally authorized execution. So Max, experts I've talked with have said this is just this sort of terrible, perfect storm of things that can go wrong, possibly not the best quality drugs. And we don't know who the people are who are actually performing the executions themselves and what their medical training is.
2: Okay, Meg, thank you so much for explaining that. So many people are confused by that story and how it happened. We'll be right back.

0: is CNN.
1: We are seeing more unrest in cities across France. The government says more than 2,000 people have been arrested, most of them young people, as students clash with riot police. In some areas, tear gas has filled the streets, and officials fear the protests could carry on through the weekend. Many demonstrators are angry over a lack of resources, as Melissa Bell explains.
2: It's been another day of violence and barricades as student protests continue at high schools across France. More than 560 impacted by those protests this Friday, according to authorities. At this high school in Paris, students had set fire to the doors of their school earlier today. Even now, those doors are being repaired. Elsewhere, we've also seen violence between police and students at several locations across the country. And again, barricades, fires, more violence, and a determination on the part of the students to stand firm in their demands for better funding. There's a meeting that's to take place between the education minister and student leaders. But what we have seen from the authorities is they say there was a sort of ratcheting up on Thursday, that what had been a student protest had turned into more urban violence, with nearly 2,000 people taken into custody over the course of the day on Thursday. The question now, whether that meeting with student leaders will manage to bring to an end this protest, which has only really gained speed and intensity and violence and determination on the part of the students over the course of the last 10 days. Melissa Bell, CNN, Paris.
1: Now, in the final moments of trade on Wall Street, stocks are rallying. It's a case of bad news is good news for the Dow, after some shaky jobs numbers actually changed the market's thinking on interest rates. This is our business breakout. The US economy added far fewer jobs than expected in September. 29,000 jobs were added last month. Economists were expecting around 90,000. Many investors now expect the Federal Reserve to keep interest rates where they are, which has triggered a rally in stocks. And the newly merged Paramount and Warner Brothers will be known as Skydance. Paramount's chief executive, David Ellison, says the new name will allow the combined company's various brands, including CNN, to retain their identity. That merger is due to close on Tuesday after months of talks with regulators. US President Donald Trump is expected to pick Jay Clayton to be his artificial intelligence czar. Sources tell CNN the decision could come as soon as today. Clayton was only recently confirmed as Director of National Intelligence and is expected to remain in that role too. He attended Tuesday's meeting with AI leaders at the White House. Coming up, the US midterm election is about a month away, and the state of Georgia could hold the key to the balance of power on Capitol Hill. We'll hear from voters there next.

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1: It's exactly 1 month and 1 day until the US midterm election, and President Donald Trump's rough numbers in the opinion polls are giving headaches to Republican candidates in some important battleground states. One of those is Georgia, where Democratic Senator John Ossoff is hoping to secure re-election in what was once a deep red state. CNN's John King is all over the map.
2: Early to work at Rebel Tea House. Christine Nguyen first opened these doors 4 years ago. 6 employees then, 18 now. A success story, but plenty of stress.
3: Cost has risen 18% across the board for us. It has been a struggle for a lot of people to get out there and to sort of purchase goods. So we're grateful that we do have such a good local community that will show up for the small businesses.
2: This is Decatur in DeKalb County, the Atlanta suburbs. Decision time as Georgia picks a new governor and decides whether to send Democrat John Ossoff back to the Senate.
4: And so the cakey at the bottom is the sugar?
3: Yeah, the cakey at the bottom is the sugar.
2: Likely Ossoff for Nguyen. She likes how he mixes it up on social media and sees Democrats in Congress as more likely to help with a major business goal.
3: Right now, for us to afford health care, it's not like I can work any harder to get it. It has to be something that comes from, you know, a bigger policy change.
2: Right. Nguyen tends to vote blue, but is less certain in the governor's race. Former Atlanta Mayor Keisha Lance Bottoms is the Democrat. Healthcare executive Rick Jackson, the Republican. Data centers is a big issue.
3: Energy cost has already gone up. Being able to differentiate between whether or not it ties in with the data centers would be nice to know. But the biggest thing is how it affects the community and the people living in those areas.
2: Taxes and safety also on her list.
3: I have to wait to see what the debates will say.
2: Georgia's recent history is deep red. A Republican governor for 23 years now. Republican control of the legislature for 22 years. And Georgia has voted Republican in 8 of the last 10 presidential elections. In 2020, though, Joe Biden narrowly carried Georgia. And in early 2021, Ossoff and fellow Democrat Raphael Warnock won runoff elections for both Georgia's U.S. Senate seats. So is Georgia still a red state, a purple state, or a state about to tip blue? It's a big and legitimate question because of the rapid pace of demographic change here. Back in 2000, Georgia's population was 65% white. That's down to 48% now. Blacks were 29% of the Georgia population in 2000. That's up to 32%. Hispanics were 5% back in 2000. More than 12% now. And the Asian vote is also growing fast. Just 2% of the population back in 2000. Now above 5%.
5: So this is Marietta campus.
2: Kerry Folks lives in Atlanta, sees the change every drive to his graduate school studies in Marietta. Suburban Cobb County was solid red 15 years ago, solid blue now.
5: A lot of the programs were found.
2: But Folks still sees a lot of conservative Bible Belt outside of the suburbs, and he worries some younger students don't share his zeal for voting.
5: Gen Z is just apathetic toward all of it. They don't see any sort of feasibility in voting because it's all just going to be terrible anyway. Why are we a part of this? And to some extent, I had that as well as a younger person.
2: The governor's race is his test.
5: Like, has there been enough talk, enough push for people to see, oh, we can have a black woman in office? So I think that's where the skepticism comes in.
6: Georgia's never had a woman governor. It's never had a black governor. And it's never had a former Atlanta mayor become governor. You think she can knock all those three down in one election?
5: I hope that she can. It would be great if she did.
7: We're trying to stay in Cobb County because that's where my son's job is.
6: Right.
2: Powder Springs is near the western edge of Cobb County, about 25 miles from Atlanta. Shante Valana Willis would have voted for Donald Trump in 2024 had President Biden stayed in the race, but she went for Vice President Harris in the end.
7: I was really trying to go with the lesser of two evils. Sorry to categorize her that way, but yeah.
2: Unhappy now with losses in crypto investments she blames on Trump. Unhappy with the Iran war and with gas and grocery prices.
7: Why is everything always somebody else's fault? When do you take responsibility for what you put in place?
2: A fan of Senator Ossoff, but Valana Willis lived in Atlanta when Bottoms was mayor and says she often didn't feel safe.
6: she would break three barriers in one election if she won. Does that matter to you at all?
7: Nope. Nope. I want the person who is most qualified, who cares about all the people.
6: Do you like Mr. Jackson, or is it just you can't vote for her?
7: I like some of the things he's done. But no, I can't vote for her. I won't. Being a black woman, all that, she don't get my vote for that.
2: The port of Savannah is all the way east, Chatham County.
8: All aboard.
2: Lifelong Republican Randy Powell lists immigration and taxes as his top issues, and he says it is unfair to blame just Trump and Republicans for high prices and high mortgage rates.
9: I put the blame on both parties because they're not talking.
10: No longer than 400 days.
2: A flashback from 2009. I met Powell here 17 years ago, a Savannah police officer who at the age of 50 was called back to military service and sent to Iraq.
11: The soldier always does what he's told.
2: That war was unpopular and brought big political change. The current war is unpopular too, with a big election just ahead.
9: I feel he did the right thing. President Trump loves America. He loves the people. And, you know, granted, this is short-term pain.
12: Yeah.
2: Powell loves retirement. He politely spars with neighbors who are Democrats, and during a lap around the lake, was quick to point out his Republican friends.
12: There's another two of my Republican friends.
2: He hopes Republicans hold the House and says if Georgia and other blue Senate seats flipped red, maybe Trump could get more done.
9: If we can get 60, you know, we can start passing.
4: Ossoff's counterargument would be if the Democrats take the Senate, maybe they can force Trump to talk.
9: You know what? Trump's doing the best he can. President Trump's doing the best he can when it comes to the American people.
2: Powell is as upbeat as they come, but he knows his midterm hopes might be unrealistic. Savannah is 250 miles from Atlanta, but also a big part of Georgia's shift. George W. Bush was the last Republican to win Chatham County in a presidential race 26 years ago, back before Powell became a grandfather and was sent off to war.
9: Ties are changing. We're getting people from other states that are moving down here because, one, they like the low taxes, they like the lifestyle and everything. But with that comes change in our voting percentages.
2: John King, CNN, Savannah, Georgia.
1: Now, there are new developments related to the alleged murder of the British politician Anne Widdecombe. The man accused of killing her has now been charged with preparing terrorist acts, including against the leader of the Reform UK party, Nigel Farage. Joshua Kerry has been charged with one count of preparation of terrorist attacks. He was charged with the murder of Anne Widdecombe, who worked with the right-wing Reform Party back in July. We'll be back after the break.

0: homeserve.com.
1: Not just diesel. Europe might have a potato problem after this summer's dry conditions and heat waves too. Anna Stewart visited a chip shop in London to find out what that means for the future of British chips.
2: It's lunchtime at the Fryer's Delight.
1: The reason being that French fries
2: are
1: specifically
2: delightfully busy.
3: It's heavy.
4: Oh my, it's really heavy.
3: Yeah.
4: It's a lot of potatoes.
3: Yeah.
4: All right, that was my job done. Whoa! Well, that's kind of simple. That's the kind of cooking I could do.
2: The business isn't so simple. Joe's been running this chippy for 36 years, and not for the first time, he's feeling under pressure with costs rising.
5: It's the price of the fish, price of the oil.
4: Price of the oil, price of the fish.
5: Yeah, and the potatoes as well.
4: And the potatoes. Yeah.
2: Potatoes will likely get even more expensive.
6: Last year, we had a market that was characterized by pretty heavy oversupply.
4: So too many potatoes last year?
6: Too many potatoes last year, which weighed heavily on prices. Heading into this year, growers reduced their acreage, and then we had a series of heat waves, which has possibly resulted in a pretty massive crop loss.
4: So this is an average potato that I got from downstairs.
6: Yeah.
4: Are we less likely to see that as being the sort of normal size?
6: Market sentiment is that we're going to have smaller products this year.
4: Because
6: yeah.
4: This makes a beautiful big chip.
6: Sure does, yeah.
7: Cheers, boss.
2: 3.5 million metric tons of potatoes could be lost this year across Europe and the UK, according to the Energy and Climate Intelligence Unit. Joe gets through 6 sacks of potatoes on a busy day, around 150 kgs, and they all need to be washed, peeled,
4: oh, look at that,
2: and chopped.
4: How are you going to feel if the potatoes are getting smaller? How will you feel if your chips are short? You might end up with little tiny chips.
5: Most of fish and chips use fish and chips. Small chips anyway. I like these ones because it's more, you know, it's when you eat them, you can feel the potatoes. It's crisp outside, inside soft. Yeah? But if you have no alternative, what you can do?
4: Just serve up some more chips.
2: For now, this hard-working chippy is absorbing increased costs, but the spud squeeze is to come as this year's harvest comes to an end.
4: The chips aren't just down, they could be getting pricier and on the short side.
2: Anna Stewart, CNN, London.
1: SpaceX made history with its latest mission to the International Space Station. The Crew Dragon space capsule launched on Thursday from Cape Canaveral in Florida. It carried a Russian cosmonaut, a Canadian astronaut, and 2 US astronauts, including Jessica Watkins, the first black woman to lead a space mission. The capsule also set a record for fastest time from launch to docking, reaching the ISS in just 8 hours. Finally tonight, the end of an era in Hawaii. A colossal sea arch and landmark has collapsed into the Pacific. Haolei Sea Arch stood in the Volcanoes National Park on the southern coast of the Big Island. It was naturally formed by ancient lava. Haolei was still standing on September the 23rd when the park closed, but was gone by the 28th when it reopened. The arch was constantly being hit, as you can see, with strong waves. The park says it knew those waves would eventually take out the arch, but weren't sure exactly when. I'm Max Foster, that's what we know. Stay with CNN, more after the break.

0: Spencer. This is CNN.
1: Let's take you straight to the White House. President Trump speaking. Let's listen in.
2: House is supposed to look not asphalt, broken, dirty asphalt. Look at it. The finest stone you can buy anywhere in the world. Okay. So I'm heading to Alabama, a place that I won all three times, record votes, like Texas, like Oklahoma, like a lot of them. And we're going to give a little speech, and I hope they like it.
3: President Trump, you're saying now that if Democrats win control of Congress, they will impeach you. But you've already been impeached twice, so what's the third time?
2: Well, I don't know, but I'm getting good at it.
3: And being impeached?
2: It's a fake impeachment. And we could have done that with Sleepy Joe, but we didn't do it because it would have been appropriate. I could have done that with Hillary Clinton, as you know. I had the chance to do it if I wanted. And I said that would be inappropriate. But with me, they like to do it. So.
3: And if you travel all around now, 32 stops before the midterm, do you think it's going to be harder for Republicans to keep the House or to keep the Senate?
2: I think it's pretty equal. I think that we're making a lot of progress. When I go there, we win. If I don't go there, we would not do as well. You know, as you know, when I run, we get 44% more votes. So I'm asking them to go out and vote. Because, you know, I'm not running, but I'm saying pretend I'm running. We want to pretend I'm running. I hope you like what you're seeing here. That's getting all sorts of awards. And the best of all, you see the new crane, the red boom? That's one of the biggest cranes in the world. That lifts up the steel for the roof. Pretty cool, right? He's always got the same question about the same country. Go ahead. It's always the same question about the same country, but he's a nice guy.
4: Mr. President, people believe you never get tired.
2: I never get tired.
4: And, Mr. President, what will be...
2: If I got tired, it would be a big story.
4: What
2: I can tell
4: you. Mr. President, what will be your next step regarding Iran?
2: See? Oh, I see something. Well, if I told you, you'd have a major story, right? But you'll see. It's working out very well. Iran is not doing well.
5: Your message to pro-life Americans ahead of history. Your message to pro-life Americans.
2: We love them. We love everybody. I love everybody. One of those things, but we do love them.
6: President, South Korea says they have not signed off on this Alaska pipeline yet. They're still studying it. Did you jump the gun?
2: Well, I didn't jump the gun. I mean, they were there, and they were represented. And let's see, if they don't want to do it, that's okay with me. I'll just charge them more.
6: What do you think about the job for them?
2: They said they didn't sign
6: them.
2: Tell them if they don't sign shortly, I'm going to double it up, okay?
5: Your diesel deal with here, sir. Your diesel deal with Europe. How did that happen? Your diesel deal with Europe.
2: Yeah,
5: today.
2: Europe has a lot of diesel, and they're going to be making a major world contribution, and so are we. And we're not going to be doing the export ban. We're going to be doing what we're supposed to do. But I did ask them, and we're going to have a lot of oil. Very shortly, as soon as Iran ends, we're

0: an expert then to Europe.
1: Now, we have a very good relationship with Europe, and they wanted to do it because they have a lot of diesel. They use diesel, and they had a lot of diesel. I said it would be great if you put it out to the market. They did it, and that's the
2: What about the relationship with Giorgia Meloni now?
3: Mr. President, is a diesel export ban officially off the table now that you're getting supply from Europe?
1: Well, we were never going to do it. I don't think we were. But basically, Europe was great because they're putting a lot of diesel oil out there. They have diesel. They use diesel disproportionately more than most, and they did a great thing.
3: And Mr. President on AI.
4: At the NATO summit back in July that you don't sanction your friends and it's time to lift the sanctions on Turkey. What's the hold up?
1: Now, who are you with?
4: CNN Turk.
1: Turkey?
4: Yes.
1: I love Turkey.
5: President Trump!
4: What's the hold up, sir?
2: Mr. President from Brazil.
1: I'll always speak to President Erdogan. He's a friend of mine, as you know. And I'll always make him
2: happy. Mr. President,
6: I want to go back.
7: Are you going to support Bolsonaro in Brazil?
1: Well, we're looking at the whole thing and we're watching that election very closely. Well, it was never really on the table, but what Europe did was a great thing.
8: Are you worried about Wilder?
1: I am, because he's a great man, and I am worried about him. I hope he wins. He's a great man. He was a great leader for the whole Republican Party when I won, and he'd be a great senator. And as you know, the man Cooper, he's got a lot of bad crime numbers. He's got horrible crime numbers.
9: What do you think about New York's governor appointing a special prosecutor in the Cornell rape case, Letitia James?
1: Well, Letitia James is a corrupt person. She's totally corrupt, and I can't imagine it. And I feel badly for whoever she's looking at because they won't get a fair shake. Letitia James is a corrupt person.
10: Donald Trump finishing his chat with the journalist there. Quite hard to hear some of it, but he did address this issue with diesel, asking Europe to supply more diesel to the market. They've agreed to that. He's very happy with that arrangement and no plans to restrict oil, diesel oil, to Europe as he had threatened to do, which would have caused major repercussions for the global fuel market. Kristen Holmes was watching that. I don't know if you had a clearer line to what he was saying. Anything else you pick up on there, Kristen?
11: I mean, one of the things that he said, he was asked specifically when it comes to the diesel that is being put on the market now by Europe, he was asked if the ban was off the table. He said yes, but then he also said we were never really going to do it, which I think might come as a surprise to some of these European countries who felt like they were being threatened that if they didn't release some of this diesel, that they would in fact be facing or staring down, you know, staring down at a very tough crisis with the United States stopping potentially exporting that diesel. A lot of questions there about various topics. One that was very interesting to me is ahead of the midterms, he talked about being concerned about Michael Whatley, who is the Republican, who is the head of the RNC, who's running for Senate in North Carolina. And obviously, you can hear that. That's him taking off right now to head over to his plane to go to Alabama. The reason why that's so interesting in terms of Michael Whatley is because North Carolina has been a more red state. The fact that he believes that they're likely going to lose, or at least kind of signaled that way, was something that was interesting to watch. And it comes as President Trump is going to all of these deep red states, places that he won by double digits. Now it seems like he might lose them come November, or at least Republicans will lose them. But, you know, back to what we were originally talking about, and this is kind of the big question here, was about that diesel. And he signed off on it. He said that the Europeans wanted to do it, that they were great. They were great to work with. They thought it was something that they wanted to do because they have so much diesel. Obviously not exactly what

0: we had heard. The thing to note is that this helps President Trump. Diesel prices have already dropped 5% today since this announcement came. This is coming at a time when prices were above $6 a gallon, something that we had not seen before here in the United States. And it's really crippling a lot of industries and a lot of people who rely on this diesel.
1: In terms of that situation, is that now resolved? Because it's obviously linked to the US election. Gas prices, you know, are an issue with the midterms. But diesel is such a fundamental fuel. A lot of people don't realize how it sort of fuels most of agriculture and indeed different forms of transport. Is that solved now, do you think? Because it could have a huge impact if it isn't.
0: I think it's solved between Europe and the United States, as in there is not going to be any export ban, which President Trump made clear, and the European leaders have decided and have agreed to release this diesel from their stockpile. Whether or not this has a long-term positive impact in the United States and across the world is something we're going to have to wait and see. I mean, there are some real concerns here among analysts and experts that the release of this diesel stockpile could lead to huge global implications down the road, just given the fact that we are continuing to see shortages in the Middle East, in Ukraine, and that is causing an enormous amount of issues. And now you're taking away, you know, reserves and stockpile. In terms of the pricing, as I mentioned, here in the United States, diesel went down 5% immediately. But again, if this is a long-term solution, it's unclear. President Trump has continued to say now for 8 months that the war in Iran was almost over and that prices would go down afterwards. Again, 8 months later, they have not gone down. And it's unclear how long this is going to last in terms of lowering prices.
1: Okay. Kristen, thank you so much. The president then speaking and calming the markets probably with what he said there. Thank you, Kristen. Although the drop hasn't been that dramatic, the price of Brent crude is slightly lower today after European nations agreed to release those barrels of diesel and crude. Although the drop hasn't been that dramatic, the price of Brent pretty flat around $102 a barrel. West Texas Intermediate fell more sharply, though, trading at about $91. Bob McNally is the founder and president of Rapidan Energy Group. He joins us from North Carolina, and you were hearing the president at the same time as us. He gave some very reassuring signs that the situation with Europe is solved. There won't be this export ban to Europe. That will be reassuring to the markets, presumably.
2: It sure will. Boy, it's a great start to the weekend for you in Europe. Europe was very worried. The president had opened the door the last week at the UN to an export ban or restrictions. And so he seemed to close it just a few minutes ago, at least with regard to a total ban. And, you know, if you look at the statement today by the G7, the one concrete thing in there was that no G7 member would restrict exports to another G7 member. So that seems to have been a clear commitment, and the president repeated it just now.
1: Is it a solution, though, because we are now tapping into European reserves, which were there for a reason, weren't they? Europe was concerned that the Middle East war might flare up again, and that was their sort of cushion against that. They no longer have that. And this reserve will run out at some point if they keep using it.
2: Right, Max. Well, we do need to see the details on exactly how much Europe will draw down of its diesel in the next 20 days. That was left vague. I understand meetings are going on and we may get an announcement next week. But your point is correct. If we just step back, the problem we have, and diesel, as you said, is the workhorse fuel embedded in every part of the economy. The real problem we have is the Iran war disruption and the Russia-Ukraine war as a close second. Those two wars have left us basically about 1 million barrels a day or more short in the world of traded diesel. And since we all face the same prices, no matter where we pump up in the UK or North Carolina, that really matters. So let's say the French had offered, they had suggested a 50 million barrel diesel drawdown. I think that's too high for the Germans. Let's say they do 30. That could cover us for a month. So as you point out, a stock releases can help in the near term cushion the blow. But we'll only see permanent relief once these wars and conflicts and their associated disruptions to refining capacity and trade are resolved.
1: And just explain what these reserves are, because I think it's quite a clear concept in the US, because you literally have reserves of diesel which are stored. Europe doesn't have that system, does it? It's basically just fiddling accounting. They're just saying, they just assign certain resources to, I mean, they're fiddling accounting problems, aren't they? Just explain how that, how the difference is.
2: Sure. Now, actually, so in the United States, we have government-owned reserves of crude oil, and we sell it from our government. In Europe, countries have, it differs by country, but Germany is the biggest stockholder. But Germany has a combination of government-held oil, and then oil that the government controls, but it is held by private companies. It's a mixture. But each country has a law that says if the government wants this oil, it can order you to sell it. So the right way to think about it is, while Europe has some of its strategic inventories located at private companies, the government can get to it. The other big difference is, and this is why President Trump has been so focused on Europe, is unlike the United States, which holds almost entirely its reserves as crude oil, Europe, especially France and Germany, hold a good part of their reserves in diesel fuel and refined products. That's why, for example, during Katrina, when there was a refined product problem, Europe was able to offer its diesel stocks. The United States wants Europe to do that again. And the governments in Europe have that authority if they wish.
1: Okay, I really appreciate it. And for explaining it so clearly, because it is complex, but Bob McNally, thank you so much for bringing us your thoughts on that. Thank you. When we return, the hero pilot who fought off a brutal attack to save his passengers speaks out. What he says kept him from giving up as he felt the plane plummeting.

0: month.
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2: The US economy added just 29,000 jobs in September. That's far fewer than the 90,000 that economists had expected. It's also a sharp slowdown from August, when more than 100,000 jobs were added. The unemployment rate, meanwhile, ticked up to 4.2% last month. Wall Street took the jobs report in its stride. However, the Dow actually gained 250 points. The S&P 500 finished in the green as well, and the Nasdaq rose more than 1% to finish the week. Investors may believe that the Fed will be less likely now to raise rates because of the soft jobs number. I'm joined by Nicole Bouchot, the labor economist for Zip Recruiter. Thank you for joining us. I mean, it was sort of a bizarre reaction from the markets, wasn't it? But, you know, they gave a positive reaction because actually the jobs report was so bad, right?
3: Well, you know, the jobs report was in line with the expectation that the lending environment is becoming more expensive for employers. As those costs for borrowing money rise, there is going to be less expansion and less hiring for the near term. As a result, we saw employers kind of pulling back. In this report, what we did see was workers were kind of expecting the opposite. They were hoping to see another August with really high jobs numbers. And we saw civilian labor force participation picking up for the second month in a row after a year of sustained declines. That says workers were ready to go, hoping that employers were going to follow suit. And that's really where we, the uptick in unemployment came from, was the fact that more people are looking for jobs, not because fewer people are working. So I don't think the Fed is going to read that slight uptick in unemployment as necessarily a bad figure.
2: How seasonal is this, for the time of year? Because there might be a concern that this could be an ongoing trend, but any suggestion of that? Because they're still adding jobs. That's a crucial thing.
3: Yeah, we're still seeing job growth, and job growth that's a little bit more distributed than a report that we would get maybe late 2025, where it was only healthcare adding jobs in the market. Now we're seeing a little bit more industries kind of coming to play in the same way. When we think about what's coming for the next couple of months, it'll likely be more soft job numbers. We're not going to see those strong, triple digits. Probably for the rest of this year, it's likely that both inflation and these rates are going to stay elevated, at least for the next couple of months. And so that's really going to put pressure on those employers. When we look at seasonal holiday hiring, spending from consumers is down in categories that we typically see those seasonal boosts, like leisure and hospitality and retail. We've also seen a decrease in employment trends for labor and warehouse workers. So, people who are typically ramping up to meet that holiday kind of spending and consumer demand, we're probably not going to see that strong of a holiday season this year. And so that's kind of showing up early on in this jobs report as well.
2: August was a particularly strong month, wasn't it? 100,000 jobs were added. So are we making a bit of a false comparison here because it was such a strong period in the previous period?
3: Yeah, the 29,000 jobs that were added in September also came with a downward revision for both July and August's figures. August saw some really big strength in state and local education, particularly had a pretty big boost last month. So that could have been more of a one-off versus a sustainable trend that we're likely not going to see continuing. But throughout 2026, we've seen a lot of ups and downs where one report reads really well and then something happens, something changes in the economic picture, and we see the trends going in the opposite direction the following month. So we've been in this volatile environment where employers are responding in real time to the data that they're getting.
2: Okay, appreciate it. Nicole Bouchot, thank you for joining us to go through those numbers. Now, for the first time, we are hearing from the Fly Dubai captain who fought off a savage attack by his co-pilot and helped save the lives of more than 170 people on Wednesday's flight heading to Tel Aviv. From a hospital bed in Abu Dhabi, Captain Smit Machur spoke with India's Prime Minister about how he managed to open the cockpit door to help get help. His wife is also speaking out. Take a listen.
0: We haven't asked him anything because right now we don't want him to get flashbacks of the incident. I'm just so grateful to God that he's been saved and everyone on the plane is safe.
2: Jeremy Diamond joins us now. He's been reporting on this all week. I mean, it has been fascinating to hear how things played out on the aeroplane, right? But you really learn how they were very fortunate about the circumstances, despite the massive misfortune of this happening in the first place.
4: Yeah, absolutely. And, you know, I've been speaking with people for the last several days who were on that flight, including some of the heroes who rushed into that cockpit to subdue the co-pilot who had attacked this Indian pilot that we're now hearing from, Smit Machar. But this is the first time that we are hearing from that pilot himself. And his account is obviously so critical because of the way in which he was able to open the door of that cockpit, and that allowed for the actions of the other heroic passengers on that flight. In this conversation with the Indian Prime Minister speaking from his hospital bed, Machar described how he was fighting for his life, so badly wounded that he was on the floor, and that's when he thought what would happen if he didn't get up. Listen.
5: And when I was on the ground, I realized that the aircraft was falling down. And I knew in that moment, one last push, Smit. Just do it. The door is right there. And even at that time, he was beating me up. And then I just opened it, sir, and then everybody came. And everybody else also played an equal role in this. I was telling, sir, that I was doing this for my life, but at the same time, I knew that I cannot let everybody else die.
4: And every single person that I've spoken to who was on that flight has described Machar as a hero, even those who didn't know exactly what he had done or seen him in that moment. One man who certainly did see him was Dr. Shota Musayev, the dentist who was on that flight and provided first aid to Machar as he was on the ground after they had subdued the attacker. Dr. Musayev told me that he was really concerned for Machar's life. He said that as they were approaching that landing in Saudi Arabia, that Machar's blood pressure had plummeted, that he had lost a lot of blood and was even losing consciousness. But thankfully, Machar did survive that flight. He then received initial medical treatment in Saudi Arabia before being taken to the United Arab Emirates, where he's now recovering. Max.
2: I believe the co-pilot is also there. Where are we with the investigation? We don't even know his name at this point, do we?
4: No, his name has not been publicly released yet by authorities. We know that the Saudis carried out an initial investigation in Saudi Arabia and then ultimately extradited him to the United Arab Emirates. The Emiratis are now in control of this investigation. We know that the word terrorism has started to be thrown around, not only by Israeli officials, but also by a foreign policy advisor to the UAE's president. And so we will see where this investigation leads. Officials who we've been speaking to so far have said, you know, that there is this potential element of radicalization, but that his motives, his intentions are still very much unknown at this point.
2: Okay, Jeremy, appreciate it. Thank you so much. When we return, major new developments in a case that sparked outrage around the world. New York's governor says she wants to find out the truth about gang rape allegations at Cornell University. We'll tell you who's taking over the investigation.

0: and this is CNN.
1: Hello, I'm Max Foster. More Quest Means Business in just a moment, when we'll tell you why the New York Attorney General says the Cornell case is now an active criminal investigation. And I'll speak to the owner of a New York bakery charging $60 for a loaf of bread. Before that, the headlines are sour. G7 leaders have agreed to release 100 million barrels of diesel and crude oil from emergency reserves. The US had threatened a ban on US diesel exports if European nations didn't comply. Moments ago, President Trump confirmed that he would not impose such a ban. Mr. Trump is trying to lower gas prices ahead of November's midterm elections. CNN has obtained newly unsealed body camera footage of Luigi Mangione's arrest inside a Pennsylvania McDonald's. The video was taken just days after Mangione shot and killed UnitedHealthcare CEO Brian Thompson in New York. It shows the moment an officer found a gun linked to the crime scene. Mangione pleaded guilty in August to federal charges in the killing. Krista Pike, the death row inmate who survived two lethal injections in the US state of Tennessee, is on a ventilator and remains unconscious after her botched execution. That is according to our attorneys in a new court filing. Pike is on death row for the 1995 torture and murder of her 19-year-old classmate. She was set to become the first woman executed in Tennessee in 200 years. Now her legal case is at a standstill.

0: Now, 2 years after a former Cornell student alleged that she was gang raped at a fraternity house party, an active criminal investigation is now underway. It's a case that has sparked global outrage. New York Governor Kathy Hochul has appointed State Attorney General Letitia James a special prosecutor to take over the case from a local district attorney. At a news conference on Friday alongside James, Hochul said the woman known as Jane Doe was failed by the very institutions and officials that should have protected her.
1: No institution gets to protect its reputation at the expense of a young person seeking justice. No public official gets to look the other way when the system breaks down and fails our young people.
2: I know that you want answers. I do too. A comprehensive investigation of this nature takes time, but my office is committed to seeing it through.
0: Gloria Pazmino has been closely following this case all along. This is a big moment, isn't it? Because it becomes a criminal investigation and a really high level one as well.
3: That's right, Max. It's being handled by the state attorney general, Letitia James, who's now bringing the full power and staff and resources of her office to this investigation after the governor said today that she had simply lost faith in whether the Tompkins County District Attorney, the man who originally led the investigation back in 2024 and who just this past week said he would reopen that investigation, the governor saying she had lost faith that he could actually do that in a transparent way that would satisfy the public scrutiny that this case is getting right now. Not only is the DA in the spotlight here, but also Cornell University, Cornell Police, and everyone that was involved every step along the way about how this investigation was handled. So what this means now is that Letitia James, the attorney general, will now have the power to go in and investigate. And she's going to start from scratch. You heard her there saying that this is expected to take a while. She now has the power to collect evidence, to collect witness statements, interviews, whatever evidence may be out there in the form of recordings or photos or videos. And she also has the power to present all of that evidence to a grand jury that may or may not decide to actually bring charges in this case. That's how the legal process is going to play out in the next few months, likely. It also means that the Tompkins County District Attorney, Matthew Van Houten, is now totally removed from this process. His authority over this is essentially nullified by the governor's order. And I think, you know, the fact that the attorney general is going to be able to go in and start her investigation, collect evidence, talk to witnesses is important because we have learned so much over the past few days. We've gotten documents and we've gotten photos and we've gotten statements trying to piece together a picture, right? And there are so many gaps. And there are real questions about what evidence is out there that perhaps we don't know about. We don't know if that evidence was collected. We don't know if that evidence was preserved. And this is something that Jane Doe's attorney has been talking about how he believes there may have been a missed opportunity to secure some of that evidence. Take a listen.
4: If they had gone in, grabbed these phones, pulled the data, they could have found stuff. They could have found evidence. That's the point of doing an investigation. Now that evidence is stale. It's difficult to get phone records. It's difficult to get records of texts. It's very challenging how that works. So I'm hoping that with Letitia James' investigation, she'll be able to get it because she'll have a lot more authority.
3: So what we have also seen in the last, you know, 24 hours or so is a continued pointing of fingers between the district attorney's office, who has said the information was not turned over to me in its full picture, and the Cornell University that is also saying we gave the district attorney what we had. So it's a real case of, you know, this person said and that person said. Now this new investigation will have to start from scratch. And I think in the meantime, there's a lot of soul searching happening, not just on the Cornell University campus, but frankly, all campuses across the United States. And as you said, even globally, given this case, bringing up these questions again about sexual assault, how women are treated in the criminal justice system, how seriously allegations are taken, and whether or not they're properly investigated when women decide to come forward. And we'll see what happens. You know, this is certainly not a final decision. We're not talking about an indictment here. There's still a lot of information that could come out of this that may or may not change the story in the end. Max?
0: Yeah, but she does have the authority to get more, doesn't she? So that's the key thing. Thank you so much, Gloria. Growing discontent in Europe spilling onto the streets. We'll discuss what's behind the demonstrations in Spain and France next.

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2: Eurozone inflation surging more than expected last month. Prices rose 3.8% from the year before, the rising costs adding to the pressures across Europe. In France, widespread protests are being fueled by demand for more resources in schools. Tear gas filled the streets of Paris during clashes between students and police. Melissa Bell is there with more.
3: It's been another day of violence and barricades as student protests continue at high schools across France. More than 560 impacted by those protests this Friday, according to authorities. At this high school in Paris, students had set fire to the doors of their school earlier today. Even now, those doors are being repaired. Elsewhere, we've also seen violence between police and students at several locations across the country. And again, barricades, fires, more violence, and a determination on the part of the students to stand firm in their demands for better funding. There's a meeting that's to take place between the education minister and student leaders. But what we have seen from the authorities is they say there was a sort of ratcheting up on Thursday, that what had been a student protest had turned into more urban violence, with nearly 2,000 people taken into custody over the course of the day on Thursday. The question now, whether that meeting with student leaders will manage to bring to an end this protest, which has only really gained speed and intensity and violence and determination on the part of the students over the course of the last 10 days. Melissa Bell, CNN, Paris.
2: Over in Spain, protesters are demanding action on a housing crisis. Here's the scene in downtown Madrid after lawmakers rejected a relief package. Pau Mascara was in this square earlier.
4: The dominant mood amongst those protesters that have been camping out for almost a week at Madrid's Puerta del Sol is frustration and disappointment. This is because both decrees that were approved by the Spanish government on Tuesday as to tackle the housing crisis did not get enough support at the Spanish parliament. Nevertheless, some of the demonstrators told me that they were kind of expecting this result because most of the bodies with representation in parliament already had revealed the sense of their vote on this Thursday night. So right now, the intention of those thousands of demonstrators that have been camping out downtown Madrid is to continue to maintain this pressure on the streets. So far, they have decided that they will call some more demonstrations over the weekend, and in Madrid, they are expecting to gather a huge multitude of people, a huge crowd, as to march across downtown Madrid from 6 a.m. Eastern time. Now, politically, now this opens to a period of uncertainty as both decrees have not gotten the green light of the members of the parliament. From the opposition, they are already asking the government to call for an early election, but it is not clear whether Prime Minister Pedro Sánchez will do so. Some national media outlets are saying that he might be considering bringing the elections forward, but CNN contacted the government and they have not confirmed this so far. So right now, everyone's eyes is going to be on the next moves from the government, but also on what the demonstrators do on the streets of the different cities across Spain. Pau Mosquera, CNN, Madrid.
2: Tim White is a research fellow at King's College London and the London School of Economics. Thanks for joining us, Tim. I mean, if you look at the way rental costs, property prices have increased, combined with problems with public housing, I mean, it's a European problem, isn't it? But it seems to be focused on Spain right now.
5: Yeah, no, absolutely. This is totally a Europe-wide issue. You know, in many cities, we're seeing people spending over half of their incomes, almost as much as 80% in some cities on average on housing costs. In Spain, you know, rents have surged by 80% in the last decade. So, yeah, Spain is just kind of one example of the kind of surging politics of housing across Europe at the moment.
2: There's a desperate need for housing, basically, particularly affordable housing and public housing. So, you know, what went wrong over the last couple of decades to get to this point? Because it's a relatively recent problem.
5: Yeah, I mean, I always put it down to, you know, the privileging of housing as a financial asset over being a home. So if you look at the case that ignited these protests in Spain, it was a elderly lady being evicted from her home because an investment fund had bought up her building and increased the rent from 500 euros to 2,650 euros. You know, this is an extreme example, but it speaks to a broader problem, which is basically that housing is being increasingly treated as a commodity across Europe, and that's driving up housing prices and also kind of displacing residents.
2: But that's the way capitalism works, isn't it? Isn't the real issue not necessarily the private investors coming in, they're, you know, doing something that's legal and makes them money. The problem is that the governments haven't controlled it, right? And allowed for housing to be affordable in certain areas.
5: You're absolutely right. It's all about the government and the government's inaction on this area. You know, we've seen in Berlin recently had a mayor elected kind of on affordable housing agenda. Obviously, you've got Mamdani, and we really see how, you know, when political movements take housing seriously, they you know, they gain support when people see that governments are serious about, you know, putting their kind of most fundamental needs, whether that's education in France or housing in the case of Spain, you know. This is just essential for kind of contemporary politics.
2: Yeah, and it's just, you bring up, you know, the issue in France with schools and dilapidated buildings and not enough resources, not enough teachers. This is the challenge, though, isn't it? You know, they have different priorities, and what do they put first? And they seem to be fighting fires on multiple fronts. You know, the transport system, the education system, the health system, the housing system. It all feels quite unaffordable at the moment, and it's creating this rich poor divide, isn't it?
5: Yes, it absolutely is, you know. But you know, there's a lot more that could be being done, so obviously there are trade-offs, there are challenges. These issues are hugely complex. They require really long-term thinking outside of electoral cycles, but they are absolutely essential. And you know, governments that ignore these issues do so at their peril.
2: Yeah. Okay. Appreciate your time and thoughts on this. You know, it's a mega issue. Tim White, really appreciate it. Now, a debate about affordability also brewing in the United States, fueling the discussion. A $60 loaf of bread, would you believe? Up next, I'll speak to the owner of New York's Rye Bakery.

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1: Flour, water, and salt. Three simple ingredients found in most kitchens, of course. Altogether, they make up a recipe pretty much as old as time. And it's bread, of course. Rye Bakery in New York City selling this humble staple for $60 a loaf, however, and it's creating a buzz on social media, as you'd expect. Rye says the $60 price tag accounts for importing a specific type of flour from Austria, on-site craftsmanship, and New York City rent as well. The bakery is getting lots of attention at a time when affordability is a major issue for many New Yorkers. Martin Auer is the founder and the owner of Rye Bakery. Well, it's not doing any harm in terms of business, is it? Because we're all talking about it. And of course, it's not as simple as three ingredients. It's how you make it. And there's amazing bread and there's not so good bread. But just explain how you got to that price.
2: Yeah, well, it's quite a lot that it would be worse to tell about. But rye, as we simply call it, is the pinnacle of what bread can be. Rye bread nourished generations for many centuries in most of Europe, especially in the Northern Alps. My family worked on our special version of rye bread for decades since my father created it in the late 60s. And when I took over the business, me and my team worked on the perfection of this signature bread, and we are now famous for it. And it was passion and devotion, so to say, maybe blood, sweat, and tears that we put into it. It's 100% rye sourdough, organic, GMO-free, from ancestral untouched soil, that kind you won't find in the US. A vegan bread, of course, with no additives, no yeast. So I always say I have three kids, but one baby, and this baby is rye. And as a creator and a baker, I'm comfortable struck by the lack of appreciation for good food in general. So I would say it's about people aren't shocked by wine for $300 a bottle at a specialty store, compared to that for $6 at the bodega around the corner in New York, for example. But I can tell you the difference of those is probably nothing compared to real good bread in relation to that from the industrial production. And we did not even talk about the health issues. In contrast to wine, you add to your health by eating more rye bread. As you can imagine, it's much less sugar spikes than wheat bread, much less. And so on, you know, there's a lot you can mention, much more vitamins, minerals than wheat bread, much longer shelf life due to the fermentation and the sourdough. So far, about $18 a pound. You know, that's also what the last thing that has to be mentioned. That means so far about $18 a pound. I can tell you, money well spent. We didn't even talk about the values.
1: It's not a regular loaf of bread, is it? Because of everything that goes into it, as you've described, and you know, it comes with higher costs. But just explain to us who's buying it. Presumably, it's not people buying it every day for their morning toast, or are there people buying it every day just because it would add up, certainly? Or is this a special treat that they would buy for a dinner party, for example?
2: You know, the thing is, we are used to that bread, and to be honest, of course, it's cheaper to produce that in our bakery in Austria, but this kind of bread adds so much to a lot. And I mean, it's not only the health issue I mentioned, but it's also the taste, or with a different kind of spreads. So we are used to eat that every day, especially a lot of people in Europe. Coming, and that is to be honest, after this huge hype, although there are very good recommendations of print and online and either from journalists or different kind of medias, but the big relief for me and for our team is people coming in tasting either the fresh one, the toasted one, with a different kind of spreads, and they are surprised by the taste and the experience. So we already made the experience and expecting that we offer something for those who care, as we say, either on the nutrition, health, sustainability, long shelf life of this bread, and those who care, as we say, I'm shy to mention, those can do the math.
1: Okay. Yes, we'll have to be good at maths. Right, so Martin, thank you so much for joining us, and I'm glad I've got to go, but thank you so much. That is Quest Beans Business. I'm Max Foster. The lead with Jake Tapper is next.

0: This is CNN.
1: Investigation. The lead starts right now. The alleged gang rape at Cornell University now in the hands of a special prosecutor. New York Attorney General Letitia James taking over the case as we learn of a ketamine overdose and a drug-related arrest all just one day before the alleged attack at that very same frat house. Also this hour, President Trump headed to Mobile, Alabama, but why this ruby red state? Is it a smart strategy for Republicans or a sign of nervousness 32 days out from Election Day? And new comments from that hero pilot attacked in the cockpit. What he says about the terrifying moment his co-pilot tried to hijack the plane. Welcome to Lead. I'm Pamela Brown in for Jake Tapper, who is on assignment. And we begin with our law and justice lead. The alleged 2024 gang rape at a Cornell University fraternity house is now an active criminal investigation. That's according to New York Attorney General Letitia James, who is taking over as special prosecutor. New York Governor Kathy Hochul removed Tompkins County District Attorney Matthew Van Houten from the case, saying she had lost faith in his ability to oversee it fairly.
2: No public official gets a look the other way when the system breaks down and fails our young people. And as governor, I will not allow anyone to sweep this case under the rug.
3: A comprehensive investigation of this nature takes time, but my office is committed to seeing it through.
1: Earlier today, I spoke with Jane Doe's attorney, Thomas Jufra, who says he supports the decision to bring in a special prosecutor.
4: I was planning on writing a letter to the governor myself today requesting that she appoint the special prosecutor, and she saved me having to do that, and I was thrilled that she did because she recognized clearly that something was going on up in Ithaca, New York that was inappropriate.
1: Meanwhile, mounting questions for Cornell University police. Today, the university revised its FAQ page about this alleged assault. The page initially said Cornell police shared all investigatory information, but now it says campus police shared Jane Doe's sworn statement and the Snapchat screenshot. Also today, new details about police activity at that very same fraternity house just hours before the alleged assault. CNN's Jason Carroll reports from Ithaca, New York, where students are demanding transparency.
2: But we learned yesterday raised even more troubling questions about what was done and not done after this young woman came forward.
5: New York's governor visibly angry as she stood next to the state's attorney general, focusing her ire on the Tompkins County District Attorney and the Cornell Police Department.
2: In what world would the police learn from a victim that she'd been literally gang raped while intoxicated by five men in a fraternity house and not elevate those allegations to the district attorney?
5: Governor Kathy Hochul referred to crucial statements Jane Doe allegedly made to Cornell police in 2024. A New York Times report showed, according to a university internal investigation, Jane Doe allegedly told campus police, "I can say with 100% confidence I was raped." That allegation was not included in what university police handed over to the district attorney.
2: Them sending a partial record over is, in my judgment, a failure.
5: Attorney General Letitia James now leading the investigation.
3: Every New Yorker deserves to know that when they report a crime, it will be investigated fully and fairly.

0: include her explicit rape allegation. The DA says he supports the governor's decision, saying it has become clear that we were not provided the full picture by the university.
1: She clearly said, I was 100% raped. She clearly says she was hit and there was violence utilized. All that was sanitized out of the 6-page police report. I think there was a lot of protection of the university and its reputation. And I don't like the word cover-up, but it feels like a cover-up was going on.
0: Some students here telling us they welcome the attorney general taking over the investigation. Many still critical of the university's response, saying there has not been enough transparency, accusing the university's president of not publicly addressing the issue enough.
2: I think administration needs to talk to our students, not just handle it and let our students have to do it. Our students are the ones who have to conduct the town hall to be heard and understood, whereas they get to just like leave, go home, and send out an FAQ with no type of real explanation about our disciplinary process.
0: The administration at Cornell have released written statements since the alleged assault 2 years ago, including one on Tuesday, saying in part, the events that took place on our campus in 2024 were appalling then and remain so now. We recognize that these reports have raised difficult and understandable questions about how Cornell responds to allegations of sexual misconduct on campus. We visited the university president's office today, but were unable to meet him, and he did not respond to our multiple calls requesting an interview. And Pamela, also want to point out that according to the Cornell police records and a Title IX investigation, a few things. In the days just before Jane Doe, she was sexually assaulted at the Chi Phi house. One person apparently overdosed on ketamine at the Chi Phi house, and apparently there was also some sort of a drug-related arrest at the very same fraternity house. And of course, you remember Jane Doe alleges on the night that she was sexually assaulted, she was given ketamine at the house. Pamela? Wow.
3: Jason Carroll, thank you. Joining us now is Jane Wang, a sophomore at Cornell University. She attended yesterday's student assembly and spoke about a similar experience in reporting a sexual assault. Thank you so much for coming on, Jane. So you described feeling let down by the university's Title IX process after your experience. How so?
4: Yeah, the entire Title IX process that I had gone through with my case here at Cornell, I felt like was just treated with a complete lack of urgency, lack of responsiveness, and the entire process of me filing paperwork and trying to, you know, deal with the entire process of filing while or in the midst of all of my mental and emotional kind of healing was just, there was just a total lack of structure and kind of like transparency in that process. And when I was reading on the case with Jane Doe and seeing her kind of discontent and how our school administration failed her as well, it really, really resonated with me. And it made me realize that this is an issue that wasn't just in my situation, but with hers and with so many other, you know, Title IX filings across, you know, the university's kind of like administration.
3: So in the aftermath of reporting your case, how much did you feel the burden was on you to make sure that the Title IX office was moving forward with its investigation?
4: It's difficult because with my case, it felt like the burden was kind of pushed onto the victim or like the survivor in this situation, me, to be the one to consistently reach out for follow-ups. After I submitted all of my paperwork, they had responded to tell me that, you know, oh, we are going to look into this case. We're going to possibly start an investigation and we will be in touch with you shortly about, you know, should we need any sort of additional information. And after that, the responsibility became entirely my own to try to send follow-up emails, try to get updates. And I think because of the lack of timeliness in which my situation was dealt with, for me personally, after, you know, a few months, I realized that it wasn't very conducive for me personally to continue.

0: you kind of like hearing to the end of this to this case, and I had just requested for it to be closed. But it's because of this lack of timeliness that so many other victims and survivors are discouraged from truly seeking out justice within this process because of how slow it is. Nobody wants to have their case be dragged out, you know, months and months on end and have to relive through that trauma every single time, you know, it gets brought up. That was my personal experience with it. And I'm sure I can't speak on behalf of every single victim, obviously, but that was definitely my personal experience with it. And I think for a lot of other victims as well, the fact that our system is in place is not enough to ensure that the actual students and the actual victims are really able to utilize those resources to eventually seek out justice.
1: In terms of last night's public forum, do you think anything actionable came out of it?
0: I'm very optimistic, and I don't want to say that I'm optimistic because I think, you know, the school is going to turn around from this and you know, resolve sexual violence forever and ever. But I, as somebody who's studying public policy here at Cornell and has taken a lot of classes, you know, with Cornell professors here, learning about, you know, different policies that we can enact going into the future to, you know, create some sort of positive change. I really do hope that this situation is a kind of wake-up call for both the Cornell administration, but also for every single institution of higher education out there nationwide, to kind of look within, realize the, you know, systems of support that are there or maybe not there for their students, and really take this opportunity as a way to listen to our student body, listen to the actual needs and demands of survivors, and to be able to implement policy that's going to put them first going into the future.
1: Tell us more about the atmosphere on campus since this civil suit was filed, and the campus has been in the national spotlight, both in the perspective as a Cornell student and as someone who has gone through the Title IX process.
0: It's complicated because I think you see a lot of kind of both sides of the coin here. There are some people who decide to kind of deal with the situation by not really talking about it at all or pretending like everything's normal and okay. I've personally had some teachers or some, like, you know, clubs on campus basically treat this as, oh, you know, it's happening right now, but it's going to eventually blow over. And in the meantime, it's more important for us to continue as normal and to, you know, still provide all of the Cornell students here just like the same kind of consistent education, same opportunities, same events. That personally for me feels very, very discouraging and upsetting to see, because it kind of makes it feel like nobody cares or that nobody is really, really invested in, you know, the mental health of all of the students on campus as a whole. But I do also see a lot that's kind of on the opposite side of this coin, being all of the amazing, amazing student organizations on campus who are speaking up about this and trying to create a change.
1: Well, Jane Wang, we so appreciate you coming on to share your experience and your perspective on everything happening, about everything happening on campus right now. Thank you so much.
0: Absolutely.
1: And a reminder for anyone who may be navigating a similar crisis, there are people who can help at the RAIN Network, short for Rape, Abuse, Incest National Network. Reach them anytime at RAIN.org with two N's, or call 1-800-656-HOPE. And still ahead, new text messages sent to President Trump revealed how outgoing Republican Senator Tom Tillis reportedly lashed out at the president who threatened his political career. Plus, that hero fly Dubai pilot in his own words, what he's saying today about his co-pilot trying to hijack a passenger plane.

0: is CNN.
1: In our world lead, the hero pilot stabbed by his co-pilot on Wednesday's terrifying Fly Dubai flight is speaking out. Smit Mature spoke with India's Prime Minister Narendra Modi in a video call earlier today, and he was still in the hospital, bandaged and recovering. His wife, Sonal, also spoke to CNN affiliate CNN News 18. Let's listen.
2: We haven't asked him anything because right now we don't want him to get flashbacks of the incident. I'm just so grateful to God that he's been saved and everyone on the plane is safe.
1: CNN Jeremy Diamond is in Tel Aviv, Israel. Jeremy, how is Smit processing all of this?
3: Well, you know, Pam, for the last several days, I've been speaking with several of the passengers who were on that flight, including some of the other passengers who acted heroically to subdue the attacker, the co-pilot in this case. But everyone's been waiting to hear from the Indian captain, Smit Mature, the man who successfully managed to open that pilot, that cockpit door, even as he was being attacked. He spoke today to the Indian Prime Minister Narendra Modi from his hospital bed in the United Arab Emirates, and this is what he said.
4: I was fighting for my life, but there was a moment where I realized if I don't do anything, because I'd fallen down, I was so severely wounded that I had fallen down. At that time, I was thinking, what if I don't get up? And sir, I've been flying planes for the last 17 years, and I've been a captain for the last 11 years. And even if I shut my eyes, I know what is happening in the plane. And when I was on the ground, I realized that the aircraft was falling down. And I knew in that moment, one last push, Smit, just do it. The door is right there. And even at that time, he was beating me up. And then I just opened it, sir, and then everybody came. And everybody else also played an equal role in this. I was telling sir that I was doing this for my life, but at the same time, I knew that I cannot let everybody else die. That's it.
3: And Pam, it's really impossible to understate how critical Mature's actions were in that flight, because those cockpit doors, they only open from the inside. And so without him having done that, none of the other heroic passengers would have been able to get in there and subdue the attacker. Dr. Shota Musaev, the dentist on the flight who treated him, told me that he was worried that that pilot, that Indian pilot, might not make it. His blood pressure was dropping. He was falling in and out of consciousness. But thankfully now he's being treated at a hospital in the UAE and appears to be recovering.
1: Yeah, we wish him a speedy recovery. Wow. And is there any update, Jeremy, on the investigation into the co-pilot?
3: Well, authorities have yet to publicly disclose the name and the identity of that co-pilot, but so far we've heard from Israeli officials that he is an Omani national, and he has now been extradited from Saudi Arabia to the United Arab Emirates, where Emirati authorities are now in charge of that investigation. And we expect that Israeli officials will also have some role, or at least some cooperation with the UAE in carrying out that investigation. Notable, of course, because initially Israel was largely in the dark. Saudi Arabia and Israel don't have official diplomatic relations, but now with the UAE, a very different story. Pam.
1: All right, Jeremy Diamond, thank you so much. Well, just ahead, the last jobs report before midterm election day, what it shows about the state of the economy and unemployment for one particular demographic rising at its fastest pace since COVID.

Electric and Manufacturing Company in East Pittsburgh, Pennsylvania. We are receiving these returns through the cooperation and by special arrangement with the Pittsburgh Post and Sun. We'd appreciate it if anyone hearing this broadcast would communicate with us

0: Hi there, and welcome to CNN World Sport. I'm Patrick Snell. Was it really 20 years ago? It was, you know. Zinedine Zidane's last ever match as a professional footballer was for his beloved France, and I was right there to witness it firsthand. It was the 2006 World Cup final in Berlin against Italy. Zidane sent off for headbutting Marco Materazzi that night as the Italians went on to be crowned world champions after a penalty shootout. Zizou saying this week, while not proud of what happened, he does not regret what he did. Well, two decades on, let's get to the Stade de France in Paris for Zidane's first match as manager of France on home soil. And the first goal of this match was much to his liking, I would imagine. It comes just 10 minutes into the second half. It's a free kick and it's beautifully struck by Michael Olise. Just brilliant. France 1-0. A sensational opening goal. So good, we'll show it to you again from that angle. Zidane loving it. Donnarumma can only stand and admire that one. Zizou loving it, but he will be disappointed with the way his team defended here. Disappointing for the French as they concede with just over 20 to go. Les Bleus playing with fire there, and the Azzurri make them play. The Italians levelling through Inter Milan's Alessandro Bastoni, who finishes very nicely indeed. A slight deflection. Another goal for Bastoni, who also scored in the 4-1 victory over Turkey. It ends one apiece as Zidane is denied a third straight win as France's new head coach. Well, it's still hard to believe that sending off in the 2006 World Cup final was Zidane's last act as a professional footballer. I recall it, and the shock that echoed all around the Olympiastadion that evening in the German capital like it was just yesterday. Earlier, we spoke with the editor of Football Italia, Lorenzo Bettoni.
1: Obviously, it's one of the most iconic moments in the history of football, not just Italian football, but the sports overall. So it's natural that it still attracts headlines, especially because, as you said, it's the first time Zidane meets Italy again since that incident, especially because this past July marked the 20th anniversary of that final and the incident. At the same time, however, I have to say that fans and Italian media know that Zidane headbutt also marked the last time that Italy played a knockout game at the World Cup. So there's a lot of focus on that as well. The Azzurri were eliminated from the following two editions of the World Cup in the group phases, and then, as you know, didn't qualify for the last three editions of the World Cup. That was the last knockout game. So we remember that incident with a smile on our face, but also with a bit of bitterness as well.
0: Yeah, a day steeped in history. All right, well, Belgium lost at home to France in midweek, but looking to make amends as they hosted Turkey on Friday night in Liège. And a dream start for the Belgians here, who take the lead on 10 minutes through Napoli star Kevin De Bruyne. Really great goal from the 35. Well, their cheeky little nutmeg in there as well. Lovely strike into the back of the net. Composed finish indeed in the second half. Another absolute beauty from the former Manchester City man. It's so sweetly struck again with the right foot as well. It just flies into the back of the net. Again, no one is saving that one. Belgium beating the Turks by 3-0. Romelu Lukaku as well getting one in that game. Now, Ukraine play their home matches at the moment in the Nations League in Slovakia. And a really good start, though, for their opponents here. Northern Ireland, the visitors ahead after just 9 minutes of play. Kieran Brown breaking the deadlock. It's a mad scramble in the box. It finally comes to Brown, and he turns it into the back of the net. The first goal of the match. And then, just over 10 minutes later, Northern Ireland doubling their lead as Isaac Price, the West Brom midfielder, doubling his team's advantage. The Ukrainians now with a mountain to climb, and things going from bad to worse for the hosts. Goalkeeping area, it's Brown again who capitalizes. He can't miss. 3-0 Northern Ireland, the final score, and they now top their group on 7 points. Much more to come right here on CNN's World Sport as we turn the attention to Formula One next. We'll tell you why this is a really significant weekend, not just for the Bahrain Grand Prix itself, but also where it's actually taking place, some 4,000 miles away. That's just moments away, and it's right here

0: Welcome back to you. It's Formula One's Bahrain Grand Prix with a difference this week, and it's taking place in Malaysia, the first time F1 has raced at Sepang since 2017 because of the rescheduling as a result of the conflict in the Middle East. And it was Ferrari's Charles Leclerc who set the pace in Friday practice. Four-time world champion Max Verstappen was fastest in the earlier session, while, as I say, Leclerc was quickest in the day's second practice. Verstappen, who won the last race to take place at that venue, was 9 years ago now. For more on the big race this weekend, our Amanda Davis speaking with CNN contributor and F1 correspondent from the Press Association, Phil Duncan.
1: If you listen to the drivers after practice, they were saying Max Verstappen's going to be the man to beat. He was obviously fastest in first practice, and in the second practice session, he didn't actually set a representative time on the quickest soft tyres. So, yeah, I think he will be the man to beat going into the rest of the weekend. But then the other side of that is Mercedes have a pretty radical upgrade here, their biggest upgrade since the Canadian Grand Prix in June. And again, we didn't really see their representative pace because neither George Russell or Kimi Antonelli set a quick lap again on those soft tyres. So I think it's all to play for going into the rest of the weekend. As I said, the drivers after practice were saying Verstappen's the man to beat, but I think we'll see some serious pace from Mercedes. And obviously that bodes well for the championship battle between their two drivers, Russell and Antonelli.
2: Yeah, I know Mercedes were talking after Baku, weren't they, about the excitement of the upgrades that they were bringing for this weekend. But if the drivers are talking up the chances of Max, as I mentioned, he won the last race here. But how much do you think that experience of this track, which we know is a tricky one to drive, will make for the likes of Max and Lewis compared to this huge raft of younger drivers for whom it is an entirely different ballgame?
1: Yeah, I think it certainly gives those drivers, as you mentioned, Verstappen and Hamilton, an advantage because they've raced here numerous occasions before. As you said, Verstappen was the one who won here the last time we were here. And we also saw in practice a lot of the drivers making mistakes. George Russell and Kimi Antonelli both made mistakes on their sort of qualifying sim laps. So it obviously shows that it's not an easy track to drive. And then the other thing that we can throw into the mix possibly throughout the rest of the weekend is some wet weather, which is going to make it even harder for the drivers, particularly those drivers that haven't been here before. So yeah, I think there will be an advantage for the likes of Verstappen, for the likes of Hamilton. But you've also got to remember back at base, they have the simulators where they can practice the track on. So they would have had time before coming here to get to grips with it. But it's nothing, virtually, it's not quite the same as when you're at the track. So yeah, an advantage for Verstappen. Probably that's why he was quickest in first practice and probably why a lot of the drivers are saying he's the man who could be in the box seat this weekend.
2: I'm fascinated to see, to know what you have made and what you've seen from George Russell over the last couple of days. After that win in Baku, and he talked about the renewed confidence he's got, you know, and what impact it's had on his relationship with Kimi, and how you think that dynamic between the Mercedes drivers is going to play out as they hope one of them will get their hands on that title.
1: Yeah, I mean, I think it was a huge win, wasn't it, for George Russell last weekend in Azerbaijan. He's really struggled all season with these new regulations. And in contrast, Antonelli's been loving them. He's won 8 races. And George Russell until last weekend had only won 2. But he was so dominant in Baku, being on pole, leading every lap, winning the race, keeping Max Verstappen behind him at the very end. And there's no doubt that a win like that will give him some serious confidence going in to the rest of the season. And he needs that. Obviously, he's 66 points behind Antonelli, which is obviously a big gap. But there's still 8 rounds to go and still more than 200 points to play for. So I think it's a big weekend for George Russell. If he can finish ahead of Antonelli here and he reduces the deficit, then he can really start to think, I think, about a serious championship charge. And I think that's what the sport needs, in the sense that we don't want Antonelli necessarily running away and winning it with plenty of races to spare. But as I say, I think a big weekend for George Russell, if he can get the better of Antonelli, then I think he can start thinking, yeah, the game's on.
0: Thanks to Phil there with Amanda. Buckle up for a thrilling finale to Mountain Biking's World Series. We're going to be joined by one, the French competitor who's just secured a really prestigious overall title. Why it all means so much to Luca Martin and why there could still be plenty more to celebrate this weekend for him. Stick around for that.

0: ือบ20ปีแล้วบางคน
1: Some of us have been doing this for more than 20 years. I want people to pay more attention to coal because I don't know what the future holds. This art form could disappear. We're just a small group of people who are trying to preserve it, and I'm proud of that.
2: Hi there, welcome back to you. Now, you may know iconic Lake Placid as a winter wonderland that's known for some of the most famous Olympic moments in history, such as the iconic Miracle on Ice in 1980. But it also serves as the home of the thrilling finale of the UCI Mountain Bike World Series, which takes place from Friday right through the weekend. Now, both the men's and the women's cross-country short track World Cup titles were decided just a few hours ago on this Friday. Switzerland's Sina Frey winning on the women's side of things, while it would be the Frenchman Luca Martin who clinched the men's short track World Cup overall title. And Luca can in fact add another title on Saturday as he leads the cross-country Olympic World Cup heading into that particular finale. It's been a long journey for these competitors as the five-month campaign has had stops in North America, Europe and Asia, including the opener back in May in South Korea as well. Much travel, and I'm delighted to say we're now joined by Luca himself. Luca, congratulations, felicitations. Job not done, though, as you have tomorrow to look forward to this weekend. But how does it feel to have secured one overall title already? Many congratulations to you.
3: First, thank you. Yeah, it was an incredible day at 24 years old to win the overall. You need to be here on every weekend, and it's hard to manage the performance and around the bike. It was so cool to do that today with a full team on this place, so mythic for the Olympic. And yeah, just this trophy is very heavy, and it was very nice to take it, and I'm pretty surprised about the weight. But it's a work of the year, and yeah, very happy to be on this place.
2: Yeah, we're just seeing you holding the trophy there, and I can see the excitement on your face. What was it like the moment you hold it for the very first time? Must have been an incredible sensation for you.
3: Yeah, because you never know how many times you will be take this trophy and you will be enjoyed, because it's one day maybe on your life or maybe more, but you just need to enjoy the moment, and I try to take every second to remember for the life.
2: Yeah, something to be very proud of indeed. Let me ask you about competing at such a famous venue, Lake Placid. What is so special about competing there? What was the whole experience like for you?
3: It's special because you see so many place, Olympic place, and you see the vibe, everyone living for sport here. You have so much tray for riding the bike. It's very cool to riding bike. The tree is beautiful. We are in October and the tree changed the color. And just the city, Lake Placid, is different. I'm from Europe, from France. And to see this culture is nice. It's a different vibe. But it's every time cool to see the tray. Everyone is happy riding bike, do some skating, walk. It's a very good place.
2: Yeah, absolutely. And I said off the top, you've been doing lots and lots of traveling. Lake Placid is the 14th venue across 9 countries, Luca, 3 continents this season, which began back in May. What is the journey around the world this season? What has that been like for you?
3: It's quite hard. Huh? Normal people would be say it's very nice to travel, but when you travel every time, you need to do your bike. It's a small thing, but it's quite tired to travel every weekend. But it's so nice to see different culture, different vision about life, different dirt, I want to say, because we're riding every day the bike. And the vibe around the sport in Korea, it was different. It was very nice, completely different culture. And we finish in Lake Placid on the famous place.
2: Luca, we all know French cuisine is so famous and so highly respected all around the world. I wonder, though, do you have a favorite meal that you really enjoyed along the way? What would it be, and in which country?
3: I love, the pasta, and Italy is pretty cool for the good pasta, but it's cool to try different food. And here we eat some burger, and it's nice to eat burger. I'm happy.
2: You've got me hungry now. Thank you. Thank you for sharing that, Luca. This has been a breakthrough season for you. I wonder what goals will you be focusing on for next year after some very well-earned rest and a break as well?
3: 27, it will be the year where I change the team next year, the structure, and we'll be learn the new people, learn the new bike. This is a big change, but we have a big goal is 27. The World Championship is in France, in Léger. It will be a massive place because you have road, you have BMX, you have a lot of discipline. Is 12 day, I think it will be a massive show in France, and I want to be part of this race, but part to be for the jersey.
2: Yeah, you mentioned the changing of the team there. What are you most excited about? What are you looking forward to most about that?
3: To see new people, new bike, and it's challenging. You need to challenge yourself every time. And this is part, I think, of the protocol about life or sportive or career. It will be double project that will be on the road too. This is nice. I want to do that when I'm young and I have the opportunity. I'm pretty excited to ride the both road and mountain bike.
2: Oh, fantastic. Luca, we really appreciate your time. Many thanks for your time. All the best to you and your family, and enjoy your celebrations.
3: Thank you.
2: All right, Luca, thank you so much indeed. All right, ahead, then there were eight. We're down to the real business end now of the Major League Baseball playoffs. The Atlanta Braves were the last team to book their spot. How they finally saw off the challenge of the Phillies Thursday night right here in the ATL. Stay with us for that.

0: Humana, a more human way to healthcare.
1: Well, when it comes to the Major League Baseball postseason, down now to just 8 teams left standing, the last team to book their spot in the division series of the playoffs, the Atlanta Braves, who finally saw off the challenge of the Philadelphia Phillies on Thursday. CNN Sports, Andy Scholes now tracking all the action for us. Andy, over to you.
2: Well, Patrick, baseball's postseason always brings us new heroes, and Braves pitcher Ray Kerr is such a great story. So he bounced around foster homes growing up, and he thought his baseball career was over after high school and was working at 7-Eleven and a movie theater at one point. But last night, the 32-year-old made his first ever postseason start after battling back from Tommy John surgery. And Kerr, who only pitched 18 innings all season, was just lights out. He pitched 3 1/3 innings, giving up just one hit, and he left the game with the lead thanks to Michael Harris. The Braves center fielder, who had a rough game too, bounced back in a big way with a 3-run home run in the first inning that had Truist Park just going crazy. And with the Braves up 6-2 in the eighth, Atlanta turning to game one starter Chris Sale to close things out. The Braves ace told manager Walt Weiss to use him if he was needed, and he struck out 3 of the 4 batters he faced. Sale is the first pitcher to start game one of a series and then also close it out since Sale did it with the Red Sox in the 2018 World Series. The Braves now move on to face the Dodgers in the divisional round on Saturday. In the WNBA, meanwhile, Caitlin Clark and the Fever are now out of the playoffs. Now, there were questions on whether Aces star Asia Wilson was going to be suspended for this game, this pivotal game 3, after confronting a Fever fan in the stands in game 2, but she was not suspended. And that was great news for Vegas because Asia scored 36 points. The game was tight late. Chelsea Gray with a clutch bucket here. Vegas, they would win 94-83. They're now on to the semifinals for an 8th straight season. They await the winner between the Valkyries and the Wings. All right, week 4 of the NFL season kicking off on Thursday night in Cleveland as the Browns hosted the Steelers, and Aaron Rodgers and the coaching staff not getting along very well early on in this one. Rodgers very mad right here at how long it was taking to call a play. Then head coach Mike McCarthy used some profanity towards Rodgers. McCarthy expressed regret after the game for that moment. Now, Rodgers led 2 fourth quarter touchdown drives to tie this game late, but Deshaun Watson for a 3rd week in a row leading the Browns on a game-winning drive. They'd kick a 56-yard field goal with 10 seconds left to win it 27-24. And you know what, Patrick? I need to see a show of hands of people who had Deshaun and the Browns at 3-1 to start the season. I don't think anyone's hands are up right now, but you got to be happy for those Browns fans because it has been a rough couple of decades there in Cleveland in terms of Browns football.
1: Oh, Andy, thank you so much as always. And thank you for joining us. Have a great weekend. Do take care. And as always, stay with CNN. It's bye for now. Well done. Thank you, guys. Great job, everyone.

0: Just ahead this hour, the hero pilot from the Fly Dubai attack speaks out, recounting his harrowing experience inside the cockpit. The G7 agrees to tap into its diesel and oil reserves after President Trump threatened to cut off supplies from the U.S. ahead of midterm elections. And President Putin threatens to use all weapons in Moscow's arsenal, including nuclear weapons, if the Russian territory of Kaliningrad is ever attacked. This is Ukraine says it forced 250 Russian soldiers to surrender. The suspect in this week's Fly Dubai attack is now in the UAE, where investigators are trying to understand exactly what happened in advance of that attack. Our sources tell us the suspect had been removed from a previous job at Oman's national airline last year due to concerns about his extremist views. The Fly Dubai pilot from India, who fought off the attack from his co-pilot mid-flight, says he had to act because he couldn't let everybody else die. Speaking from his hospital bed, the father of two, Smit Machar, described exactly what happened inside the cockpit during a video call with the Indian Prime Minister, Narendra Modi.
1: I was fighting for my life, but there was a moment where I realized if I don't do anything, because I'd fallen down, I was so severely wounded that I had fallen down. At that time, I was thinking, what if I don't get up? And sir, I've been flying planes for the last 17 years, and I've been a captain for the last 11 years. And even if I shut my eyes, I know what is happening in the plane. And when I was on the ground, I realized that the aircraft was falling down. And I knew in that moment, one last push, Smit, just do it. The door is right there. And even at that time, he was beating me up. And then I just opened it, sir, and then everybody came. And everybody else also played an equal role in this. I was telling sir that I was doing this for my life, but at the same time, I knew that I cannot let everybody else die. That's it.
0: It really is a remarkable story. The pilot describing there the passengers and crew who then rushed into the cockpit, of course, after he opened the door, then restraining the attacker and then stabilizing the plane. Jeremy Dimon joins me now from Tel Aviv. And Jeremy, this latest news certainly qualifies, it seems, as a warning sign missed in that this co-pilot had extremist views to the point where he was removed from his previous job?
2: Yeah, that's right, Jim. This is critical new information. According to multiple sources familiar with the matter, this co-pilot, the attacker on that flight, was removed from a previous job at Oman Air over concerns about his extremist views. Oman Air is Oman's national airline. A regional diplomatic source also said that he had been removed from training from that airline over concerns about his radical views. That source said that he was given another role at that airline. But at some point, within the last year, this co-pilot got a job at Fly Dubai. And so major questions are going to be raised now about how he could have gotten a job as a pilot with a different airline, despite the fact that he had been removed from his role over these reported radical views. One source told us that he had only been working at Fly Dubai for about 8 months before this incident took place earlier this week. We've also learned, we've been reporting previously that he was an Omani citizen. Now we've also learned that he was an Omani citizen born actually in the United Arab Emirates to an Omani father and a Syrian mother. He has now been transferred back to the UAE after undergoing initial interrogation inside of Saudi Arabia. One source also told me, I should note, that he also previously worked at Royal Air Maroc, the Moroccan airline as well. So questions are being asked of all of these various airlines at this point. Fly Dubai, we've asked them for comment. They've said they cannot provide comment as this is an ongoing investigation. So major questions again about how he got this job at Fly Dubai, given there had been previous concerns raised over his radical views.

0: kind of a background check.
1: No question. Just quickly, Jeremy, is Israel, are Israeli security services typically involved in vetting the staff, the air crews, et cetera, of non-Israeli airlines flying into Israel? I mean, does the security check go that far? I mean, I know they, of course, screen passengers coming into Israel, but how about flight crews?
0: Well, what we do understand is that when it comes to the United Arab Emirates in particular, and this is important because it's only been in the last several years, right, that you've started to have these flights between the UAE and Israel following the Abraham Accords, the normalization of relations between these two countries. But based on that new process, apparently the burden falls on both sides. Both the Emirates and Israel would have to carry out a security verification and approvals in order for pilots to fly to Israel from the United Arab Emirates. That would likely fall to the Shin Bet here in Israel, Israel's domestic intelligence service, as well as the transportation ministry. So again, that's one of the aspects that Israeli officials are certainly looking into, is how he managed to get through those checks, if those checks even happened, and get on this flight as a co-pilot, all led to this incident we saw just a few days ago.
1: Yeah, it's such, the more you learn about it, the closer a call it clearly was. Jeremy Dimon in Tel Aviv, thanks so much. Well, the Group of Seven, the G7 as it's known, has agreed to release diesel and oil from their emergency reserves after mounting pressure from the U.S. President Trump promised a short time ago not then to impose an export ban on diesel in this country.
2: There's a lot of diesel, and they're going to be making a major world contribution, and so are we. And we're not going to be doing the export ban. We're going to be doing what we're supposed to do. But I did ask them, and we're going to have a lot of oil. Very shortly, as soon as Iran ends, which won't be long, not going to be long, you're going to have oil go down to the price it was before, maybe even lower than I got it at the beginning.
1: He's been promising that for some time. Before that, G7 leaders had said, quote, "We will implement our commitments with a coordinated release through the IEA of 100 million barrels to begin immediately over the course of 4 months." The Trump administration is trying to bring down fuel prices ahead of November's midterm elections. The average price of diesel in the U.S. is now at $6.50 a gallon, according to AAA. It's about double where it was a year ago. Joining me now, Jason Bordoff, founding director of Columbia University's Center on Global Energy Policy. He served as senior director for energy and climate change for the White House National Security Council during the last administration. Jason, good to have you. Thanks so much for joining.
3: Thank you.
1: So this is another market intervention by this administration. We've seen it in the bond market. We've seen it elsewhere. How much of an impact can the release from the European reserves have on diesel prices? Is it a short-term fix or something more lasting?
3: Well, we don't know yet, and that's probably why the immediate price impact hasn't been stronger. We don't know yet, meaning it was a pretty vague press release. It said up to 100 million barrels. It didn't specify what the breakdown would be between crude oil and products we're short of, like diesel and gasoline. It didn't specify the timing. Exactly how quickly and over what time frame in 4 month period would it be front loaded, would it be back loaded? And when there's not specificity in agreements like that, I think the market reads it with some skepticism, especially since the International Energy Agency with all the Europeans announced 400 million barrel release back when this crisis first started. And not all of that has been brought to market yet. If it all came to market quickly, it would have some impact, maybe 20, 25 cents a gallon. But as you said, because in your opening, you said Trump's been promising the Strait's going to reopen for a while now. It's a short-term fix because we know in the long run, the only way to get this back to normal is for oil to start flowing again.
1: Let me ask you this, because you published a column in Foreign Policy which argued that the previous option the president had considered, banning diesel exports from the U.S., would backfire. Can you explain why, and do you have similar concerns about this move?
3: Much less about this move. I mean, I think restricting exports, we've done this before. We did it in 1973 with refined products and a few years later with crude oil. And you saw what happened. You trapped a lot of energy, oil in the United States. That had a very brief effect of depressing prices. But then it also depressed all the economic incentives for people to refine crude oil, for people to produce oil. And it severely damages your relationships overseas. For the last half century, the U.S. has been

0: benefited, as has everyone else, from an interconnected, well-functioning energy market. So when there's a supply disruption somewhere else, flows can shift around in an interconnected global market. And that's one of the things that makes me worried. I don't have a problem with the Europeans saying they're going to release more stocks in a time of shortage. But the way this happened was coercive. I wrote a piece in Foreign Affairs last year about the return of the energy weapon. When Europe is highly dependent on American energy, and President Trump says, we're going to cut you off, causing huge damage to Europe, unless you go along with our demands to release oil from your strategic stocks, it's pretty coercive, and it makes Europe more worried about depending on the United States.
1: I mean, that part of it, the extortionary part of it, you might say, is a common theme with Trump. Economic deals, national security deals, certainly trade deals, right? I mean, that's basically the approach to Canada, you know, concede or we will break your economy here. I mean, I imagine, to your point, that that could have lasting damage to those energy relationships.
0: And it undermines the investment that the Trump administration wants for an energy dominance agenda. They want to be a huge LNG exporter. They want to attract foreign investment. They want foreign countries to sign long-term contracts for American energy. But if Europeans can't depend on Russia and they're worried about Qatar now with the Strait of Hormuz, are they going to be worried about the United States if Biden puts a pause on new LNG permits and then Trump is threatening to cut off diesel exports to extract a concession?
1: Yeah. Let me ask you about the Strait of Hormuz, because administration officials and others, including the Wall Street Journal editorial page, are now claiming that it in fact the U.S. has won the Strait of Hormuz war, the front of that war, if you want to call it, that oil is flowing up near to levels it was prior to the war, and that at the same time, the U.S. Navy, the operation, has managed to almost bring to zero Iranian oil exports. Do you agree with that assessment?
0: Well, the facts are true that the amount of oil flowing out of the Gulf has returned not to pre-war levels, but a few million barrels, maybe 2 or 3 million barrels short of that. It is remarkable how the oil industry is able to find workarounds when there is an economic incentive to do so. And they're doing ship-to-ship transfers and finding ways to move oil through the strait. And Iranian oil exports have been brought down dramatically. So that is true. It's not a long-term fix. I mean, eventually we need to bring this conflict to an end, and we need to get energy flows going again. And we're reminded every day that even these workarounds are vulnerable. We saw attacks to the pipeline. The most important piece of energy infrastructure on the planet the last few months has been this pipeline where Saudi Arabia could move oil around the strait, and that was attacked, and they had to bring it back online. So we got to bring this conflict to an end. We can't keep relying on Band-Aids.
1: Jason Bordoff, thanks so much for joining.
0: Thank you.
1: Well, there is some news just into CNN. British officials have now charged two Iranian nationals with terror offenses. This over an alleged plot to attack the Jewish community in Manchester on the eve of Yom Kippur. This comes 1 year after a deadly car ramming and stabbing attack outside a Manchester synagogue killed two people. In this latest plot, the two men have been charged with engaging in conduct in preparation for terrorist acts, according to police. This comes just after another Iranian national, one with dual British citizenship, was arrested on suspicion of terror offenses linked to an alleged plot targeting a UK airbase. Well, there are protesters in several countries tonight losing patience with the state of the public sector. In Spain, Parliament rejected the government's attempts to address the housing crisis there. Chants of "your profits, our misery" were heard in Madrid after lawmakers voted down the decrees. Thousands of protesters marched toward the Puerta del Sol a short time ago, with the tenants' union planning more mass rallies on Saturday. And in France, demonstrations over a lack of education funding have turned violent, with police and students clashing in the streets you see there. More than 400 schools across the country were closed on Friday as a result. In some areas, tear gas filling the streets. The government says police have arrested more than 2,000 people, most of them teenagers. Many demonstrators, especially angry about teacher shortages and aging school infrastructure. Nationwide union-led protests of support are now planned for Tuesday. CNN's Melissa Bell has more from just outside a school in Paris.
2: Yet another day of barricades and protests at high schools across France. This is a student protest that has really gained in strength and intensity over the course of the last 10 days, What authorities are saying is that by Thursday, it really transformed into instances of urban violence with nearly 2,000 people taken into custody. At this high school here in Paris, this Friday morning, students had managed to set the doors alight. Those are now being repaired. But again, this Friday morning, more instances of violence and scuffles between the police and the students determined to hear their demands met. There was a meeting between the education minister and some of those student leaders, but no sense yet of whether authorities will make concessions that go far enough to appease their demands, particularly now that this whole protest movement has taken on such a political aspect, with the far left accused by the government of fanning its flames and the far left insisting that the students have the right to protest. Melissa Bell, CNN, Paris.
1: Still ahead, the last U.S. jobs report before the midterm elections, what the labor market says about the state of the U.S. economy. That's coming up.

0: Welcome back. In today's business breakout now, U.S. stocks rose across the board Friday with the NASDAQ up more than 1%. Stocks getting a boost from a weaker than expected U.S. jobs report, which could give the Fed room to keep interest rates steady at its next policy meeting later this month. Today's report shows only 29,000 jobs created in September. Analysts were expecting growth three times that, 90,000 jobs. July and August numbers revised down too. The U.S. unemployment rate ticked higher to 4.2%. Areas seeing job losses last month include those facing disruptions from AI, such as information, financial, and business sector services. Ryan Nunn joins me now, director of research at the Yale Budget Lab. Ryan, good to have you. Thanks so much for joining.
1: Thanks for having me.
0: So last jobs report before the midterms and significantly downward revisions to the two previous job reports. What does that say about the state of the job market? Well, a little less than a month or about a month before the midterms.
1: I think two different characterizations of this jobs report are both right. The first is that it was underwhelming, just as you've said. We came in well below the jobs growth that we saw last month. It was quite strong and below the consensus expectations. But at the same time, you know, this is still a fine report. It's consistent with a stable labor market that features low unemployment relative to any historical standard.
0: Okay. Wage growth, however, not keeping up with inflation, and that's been a consistent theme, has it not?
1: That's right. So wage growth did come in weak this month, and over the last year, it's below the most recent read that we have on inflation. So ever since the Iran conflict began and oil prices have spiked, we have seen faster inflation. And it's been difficult for workers to keep up on that inflation adjusted basis.
0: So we got another meeting, the Fed, of course, coming up later this month. They, of course, watch the strength of the economy. This indicates perhaps not the hottest economy in the world, but inflation is still quite troubling to the Fed. Where do you think this moves that decision? I mean, there was some hope in the market, it seemed today, that made another cut, increase in rates less likely.
1: Yeah, if you watch the prediction markets essentially for what the Fed is going to do, you can sort of watch how folks are betting on what's going to happen. And you know, in recent weeks, you had a much higher predicted probability of a raise rather at the upcoming meeting. That had actually been falling quite a bit even before today's jobs report on the backs of some statements from Fed officials that were more dovish. But the news today being a little softer did push that chance down a little bit further.
0: Folks have been watching the job market for some time now for impact from the advent and acceleration, one could say, of AI. Do we see any evidence of that in this report, given the sectors that were particularly hard hit?
1: It's a tricky question. I don't think any one jobs report gives you a whole lot of information about this, but this is something that we've been analyzing. Of course, there's a great deal of new research coming out on this. And I think it's fair to say there's no clear evidence of large-scale labor market disruption from AI yet. There are folks that are starting to see some indications when it comes to really specific groups, like recent college graduates going into occupations that are especially exposed to AI. But if you look at the overall labor market, you're still seeing one that has quite low layoffs, admittedly low hiring as well, but a low unemployment rate that's been pretty robust to the shocks that we've seen over the previous months and years.
0: Okay, and before we go, just digging down to some of the data on this report, the unemployment rate for African Americans rose significantly, 6% up to 7%, fastest one-month increase since 2020. How significant is that, and is that part of a larger trend?
1: I think it is tough, unfortunately, to get a whole lot of precision from the smaller subgroups. In the jobs report, you really need to look at longer periods of time. The samples just aren't quite large enough to make really clear statements there. But certainly it's not what we want to be seeing. And it is the case that folks that are more at the margins of the labor market starting to see more distress can, in some cases, be a sign of broader distress to come. But I think really we need to wait and not over torque on one jobs report.
0: Understood. Ryan Nunn, thanks for walking us through it all.
1: Thank you.
0: Checking some of today's other business headlines, sources tell CNN that President Trump is set to appoint National Intelligence Director Jay Clayton as his new artificial intelligence czar. Clayton expected to remain in his current role as well. Trump announced last month he was planning on creating a new AI force with an AI czar. President Trump says he did not jump the gun when he announced South Korea's readiness to invest in a multi-billion dollar natural gas project in Alaska. Seoul, however, says it is not yet firmly committed to that project, which President Trump announced on Wednesday himself, along with other South Korea energy investments. Trump says South Korea agreed to invest $200 billion in the U.S. in total. The U.S. Justice Department says it will not reopen a criminal probe into former Fed Chair Jerome Powell. The Fed's inspector general said earlier this week that there is no basis for a criminal referral into Powell's role in the renovation of Fed headquarters. President Trump blasted the report and said Powell should be forced to resign from the Fed board. Still coming up on The Brief, Ukraine is touting a new battlefield success while Vladimir Putin issues a stark, alarming warning. We'll have the details coming up.

0: Cyrus, and this is CNN.
1: Welcome back to The Brief. I'm Jim Sciutto, and here are the international headlines we're watching today. Sources tell CNN the suspect in Wednesday's apparent hijacking attempt of a Fly Dubai flight had been removed from a previous job at Oman's national airline last year over concerns about his extremist views. The suspect is now in the UAE, where he faces a terrorism investigation. G7 leaders have agreed to release 100 million barrels of diesel and crude oil from their emergency reserves. French President Emmanuel Macron says G7 leaders agreed they will not ban energy exports going forward. That measure had been considered by the Trump administration in response to record diesel prices in the U.S. In France, students clashed with police as protests there became more violent. Authorities report nearly 2,000 arrests so far, most of them teenagers. Many demonstrators say France's education sector is underfunded. Protesters also gathered outside the Spanish parliament, there over the rising cost of living. Lawmakers on Friday rejected a government package containing a number of housing measures. We do now have newly unsealed body camera footage of Luigi Mangione's arrest inside a Pennsylvania McDonald's. The video taken just days after Mangione, you may remember, shot and killed UnitedHealthcare CEO Brian Thompson in New York. The video shows the moment an officer found a gun linked to the crime scene. Mangione pleaded guilty in August to federal charges in the killing. CNN's Kara Scannell takes us through that disturbing footage.
2: Just do me a favor, go ahead and stand up. I'm going to pat you down.
3: Okay. Stand this up. Is the jar of peanut butter, by the way? You can take that, but I'm just letting you know.
2: Yep, just put your hands on the wall. I'm going to pat you down. Make sure you're on the wall.
4: Newly unsealed police body cam footage, first seen on CNN, shows the moments Altoona, Pennsylvania police officers handcuffed Luigi Mangione and took him into custody, ending a five-day manhunt.
2: Keep your hands on the wall. Okay, left hand first, and your right hand back. All right.
4: A New York State judge unsealed the footage at the request of CNN. After Mangione pleaded guilty to federal stalking charges and admitted to fatally shooting UnitedHealthcare CEO Brian Thompson. The videos were played during a suppression hearing last December, but have not been publicly released until now. Officers responded to a 911 call on December 9, 2024, that the suspected New York City CEO shooter may be in a McDonald's restaurant.
5: How you doing? Can you put your mask down real quick for me?
6: Yeah, sure.
5: Appreciate it. Thank you. Okay.
4: The officers immediately thought it was him.
6: That's 100%
5: I told you, man.
6: That shooter checked into the hospital.
4: Officers confront Mangione about a fake driver's license bearing the name Mark Rosario.
5: Is that your name, Mark Rosario? Rosario?
6: No, sir.
5: And what's your real name?
6: Luigi.
5: Luigi?
6: Did you get your notebook here?
5: I'll write it down. Give him the date of birth then, too.
6: How do you spell your
7: full
6: name? L-U-I-G-I.
7: L-U-I-G-I.
6: Mangione. M-A-N. G-I. O-N-E.
2: Why are you lying about your name?
6: Clearly I should know.
4: A search reveals a gun magazine.
8: Hey, look here.
9: Him, dude. It's him. 100%.
4: About 10 minutes later, Mangione is taken to the police station. Mangione is asked to remove layers of clothing so he can be searched more thoroughly, while another officer unzips his backpack and finds a gun that authorities later link to the crime scene.
5: There's a back scar.
8: There's a weapon. So, do you want me to clear it?
5: Let's just clear it.
8: Clear it?
5: Yes.
8: Good. There's another magazine that was hidden in this underwear. In this underwear. Silencer.
4: She also finds Mangione's handwritten notes.
8: It's like a journal. I would.
4: while a different officer ticks off the evidence, including a checklist.
7: He has a handgun, pretty cool. Suppressor, his cell phone is in a Faraday bag. He has a checklist for today. Tomorrow he's supposed to do an intel check-in and get a survival kit.
1: Just an amazing video from the arrest of Luigi Mangione there. Our thanks to Kara Skinnell. Overseas now, Ukraine says a military operation using robots dropped behind enemy lines forced more than 250 Russian soldiers to surrender. The Ukrainian military says this video shows the captured forces led away. CNN cannot independently verify the video or the claim about those surrendered Russian soldiers. This, as Ukraine says, it has deployed its first domestically produced ballistic missile, the FP-7. President Vladimir Zelensky has not revealed exactly what the missile was targeting. In Russia, President Vladimir Putin is warning that he is prepared to use all his weapons, including nuclear arms, if Kaliningrad comes under attack. That is Russia's Baltic Sea enclave located between Poland and Lithuania, separated from the Russian state. Retired U.S. Marine Corps Colonel Mark Kantsian joins me now. He's a senior advisor with the Defense and Security Department at the Center for Strategic and International Studies. Mark, good to have you on. Thanks so much.
10: Thanks for having me on the program.
1: So first, let me get to this Putin threat here, because, you know, anytime a leader of a nuclear power threatens to use nuclear weapons, you want to listen. Why is Vladimir Putin saying this now about Kaliningrad?
10: We have to keep in mind that Kaliningrad is this enclave that's surrounded by Poland and the Baltic countries. So it's very isolated. It's very vulnerable. I think as tensions increase in the east there, that Putin wants to ensure that NATO does not make an attempt to capture Kaliningrad. Very unlikely that that would happen short of a general war, but he recognizes just how isolated it is.
1: Well, what is he trying to accomplish here? Because there is no evidence that NATO wants to attack Kaliningrad. Is he trying to create a justification for other attacks on NATO? I mean, we know he's already expanding a hybrid war across Europe, acts of sabotage. I mean, there was a drone that nearly blew up a plane in Leipzig in Germany.
10: I don't think he's setting the conditions for any attack, but I think he's worried about the NATO buildup and recognizes this is his vulnerability. Our vulnerability is the Baltic states, which are very difficult to defend. And we've seen the tensions rising in the east. And also in the past, when Putin has made these kinds of veiled nuclear threats, it's been fairly effective. The Europeans have been nervous. The Biden administration was nervous. And I think he's trying to put NATO on notice that he does have, you know, this ultimate weapon.
1: So Ukraine, as always, finding its own way to defend itself. Now, for the first time, it's announced the combat use of a domestically produced ballistic missile. Russia, of course, is overwhelming Ukraine with missiles by the hundreds. Is this potentially a way for Ukraine to, I don't know if right the balance is the right word, but at least respond to those just relentless Russian missile attacks?
10: Well, it will be helpful. Keep in mind that the Ukrainians have been able to produce domestically their own cruise missiles, their own drones, and many other capabilities as well. This is another step in that direction. The advantage of a ballistic missile is that it's harder to shoot down. It may be harder then for the Russians to defend against it. There's also talk that they will use this as a defense against Russian ballistic missiles. This first use is apparently ground-to-ground, you know, like a long-range MLRS or ATACMS, U.S. equivalent. If they can use it as defense against ballistic missiles, that's an inexpensive Patriot, for example, that will be huge, because right now they're extremely vulnerable against Russian ballistic missiles. Those are landing. Ukrainians have run out of Patriots, so it would be very helpful in that regard.
1: Russia is not just hinting at it, it's quite publicly threatening regarding its plans for the winter in Ukraine. ratcheting up significantly the attacks we've already seen underway, with the intention, it seems, of freezing the Ukrainian people in the depths of winter, taking out energy infrastructure, etc. Given Ukraine's shortages already today of air defense missiles, etc., what's the response, and how can Ukraine survive that?
10: Well, Ukraine's response is clear. They are attacking the Russian homeland. Yeah. They're going after refineries, particularly, making it difficult for Russia, Russian motorists and its economy, and also the exports, because Russia uses those exports to finance the war machine. And they've been going after a variety of other targets, too. They struck the equivalent of Amazon. It's going to be a long winter, though, for the Ukrainians. They don't have good defenses against the ballistic missiles. They do against the cruise missiles and the drones, but not against the ballistic missiles. Those are being fired in the dozens, and they get through. Ukrainians have gone through four winters now of Russian attacks on their infrastructure. They've had cold winters. They've suffered terribly. But I'm confident they'll get through this winter, though it's going to be a hard one again.
1: No question. Yet one more. Mark Hansen, we appreciate you joining.
10: Thanks for having me on the program.
1: Coming up now on The Brief, President Trump in full campaign mode as he prepares to rally in Republican stronghold Alabama. He says it's his way of thanking them as the midterms approach. We're going to be live in Mobile coming up next.

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1: On CNN.
2: With the midterm elections just 32 days away, President Trump is making campaign stops for Republicans in deeply red states. The president about to address a rally in Mobile, Alabama, after back-to-back stops on Thursday in Texas and Oklahoma. His message to voters, pretend I'm running. This comes as a new Associated Press poll shows just 26% of Americans approve of Trump's handling the economy, 73% disapprove. 3-1. Arlette Sines joins me now. She's with the president in Alabama. So Arlette, why is the president spending so much time so close to an election where the polls don't look good for him and Republicans in a reliably red state of Alabama?
3: Well, Jim, President Trump is trying to put himself front and center as he is hoping to potentially reverse some of the woes facing Republicans heading into this November election. Trump has argued that the issue that is plaguing the GOP is a messaging problem, essentially saying that they need to have a better PR campaign to talk about what the administration has accomplished. And he believes that hitting the campaign trail himself will help do just that. Now, Trump will be campaigning in just a short while here in Mobile, Alabama. This is a state that he actually won by more than 30 points back in 2024. And Mobile is quite nostalgic for the president because this was actually the site of the first real mega rally back in 2015. 30,000 people turned out here in Mobile, Alabama, which really gave him a lot more legitimacy in that 2016 campaign. Now, turning out those types of voters is why Trump is here in Alabama. Republicans will need those low propensity Trump voters who don't always turn out when his name is not on the ballot to be there at the ballot box in November if they want their GOP candidates to have a chance in this election. What the White House is hoping is that this will not just invigorate supporters here, but also in other places across the country. Trump is spending a lot of time these past 2 days in red states, but he is expected to head to some of those more battleground states in the Senate map over the coming week. Tomorrow, he will be in Ohio, where incumbent Senator John Husted is in a very tough fight against the Democrat Sherrod Brown, who has been leading him in the polls. But for the president, he believes that getting out there will help drive up some of that Republican support. But it does come at a time when there are a lot of odds against Republican candidates. The president's approval rating is low. Today they got lower than expected jobs numbers. The unemployment rate rose, and that all matters at a time when many voters have cited the economy and cost of living issues as their top concern in this election. So Democrats are feeling good right now. They feel like the mood and the environment is on their side, but a lot of the places, especially in the Senate map, where they have to win are those deep red states, and Trump is hoping that he can drive out his base supporters there to get those GOP candidates across the finish line.
2: So when you've been speaking to voters there, because the numbers aren't good for the president, even in red states, right? I mean, they're better in red states, but not great in red states, particularly on issues like the economy, cost of living. I mean, are they still behind the president? Do they still give him good grades?
3: Yeah, I mean, there are supporters here of the president. In fact, as the rally was getting underway, someone asked people to raise their hand who was here in 2015 and who is here again today. There is some frustration with the fact that costs are high. Gas prices especially are something that have been a ramification of the war with Iran that is hitting voters quite hard. But in deep red states like Alabama, they do believe that they still have the president on their side. The question is whether people in other red states will in fact decide to turn out for the GOP candidates come November.
2: Arlette Sines, thanks so much for joining. Well, still ahead. This hour, stormy weather for the Sky Blues. Manchester City appeal findings that the club broke the Premier League's financial rules. We'll have more on what happens next for the club and for English football.

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1: In our field of play tonight, new development in a case that could have major repercussions for all of English football. Manchester City has confirmed it is now appealing the verdict of an independent commission which found the club guilty of breaching Premier League's financial rules. Man City said in a statement that the commission's findings contained, quote, clear material errors. Patrick Snell with us from CNN World Sports. So, Patrick, what do we know about the appeal, and do they have a shot?
2: Jim, thank you very much indeed. This was absolutely expected. This has just been a massive story across the world of football. Do they have a shot? I'm not going to get into that. I don't know is the honest answer, but it doesn't look good for them because I will say this, Jim, that City, they are absolutely adamant that they are innocent of those breaches. The period in question, just to recap for our viewers, is from 2009 to 2018 when the English giants won 8 trophies, including 3 Premier League titles during that time. Following the independent commission, which we then had, the English Premier League saying that the Abu Dhabi-owned club systematically broke rules for nearly a decade, creating what they described as sham contracts as part of a disguised funding scheme. But having denied any wrongdoing throughout and described it as a Premier League conspiracy earlier this week, City have issued a statement saying that they have, quote, irrefutable evidence that they haven't broken rules, saying Manchester City Football Club can confirm that at 7 p.m. on Thursday, the 1st of October 2026, the club lodged its comprehensive appeal against the opinion of the Premier League Commission in relation to the Premier League disciplinary matter. The club's firm position is that on multiple grounds, the opinion contains clear material errors of law, principle and fact, and is unsafe. What the specifics are remain to be seen. I will say this, though, Jim, if City lose the appeal, they could be looking at some really serious penalties, possibly even including expulsion from the top flight, the highly lucrative English Premier League. And it's not just City, of course, who are embroiled in this one. On Wednesday, the club's Dubai-based sponsor Etihad saying they were seeking legal advice after criticising the league's handling of the case. Meantime, in international football, a big, big occasion for France and Italy. They met Friday in Paris, a rematch of the famous 2006 World Cup final in Berlin. Zinedine Zidane sent off for headbutting Marco Materazzi 20 years ago on that occasion. The Italians went on to be crowned world champs after a penalty shootout. 2 decades on, let's get to the Stade de France in Paris for Zizou's first match as manager of France on home soil. The first goal was well worth the wait, and it comes just 10 minutes into the second half. A beautiful free kick from Michael Olise there, just brilliantly struck. And France 1-0 up at that point. Sensational opening goal of the match. So good. Let's have a look again. No saving that one. Brilliant left foot. Zidane loves it. Donnarumma, the goalie, can only stand and admire. The French will be disappointed, though, I will say, with the way they conceded. It's poor defending with just over 20 minutes to go. Les Bleus playing with fire. Really bad defending, I will say. The Italians levelling through the Inter Milan player, Alessandro Bastoni, who finishes very nicely indeed. A little deflection in the way there into the goal. Another goal for Bastoni because he also scored in the 4-1 victory over Turkey. It finishes 1-1. Zidane denied a third straight win as France's new head coach. Meantime, Belgium star Kevin De Bruyne rolling back the years on Friday night in his country's clash against Turkey. 10 minutes in, a really nice goal from the 35-year-old. Both of his goals on the night coming with his right foot. Little nutmeg in there as well. Lovely strike. But there was more in the second half. An absolute beauty here from the former Man City player. Another right-footed effort. That one is absolutely sublime finish into the back of the net. Again, no keeper is saving that one. Belgium beating Turkey by 3-0 on Friday night in the UEFA Nations League, Jim, as I send it back to you. And I promise we'll stay across all things Manchester City. They've lodged the appeal, just to recap. What comes next? Everyone wants to know as soon as possible.
1: Well, you had to bring up Belgium to this USA fan there, you know, just still bitter after the summer. But
2: Jim, I'm so sorry. My bad. Bad choice.
1: No worries. Patrick Snell, thanks so much. Okay. Before we go, Europe may have a potato problem after this summer's dry conditions and heat waves. Anna Stewart visited a chip shop in London to find out what that means for the future of French fries.
3: It's lunchtime at the Fryer's Delight, and the fryers are delightfully busy.
4: It's heavy.
5: Oh, mate, it's really heavy. Yeah.
6: That's a lot of potatoes.
4: Yeah.
5: All right, that was my job done. Whoa! Well, that's kind of simple. That's the kind of cooking I could do.
3: The business isn't so simple. Joe's been running this chippy for 36 years, and not for the first time, he's feeling under pressure with costs rising.
4: It's the price of the fish, price of the oil.
5: Price of the oil, price of the fish.
4: Yeah, and the potatoes as well.
5: And the potatoes. Yeah.
3: Potatoes will likely get even more expensive.
7: Last year we had a market that was characterized by pretty heavy oversupply.
5: So too many potatoes last year?
7: Too many potatoes last year, which weighed heavily on prices. Heading into this year, growers reduced their acreage, and then we had a series of heat waves, which has possibly resulted in a pretty massive crop loss.
5: So this is an average potato that I got from downstairs.
7: Yeah.
5: Are we less likely to see that as being the sort of normal size?
7: Market sentiment is that we're going to have smaller product this year.
5: Because this makes a beautiful big chip.
7: Sure does, yeah.
3: 3.5 million metric tons of potatoes could be lost this year across Europe and the UK, according to the Energy and Climate Intelligence Unit. Joe gets through 6 sacks of potatoes on a busy day, around 150 kgs, and they all need to be washed, peeled,
5: look at that,
3: and chopped.
5: How are you going to feel if the potatoes are getting smaller? How will you feel if your chips are short? You might end up with little tiny chips.
4: Most of fish and chips use fish and chips, small chips anyway. I like these ones because it's more, you know, it's when you eat them, you can feel the potatoes. It's crisp outside, inside soft, yeah? But if you have no alternative, what you can do?
5: Just serve up some more chips.
3: For now, this hard-working chippy is absorbing increased costs, but the spud squeeze is to come as this year's harvest comes to an end.
5: The chips aren't just down, they could be getting pricier and on the short side.
3: Anna Stewart, CNN, London.
1: Thanks so much for joining us this week. I'm Jim Sciutto in Washington. You've been watching The Brief. Hope you find some chips this weekend. Please do stay with CNN.

0: Buenos Aires, and this is CNN.
1: Out front next, Trump's red state roadshow weeks before the election. Why is Trump in Alabama at this very moment? Amid record low approval ratings and a disappointing new jobs report. Also breaking, CNN learning troubling new details about the pilot who stabbed his co-pilot on the Fly Dubai jet. Why was he removed prior to that job from the National Airline of Oman? And surprise, as we celebrate 15 years in the air, my team is surprising me. They're surprising me with some guests live, and I can't wait to find out. I did not go in the rundown, so we can all find out together who they are. Let's go out front. And good evening, I'm Erin Burnett. And out front tonight, sweet home Alabama. That is where Trump is tonight with just 32 days before the crucial midterms. Now, just stating the obvious, Alabama is not a swing state. Trump won Alabama by 31 points, and there are no real competitive races there even right now. In fact, until tonight, Trump has not held a major political rally there as president since 2017. So why is he there now, a month before the midterms? I mean, Trump is looking at his lowest approval numbers at any point in office, and polls do show voters do not approve of the Iran war, Trump's pet projects, the economy. In fact, his net approval rating on inflation is a negative 65 points. That is stunning. That is the lowest for any president ever, any president at any point ever. So is this red state roadshow a way for Trump to surround himself, right, with diehard supporters? As I said, Alabama went for him 31 points. It's a safe place. Or is the White House in panic mode when it comes to the midterms? Now, Republican groups just pulled out of the North Carolina Senate race to save money. And yesterday, Trump was in Texas. That's where his handpicked Senate candidate Ken Paxton is trailing Democrat James Tallarico among registered voters in the most recent polling. Fox News, in fact, when it came to that particular race, look at the disbelief at their own poll.
2: If you look at that Fox News poll, he's ahead by 7 points in the state of Texas. How is that possible?
1: And by the way, they're spending, Republicans are now spending $131 million for Ken Paxton, money that obviously could be very well used in swing state close races, which you would not think Texas is, but it is. And right now, the White House appears to be throwing everything at the wall in order to convince Republicans that Trump is on the ballot to try to spur turnout. CNN reporting tonight that the administration has created at least 13 taxpayer-funded campaign-style ads, 13. So you remember the brouhaha when there was just one, okay? Well, there has been no consequence, and now they're up to 13, some of which have aired on television networks, by the way, including this one. Trump using taxpayer dollars to talk about himself, like this.
3: So God made Trump. God had to have somebody willing to go into the den of vipers, call out the fake news for their tongues as sharp as a serpent's. The poison of vipers is on their lips, and yet stop. So God made Trump.
1: Just to pause for a moment, whatever your politics are in America, to have an ad again and again by a political candidate, God made Trump. It makes you stop, and it should make you stop. And members of Trump's party don't like these ads.
4: You like the message, but it shouldn't be paid for with taxpayer dollars.
5: I don't think any public official, including President Trump or Kristi Noem or John Kennedy, should spend public money on private ads for themselves. Now,
6: what are your thoughts on that? Is it appropriate?
7: No. It's not even a close question.
1: Our legal analyst, Ryan Goodman, tells us that the ads are most likely illegal. And most people, you heard what those Republicans say. A lot of people agree with that. And, you know, it's in the context of the economic pain people are feeling. Today, we got the last jobs report before the election. And what it showed was not great. The economy added 29,000 jobs, which is a fraction of the 90,000 that economists had predicted. The unemployment rate also went up. And the response to that disappointment on both fronts from the administration was this.
8: If you look at the data from this week, it's proving that Trumponomics is really working. So we're very, very happy.
9: Okay,
8: with the
9: so
8: numbers
9: you're
8: this week.
1: Well, they may be happy, but a lot of Americans aren't. And today's numbers are a clear sign that the job market is not as strong as even economists had expected. And certainly not as strong as this.
9: We have more jobs than anybody.
10: Tremendous jobs.
9: The jobs are going to be fantastic. We have right now so many jobs. We have record jobs.
10: Well, we're doing very well with the black jobs, African-American jobs.
1: Now, by the way, just to take that where he ended there, the black jobs, he said, the African-American jobs. Now, that was in June. So let's just look at the latest economic report for the unemployment rate for black Americans. It rose from 6% to 7%. Now, that's a really big jump when it comes to something like jobs data. Outside of COVID, in fact, it is the largest

0: minute now as he is trying to put himself front and center in this final month of the campaign to try to address what he thinks is a messaging problem for the GOP. That is why you are seeing the Trump administration pushing out those taxpayer-funded ads to try to promote the president and his policy, and why he is turning out in a ruby red state like Alabama. This is a state that he won by more than 30 points back in 2024. And Mobile itself is very nostalgic for the president because it was here where he really had that first mega rally of his 2016 campaign that really legitimized much of his candidacy, and he ultimately went on to win. And turning out those types of voters that supported the president back in 2016 and 2024 are key for Republicans in this midterm cycle. The White House believes that they really need to turn out those base, low propensity voters who aren't always voting when Trump's name is not on the ballot. And it comes as there is very real anxiety within the Republican Party about their chances of maintaining not just the House, but also the Senate. Today, one of the biggest Republican super PACs said that they're pausing money in North Carolina and shifting some resources to Kansas, a state that people really did not think would be on the map here, are really signs of some of the issues facing Republicans in this very tough midterm cycle.
1: Kansas, where even J.D. Vance has had to go. All right, thank you so much, Arlette. In Mobile, everyone is here with me. So, Jamal, it's interesting what Arlette's saying, the nostalgia of it. You know, because everything for Trump is personal, and for what he wants, that for him this is a place that launched his presidential career, that has this amazing nostalgia. Is that really why Alabama?
2: Yeah, Trump is just goosing the chicken. This is Trump going around.
1: To use a technical term.
2: Yeah, it's a technical term. He needs to get GOTV up in these ruby red places because they're trying to hold the bottom up and keep it from falling out from underneath Republicans. But let me just say this about that earlier piece you did, Aaron, talking about the Trump ad and the God imagery. This isn't just about the federal government spending the money. This is literally anti-democratic. The entire point of the country was that no longer did power flow from God to the king and then from the king over the people.
1: Separation of church and state, the most fundamental rock.
2: It was separation of church and state. And it was also that we believed that the king was a representative of God on earth. And so this is the problem. In America, power flows from the people to the leaders, not from God down to the
1: president. I mean, the God anointing him, a God creating him, it is jarring. As I said, it should be jarring.
2: Yeah.
1: What your religion is, mm-hmm. what your politics are, it should be jarring to Americans. Paul, is there a benefit to Republicans, though, in having Trump in a place like Alabama? As I pointed out, Alabama specifically, no, because there's no known competitive races in Alabama. But I mean, generally, does this help turn out anywhere else?
3: No, I mean, it helps perpetuate the image. I mean, he's in Alabama because he wants to be in Alabama.
4: And people like him there.
3: And Donald Trump does whatever he wants. He doesn't care about the repercussions. Sometimes it's strategic. Sometimes it's not. Sometimes he's undisciplined. But he's there because he wants a home field advantage. It is a big crowd. Tommy Tuberville loves him and is one of his most loyal advocates. And he's setting the stage what can be used for a content grab. This is important. He's doing it. Hegseth's doing it. They're setting the stage because then they're running it into the propaganda machine, which is literally state funded now. It goes back to the earlier point. They now have the vehicles of power to run whatever they want through state funded, government funded propaganda. And that's really what this is. It becomes a self-perpetuating propaganda machine, or in the military, they would call it a self-licking ice cream cone. It just keeps itself going for its own purposes.
1: I'm liking all these technical terms here. Self-licking ice cream cone.
2: Careful. So listen, there is a race in Alabama, the Shamari Figures congressional race, which is mm-hmm. happening there, which they tried to redistrict Congressman Figures out of that seat. It was a 46% African-American seat. Now it's about 40% African-American. That's still close enough. Figures could win that race if he can steal a few points. So the president is trying to help out.
3: Okay. And most of America doesn't like Trump, but Alabama still does. I mean, Alabama is home field for him, and I think that's really important. Yeah. And in other states, especially swing states, they don't want him, but they want his money. And the dark money is still the variable that we're not calculating for in all these polls, and that's what they're going to start to drop in the next couple
1: of weeks.
3: Which
1: raises a question is what really can we trust in polls? Now, Gretchen, to that end, Republican Senator Steve Daines says he sees similarity between this election and some of the things we were ticking through, economically with the war and 2006. Okay, here's how he put it.
5: There arguably could be some similarities between the 06 cycle and the 2026 cycle. Think about

0: the condition of the country back in 06, an unpopular war. 6 in 10 Americans opposed the Iraq war at that point. Gas prices had doubled. Does this sound familiar? And we ended up losing 6 seats. That was a night, by the way, we lost some redder states.
1: Okay, so Gretchen, is that what we're looking at right now, or are you skeptical about what some of the polls are showing?
2: Well, who knows with the polls, but I think the general sentiment is that the polls that are being done internally are worse than those that are external. So I would tend to believe them, but who knows? But 20 years later, you could run that same soundbite, Aaron, today, and people would think you were talking about the Iran war. High gas prices, high grocery prices today. And I think it's also unbelievable because you could be running that in 2024 with the state in which Biden found himself in, with inflation and high gas prices and high grocery prices. It's unbelievable, I think, for Americans to try to comprehend that in just 2 short years, Trump took a silver platter that the American people gave him to run with this economy. And many people would believe that he has run it into the ground instead in a short 2-year time period. And why he's in Alabama? Because he's welcome in Alabama. There's a ton of red states where he might face boos right now. So that's why he's not going there.
1: You know, it's also interesting, though, when you look at Paul, the people are going to determine this race. OK, so when I say, what do you believe in these polls? When you look at people in the middle, okay, what are they going to do? I know you've just filed a lawsuit on behalf of independents. So what's the argument there?
3: I think that's really important because independents haven't voted in a lot of these states because primaries are closed, as we've
1: right.
3: talked
1: they can't
3: about
1: vote in the
3: for
1: primaries.
3: Months. Right?
1: Their vote
3: that's
1: doesn't count till the general.
3: I've led a lawsuit this week on behalf of independents in New York to challenge the constitutionality of closed primaries, publicly funded closed primaries that require people like me to join a private party in order to exercise our right. And I think we're kind of the sleeping giant.
1: Essentially, in New York State,
3: yes.
1: We'll see what happens in the governor's race.
3: And
1: but
3: we're
1: you have to register
3: do
1: as a Democrat if you want to have a voice because your voice matters in the primary.
3: Right, right. I mean, we're going to do this in other states as well. And I think the bigger story is that independents are the sleeping giant. 60% of young people are unaffiliated. And not just middle, they're none of the above. And they're not happy with the Republicans, but they're also not happy with the Democrats.
1: They hate them all.
3: They do, they do. And they're traditionally jump balls, but Trump's numbers with independents are astronomically low. I mean, he's below 10% approval with independents. And that's the real challenge for everybody right now.
1: Yeah, have you seen a number like that, below 10%?
4: It is really unprecedented to see a president. I mean, I saw a poll today. I mean, really, really low numbers. Listen, there's no question why this is happening. The president has it upside down and backwards on so many points. I mean, the jobs numbers are going down, and we know that the inflation is up, and credit cards are up, and personal savings accounts are down. Consumer confidence is down. All these things are trending in the wrong direction. So if I'm a Democrat, I go out there and I say, listen, Donald Trump has messed the entire thing up. You elect us, we're going to fix the economy, we're going to hold the crooks accountable, and we're going to start putting legislation on the books that will help fix these problems. Yeah. But the president, if he doesn't go along with us, 2 years, we're going to get a new president too. But you got to have an argument. And I think the argument is things are screwed up. We can fix it. Vote for us.
1: Interesting. You mentioned something we didn't get to, and we're going to keep talking about this over the next weeks. But when you said the word crooks, that corruption is resonating.
4: It is.
1: And people are seeing it. And the ads are just a teeny little, you know, part of that. Thank you all very much. And next, the breaking news. We are learning some new details, troubling ones, about the suspected attacker on the Fly Dubai flight and his past, that he was removed from the national airline of Oman, but then hired in Dubai. Plus, New York's attorney general says there is now a criminal investigation into the gang rape allegations at a Cornell University frat party. And this. Hello, everyone. I'm Erin Burnett. First night out of the gates. Great to be here. That was 15 years ago when we first started on this show, and we have some special guests coming up to mark the special occasion. But who are they? We will all find out together.
5: Head bump. All right, we can clear the panel. Brakes, camera 2 and 3. Stand by, Brakemaster. In 3, 2, 1.

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0: Breaking news, the suspected attacker on the Fly Dubai plane was dismissed from his role last year by Oman's national airline, Oman Air, following concerns about his extremist views. Now, that's from multiple sources to CNN, which is pretty incredible because then, of course, he got hired by Fly Dubai to be a pilot. It comes as a top official in the UAE, where the suspect is currently being held, described the mid-air stabbing attack as a, quote, dangerous terrorist act. Jeremy Diamond is out front. And Jeremy, I mean, this is a pretty stunning detail, right? He gets let go by the national airline of Oman for extremist views, ends up working in Dubai, and Omani nationals aren't even supposed to fly to Israel. And there he is as a pilot flying in and out of Israel.
1: Yeah, absolutely, Aaron. Listen, we still don't know the details about what exactly these radical views were, but clearly it was enough of a red flag for the Omani National Airline to remove him from his position at the time and reassign him, according to a regional source, to another role at the airline. And yet, it seems that within the last year, he was hired as a pilot by Fly Dubai. Now, we don't know whether or not Fly Dubai was aware of this information, of his previous employment history at Oman's airline. But, if they knew it, then that's concerning. And if they didn't know it, then that raises questions about the background check process for him to get hired as a pilot and ultimately end up in the cockpit of this plane flying directly towards Israel. Now, Fly Dubai, we've asked them for comment. They said that they could not provide any comment while this investigation is still ongoing. The other details that we've learned so far is that he is an Omani citizen who was born in the United Arab Emirates to an Omani father and a Syrian mother. As you mentioned, Aaron, one of the unanswered questions here is how was someone with an Omani passport allowed to be in the cockpit of a plane flying to Israel? Oman and Israel don't have formal diplomatic relations, and any pilots flying from the Emirates to Israel would typically get a security review by both Israeli and Emirati authorities. As of now, this suspect is in Emirati custody, and the investigation very much still ongoing. Aaron.
0: Yeah. All right. Jeremy Diamond from Tel Aviv tonight. Thank you. Out front now, former CIA director and defense secretary Leon Panetta. And Secretary Panetta, we've learned that the suspected attacker was removed from a prior job by Oman Air, the national carrier for the country of Oman, just last year after expressing extremist views. So they removed him they dismissed him. Now, they did give him another role eventually at that airline, but he found a job as a pilot at Fly Dubai, even with that history. How big of a security failure is this?
2: Well, I think it's a huge security failure, particularly on the part of obviously Fly Dubai, which should be doing background checks on all of their pilots. To make sure that there aren't any terrorists who are in the cockpit. And let's not kid anybody, this was a terrorist act. Anytime somebody with a knife in a plane is trying to bring down an airliner, 174 innocent people, that is the very definition of terrorism. So whoever failed to do that check has some responsibility for what happened.
0: And, President Trump said yesterday that the suspected attacker had ties to Iran. Now, no one else, in a position of authority or, in intelligence has made that connection. And obviously, we don't know everything yet. But do you think we would know by now if Iran, in a more organized government way, right, as opposed to this guy sympathized with Iran or supported Iran, but I mean, directed by Iran, would we know more if that was the case at this point?
2: Aaron, I think what needs to be found out at this point, look, as I said, there's no question this guy was a terrorist.
0: Yeah.
2: The real question is, was it planned? Was it a planned terrorist act? Was it directed by Iran or Al-Qaeda or some other terrorist group? Or was this a lone wolf operation in which this guy, for some reason, became motivated to try to do a terrorist act? I don't know that. This could take some time to really determine whether or not it was a planned terrorist act. You'd have to obviously determine whether or not there's a background here that shows him not just only being radicalized, but being in touch with others who would have ties to Iran. That's the kind of evidence that I haven't seen yet.
0: The Israeli Prime Minister Netanyahu shared some details. Obviously, we know the person's an Omani national, but he added that this man underwent Islamist radicalization. And Netanyahu described the plan, right, as quote, a disaster on the scale of 9/11. Now, obviously, involving taking an airliner down, you know, it does bring to mind 9/11. 9/11, of course, though, was multiple planes, a group of people, a plot, a plan, and flying into buildings and killing thousands. Is it clear at this point that that's what this was?
2: No, I don't think it is. You obviously in 9/11 had a planned terrorist attack that was well coordinated to go after the United States. In this case, right now, based on the facts that are out there, it appears that this co-pilot, who may have been radicalized, was intent on trying to attack the pilot and bring down that airliner and kill 174 people. That, you know, as I said, is by definition a terrorist act. But whether it is part of a larger plan, we just don't know the answer to that right now. It smells to me like this guy was operating as a lone wolf, but who knows? I think that's what needs to be investigated.
0: And, you know, when you say this, Secretary Panetta, and of course, as former director of the CIA, I remember conversations we've had over the years. One really has stood with me, you know, when you said you're concerned about lone wolves in the United States and that you thought that was one of the biggest threats. And now here we are. It's 15 years since you and I have been on this show together. You were a guest on our first show. You and I met in Washington when we taped that, and we've had, as I said, many memorable conversations. We traveled to Afghanistan and toured the American base in Kandahar as well together. And 15 years ago, we had this exchange, which, well, it's very relevant right now. Let me play it.
3: I just wanted to ask you about Congress. You've been a Republican. You've served in Republican administrations, Democratic administrations. Is this the worst it's ever been in Washington?
4: In my over 40 years in Washington, I've never seen it as bad as it is today on the partisanship and the divisions within the leadership, within the both parties, and the inability to kind of confront the challenges that are out there.
0: Secretary, I'm interested because, you know, at the time you said, yeah, this was the worst it had been, and it makes, you know, we think about that time. But now here we are, right? Here we are. Could not imagine, either one of us or anyone watching that interview could not imagine that we would be where we are now in so many different ways. Is it possible to reverse what's happened at this point?
2: You know, first of all, let me congratulate you on 15 years of having the show. I remember well the different interviews we had, but I remember in particular a very young reporter who was following me around as Secretary of Defense in Afghanistan and Kandahar, and you were doing a great job going after the news, and you continue to do a great job going after the news. So let me congratulate you on your show. What we see now is a dysfunctional democracy in Washington. And it began when you first interviewed me, but it's gotten worse. And the real concern that I have, you know, when people ask me, what's the greatest national security threat we have? I think the greatest national security threat is the dysfunction in Washington. If both parties are unable to govern, if they're unable to deal with issues that involve our national security, then frankly, our democracy is not working. And we pay a very heavy price when that's the case.
0: And what an interesting way to to conclude this conversation. Of course, we'll have many more. But when you talk about that as the biggest threat, and again, I think back to when it was things like lone wolf attacks, and to think of the significance of what you just said there. Secretary Panetta, Director Panetta, thank you so much. It's wonderful to see you, and I look forward to next time.
2: It's great to be with you, and again, a hearty congratulations on a great career.
0: Thank you. And next, Karl Rove tonight with a surprising prediction about the Texas Senate race. What he says could ultimately sink Trump's handpicked candidate Ken Paxton, and he's very specific about it. And New York's Attorney General now saying that there is an active criminal investigation into the alleged gang rape allegations at Cornell University.

0: in London. This is CNN.
1: Tonight, dueling new ads between James Tallarico and Ken Paxton in the neck-and-neck Texas Senate race. A race that could decide which party controls the Senate and see Texas elect its first Democrat to the Senate in 38 years. Ken Paxton releasing this ad featuring his daughter.
2: Groceries, rent, insurance, it all keeps climbing. And liberal politicians are making it worse. When they come after you, my dad goes after them to bring down prices and stand up for families.
1: And Tallarico calling out the AI-generated ads that are being used against him.
3: Ken Paxton is lying about my record, even making fake AI videos of me. I don't have to use AI because the truth about Ken Paxton is bad enough.
1: Now, all of this comes as Congresswoman Jasmine Crockett, whom Tallarico beat in the primary, has still not explicitly endorsed him. She did congratulate him on his win and said she'd help Democrats up and down the ballot, but no endorsement. And former Democratic Congresswoman Susan Wild reacted with something that stood out this week. F her. That's all I can say. And that statement has nothing to do with blind loyalty to Dems. It has everything to do with her being a narcissistic drama queen who has used her platform, such as it is, only to advance herself. As you can see, when I saw that, if you saw it, you said, wow. Out front now, House Minority Leader Hakeem Jeffries. And Leader Jeffries, I have a lot I want to ask you about, but I want to start with here with the midterms. Susan Wild, I don't know when you saw that post, but I'm sure you saw it this week, and I don't know if your jaw went to the floor. But do you think she is right that Jasmine Crockett should be doing more to help James Tallarico beat Ken Paxton, since that race is really neck and neck?
4: I actually hadn't seen the post, but listen, I think James Tallarico has got to win, and we've got to do everything possible as Democrats in Texas and across the country to make sure we can end this era of MAGA extremism, that we take back control of the House and hopefully the Senate as well, and that we fight for an affordable America, because the cost of living is way too high and Republican policies are directly responsible for the affordability crisis that we're dealing with right now.
1: Are you gonna talk to Congresswoman Crockett about this and what she can do to help Tallarico, or what she isn't doing in the context of all of this?
4: Well, I haven't followed that Senate race closely because we're all in on making sure we do what's necessary to take back control of the House of Representatives. I'm appreciative, certainly, of Jasmine's efforts in helping out many of her colleagues in the House who are on the battlefield out there all across the country. You know, listen, my view is it's all hands on deck for all of us, because failure is not an option. MAGA extremism has made life worse for the American people. These folks have tried to break America, but the American people on November 3rd are getting ready to break MAGA extremism.
1: So gas and oil. Obviously, major factor in the midterms. I mean, you saw Ken Paxton's ad, right, saying, I want to bring down prices, right? That's now everybody an acknowledgement, okay? An average gallon of diesel, AAA currently has, Leader Jeffries, at $6.37, which is, it was $3.70 a year ago, okay? So almost doubling. President Trump today took credit for the announcement, though, by G7 countries to release about 100 million barrels of oil and diesel fuel from its stockpiles, which could, you know, help prices. OK, here's what he said.
5: We have a very good relationship with Europe, and they wanted to do it because they have a lot of diesel. They use diesel, and they had a lot of diesel. I said it would be great if you put it out to the markets. They did it.
1: Okay, so does this take a talking point away from Democrats now that Europe has released this diesel, or does it not?
4: This is not a talking point from our standpoint in terms of the affordability crisis. It's reality. Everyday Americans are struggling. Life is way too expensive. You got millions of folks working hard, playing by the rules, can't thrive, can barely survive. People are drowning in this failed Trump economy. And we've got to do something about it across the board. We have to lower the price of groceries, lower the price of gas, lower the price of housing. We're fighting to make health care affordable for every single American. And Republicans clearly have done damage to the economy. The Trump tariffs have increased costs on everyday Americans by thousands of dollars per year. And this reckless war of choice in the Middle East has skyrocketed gas prices. So no, it's too little, too late. The damage has been done. There's going to be one way to reverse it, and that's to make sure that we retire these Republican majorities in the House and in the Senate.
1: So New York City Mayor Zoran Mamdani is doubling down on his call for the Israeli Prime Minister Benjamin Netanyahu to be arrested over the war in Gaza. You mentioned the war in Iran, but this is his call for him to be arrested, urging the United States to join the International Criminal Court, the ICC, to help make it happen. And he said this during Theo Von's podcast. I'll play it for you, Leader.
6: I believe that the U.S. government should join the ICC. It should enforce its warrants for everyone that has been issued. And when it comes to the prime minister, it's been issued for alleged crimes against humanity and war crimes. When you ask me about the prime minister, we're talking about the architect of a horrific genocide.
7: But if you had your say, we would have arrested the guy, you think?
6: If I had my say, the U.S. government would have joined the ICC, honored every single warrant that they've issued.
7: Yeah.
1: Do you agree with Mayor Mamdani?
4: Well, what I can say, I haven't talked to him about this particular foreign policy issue, or for that matter, any foreign policy issue. He's done a great job. He's gotten off to a great start as mayor of New York City, keeping the city safe and fighting for a more affordable New York. When it comes to the issue in the Middle East, I think what's clear to me is that, one, we can never allow another October 7th to happen, and we can never allow the type of death, devastation, and destruction that has occurred in Gaza over the last 3 years to happen. We need to figure out a path toward a just and lasting peace with a safe and secure Israel, a Jewish democratic state, living side by side with a Palestinian state with dignity and self-determination for the Palestinian people.
1: Leader Hakeem Jeffries, I appreciate your time and thank you very much for being with us tonight. And next, Pope Leo urging the world to fight back, a fight that he says is necessary in order to safeguard our humanity. Plus, Out Front celebrating 15 years tonight. And the team is surprising me on set. Jamie, I don't think Jamie knows who it is either, surprising us with special guests who are waiting where we cannot see them, and we'll find out together who they are live.

0: Breaking news, major developments in the Cornell University alleged gang rape case. The New York Attorney General, Letitia James, the newly named special prosecutor in the case, is now saying there is an active criminal investigation into the allegations at a Cornell University fraternity house in October 2024. Keep in mind, up until then, what we've been talking about in recent days has been civil. And this comes as Jane Doe's attorney is speaking out. Jason Carroll is out front.
1: What we learned yesterday raised even more troubling questions about what was done and not done after this young woman came forward.
2: New York's governor visibly angry and focusing her ire on the Tompkins County District Attorney and the Cornell Police Department.
1: In what world would the police learn from a victim that she'd been literally gang raped while intoxicated by five men in a fraternity house and not elevate those allegations to the district attorney?
2: Governor Hochul referred to crucial statements Jane Doe allegedly made to Cornell police in 2024. A New York Times report showed, according to a university internal investigation, Jane Doe allegedly told campus police, "I can say with 100% confidence I was raped." That allegation was not included in what university police handed over to the district attorney.
1: Them sending a partial record over is, in my judgment, a failure.
2: Announcing she had lost faith in the DA, the governor also appointed Attorney General Letitia James to lead the investigation.
3: Every New Yorker deserves to know that when they report a crime, it will be investigated fully and fairly, that they will be seen and heard.
2: According to the New York Times report, there were about 120 pages of Jane Doe's interviews with Cornell police and the school's Title IX office. But the Tompkins County District Attorney telling CNN earlier this week he only received a six-page statement, which did not include her explicit rape allegation. The DA says he supports the governor's decision, saying it has become clear that we were not provided the full picture by the university.
4: I think there was a lot of protection of the university and its reputation. And I don't like the word cover up, but it feels like a cover up was going on.
2: Some students here telling us they welcome the attorney general taking over the investigation. Many still critical of the university's response, saying there has not been enough transparency, accusing the university's president of not publicly addressing the issue enough.
5: I think administration needs to talk to our students, not just handle it and let our students have to do it.
2: On Tuesday, Cornell put out a FAQ page and said campus police investigated the matter in 2024 and shared all investigatory information with the Tompkins County District Attorney's Office. But today, they changed it to say Cornell police shared much less than that, only the victim's sworn statement and the Snapchat with the DA's office. We visited the university president's office today, but were unable to meet him, and he did not respond to our multiple calls requesting for an interview. Now, the investigation in the hands of the state.
1: Every parent who sends their child off to college expects them to be safe. And if something terrible happens, the student deserves to know that the people they turn to will listen to them, protect them, and fight for them.
2: And Aaron, we're learning more information about what was going on at the Chi Phi house before Jane Doe ended up there that night. According to Cornell police and according to Title IX investigation, in the days leading up to just before Jane Doe ended up there, one person apparently had overdosed on ketamine at the house. And on another day, someone was arrested, a drug-related arrest at the house. So that just gives some more insight into the type of behavior that was going on just before Jane Doe ended up there that night. Aaron?
0: Yeah, some pretty important insight. All right, thank you very much, Jason. And also tonight, Pope Leo taking on AI with a call to action, posting, "In this era of artificial intelligence, it is becoming urgent to distinguish human art from what machines produce. Algorithms lack the spark of humanity. For this reason, the church wishes to renew an alliance with artists and cultural institutions to safeguard our humanity." Safeguard our humanity. I mean, that is a crucial context as the Pope's comments come after the New York Times reported that in a series of private meetings, Anthropic consulted religious scholars to help instill morality into its AI models and make the case to them that Claude could be conscious, that Claude was capable of morality and suffering. Pope Leo making it clear that only humans possess humanity. Next, OutFront celebrating 15 years, and I am told that we have some special guests next.

0: is CNN. So tonight, we're celebrating 15 years on the air. It was October 3rd, 2011, that we said Out Front tonight for the very first time. Hello, everyone. I'm Erin Burnett. First night out of the gates. Great to be here. And we were a new show, a new team. But, you know, it's amazing when you look at that. I mean, so many of those faces are still with us today. Over the past 15 years, we've done a whole lot of fun things, and we've gone to places where news is breaking.
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4: I'm live in Rwanda.
5: Good evening. I'm Erin Burnett, live in Ukraine.
0: So to celebrate our anniversary, our team, as I mentioned, is surprising me with this next segment. We had agreed because, you know, surprises can make you a little leery on air. You know, what's going to happen on live TV? But I am reading this script for the first time on air. I did not go in the rundown. I did not look. So it just literally says, so let's get to it, guys. Surprise me.
6: Okay, Erin, let's walk in our first guest. Bring him in. Punch camera four in the box.
0: Oh, I knew. I had a feeling.
7: You knew that one? All right. Well, you know, we got more surprises coming, but congratulations.
0: Oh, day one, John Avlon was here.
7: 100%. And we've got two other special guests for you as well who were also here on day one. I'm talking about Kevin Madden and Bill Burton.
0: Where, Kevin Madden? Oh, my gosh. Aaron. Hi, guys.
7: Check it out.
8: Happy anniversary.
0: God. And you all look better. You all look better.
7: We all have aged like fine wine.
0: Like fine wine.
8: You might be corked.
9: You guys haven't aged a day. I mean, Avlon, you got to share your skin routine or something with everybody.
7: The Greek jeans helps. Yeah.
9: And me and Burton, it's like a cautionary tale. It's like, don't ever work on campaigns, kids.
7: That's good advice. That's good advice.
10: Honestly, that's
9: look at that. Look at that split screen.
7: Oh man, check that out.
0: I know, and I remember, Kevin. I remember that moment.
9: I do.
0: Oh my gosh.
7: So the team, you know, the Out Front team has went to the Wayback Machine to pull some clips. You know, because we were with you the first night, 15 years ago tonight. But this was from a debate, a presidential debate, back when politics seemed comparatively sane. And you're going to see Bill and Kevin going at it. Let's roll it.
11: Well, I think oftentimes these debates are a contest of who can be the most presidential. And they're oftentimes when you are doing an introduction to the American electorate about your foreign policy ideas, your vision, your credentials. This is a time to show a command and control of the issues and to make sure that people know that if they could envision seeing you in the presidency, but they can envision seeing you getting that 3 a.m. call in the Oval Office as president.
12: Which one of these candidates could actually sit in the Oval Office? Who could be in that iconic photo from the Situation Room when the president put in the order to kill Osama bin Laden? And, you know, I think that the question that people are going to have is who's got the guts to make the tough calls?
7: How times have changed, right? By the way, Kevin, your hair is better now.
9: I want my dark hair back.
0: No, I actually think you look better. And it kind of makes me bitter to say that, but it's true. I think you do. I think you do look better. By the way, it is amazing, John, just, you know, sitting there watching this and watching them, how quaint, you know, I mean, how innocent, you know, with the time, the way the tone is now.
7: Well, that's kind of the amazing thing, right? I mean, Kevin, you're talking about who has the sense of command and character to be president. You think things have changed a little bit?
9: Yeah, I mean, it's sometimes it's like looking back at the silent era of film when you think about these debates. And yeah, it's changed though, right? Like voters now, they're much less interested in these the old threshold questions of commander in chief and presence in the Oval Office. Now it's like more about relatability. It's more about, is a candidate going to fight for me? And that has really changed the full landscape of how we wage our politics today. Mm.
7: Yeah, Bill, I mean, you know.
10: I also will say, John, go ahead.
7: No, go ahead. I want to get your take on how not your hair has changed, but how American politics has changed.
10: To your credit, Erin, I think when you look at that conversation, it's two people just making arguments and debating who's right and wrong, not just who's good and evil. And, you know, in a business that rewards people who yell the loudest, you've been able to have the longest running show on CNN's evening lineup doing exactly the opposite. And I think you're to be commended for that. And it's a great place to come and just debate ideas.
0: Wow.
7: Remember when politics was that? I mean, but you honestly, you have kept faith with that. you have made people smarter.
0: As we've done along with you, John, from the very beginning. I mean, I think about it all these years, right? I think that's when we met. I mean, we had met right as we were getting ready for the show, right?
7: Pretty
0: 15
7: much.
0: 15 years, but then friendship and families and all the things that have happened.
7: No kids at the time. You know, it was a different lifetime. But there's another clip the team pulled that I think speaks just to that. Let's roll it.
0: Because that could mean more downgrades and more downgrades. Maybe not now, people, but soon will mean much higher interest rates. John Avalon, do you think they get it?
2: They apparently don't, because they're playing chicken again. They're coming up to the cliff. And this is pathetic. This is a self-inflicted crisis. They had the mandate to do something and do it big. Here's the added urgency they need. The world's sole superpower cannot be the world's largest debtor nation indefinitely. This is a chance to turn it all around. Mm. If they fail, it will be a black mark on our nation, and we will be back at this negotiation again.
0: The debt ceiling.
7: That was 2011. Mm-hmm. The debt was $15 trillion. Now it's 40.
9: $40
0: trillion. Wow. And you know what? But what we were saying is true, right? The piper will be paid. We're seeing it now when you all, right? We see it with interest rates. We see it with the dollar.
7: I mean,
0: maybe it took longer than some people would have thought, but.
7: But the piper's going to get paid. And now the bond market seems like it's the only guardrail left in Washington.
9: Yeah, I mean, and John, the generation that we warned would bear the burdens of this are now coming into power more. And that's why you see a lot of these folks on the left and right becoming much more animated about taking on the establishments in their party. So, we don't know if a solution's on the we're on the verge of a solution yet, but maybe that's where we're headed.
7: Well, Aaron, congratulations to you, to the whole OutFront team for making us smarter for 15 years, and we love you.
0: Well, and thanks to you, all three of you, and just, you know, like I said, the friendships and partnership with John Avalon over these years.
7: It's the best.
0: And it's wonderful to have a day like this where you can just appreciate everyone. So thank you.
7: You were appreciated.
0: Thanks so much to all of you, the three of you, and all of you for being part of this with us. It means so much, right? It's not just our careers, it's part of our lives. So thanks for being with us for all of it. AC360 starts now.
3: Good evening from the newsroom. At the end of a day that saw New York's governor appear with a new special prosecutor in the Cornell University alleged gang rape case, the president of the United States was asked about it. He didn't express sympathy for or even say any word about the accuser, now known as Jane Doe. He did, however, say he, quote, feels badly for, unquote, the accused because they, quote, won't get a fair shake. Here's the entire exchange, the question and the answer outside the White House late today.
4: What do you think about New York's governor appointing a special prosecutor in the Cornell rape case, Letitia James?
13: Well, Letitia James is a corrupt person. She's totally corrupt, and I can't imagine it. And I feel badly for whoever she's looking at because they won't get a fair shake. Letitia James is a corrupt person.
3: Then he walked away to his new helipad. There was a time when presidents, Republican and Democratic alike, would go out of their way not to comment on active criminal investigations. In this case, though, the special prosecutor, Governor Kathy Hochul, appointed as New York Attorney General Letitia James, and obviously the president despises her for investigating.